0: I was getting ready to park our car, goes, oh, hey, there's a cell phone on the back bumper. It made it all the way to the restaurant, bouncing around on the bumper.
1: It's because Jesus loves me. He takes care of me. I had a little angel sitting back there holding my cell phone on the bumper.
0: So you're saying angels want us to have cell phones in our marriages? Is that what I just heard?
1: I'm saying...
2: What are you saying?
1: Some of you are thinking, what are we doing today? I think this is an important conversation to have in your marriage because it creates conflict. It creates separation. It creates a drift many times, and we can be resentful. We can tease about it, or else we can just give up and we're just like not interacting with one another. So I think it's a good conversation because it not only affects your marriage, but it affects your parenting too and your relationships with your friends.
0: Yeah. And, you know, your kids have phones.
1: Yes. And we are modeling to our kids. That's probably why it's worse for us now because our kids aren't in the home.
0: So let's talk about cell phones, digital, and marriage. Because we just did a marriage conference at our church in Michigan, and we did a session on cell phones, which I'm like, are we really going to spend a whole session on it? And when I walked around the lobby after, and by the way, we talked about sex in one of the sessions, cell phones, and identity in your marriage. And the biggest response I heard was the cell phone talk.
1: Yeah.
0: It's like we really, really needed that. And so, I mean, cell phones have become like an addiction. It's like you can't go anywhere without this thing in your hand. Do you feel like that?
1: I can.
0: When it's not in your hand, like, where is it? I can't function. Because I feel like that.
1: It's when I get in the car. Then I'm like, oh, where's my cell phone?
0: Well, it's funny. Well, maybe this will be funny. I think it'll be funny. There was a guy back in our history named Randy Stonehill. Some of you are old enough to remember Randy Stonehill. He was back in the 70s with Larry Norman when Christian music just started. And he's an acoustic guitar player, so I love this guy. We've seen him in concert many times. And he would always put on one of his albums like a funny song. Like he had one song called American Fast Food, What a Stupid Way to Die. Dinky. He had one about TVs, and he had one about smoking. It's called Lung Cancer. She's working on lung cancer, emphysema. And I thought, I'm going to take Randy Stonehill's song and make it about cell phones. So here it is. This is my version of a Stonehill song. And trust me, this is a 60s feel. You're not even liking this, are you?
1: I love it.
0: Here we go.

0: I don't know if that's going to make it past the edits. That was pretty bad.
1: I like that you're looking at the camera yeah. the whole time. You're such a showman.
0: Anyway, it's a fun, stupid little song about the truth is, and it is, when I put that little line in there about dopamine, talk about what happens to your brain.
1: It lights up. I mean, it feels good. And so, and it's true. When we get on our phones, it just, there's this natural, like we just settle in because we get dopamine hits. I thought it was interesting that our sons, when they started having kids, they started confronting you.
0: Oh, thanks. Thanks. You're just going to bring that up.
1: I was going to say us, but it was like, yeah, it was you.
0: What do you mean me?
1: Because you would go over to their house and you're like on your phone and you have really changed. I feel like you don't do that with them anymore.
0: You think? Well, talk about how you confront our sons about their phone use. We go over to their house and you're like in their face, like, get off your phone. I'm like, they're adult men now. You can't tell them what to do. You've done that, haven't you?
1: Yeah, because I feel like we're going over their house and we're here to see you. And they're on their phone. Like, I want to talk to you. That's why I came over to talk to you guys. So, yes, I am not very good that way. I should say nothing. That's
0: hopefully
1: what we're
0: they're
1: supposed
0: probably,
1: to say.
0: They're probably modeling what they've seen.
1: Yeah.
0: You know? So let's talk about the cell phone in your marriage. Here's a couple thoughts. The first one would be this. Marriage attention leads to marriage affection.
1: Explain it.
0: So whatever you're giving your attention to, you develop a relationship with. So obviously, if that attention is focusing on your spouse and you're giving attention to your wife or to your husband, affection develops. I mean, it can also lead to conflict. But man, when you're like, I'm my eyes are locked in, I'm going to be focused on you, not like you're talking and I've got the phone in my hand or even on my leg, you know, and we think, oh, well, it's off. I mean, it's on vibrate. But what happens when you're talking to me? Would this happen on the couch? And my phone goes bzzz, and everything in me, because we're so trained, the dopamine in my brain starting to say, reward, reward, reward. I got to see it. And it's like, I can feel it on my, and you even can. Bzzz. And so I'm like, I mean, I'm fighting this thing. Like, I want to give my attention to her, but I want to see what it was. Cause maybe somebody's asked me to play golf or something, you know, or it could be a post, a social media. It's just crazy. But the second you do this, what's it say to your spouse?
1: Well, especially if we're not in a big conversation, it's not that big of a deal. But if we're in something deep or a conflict or something that really matters and the person's like, oh, looking down, and then they open it, it's really hurtful. And so I think what I can do at times, I'm like, oh, so you're not even paying attention.
0: Right.
1: You don't even care.
0: Right.
1: And I think we can all do that. And it's easy too, especially if you're in a relationship where you have conflict and you keep having conflict, it's just an easy escape. And I think that's a big deal.
0: Hey, Dave Wilson here to talk about the Love Like You Mean It Marriage Cruise. 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You're going to love it. 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So we have a promo code for you. So here's what you do. 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That's one word, family life, and get on this boat now and save your marriage and have a great time while you're doing it. We'll see you February 13th. There is a little reel of Simon Sinek, corporate speaker, writer, author. You probably recognize his name, but he's on stage and he says, what happens when you're in a conversation with somebody and you have this in your hand? You have a cell phone in your hand. He goes, you know what happens? It says to everybody in the room, you're not the most important person.
1: Even if it's just in your hand.
0: Yeah, if it's in your hand. And he says, and it's convicting, because he says, you know, you go out to lunch with your friend or your spouse or anybody, and you know what we do to say, okay, it's in my hand. We put it on the table and we even turn it over so we don't see it. He goes, it still says, you're not the most important person. This is. And if something happens that I need to, he goes, get rid of it. He throws the thing down. He goes, it should not be, you don't need, you can get through. this hour without a cell phone. I don't know if you know this. They've done research. Doctors have done this. If you don't have your cell phone around you for an hour, you'll still live. Did you know that? They've proven you'll still live.
1: Well, think about, like, I'm going to ask you as a listener, before you go to bed, do you look at your phone? Like, is it beside the bed? Like, for me, it is because I have my alarm on my phone. And also, is it the first thing you do in the morning? Is pick it up and look at what's going on?
0: Obviously, we have to get a handle. I mean, it isn't like we're going to live in a world with no digital right. cell phones. We're going to have, we have to have boundaries.
1: But the truth is, and this is what our second point was at the conference, marriage distraction leads to marriage drift. And I think that's really true. Distraction in any area, it could even be video games, whatever it could be. But when we're both distracted, we kind of disconnect from each other in every way.
0: Yeah, it's interesting. Remember our first year of marriage?
1: Yes.
0: I think we're sitting at the weekend, remember, 2 weeks before we got married, and Dennis Rainey said something about, pretty sure it's in the book of Deuteronomy, which said men in those days when they got married did not go to war
1: the first year.
0: For a year. It was a principle to say you need to stay home and build your new marriage to a place of stability, and then you can come back and to your job, basically. And so we decided first year of marriage, no TV. Remember that?
1: Yeah.
0: We had one.
1: We had put one.
0: It in the closet.
1: Yes.
2: Deuteronomy 24:5.
0: Yeah. The only time I really struggled, and we might have pulled it out, was for the Super Bowl.
1: Yeah, we pulled
0: it
1: out.
0: We got to pull it out.
1: We also pulled it out at Christmas because we watched one movie and we had never seen it before. It's a Wonderful Life.
0: Awesome movie.
1: But do you remember what we did those
0: nights? I mean, there were no cell phones back then, but it was like TV or anything could have been a distraction.
1: Yeah, you don't talk, you just watch.
0: And we built our marriage because what do? You sit and you talk.
1: It was our...
0: You communicate.
1: It was probably our year that we fought the most because it was our first year we're figuring things out. But also, I'm thinking if we did have the TV out or if we had a phone, it's really easy just to not engage with each other because it's hard. It's difficult.
0: And that's easy. And you do get dopamine hits, you know?
1: Yeah.
0: I found this week, I'm like, what am I doing scrolling through Facebook or Instagram looking for some funny reel or somebody talking theology or another home run? I mean, it's just like, what a waste of time.
1: But we're all hooked to
0: it. And you're sitting over there doing the same thing. And so we're in the same room, but we're distracted. And I think the point is you look up after days, weeks, months of this, you're like, we have drifted. Because we've said here many times, drift is natural. The only way you get oneness is you got to work at it. And part of it is maybe we encourage our listeners and ourselves to do a digital Sabbath.
1: Yeah.
0: Maybe it's a day
1: a
0: week.
1: We have a son that does that.
0: Maybe it's an hour a day. I don't know.
1: I mean, this is going to be convicting for a lot of you, but especially if you have kids in your house, what would it look like when you came home from work or you stopped work if you're working at home and you said, hey, from 5 o'clock to 8 o'clock, there are no phones going on in the house. We're going to engage with each other. You know what I remember about that first year of marriage is we played a ton of games.
0: Yeah.
1: And we laughed.
0: Yeah.
1: Remember our workouts? We'd work out together and we would laugh our heads off.
0: I remember doing sit-ups at the top of the stairs.
1: And running sprints in the
0: so
1: street.
0: So I could go beyond horizontal and you'd hold my legs and I'd, you know, we should do that again.
1: But those card games, we would fight and laugh. Like that connection is from God and it's this gift from God.
0: So hey, if you're listening or watching and you're like, we're going to do this, shoot us an email.
1: Yeah.
0: We'd love to hear what your plan is to get a grip on the digital part of your marriage.
1: Okay, let's ask the booth, what would you do, Bruce or Chancel, if your spouse came and said, had really like to do, let's not be on our phones from...
0: A digital fast.
1: A fast, from even if it's 5 to 8, or maybe it's a Sabbath, a Sunday.
2: Yeah.
1: And how would you guys do that?
2: So there's two things. One, I would want to, but I wouldn't want to. No, it's kind of like exercising. It's like what I feel like is not exercising, but what I want is to exercise. So would I feel like doing the fast from the phone? No. Do I want to? Yes. So in my heart of hearts would appreciate that, but I would definitely not love it.
1: Is there a way to approach your spouse if they're like, this is dumb, I don't want to do it? Maybe we make it really simple, like, hey, let's try it once a week.
3: Yeah, I would definitely do it, but I feel as though, to your point, like there would probably need to be, let's do this instead of doing that. So in other words, like, hey, let's watch a movie together instead of being in separate places of the house and on our phone. Or, hey, let's go for a walk. Or, hey, let's go out to dinner. We're going to leave our phones at home. I think just to say, like, let's be off our phones.
1: Yeah.
3: Maybe like, okay, then what?
1: Yeah. So you're
2: yes.
1: Strategize what to do instead of.
2: Yeah. That's so funny you say watch a movie together, which is great. But like Marie and I have said that before, like we'll both be in bed just scrolling on our phones, watching shorts. And it's like, oh, let's not waste the night. Let's do something. Let's watch a show together. As, like, that's how low the bar is. That, like, doing something is watching a show. Oh, my goodness.
0: But another screen.
1: Another screen.
0: Yeah, that's true. But I tell you, when we watch a movie together and I look over and you're on your phone, it makes me mad.
1: Me too.
0: I'm really mad at her. Like, share this moment with me.
2: That, yes. You know? Yeah. I made the mistake of saying, when you're on your phone scrolling endlessly, it's unattractive to me, which she immediately was like, you know what's unattractive to me is when you play video games. I was like, yeah, but I'm accomplishing something.
0: You're getting to the next level.
1: I'm getting to the next level.
2: Yeah, exactly. But no, yeah.
1: I know, we can totally judge each other, but I think it'd be an interesting conversation to have with God. Like, God, what does this look like? And just, and even talk to each other about it. Like, what does this look like for our marriage, for our family? What could it look like? Are we satisfied with where we are right now?
0: Yeah, which is, you know, brings you to another thought that we haven't even talked about is this device.
1: Pointing to your iPhone, if you're just listening.
0: iPad could lead to sin as well.
1: Oh, yeah.
0: I mean, one of the stats I just came across says this, 75% of men and 45% of women admit to viewing pornography in the last 30 days. Mm-hmm. 50% of men said no one knew about their struggle. 84% said they have no one helping them with their struggle. Mm-hmm. And again, this is an amazing tool. It's amazing. The Word of God, we can share Christ on this digital device. It's an amazing blessing. There's a lot of good. But it's a portal for evil.
1: And not only that, like that is a huge area, but even comparison. Like you can watch reels.
0: Yeah.
1: You can watch these things about these husbands that this one husband just dances with his wife in the kitchen every night. I'm like, I wish Dave would dance with me in the kitchen. or another one is like, I will never let you, you know, take out the trash. This is my job, you know, and every woman's like, oh, I wish my husband would say that. So it's the comparison thing too.
0: Yeah. So anyway, just a heads up, be very careful. I mean, there's got to be boundaries, restrictions.
1: And I will say, I have total access to your phone.
0: Yeah.
1: I mean, passwords. I know everything.
0: Your spouse should have, you can pick it up anytime you want. Look at anything. If you're hiding that from your spouse, that's a red flag.
1: Yeah.
0: I mean, it's just like, and you need like guys, we need men in our life to check us, to ask us questions about that. And your spouse, women need the same thing. I remember one time I was going to dinner. We're on a Lions road trip. So we're in a hotel in a city somewhere. And Dan Orlovsky was one of our backup quarterbacks, and I decided to have dinner that night. And I go down to his room. It's just down the hall in the hotel. And his door was, you know, the lock was open. And so I push open the door. Hey, Dan, let's go. And he's not there. There's nobody there. So I'm like, where is he? He's not even there. And then so I called him, and he's down the lobby. He goes, dude, I'm down the lobby. I'm waiting for you. So I shouldn't tell you this, but before I left his room, I took toilet paper and TP'd the whole room. It's pretty funny. We could do those things, right? It's fun. So when he came back, there's toilet paper all through his hotel room. Anyway, I go downstairs to meet him, go to dinner. And many people know Dan Orlovsky. He's an ESPN broadcaster now. He's more famous now than he ever was as an NFL player. But I said to him, I said, dude, why did you leave your door unlocked? He said, dude, I never lock my door on road trips because I don't ever want to be alone and have that door locked and get in trouble with something on the TV or my phone. Mm-hmm. So I want a teammate to be able to walk in any second. And that helps me take care of temptation in my life. I'm like, whoa, that's pretty cool.
1: Mm.
0: So, I mean, all that to say, what boundaries do you have? What safeguards are you employing?
1: I think it would be just a great conversation to have with your spouse, with your family, with your kids.
0: Yeah.
1: Of what's your goal? What do you want this to look like as a family?
0: Yeah. So at the end of the day, I think I would say, if you want your marriage to thrive, if you want your family to thrive, it's this simple. Get your eyes off of this and get them on this and this.
1: That's
0: I'd say go vertical and go horizontal. I mean, put them on your family, put them on your spouse, put them on your God, put them on the Word of God. If you're going to use your phone, use it to do the one-year Bible or study your word.
1: And I'm thinking of Romans 12:2, which says, Paul says, don't be conformed by this world, which is when we're on our devices, we're being conformed to the world, even the algorithms, but be transformed by the renewing of your mind. How do we renew our minds? We're in the word. We're talking to God. Like, that's the best place to go.
0: Yeah, we wrote this at the end of our talk at the marriage conference. What if you treated your spouse like your phone? Think about it. What if you responded to your spouse as quickly as you responded to a text? Some people don't respond to texts very quickly, but I do. What if you carried their words in your heart the way you carry your phone in your pocket? What if you checked in with them as often as you check your apps?
1: Mm.
0: It would change everything. Here's the last thought. Your phone isn't the enemy, but it's a competitor. And every day you're casting votes with your attention. So here's the question. What or who is getting the best of you? Because the marriage you want tomorrow is built by the attention you give it today. And by the way, if you want help in your marriage, we have put together some of our best stuff on marriage. 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And if you want a great resource, I think it's one of the best books ever written on marriage, is the one we wrote a few years ago called Vertical Marriage. And you can get that at familylife.com as well.
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4: 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God pursues and reconciles. You stumble and you fall. God forgives and restores. You grow tired and weary, and God empowers you by His grace. That's the reality for you if you're a follower of Jesus as a Christian in this world today. That encouragement comes from Paul David Tripp. I'm Ryan. This is Faith Radio. He continues to say this, reminding you that there is nothing for which you can take credit. All your praise, honor, worship, and service go to God and God alone. He sought you. He birthed you. He sustains you. He matures you. He protects you. And He will finally deliver you. To Him and Him alone be the glory. Amen. Encounter the Truth is on the way in 4 minutes.
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9: When you draw near to God, remember that as soon as you get close to God, He's going to start dealing with issues in your life. And so He says, hey, wash your hands as you come near to God. That's a sign of purity. You sinners, purify your hearts. He's going to start dealing with your actions, and He's going to start dealing with your heart, and He's going to start dealing with your mind. So He says it's going to lead you to grieve, which is a sign of repentance as we realize, God, there's areas in my life that you don't accept, and so it's going to lead you to grieve. And it says you will change your laughter to mourning and your joy to gloom. Why not forever? 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
11: The Ten Commandments were never a ladder for unsaved people to climb up into heaven. They were always the pattern of life for God's redeemed people. That's why the Ten Commandments begin with God reminding His people, I am the Lord your God who brought you out of the land of Egypt, out of the house of slavery. You see, God doesn't say, I'm giving you these commandments so that by keeping them you may become my people. He says, I'm giving you these commandments because you are my people. The commandments are not telling you what you must do in order to be saved. They're mapping out the life to which God calls you when He saves you, by grace, through faith, in the Lord Jesus Christ.
10: Is there someone in your life who needs to know the God of the Bible and might be open to take a journey through the Bible with you? Invite them to openthebible.org.
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16: What do we do in the Christian life when things have gone wrong, where we've traveled some distance down a dangerous road, where sin has taken us to a place of true peril and real risk? 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
10: You're listening to Encounter the Truth with Jonathan Griffiths. I'm Steve Hiller. Glad that you're here. And Jonathan, we may have somebody who's asking a question like that right now. They recognize that they've gone down that dangerous road and they don't like where they are. They're like, but now what? Where do I go from here?
17: In the passage we're going to look at together today from 2 Corinthians chapter 7, the Apostle Paul speaks of a godly grief that produces a repentance that leads to salvation without regret. And if you're listening today and you are in what you know to be a dangerous place, you've embraced sin and you've been walking in the wrong direction away from the Lord and not toward Him, and you're desperate to make things right, let me encourage you to take those words as the pattern of what you need to do. You need to grieve over your sin, recognize how ugly it is and how wrong it is, and then turn from it. Repentance means turning away from it in your heart, in your mind, and in practice. And then turning to the Lord and embracing His salvation in Jesus Christ. And He will welcome you. He will welcome you back if there is a godly grief that leads to repentance in your heart and in your life. No one is so far gone that you can't turn back. You may feel like it. That's what the enemy would love you to believe, that you've just gone too far and the Lord won't have you back. No, the Lord welcomes sinners, and He welcomes those who have a godly grief over their sin and are truly repentant. And if that's where you want to be and that's where you want to go, the Lord will welcome you even today.
10: What a great word of encouragement as we get started today. So let's continue to look at this from 2 Corinthians chapter 7 and begin our message, Grieving Well Over Sin. Here is Jonathan.
16: One of the more interesting experiences I've had in driving took place on the Greek island of Rhodes a couple of years ago. We were making our way back to the house where we were staying from a restaurant, I think, where we'd had a meal. And I guess we decided to take the scenic route to drive along the coastline, not the inland road, and just to take in the beautiful view. I think I was probably following my nose at this point rather than following a particular map or a GPS or anything like that. But in any case, I took a couple of turns that brought us nearer the coast in an attempt to get us that prized view. I made one turn off the main road and then another, and then I proceeded down a slightly rougher road, which at some point became a kind of trail, which eventually became very rocky indeed, until at some point there was no longer any trail or road, really just rock. But the views by this point were really very, very good. Other things were less good. We realized eventually that we were essentially clinging to the side of a rocky hill, which honestly felt a bit more like a cliff. At this point within the car, I think some rather ungenerous comments were made about the downside of me following my nose and about the overall value of maps. Those comments were perhaps not entirely helpful at this stage, given the rather urgent need there was now to find a place to turn around. No such opportunity presented itself. So what followed was a rather delicate maneuver of reversing back up this rocky trail until eventually there was a wider area of somewhat flat ground where I could turn the car around and proceed back to something approximating an actual road. I should add that all this was achieved while driving a stick shift manual, which I was not especially accustomed to doing, but it did give me an opportunity to practice my clutch control in a very stimulating real-life situation. What do we do in the Christian life and in the life of the church when we hit what seems like a dead end? When we find ourselves in a situation where we've got to turn around and we've got to change course in a dramatic way, but we're not even sure if we can. What do we do in the Christian life and in the life of the church when things have gone wrong, where there have been some wrong turns, where we've traveled some distance down a dangerous road, where sin has taken us to a place of true peril and real risk? What do we do when we hit what looks like the end of the road and we find ourselves asking, where do we go from here? Now, we would love to imagine that we never hit such situations, that the Christian life, the life of the church, would always be smooth and harmonious and straightforward, that all things would always move forward in faithfulness and never backward in sin. But we know that's not the reality. Sin creeps in. And sin spoils things. We ourselves, we stumble, and those around us get things wrong, and sometimes we need to turn around and go the other way. How do we do this? And what does it look like in the life of real believers and a real church family? 2 Corinthians chapter 7 is a wonderful chapter because it shows us that it is possible to turn things around, and it shows us what it actually looks like to do so. First and Second Corinthians, as letters, have been marked by a certain amount of discouragement as the evidence of sin in the life of the Corinthian Christians has become so very apparent and its consequences have been seen to be so very far-reaching. As we look at the situation from the Apostle Paul's perspective, as a pastor who has been grieved by the sin of the people and has indeed been personally hurt by the sin of the people, we could wonder whether Paul would have a whole lot of tolerance for entertaining the idea of a fresh start with the Corinthians. We might wonder whether he would have a whole lot of hope for the Christians at Corinth to move forward in faith. And given what we have learned of these Christians, we might well wonder whether they have a whole lot of capacity anyway to turn things around, to turn from sin, and to embark on a healthier course themselves. But what we see here in 2 Corinthians chapter 7 is clear evidence of the fact that the situation has been turned around in a very significant way. Paul speaks of the fact that these Corinthians have been gripped by a godly grief and have repented of sin. And he overflows with love for them, and he extends to them godly grace in abundant measure. So we see here in this chapter models of godly grace and of godly grief, models which carry powerful lessons for you and for me as we deal with the realities of life as a sinful people who are part of an imperfect church. A huge amount of water has gone under the bridge when it comes to Paul and these Corinthian Christians. We know that there were major sin crises at Corinth. We've heard of the grievous sexual sin, the deep social divisions within the church, the personality cults forming around the leaders, the factions and the rivalries, and so much more besides. Since that first letter, we know as well that Paul has made a painful visit to Corinth, where things went terribly wrong. We know that he's written to them a forceful letter, a letter that's now lost to us. We don't have it, probably addressing what went wrong during that most recent visit. And we know that that letter, it caused a fair bit of grief in the church. Just to remind us all of the flavor of all this, let me just remind us of the beginning of chapter 2, where Paul speaks of their recent history together. He writes this at the start of chapter 2, "For I made up my mind not to make another painful visit to you. For if I cause you pain, who is there to make me glad but the one whom I've pained? And I wrote as I did, so that when I came, I might not suffer pain from those who should have made me rejoice. For I felt sure of all of you, that my joy would be the joy of you all. For I wrote to you out of much affliction and anguish of heart and with many tears, not to cause you pain, but to let you know the abundant love I have for you." Paul has made one visit to the Corinthians since his first letter, and that visit was painful. It went wrong. We don't know what went wrong, but it involves sin. That much is clear. Given how much Paul has been needing to defend his ministry again and again in these letters against charges and against criticisms and so on, we sense the issue was probably pretty personal about Paul, a rejection of him, a rebellion against the apostle and his leadership. We don't know all the details. In any event, Paul decided to write a strongly worded letter to highlight the sin, to call for repentance, and that lost letter was obviously very bold. But now Paul's ministry associate Titus has brought him news of the Corinthians and of their response to that tough letter. And the response has been positive, and the news has encouraged the apostle. That's the background here. That's the situation as far as we know it. Now, here in chapter 7, we get a window into the turnaround. We get a window into the Corinthians' response to Paul's rebuke, and we get a window into Paul's response to their repentance. And there's lots for us to learn here.
18: 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Packer. 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Back to the message. Here's Jonathan.
16: We begin with the Corinthians' response to Paul's letter and what they model for us by way of godly grief over sin. A model of godly grief. This is what Paul has heard from Titus. He's reported, middle of verse 7, you see it there, your longing, your mourning, your zeal for me, so that I rejoice still more. For even if I made you grieve with my letter, I do not regret it, though I did. For I see that the letter grieved you, though only for a while. As it is, I rejoice, not because you were grieved, but because you were grieved into repenting. For you felt a godly grief, so that you suffered no loss through us. Paul didn't much enjoy writing that tough letter. It wasn't that it was amusing for him or entertaining. For a while, he wondered if he had actually done the right thing in writing it. But now he's reassured that actually he did exactly the right thing because the Corinthians were grieved by it, and they were grieved in a constructive way. Their grief didn't bring him pleasure, but it did bring him comfort because their grief led to repentance. When it comes to grief over our actions, there are two types of grief that you and I are capable of, says Paul. We are capable, on the one hand, of worldly grief, and we are capable of godly grief, verse 10. For godly grief produces a repentance that leads to salvation without regret, whereas worldly grief produces death. Worldly grief and godly grief can be confused, and it's not always possible to discern which is which at the level of outward appearance. We can deceive ourselves and we can deceive others, but the two are in truth vastly different, and their outcomes are totally contrasting. One leads to salvation without regret, the other leads to death. The Corinthians have learned and exhibited godly grief as a result of the apostles' rebuke, and their model is significant. Now, as we think about these things, it may be helpful for us actually to begin with worldly grief and with what that is. Worldly grief is a response to our sin and wrongdoing that is indeed, it is a form of grief. We recognize that we've done something wrong. We recognize that it has cost us. We recognize that it has caused pain, that it has damaged our reputation, that it has undermined relationships. We recognize that the consequences will now live with us for a long time and the damage will be difficult to rectify. And we feel genuinely grieved over it. We feel sad over it. We may actually shed a lot of tears over it. We may even issue some apologies over it, but this grief is nonetheless entirely worldly. In fact, the truth is that this kind of grief over sin is really a form of self-pity at the end of the day. We recognize we've caused ourselves pain and loss and inconvenience, and we feel very sorry for ourselves. And this only leads to more sulking, more focus on ourselves, and more focus on our own needs and our wants. Worldly grief has an inward focus and not a Godward focus. And because worldly grief actually just digs us deeper and deeper into the pit of sin, it takes us further and further away from the Lord, and it leads only to spiritual death, says Paul. Nothing good comes from worldly grief. And even in worldly relationships, we become more volatile and more unreliable and more dangerous in the context of worldly grief because we're taking the original sin issue, whatever it is, the original sin which caused enough damage already, and we're adding to it a potent dose of self-pity, which is very dangerous. Now, worldly grief is especially dangerous because it can look, at least initially, like authentic godly grief. There can be those tears and those apologies. There can be promises of change. But the driving motivation is self, not others. It is self, not the Lord. In due time, the true nature of the grief will become apparent. But in the moment, worldly grief can look like godly grief, and we need to be discerning about that. We need to be discerning. We need to be discerning about it in our own hearts, and we need to be discerning about it with respect to others too. I guess we're all familiar with this term crocodile tears, which I've sometimes used before. Crocodile tears, as you know, simply refers to fake tears, false tears. The term seems to have its roots in the observation that crocodiles reportedly shed tears while eating their prey. You know, clearly not due to remorse. You know, you're so delicious, but I really feel bad about eating you. That seems unlikely. I gather it's more likely due to the fact that crocodiles are breathing so heavily when they're eating their dinner that their sinuses stimulate their tear ducts and they begin to cry. Crocodiles have this association with fake tears, but human beings are perfectly capable of shedding them too. And worldly grief over our wrongdoing, it can lead to crocodile tears. It can even lead to real tears. But still, it must not be confused with godly grief. Godly grief isn't focused on me, it's focused on the Lord. It takes seriously the fact that I've dishonored the Lord and grieved His Spirit. It is concerned less with immediate temporal worldly consequences of sin, and it is much more concerned with the eternal ramifications. And godly grief brings about a powerful result. It brings about repentance. Notice it again there, verse 10. For godly grief produces a repentance that leads to salvation without regret, whereas worldly grief produces death. For see what earnestness this godly grief has produced in you, but also what eagerness to clear yourselves, what indignation, what fear, what longing, what zeal, what punishment. When Paul addressed the sin issue in the church at Corinth, whatever precisely that sin issue was, the church collectively recognized that he was right. They recognized that they'd been collectively responsible for a sinful disposition and some sinful behavior. It seems as though one individual in particular was the kind of ringleader, and his or her sin needed to be addressed in a particular way. But they all shared some responsibility for this. And when they were confronted about it, they were grieved over it. And their grief led to repentance. Repentance literally speaks of a change of the mind, a wholesale change in attitude and disposition with respect to the behavior in question. What did this change of mind look like in the lives of the Corinthians in this fellowship of believers? Well, it looked like, says Paul, an eagerness to clear themselves, an indignation with respect to what had happened, a godly fear of the Lord and a recognition of accountability before him, a longing to make things right with others and with the Lord, a zealous energy and a determination to do so. And ultimately as well, a collective punishment of some kind of the ringleader, the wrongdoer, some form of appropriate discipline to show this individual that they as a group utterly rejected the behavior and wanted nothing to do with the rebellion or whatever it was that had taken place. You see, repentance means more than simply feeling sorry. It means dealing with the issue. It means dealing with the sin. It means giving it up. It means turning from it in truth. And Paul says this is a model of godly grief. And you and I, we need to note it, we need to learn from it, and we need to live it. Whereas worldly grief is essentially just a form of self-pity, a combative, dramatic form of self-pity, a sort of theater, godly grief, by contrast, leads to repentance, to an energetic, zealous, fearful, wholehearted renunciation of the sin, and a determination, with the Lord's help, to make things right. That's godly grief. And friends, you and I, we need to learn godly grief. We need to learn repentance. We need to learn it again and again, and we need to constantly grow within it. The longer I go on personally in the Christian life, the more I see that repentance is hard. In fact, it's sort of the hardest thing about being a Christian. It's actually entirely beyond us in our own natural strength, and we desperately need the Lord's own gracious help by His Spirit to live this out. The truth of that is demonstrated by the simple fact that we find ourselves needing to repent again and again of the same sins. Isn't that true? Don't you find that in the Christian life? You know, we think we've repented of something. We think we have renounced a behavior, an attitude, a way of thinking, a way of speaking, a way of relating, whatever it is. And then we find ourselves repeating the same old pattern again and again. Isn't that what happens? And we discover that repentance, which perhaps we thought was easy and straightforward, is actually very, very hard. And when our repentance proves superficial and short-lived, we can become very, very discouraged. But when that happens, we can also be rightly prompted to ask, is my grief a worldly grief or is it a godly grief? And actually, I think we need to be asking that question, and we need to confront that question in our own hearts and in our own minds. We need to check our hearts and ensure that as believers, our grief is indeed a godly grief. I want to come back to that in a moment, but at this point, I would like to ask the question of you, if you are new to Christian things, as to whether or not you have ever experienced godly grief and true repentance, whether this is a familiar idea to you. I ask that because I'm aware that it's very possible that as we discuss these things now and you reflect upon them, you're beginning to realize that your grief over your wrongdoing has only ever been a worldly grief. You know, you've felt bad about things you've done because you've seen there are consequences. You've seen that the way you've treated others, the way you've behaved at work, the way you've handled people, possessions, opportunities, relationships, it's lacked integrity or it's caused damage, it's brought you heartache, it's brought you loss, and you've grieved over that fact in the past. Perhaps you've deeply grieved over it, but you are beginning to recognize that that grief is actually only ultimately a form of self-pity. What you have not ever grieved before is the fact that you've dishonored the Lord God of heaven, the God who made you, the God who sent His Son to die for you and to pay the price of your sin. You grieved over the personal inconvenience and the loss caused by your sin, but you've never grieved over your guilt before God and the offensiveness of your sin in His sight. It's never been godly grief until that is, perhaps, today.
19: 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And as you give a gift of any amount this month, we want to send you a book that Jonathan has picked out. It's called Weakness is the Way, written by J.I. Packer. And Jonathan, why did you pick out this book?
17: Well, Steve, I picked this book out because I love the subject and I love the author. J.I. Packer, I think, is one of the most capable and faithful theologians of the last century of the Christian church, and I so appreciate all his writings. And I particularly appreciate this book because he's touching on the theme of weakness in the Christian life, which, of course, is really central to our teaching this series this month from 2 Corinthians. And I think it's such an important topic for us to think about as believers because we often despise weakness. We try and avoid weakness. We try and overcome weakness. But what we discover in the scriptures is that the Lord loves to use our weaknesses to display his strength.

0: 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Thanks for listening, and I hope you'll join us next time.
1: Life can be very complex, layered, nuanced, all leading to complicate the beautiful simplicity of salvation. That decision to admit you're a sinner in need of a Savior, to believe that Jesus is who He says He is, and to choose to surrender your life to Him and commit to following Him for all your days. And then what happens from there? That can only happen when that decision is made, the most important decision you could ever make. Dr. David Jeremiah on the way on Turning Point in 4 minutes. He wants to make the salvation message clear and straightforward as he continues to share from the book of Ephesians today, encouraging you to see salvation as pure and simple.
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4: This is Hope with God. I'm Andrew Palau. In the Bible, Deborah was a powerful woman appointed by God. She was appointed to be a leader and a judge over Israel. She faced dangerous enemies and uncertain times, yet she stood strong. Why? Because she trusted God. Through her courage, her voice, through her obedience, God brought hope and victory to His people. God often calls ordinary people to do extraordinary things. Your voice, your life, it matters. And the same God who gave Deborah courage wants to meet with you today and give you courage. He wants to walk with you through it all and guide your life and show you that He does care. Do you want to get to know Him and discover His plans for your life? You can begin this way. Say, God, I want to know You. Reveal Yourself to me. Show me Your love and guide me in the right path, and I will follow You and serve You. Amen. Always remember, there is hope with God.
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7: John 3:16 is probably the most well-known verse in the Bible. 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It wasn't to condemn us. It was because we needed to be rescued. God sent his son

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4: And we thank you for joining us today as we look into salvation. You say, isn't that pretty basic? Yeah, it's basic and often misunderstood. A lot of people think they're going to heaven that are not going to heaven because they don't understand the message of salvation. We're going to talk about it today and again on Monday and try to sort out some of the issues involved in this cardinal truth of the Christian faith. We are finishing up a month that began with the study of the book of Jonah, and I just want to remind you that the Jonah resources are still available from davidjeremiah.org, and that is a study guide plus a CD package with all of the teaching on the book. I say this because this is a great study for small groups, and I like to promote small groups because I think the future of the solidity of the church is in small groups. I don't think the church will ever be just small groups, but I do believe that in the days ahead, as things become more difficult for Christians in this culture, small groups will be the answer, and I promote them decisively at Shadow Mountain and on the air. So get this material and use it. Use it to teach the book of Jonah. And don't forget, Turning Point has a magazine that you can get to. It's a wonderful little publication that comes out every month, beautifully designed in four color, beautifully presented with devotional material for every day of the week, Monday through Friday, and one for each of the weekends. And we'll send it to you if you ask us for it. Just say, please send me the magazine, and it will be on its way. Right now, here is part one of Salvation Pure and Simple. On May 26th, 2013, 4:30 p.m., a massive ocean swell slammed into the JASCON 4, a tugboat towing an oil tanker off the coast of Nigeria. The waves sprayed sheets of water across the deck, cracking a piece of the hull and flipping the vessel over on its side. At the time, Harrison O'Keen, the tugboat's 29-year-old cook, was in the bathroom getting ready for the day. As the boat began to sink, he forced open the bathroom's metal door and was swept into a narrow passageway. When the boat finally landed upside down at the floor of the Atlantic Ocean, Harrison waded through the rising ice-cold water into a small cabin with a 4-foot air pocket. There he found two mattresses, made a makeshift platform to keep his head above water. Now settled hopelessly at the bottom of the ocean, all he could do was pray. All around was just black, he said. I was crying and calling on Jesus to rescue me. I was so hungry and thirsty and cold, and I was just trying to see some kind of light. 60 hours later, seemingly beyond help, O'Keen's prayers were answered when he spotted a light. Then he heard the sound of rescuers and started banging on the steel walls of his cabin with a hammer. The Dutch divers who found him couldn't believe their eyes. As they reached out for the hand of a man they assumed was dead, the hand grabbed theirs, the only one of 12 on board to survive. O'Keen was never forgotten that day. the day he was miraculously saved from certain death, he says, "The rest of my life is not enough to thank God for this wonder. It is incredible." The utter helplessness and hopelessness that Harrison felt is an excellent picture of our desperate condition apart from Jesus Christ. As lost sinners, alienated from God, we are helpless and hopeless, and there's nothing we can do on our own to fix our situation. If you're going to be rescued, it will be the result of God's efforts, not our own. What we're about to study in the book of Ephesians, what we're about to explore together, may be the best explanation of this truth in all of the Bible, and the most concise presentation of the gospel in all of God's word. In these verses, Paul explains to us the plain salvation message. It's plain and simple. If you want to know what it means to become a Christian, if you want to know what it means to experience the blessing of salvation, these verses are the place to look. You can go to a lot of churches, you might not ever find out what it means to be a Christian. We talk a lot about being a Christian. A lot of people don't know what it is. And I want to tell you, this is not from me. This is from the scripture. This is the word of God. If you listen carefully today, you cannot possibly leave here and not know what it means to be a Christian. And if you're Christians, you need to look back over your shoulder and remember what God has done for you. Remember what he saved you out of. Think about where you might be today if it were not for Christ. The passage in Ephesians chapter 2 begins with the reason we need to be saved, the reason for salvation. Why is it that we must be rescued by someone other than ourselves? I mean, why can't we as Christians be like other religions where we try to do our best and we hope that we're going to make it and maybe we're better than others and we try to climb up on our good works and ultimately earn God's favor? All of the other religions are like that. All of the religions of the world are an attempt to reach up to God, and Christianity is the truth that God has reached down to us. Paul answers these questions in verses 1 through 3. He's very blunt. He's very focused. Here's what he says. "And you he made alive, who were dead in trespasses and sins, in which you once walked according to the course of this world, according to the prince of the power of the air, the spirit who now works in the sons of disobedience, among whom also we all once conducted ourselves in the lust of the flesh, fulfilling the desires of the flesh and of the mind, and were by nature children of wrath, just as others." Paul said, look back over your shoulder. This is where we were. This is what it's like before you become a Christian. As I mentioned, these verses are blunt and they're powerful. Paul takes us through five human conditions that are true of us before we become Christians. First of all, the Bible says we're dead. We are unable to save ourselves because we are spiritually dead without Christ. "And you he made alive," said Paul, "who were dead in trespasses and sins." According to God's word, every human being who does not have a relationship with God through faith in Jesus Christ is dead spiritually. You may be the most alive physical person you know, but without Jesus Christ, you are spiritually dead. Dead toward God, dead toward the things of God, deaf to his voice. The Bible is foolishness to you. You are not spiritually alive. Paul said we were dead in trespasses and sins. There's a connection between those concepts. Sin and death are partners. Romans 6:23 says, "For the wages of sin is death." Apart from Christ, we are dead in our sins, and that condition begins when we're born. I know it's hard to believe that these beautiful, special, loving little babies are born with a sin nature. But if you're honest about it, you won't have any trouble coming up with illustrations pretty much along the way. In the long history of the human race, there have been three basic views of human nature. Kent Hughes says those three natures are man is well, man is sick, or man is dead. If the first one is right, the proponents of that view says you're all right, just get on a diet, do a little exercise, take some vitamins, you'll be fine. The proponents of the second view agree that man is sick, maybe even mortally sick, but his situation is certainly not hopeless. But the biblical view is that man is dead in his trespasses and sins, and all his self-help will avail nothing for him. You can go to the Arlington Cemetery and play Reveille from morning till night, and I promise you, nobody's coming out of the grave. And the same thing is true for those of us who may not know Christ. We might be good people. I'm not saying that we're not. But as far as God is concerned, that part of your life is dead. It's not active. It has no possibility. You understand what other people are talking about when they talk about their faith in Christ. But if you don't have faith in Christ, you don't have the frequency that you need to be on to talk with Almighty God in heaven and have a relationship with Him. Paul's first blunt statement is, if you don't know Jesus Christ, you're dead spiritually. And then he says, we are deceived if we don't know Christ. Not only are we spiritually dead before we encounter Christ, but we are deceived. We're living out a lie. Having already mentioned our trespasses and sins, Paul added, in which you once walked according to the course of this world, according to the prince of the power of the air. Because we were dead in our trespasses and sins, according to Paul, we walk according to the course of this world. That means we walk within the guidelines and boundaries of the system that operates our world today. We're like zombies, dead men and women walking around, living our lives according to whoever the ruler of the world is and whatever it is they want us to do. And that brings up an interesting question. Who is the ruler of this world? Oh, you say, Pastor, everybody knows that. God is. And in a technical sense, that's the truth. But God is sovereign over the entire universe. He's the creator and sustainer of all things, which means he does have control over all things. On the ultimate level, he is in charge of our world. But on a practical level, as you know, Satan is in control. The demons are at his command, and he is the prince of the power of the air. Satan has a whole system of evil at work in the world today. In fact, when you read the book of Daniel, you get the impression that there are demons assigned to specific nations and regions all over the world. So the system and the machinations of our world are currently ruled by evil forces, and we were a willing participant in that system before we became saved. Most of us didn't realize what was going on. We thought we were just living our lives, trying to do our best. But we were participating in a Satan-led rebellion against God. We were deceived. And then Paul says, not only were we deceived, we were actively disobedient to God. At the end of verse 2, he mentions the spirit who now works in the sons of disobedience. Before we encountered Christ, we actively and willingly rejected often what we knew was right. Before salvation, we wanted to have it our own way, do everything the way we wanted to do it, including our eternal destiny. And that's why you still have people walking around today saying, I deserve to go to heaven because I'm a good person. I'm a good husband. I'm a good father. I give money to charity. Those who are outside of God's plan are desperate to create their own rules, and so they come up with their own plan of salvation. Unfortunately, it's not real. It's not true. When Paul talks about the sons of disobedience, he wasn't referring to our disobedience against God. He was referring to our failure to meet even our own standards. See, the problem is you can say, well, I don't need God to go to heaven. I can go to heaven on my own. I'll just be good. Well, how good do you need to be? You need to be perfectly good. I like to tell people as often as I can, God does not grade on the curve. You have to be perfect. You have to be holy as He is. None of us can achieve that. You know, somebody says, well, I'm a good person. I remember a guy used to come here once in a while and preach, and he would take people through this little quiz. Have you ever lied? Yeah. Well, that means you're a liar. Have you ever had an impure thought? Yes. Well, that means you're an adulterer. Have you ever taken something that wasn't yours? That means you're a thief. And he goes through that. By the time you get done, you're kind of laying on the ground thinking, man, I'm a terrible person. All he's trying to do is help us understand that even if we try to live up to our own standards, we cannot do it. We don't have what it takes to do it, not even for one day. The Bible says the heart is sinful above all things. Who can know it? And so if we don't have help from outside, we're like that guy laying in the bottom of that boat at the bottom of the ocean. We can't help ourselves. We're lost. We need something from the outside to enter into our lives. And we know that that something is a someone who is Jesus Christ, who reaches down to bring us up out of the misery of our sin. We're dead, deceived, disobedient, and the Bible even goes further and says we're defiled, among whom we also once conducted ourselves in the lust of our flesh, fulfilling the desires of the flesh and of the mind. Now, he's talking here not just about sexuality. Oftentimes that's what we think, lust is just sexuality, but it's not that at all. It's throwing ourselves into doing whatever we want in any number of circumstances. How many people today do you see living for themselves and caring only for their own selfish needs? That's the way we were until God got a hold of us. We didn't see life outside of ourselves. We saw only ourselves. But the worst part of this list that Paul makes in the first three verses of this second chapter is we're doomed. Now, at this point in the message, I can imagine you might be feeling discouraged, maybe even upset. Maybe you're thinking, I didn't come to church to have you tell me I'm dead, deceived, disobedient, defiled, and doomed. I understand that. And the very good news is that you and I are none of those things if we're Christians, not any longer. Remember, Paul was describing what the Ephesians, and by extension, what we were before we experienced the blessing of salvation. Why is he doing that? He wants people to understand why it is they need to be saved. My father was a pastor, and he used to tell me all the time, David, the hardest thing about preaching is getting people lost first so you can get them saved. So many people come to church and they think they're okay. You know, we used to ask this question when we would talk to people about their faith. If you were to stand before God today and he would say to you, why should I let you into my heaven? What would you say? And I've asked that question probably thousands of times. And the answers are almost inevitably the same. A long list of everything we think we have done that gets us into heaven, which might be good if you could get to heaven by doing good works, but you can't. And even if you're the best of good workers, you can never be perfect. And the Bible says if you break the law in one place, you've broken the whole law. The law is like a chain. Take one link out of it and it all falls apart. What Paul has to help us understand, what we all need to understand, if you're here today and you don't know Jesus Christ, you say, well, I'm in a program. Well, good luck with that. The program won't get you anywhere. You need a personal Savior who can come and live within your heart and lift you up above all of that. Because the Bible says that without Jesus Christ, this is who we are. We're dead. We're lost. We're without hope. Whenever you feel tempted to take pride in the fact that you're a Christian, remember where you came from. Look over your shoulder and look at what you once were and thank God for what he's done for you. Some of us may have grown up in good families, Christian homes, and we became Christian. Thank God for what you've been saved from. That's the reason we need to be saved. There used to be a song that said, I reached up to heaven and I couldn't quite reach the goal, but then one day God reached down to me and brought me up from where I was. So that's why you need to be saved. That's the reason for salvation. But now this is the good news. You know, the good news always comes after you understand why you need the good news. Ephesians 2:4, but God, who is rich in mercy because of his great love, has loved us. In your Bible, if you mark your Bible, circle the words, but God. I love the way Paul starts this section of his letter. In verses 1 through 3, he's described all the reasons why we have no hope apart from Christ. We were afloat on an ocean of our own sin with no way to get ourselves back to the shore. We were done. But God, in many ways, these are the two greatest words in the scripture. You could say these two words summarize the entire theme and message of God's word. Adam and Eve were lost forever because of their sin, but God. Noah deserved to be drowned along with the rest of the world, but God. Jonah did nothing to deserve a second chance, but God. Humanity deserved complete and total wrath after crucifying the Savior of the world. But God, you see, take any situation you want, as bad as it is, insert God in the middle of it, and everything changes. But God. James Montgomery Boyce said, if you understand those two words, they will save your soul. If you recall them daily and live by them, they will transform your life. God is the difference maker. The situation we're in apart from God, there's only one answer. You need God. You need Jesus Christ. It says in verses 4-9, but God, who is rich in mercy because of the great love with which he loved us, even when we were dead in trespasses, made us alive together with Christ. By grace you have been saved, raised us up together, and made us sit together in the heavenly places in Christ Jesus, that in the ages to come he might show the exceeding riches of his grace in his kindness toward us in Christ. For by grace you have been saved through faith, and that not of yourselves. It is a gift of God, not of works, lest any man should boast. Now, I'm going to give you a quick little tutorial on what it takes to be a Christian. That's what Paul does next. He uses phrases that we know, but he puts them in the right progression. Here's the first one. Rich mercy. Say that with me. Rich mercy. But God, who is rich in mercy. The first ingredient in God's recipe for salvation is mercy. Paul reminded his readers that God is rich in mercy. He's got enough mercy for everybody. Here's the wonderful psalm that speaks of that. Psalm 103, verses 8-12. The Lord is merciful and gracious. He's slow to anger and abounding in mercy. He will not always strive with us, nor will he keep his anger forever. He has not dealt with us according to our sins, nor punished us according to our iniquities. For as the heavens are high above the earth, so great is his mercy toward those who fear him. As far as the east is from the west, so far has he removed our transgressions from us. What is mercy? Here it is. Mercy is God withholding from us what we really deserve. I hear people all the time say, well, I just want justice. I don't want justice. I need mercy. If we got justice, we would get just what we deserve. But God is rich in mercy. I like what Pastor Dane Ortlund says about this. The Bible says that God is not tight-fisted with mercy. He's open-handed, not frugal, but lavish, not poor, but rich. That God is rich in mercy means that your regions of deepest shame and regret are not hotels through which mercy passes, but homes in which mercy abides. It means the things about you that make you cringe the most make him hug the hardest. It means his mercy is not calculating and cautious like ours. It is unrestrained, flood-like, sweeping, magnanimous. It means our haunting shame is not a problem for him, but the very thing he loves most to work with. It means our sins do not cause his love to take a hit. Our sins cause his love to surge forward all the more. Almighty God is rich in mercy. I want to tell you that today. Whoever you may be, whatever you think is beyond the pale of God's ability to touch you, here's what the Bible says. God has got so much mercy, nothing you could ever do would keep you from that supply. God has mercy. He keeps from us what we deserve. And then the Bible says he has great love. But God, who is rich in mercy because of his great love. Why has God given us his mercy? Because he loves us. Why does he love us? Because God is love, not because we've done anything to make him love us. Remember, it's not because of what you do, it's because of what he's done. You and I don't deserve to be loved, not by God, but he loves us anyway. Scripture makes that clear. The world's most famous Bible verse, everybody pretty much knows. For God so loved the world that he gave his only begotten son, that whoever believes in him should not perish but have everlasting life. And Romans 5:8 says, but God demonstrates his love toward us, that while we were still sinners, Christ died for us. And 1 John says, in this the love of God was manifested toward us, that God sent his only begotten Son into this world, that we might live through him. In this is love, not that we love God, but that God loved us and sent his Son to be the satisfaction for our sins. You see the reason why we aren't stuck in our death and disobedience and defilement? No, we aren't stuck because God's got a lot of mercy and God's got a lot of love.
5: Amen. And he gets us unstuck, doesn't he? That's good news.
4: Say, friends, this Friday, and I always like to take a moment and encourage you to get to church this weekend, because, you see, the church is God's purpose and His plan for these days. 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
11: 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I just loved going to Australia. I love everything about that culture down there. They're very carefree, you know? And so they'll say to you, no worries, mate. Right after they say, that's not a knife, this is a knife. Or, look at the kangaroo. I don't know, that's my accent's falling apart as they do it. But the main phrase I like is, no worries, mate. Don't worry about it.
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14: Henry Thoreau wrote, "None are so old as those who have outlived enthusiasm." Isn't it wonderful to be around an enthusiastic person whose years are multiplied compared to yours? Isn't it great to see them have goals and vision and dreams and pursuits that have them excited from the time they awaken until a late going to bedtime?
15: There's a verse tucked into the middle of Job's story, one he spoke long before he understood where his suffering would lead. He said it while defending himself to a friend, never imagining how it would read once the whole story unfolded. Today on Insight for Living, Chuck Swindoll invites us back to Job chapter 23, just one verse to be seen through new eyes. As we near the end of this remarkable journey, we'll discover that endurance isn't merely surviving the hard road. It's what we become along the way. Chuck begins with prayer.
14: We're reminded of the psalm, our Father, that says, "Those who sow in tears shall reap in joy." And as we witness the reaping of Job in his joy, we thank you for the memory of the journey. We thank you for your faithfulness to this man of endurance, even when things got terribly thin and the series of tragedies seem only to increase and multiply. You were there. You were there all the time, and you faithfully watched over him. Thank you also, Father, for your goodness and equity. You are not unrighteous to forget our work and labor of love. Thank you for rewarding even as you afflicted. There are some today going through a time of testing. The days are thin, the nights seem long, and the hope at times is like the morning fog that quickly passes away. And I pray that you will minister to those who are today struggling with issues in their own lives, perhaps in relationships that aren't as they should be, work not as fulfilling as anticipated, dreams dashed, sorrows many. Pray that you will show us from this brief time together that you have a long view in life and you see us as what we are to become, not simply as what we are. Thank you for proving yourself faithful to a man like Job. Thank you for those who watch over us in the military. Today we remember them again, as well as our president and those who give him counsel. We pray, Lord, that we'll be reminded that you are in charge of the events of this world. Give us the capacity to grasp the mystery of your will, the strangeness of allowing evil and wrong to continue for a period of time, as even through that you're working out your plan. Deliver us from taking our cues from the media. May we hear your word as more eloquent and significant than any other voice that crosses our attention. Thank you for the lengthened study of this great man who occupies a central place in the book, the Bible. Thank you for lessons learned, and we pray today we'll be especially keen and sensitive to learn from his later years, even as we have learned from the earlier ones. And now our gifts, which come from the occupation you have given us, the money we've been able to earn, how grateful we are for good health, for strong bodies and minds that allow us to earn a living. We give today as we have sung to you, gratefully and joyfully and generously. In the precious name of Christ, and all God's people said, Amen.
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14: Before you get to chapter 42, let me have you look at chapter 23 once again. Just one verse. I wonder if Job remembered saying this to his friend Eliphaz while defending himself in his third reply, Job 23, verse 10. Look closely. You'll see it through new eyes now that you see how the story has led to Job's recovery. Back when his body was covered with sores, back when his friends were against him, family had gone away, children had died, he was bankrupt, sitting in a garbage dump at the outskirts of the city, Job still has the temerity to say, he knows the way I take. When he has tried me, I shall come forth as gold. Look at that. The H is capitalized. It's referring to the living God. Job makes three statements of faith, even in the midst of his suffering. One, I know that God knows my situation. He knows the way I take. Second, I believe it is God who is testing me when he has tried me. And third, I believe that after the trials have ended, I will emerge a better man. There will be gold-like blessings that will come from this affliction. I find when I get to the 10th verse of this last chapter of his book that it begins to list for me no less than four great rewards that came his way. Four gold-like blessings from the hand of God. And I enumerate them for us so that you might take hope where you find yourself today. Now, your rewards will be different because our trials are different. The blessings that come your way, ultimately, will not be the same as Job's, necessarily. But these are his, and you will have yours. Take heart. The first of the four blessings I find in verse 10 and verse 12 of Job 42. Job's possessions are doubled. The Lord restored the fortunes of Job when he prayed for his friends. And the latter part of the verse explains what that means. The Lord increased all that Job had twofold. There are times I don't take a verse absolutely literally, but this is one of those I do. I think literally because of what's said in verse 12, everything doubled. Perhaps his land as well as his possessions. Perhaps a larger home was able to be built rather than the one they lived in before. But we are told specifically of the multiplication that occurred over the passing of time with his animals. The Lord blessed the latter days of Job more than his beginning. Job increases, multiplies enormously. He has come forth as gold, having been tested. Now, there's a second blessing that comes in verse 11. His relatives and friends emerge. Job looks up and he's surrounded by all his brothers and, it repeats it, all his sisters. Interesting, they're never mentioned until now. They weren't around when his time was troubled. Or were they? You don't know that, nor do I. But if they were, they said nothing, and their names are never recorded, nor are their words recorded in the first 41 and a half chapters of the book. But now they come, all his brothers, all his sisters, all who had known him before. You know who I would include? Because they're now forgiven? Eliphaz, Bildad, Zophar, and Elihu. Why not? They're not blacklisted, are they? Because they didn't do the right thing or say the right thing at a time when they too were confused. They're forgiven. If I read correctly, verses 7 through 10, Job even prays for them, and they're restored. So why not be a part of the family reunion? Notice what these people did when they came. They came to him, and they ate bread with him in his house, and they consoled him, and they comforted him for all the adversities that the Lord had brought on him. What a great family reunion. I love it that they comforted and consoled him. Maybe he had a few scars remaining from the sores. Maybe you could tell him about the night he lost all hope of being able to make it. Those are the kind of stories that make a family reunion deeper and meaningful. And I notice also, as you have, that each one gave him one piece of money and a ring of gold. Isn't that intriguing? Maybe this was early on and he hadn't yet begun to build back his business, and maybe they wanted to participate in helping him get back on his feet. Remember, he's lost it all. Maybe he had to take all of the rings he had before and sell them to live on it. And they wanted to be sure he had a few nice things as well. Maybe they were housewarming gifts, welcoming him to a new home that he had just built. And they were all happy for him. Men and women, in a fast-paced world like ours, it's easy to lose your roots. Easy to live just for yourself. He stays in touch, and they stay in touch with him. They had a lot to talk about. You know who had a lot to talk about? Is Job and his wife. In many a home where physical affliction hits hard, there's a separation that occurs. Distance is built. Some marriages can't make it. And the wife goes one direction and the husband drifts another. You got to hand it to Job and his wife. They stuck it out. They pulled together. She's not painted in a good light, I'm sorry to say. I think there were great qualities in her. She stays with him all the way through this, as confused as she is, watching her husband dwindle to a shell of what he had once been. Must have been terribly difficult, but she was there. Hey, stick it out. Stay together. You have a child that can't keep up with other children at the school, and there's some brain damage, or there's a problem with some ailment or some lengthening disease that takes its toll. Stay together. Hang in there. She was right there. They had a lot to talk about as they turn in at night and be all alone where it was quiet. That brings me to a third blessing that came his way. Job's children are all replaced. Verse 13, he had seven sons and three daughters. Let's say they did, okay? She had a little hand in that. They're both getting up in years, okay? And one day she says to Job, "You're not going to believe this, but I think I'm pregnant." He goes, "Say what?" Let's just say they're both 70, okay? Let's just start there. Here's Job laughing with his wife over the fact she's going to have a baby. Takes some maternity clothes out of mothballs and says, I guess I can fit back into that. And not just once, not twice. We're talking 10 pregnancies. So for the next 20 more years, they're rearing children again. That'll keep you young, huh? That'll keep you going. I got a funny line, but my wife says, "Don't use that line. It's not nice." So, staying away. I need a nice, warm place to stay tonight, so I'm not going to go there. 10 more children. It's okay. You can laugh. It's all right. It's amazing. I mean, it isn't all that pious. There are 10 children. He and his wife are given the ability to reproduce, and regardless of their ages, and we're not told exactly what it is, they get to enjoy the blessings of parenting, get this, with the wisdom of grandparents. Can't beat that combination. How often we have said, "I so wish I knew then what I now know. I'd have been such a better parent." Well, they have the chance for a second time around. They don't make the mistakes they made the first time, or many of them. They got 7 boys and they got 3 daughters, and we read a little about the girls here, not anything about the boys. We read their names, Jemima and Kezia and Karen Hapuk. I checked their names. Doesn't seem to be that much significance in their names, but we're given their names. For example, Karen Hapuk, you might be interested. It means a darkness at the horn of the eye. Isn't that interesting? Like mascara would make the eyes darker. And they named her Karen. It's better than mascara. So it's a good name. Jemima and Kezia and Karen Hapuk. And notice something else about the daughters. Not only their names, but they're lovely. In all the land, no women were found so fair as Job's daughters. Isn't that great? There are a lot of beautiful women in that era, as there are in every era, and there's none more fair than Job's daughters. You know, part of the reason? They were raised right. They were nurtured. The beauty of the scriptures is frequently not just physical, but it is internal beauty. It's the beauty of character. It's the beauty of their person. They had gained from wise parents knowledge that was ahead of their years. In all the land, there was none so fair. And their father, here's the third fact, not only their names and their beauty within and without, but their father gave them inheritance among their brothers. How unusual. But understand, this is before the Mosaic Law. In the Mosaic Law, we read one verse that talks about daughters receiving an inheritance. And Numbers 27, verse 8, says that the inheritance will go to the daughter if there were no sons. But this is before there was the law of Moses. I believe the book is that old. And they're receiving an inheritance along with the sons. So there's no favoritism. Boys and girls alike, loved and cared for. Now the fourth of the great blessings have to do with his later years. The blessings of a long and satisfying life. You read of them in 16 and 17. Let's say Job is about 70 by the time the healing comes and the recovery, and he's lived a full life, and now we read that he lives 140 years after this. after the trials. And now he enters, if you will, a second phase of life. And if you add 70 to this, you come up with a 210 years of life. How great that must have been for him. In fact, look at what we read. He saw his sons and his grandsons and great-grandsons. It says four generations. Sons, grandsons, great-grandson, maybe great-great, depending on where the generations would start. It's not clear from this. And then he died. Isn't that a sweet way it appears? He dies an old man and full of days. The message reads, then he died an old man of full life. Living Bible renders this, then at last he died an old, old man after living a long, good life. You know, men and women, not much is said in any circle about those who are aging. It's sort of the overlooked segment of life, even though there are more of this particular category than ever before in our history of humanity. So we linger here long enough to not only have a little fun with it, but to draw some lessons from it. This is a man who has seen a lot of life. It's said of Abraham, he breathed his last and died in a ripe old age, an old man, and satisfied with life, and he was gathered to his people. Probably a reference of joining his people in the afterlife, we would say in heaven. It was said of David, then he died in a ripe old age, full of days, riches, and honor. Job is not dying a struggling, cranky, broken old codger whom no one enjoyed being around. This man is seeing his children, his grandchildren, his great-grandchildren. He is reliving so much of life and passing along so many of the things that he has learned. One of my sources says, the patriarchal formula, old and full of years, is expressive of a completely fulfilled life. What a way to die. Not as we began, living happily ever after. That's not possible. We're on this earth. We still have a sin-cursed nature. We still must deal with a hostile world and nature and others that is less than desirable. But there can be satisfaction. There can be fulfillment. There can be a purpose. As I completed my earlier message to our first morning worship service today, I had an older lady come to me, and she said to me, batting her eyes through tears, she said, I can't remember when a sermon has meant more to me. She said, sometime it feels like folks our age are just forgotten. Let me say to you who have older parents and older family members, remember them. Take care of them. Love them. If they're away, write to them. Continue to nurture that relationship. Age is not kind to the human body. There are things that occur that even those very effective in their earlier years begin to fade. You who are younger have no idea what that feels like. Let's learn from a passage like this the value of helping those who are aging enjoy a more satisfying life. Admittedly, much of it becomes a part of their own source of continuing and satisfaction. No one else can make an individual fulfilled and satisfied. But we can certainly help the journey be a little more enjoyable. There's a Jewish proverb that says, for the ignorant, old age is as winter. For the learned, it is a harvest. As age stacks up, you find that because you have kept yourself alert and alive, you see life through new eyes. That's why you find yourself saying as an older person, take it easy. It's okay. Don't get too worried. I tell that to one of our

0: and dreams and pursuits that have them excited from the time they awaken until a late going to bedtime.
1: What a fitting place to arrive at the end of Job's long road. Chuck Swindoll reminds us that enduring faith isn't about outlasting the storm. It's about who we become as we walk through it, refined and enthusiastic to the very end. This is Insight for Living. Chuck titled today's message with a question: and Job lived happily ever after, or did he? 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Also, we're excited to let you know that Chuck recently sat down with actor and talk show host Kirk Cameron. You probably know that Kirk played the wisecracking teenager in the TV show Growing Pains, and then went on to make Christian films like Fireproof and several excellent documentaries. But you might not know that Kirk had rejected God until he was 17. Then he went to church and heard a sermon that transformed the course of his life. It was a message by Chuck Swindoll. 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That's insight.org/conversation. I'm Bill Meyer. Join us again when Chuck Swindoll continues his comprehensive study on the life of Job, Monday on Insight for Living.
2: 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Not just sin itself, but the problem of sin. Maybe you would say, you know what, there's a lot of people in my life who are talking about that. Or why do people talk about that? Maybe you are a follower of Jesus who's sharing with other people about the problem of sin. I'm Ryan. 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Pastor Colin on the way on Open the Bible in 2 minutes to share about some of the bigger problems that you face in life and the biggest problem that you and really anyone will ever face. 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
4: John 3:16 is probably the most well-known verse in the Bible. 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But what about the verse right after it? Why did God send Jesus to earth? It wasn't to condemn us. It was because we needed to be rescued. God sent His Son into the world not to judge the world, but to save the world through Him. 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
5: 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Pastor and author Dustin Crow believes the wilderness is a place where God reveals Himself and cares for the people He loves. 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
3: There is a self-righteous kind of perversion of Christianity out there that speaks something like this. Sin is in these people out there, but it's not in us in here. And a person who thinks like that has really never come to terms with what we're learning from the Bible about sin.
4: Welcome to Open the Bible with Pastor Colin Smith. I'm Steve Hiller. Glad you're listening. And Colin, today we come to a huge topic, and that is the problem of sin.
5: Yeah, and the question today, Steve, is really, why is it that sin's a problem? And right. There are lots of answers to that. It's a problem because of the conflict that I experience in myself. It's a problem because of the difficulties that come into relationships and all the ways in which the world is not as we would want it to be. But none of these get to the real, ultimate, big reason why sin is a massive problem. And that reason is the wrath of God, that being sinners and being part of this sinful world places us by nature under the wrath and the condemnation of God. Now, it's very popular, especially in our day, to say, well, now there is no condemnation for those who are in Jesus Christ. That's wonderfully true, and that's where we're going to get in this message. Mm-hmm. But it's only meaningful to say there's no condemnation for those who are in Christ because the condemnation that once was has been removed. And we've got to take seriously the fact that the Bible speaks about our liability to the wrath of God. We're going to look at what that means. And here's the amazing thing, Steve. Although this is an unattractive subject, it might be that someone would say, hey, why would I spend this time listening to this program right now? Here's why. Because when you grasp what it is that you have been saved from, you will love Jesus Christ more than ever before. You'll say, I always thought it was great to be a Christian, but I never realized you saved me from this.
6: Yeah.
5: And that's what the gospel does. It gets us to the heart of the deliverance. And today we're going to try and plumb the depths of it so that we can see the heights.
6: Well, we're going to do that from God's word. If you can, join us in Ephesians chapter 2, verse 3. As we begin this message, Children of Wrath. Here's Pastor Colin.
3: We're looking at the inside story of human life, and we began in Ecclesiastes chapter 7 and verse 29. We read there that God made Adam upright, but men have gone in search of many schemes. So Adam fell, and his children were born in the likeness of their fallen father. And from that foundation, we turn to Ephesians chapter 2, which I hope you'll open your Bible there now, where God speaks in verse 3 about the cravings of the sinful heart or the sinful nature, cravings that find expression in our thoughts and in our desires. And as we looked at that, here's what we discovered it means for Christians. When God's grace enters the heart, sin is forgiven, but sin is not expelled. Christians may be called saints, as some folks like to point out, but we do not cease to be sinners. We are always therefore dependent upon the righteousness of Jesus Christ that is ours only by relationship with him through faith. Now, that's very important to grasp because you folks know that there is a self-righteous kind of perversion of Christianity out there that speaks something like this. The perversion of Christianity says, well, now sin is in these people out there, but it's not in us in here. And a person who thinks like that has really never come to terms with what we're learning from the Bible about sin. And by the way, you can be sure that where that is the case, such a person will not know much about the love of God either, because these two things, as we're going to see today, always go together. So we're learning in this series then that the problem of sin runs deep in all of us. That as Christians, we are forgiven sinners, but we are still in the process of being redeemed. To be in Christ means that your sins are forgiven, that your condemnation is removed, but none of us are yet what we one day will be. God's work of restoration in us has begun, but it is not yet complete. And that is why the nature of the Christian life is a daily battle. We are always in conflict against the allurements of the world, the lusts of the flesh, and the snares of the devil. The impulse of sin, you have discovered this as I do, it erupts from our flesh in all kinds of surprising and unexpected sorts of ways. So that none of us ever gets to a place where we could say, well, now I will offer my Christian life to God as a kind of reason why I should enter into heaven. No, we always stand only on the mercy of God, which is ours in Jesus Christ. Now, that's where we've got in the series, and I hope you're now in your Bible at Ephesians chapter 2 and verse 3, and here's where we've come to. Like the rest, the scripture says, we were by nature objects, or literally the word there is children. Your version may say children. We were by nature children of wrath. Now, this may be one of the most disturbing verses in all of the Bible, but its meaning is surely clear. The default position of every human life is that we are under the wrath of God. We are all born sinners. That was what we were learning last time. The impulse to sin runs in the bloodlines of every race, every person, every generation. And if you have come to believe what we saw last time with regard to the Bible's teaching about sin, it really should not surprise you to read what follows, that we were by nature children then of wrath. Now, to help us grasp the importance of this truth today, I want to tell you a story. I've called it the parable of the biggest problem. The parable of the biggest problem. So come with me in your imagination for a few moments. I want you to picture an ancient church in the center of the city of London. The building goes back to the 15th century. Visitors come into this old church and they view the stained glass and they look at the ancient walls. And below the area where the people gather, there is a crypt, a kind of basement where great men and women from the past lie buried beneath the stones. You got the picture? Pastor John walks through the church, a kindly and a godly man. He has served there for 30 years and more, and wearing his long gown is often a means of help and comfort to people in need. He's supported by his tireless assistant and the elderly church caretaker. A wise and kindly man, John is the sort of person you feel you could talk to, the kind of pastor you would feel you would want to talk to when you know that you're getting into trouble. Well, one day a man came into the church looking for Pastor John. Ben was troubled. He needed to talk. How can I help you, Ben? Asked Pastor John as they sat down in his office. Ben looked at the floor for a long time. And then he said, Pastor John, how can I become a more generous person? Well, Pastor John smiled. That's a great question, Ben. Why do you ask that? I don't know, said Ben. I've made some bad investments. I don't have peace with what I'm doing with my money. Maybe it's that I need to give more. And Pastor John was a wise pastor, and he sensed that Ben wasn't getting to the point of what he needed to talk about. Is there something else you want to tell me, Ben? There was a long silence. Ben, where did you get the money that you regret spending? Oh, it came from the pension fund, said Ben. You've taken money out of your pension fund? No. I've taken it out of other people's pension fund. It's my job to manage the pension fund for my company, says Ben. Pastor John strokes his chin. Ben has been talking about becoming a more generous person. Now there's a bigger problem. Ben was guilty of a crime that could see him behind bars for the next 20 years. Pastor John took a deep breath as he prepared to tell Ben what he must do and then to try and help this man find the courage to do it. He was just about to speak when the two of them heard the most awful shouting. Pastor John knew the voice. It was the old caretaker. The office door flew open. "Pastor John! Pastor John! There's a bomb in the crypt! It's about to go off! We have to get out! Now!" What's the biggest problem? Ben wants to be a more generous person. But there's the bigger problem that he's stolen $2 million from the company's pension fund and he's really facing a long stretch in jail. But even that takes a secondary place to the biggest problem, which actually neither Ben nor Pastor John had even been aware of until the caretaker burst through the door. There's a bomb in the building. And if they do not get out in the next minute, all of Pastor John's wisdom about becoming a more generous person and all of Ben's fear about what it will mean to actually go and fess up to the police, the whole lot will be a supreme irrelevance. Now think about that parable in relation to yourself. You see, you may have come here today in your heart thinking, I want to become a better person. You may have come here in your heart thinking, now there is some stuff within my life that I know that I need to deal with. But towering over all the stuff that you may need to deal with in your life, towering over all the growth that we may want to see in our lives in the coming year, there is a problem of altogether different proportion. A problem of which most people are not even aware. And it's right here in this verse. Like the rest, we were children of wrath.
6: 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Here's Pastor Colin.
3: There are three things, friends, that all of us need to know about the wrath of God. Let me state them as simply as I possibly can. Here's the first thing you need to know about the wrath of God. The world needs it. This world needs it. I have to say tonight that the greatest problem in my mind with evolutionary theory is that if it were true, this world should be a better place by now, right? If it were really true that we're all getting better and we're all getting better, surely by now war should have ended. Surely by now, after all these centuries of human history, if this was true, we should be beyond murder, we should be beyond hatred. Surely by now we should live in a world where children are safe and women should be treated with dignity and respect. Surely by now we should have achieved world peace and wise government and freedom and justice for all. Why can't we get there? Why can't we get there ever? Why is it that every generation, whether you're looking back in the 1960s, whether you're looking at the rising generation now, look at any generation in human history, it is always the same. The young generation rises up and says, why is the world like this? It shouldn't be like this. It has to change. And then dies with the world pretty much as it was when they were young. See, the history of the world shows us that sin is a problem to which there is no human solution. Sin is a monster, and our only hope of the life that every human heart longs for is if it should be defeated and destroyed utterly and completely. And that is why you find throughout the scriptures this great longing that rises from the hearts of those who are inspired by the Holy Spirit to long for a day when sin and evil and wickedness will be no more. Let me quote to you, for example, from Psalm 55. The prayer begins, "Listen to my prayer, O God, don't ignore my plea, hear me and answer me." And then the psalmist goes on to speak in Psalm 55 about his own fear, about the oppression, about the darkness that's out there, the threats on his own life. In Psalm 55, verse 9, he says, "So confuse the wicked, O Lord, confound their speech, because I see violence and strife in the city. Day and night the wicked prowl on its walls, malice and abuse are within it. Destructive forces are at work in the city, threats and lies never leave its streets." Man, that was written 3,000 years ago. It could have been written yesterday. Nothing has changed. And so here's where Psalm 55 ends, and there are so many other psalms that are on the same theme. I'm only picking one. "But you, O God," says the psalmist, "will bring down the wicked. You will bring the wicked down into the pit of corruption." That's the hope that the psalmist sees. He does not see any other hope for the world except that God will destroy the wicked. That's why I say the world needs this. A God who cannot destroy evil, or who does not have the moral will to do so, is absolutely of no help in this world in which we live today. Period. And the good news of the gospel is that David's prayer will be answered. God will bring the wicked down to the pit of corruption. He will create, the Bible says, a new heaven and a new earth. Sin will be no more. And this heaven and earth, this new heaven and this new earth, will be the home of righteousness. This is our hope. And if it were not true, folks, there would never come a time, no matter how long human history would extend, there would never come a time when there would be a world with peace and freedom and prosperity and justice and joy for all. So the first thing that you need to know about the wrath of God is this, and never forget it, the world needs it. The second thing you need to know, and I'm going to put this more personally, I deserve it. Now, I'm putting this in the first person and in the singular, not only because it is true, but frankly because it is easier for me to speak this way. It is easier for me to speak about my deserving it than your deserving it, though as you have the Bible open, you will want to include yourself with me, I'm sure. Like the rest, we were by nature children of wrath. Now, notice what he's saying. This is very important to grasp. He is not saying that if I do certain bad things, the wrath of God will come on me. He is saying that we are children of wrath by nature. In other words, this directly follows from everything that we learned last time. By nature, I'm absorbed with self. By nature, I am drawn to sin. By nature, I want to be my own God, just as Adam and Eve did in the garden. By nature, I therefore am under the wrath of God, period. Did you notice when we read from John chapter 3 a few moments ago? These marvelous words that whoever believes in the Son of God has eternal life, but whoever rejects the Son will not see life. And then notice why. For God's wrath remains on him. You see, John doesn't say if you reject Jesus, God's wrath will come on you. That's a big mistake. You know, people say, well, I can't possibly believe in a God who pours out wrath just because people didn't happen to believe the right things about him. That is not what the Bible is saying. It's not saying that if you reject Jesus, God's wrath will come on you. He says, if you reject Jesus, God's wrath will remain on you. You see, it's already there. It's like a cloud that's hanging over us, and it's not taken away apart from Jesus. Why is it there? Because by nature we are children of wrath. Now, quite candidly, your reaction to this difficult truth in the Bible will tell you whether you have really embraced the truth that we looked at last time about our sinful nature. Because very simply, the reason that all people are liable to the wrath of God is that God must destroy sin. The future hope of the new heaven and the new earth depends on it. God must destroy sin, and sin is in us by nature. That's the problem. That's the issue. That's the rub. So the first thing that we need to know about the wrath of God is that the world needs it. The second is that I deserve it. I deserve it.
6: 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And we've been looking at the wrath of God and how we deserve it, why the world needs it, and next time we'll continue to see how Christ bore it. 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Well, Colin, if I heard you right, you were talking today about why we can be thankful for the wrath of God.
5: Yes, I mean, it seems a strange thing to say, but the reality is that God will deal with evil, and that is the hope of the world. There will be a new heaven. There will be a new earth. The creation is not going to continue under the curse of human sinfulness and fallenness forever. That is the great hope of the gospel. This world will not be as it is forever because God has determined to renew it. So there is actually a great hope. That the problem, though, that comes with that is, well, if God is going to deal with evil, what then about the evil in me? Why would I not be swept away because of the evil that's in me? If he sweeps away all evil, where does that leave me? And that is why it is so wonderful to say not only will God deal with evil, but in Jesus Christ, he has dealt with evil, and in the Redeemer, he's able to sweep sinful folks like us into a salvation that enables us not by right, but by his grace, to be redeemed sinners who will be part of the new creation, the new heaven and the new earth, for his praise and for his glory forever.
6: Colin, thank you. And while that is good news on one hand, it can also be a word of warning for us as well, something to encourage us, something to motivate us to go out and to share our faith and to tell people about Christ. And that's one of the things that we are privileged to be able to do here at Open the Bible. And if you want to find out more about this ministry, I hope you'll come visit our website. That's openthebible.org. That's openthebible.org. Well, Colin, it's Friday and the weekend's coming.
5: Yeah, and I want to encourage you to get to church on Sunday. You know, across the country, people who love Jesus will be gathering to praise him. And if you love Jesus, that's something you'll want to be part of. So find a church where the Bible is opened. And if you live in the Chicago area and you don't have a church home, I'd love for you to join us at The Orchard. There are 6 locations in the northwest suburbs. For more information, go to theorchard.church. That's theorchard.church.
6: Well, thank you, Colin, and thanks for listening. I'm Steve Hiller, and I hope you'll join us next time. 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Why did Jesus die on the cross? Why did it have to happen? 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
9: 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And the only place we are in unity is when we are with one another, when we carry one another's burdens, when we walk alongside one another. 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
6: This is Charlotte from Michigan. I'm calling regarding what works in a marriage. 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
7: Well, that's precious. Thank you for sharing that to get us started today, Charlotte. As we talk about what one thing could we do in our marriage that would make the biggest difference, you know, I was talking about our conference in Albuquerque and been sort of thinking about that and reflecting on some of the comments. And of course, the emphasis there was to talk about the power of one thing. All throughout that evening, talking about the power of one thing in our areas of expectations, and one thing in the area of our communication, and one thing about the habits, and growing one thing in our love habits for our spouse. What do we need to do? How can we declutter our life so we can focus on the things that matter most? And that's what we're going to be talking about today. We got some callers coming up. And of course, you're always welcome to share your story on our storyline at 888-888-1717. And we certainly would love to hear from you today as we talk about the power, really the power of one thing in marriage. You hear us talk about that a lot. It's really sort of the drum that we beat here at the ministry because, you know, we can get so ADD in an overloaded world of data and information and emails and social and media and all the things that we have, that if we don't stop from time to time and just reflect on what one thing could we do today that by this evening we can look back and say that it brought glory to God and benefit to ourselves, to those that we love, and of course, ultimately, that helps us grow in our relationship with Christ. So the question is, what's your one thing for your marriage? Come on in. We got a great half hour ahead.
8: Hi, Dr. Carlson. My name is Hillary. I've been married 5 years now, and my husband and I have had our ups and downs, and lately we've been, you know, we're not down. It's just I'm starting to find I'm so frustrated with our lack of communication. If I try to bring something up, to talk about something, you know, and if it's something we disagree on, he prefers just let's just not talk about it. And I try my best, you know, like, let's just, you know, compromise. Let's have a civil conversation and work this out. And his answer is I'm nagging and I'm complaining and he just wants to let it go. And I have such a hard time with this, and, you know, and then he gets kind of frustrated with me, and so he gets very snippy and kind of belittling. And I'm trying my best to come up with better solutions, you know, and I've looked into marriage counseling, but I don't think he'd do it because he looks like counseling. We don't need counseling. Really, we just need to learn to communicate, and he's just not willing to try. I don't know, I just thought maybe if he had an idea, maybe some advice, you know, that seems to be our only real problem that we can't seem to work through is he wants to ignore everything, and I want to talk it out and figure out a solution.
7: Yeah, well, listen, Hillary, it sounds like you're a communicator and you're a problem solver. And do you want to get the cards on the table and get it out and let's get it resolved and let's come up with some solutions and let's get it done? And that guy you're married to, maybe not so much. And I think there's a lot of men listening who are feeling a little bit of frustration as you're talking. That's what they experience in terms of they avoid sometimes getting into communication in marriage, either because they feel outsmarted or outdone in communication. Now, come on, guys. Sometimes that you may be thinking, I can't keep up with the stress related to the issues and being able to think it through, and you're tired and you're working and you're doing things. And come on, I know guys tell me this many times, Hillary, that they feel like it's just never enough. There's another decision, another problem, another whatever that's got to be worked on. And so communication is the key. There's no question about it. And so I guess the question is, there's a whole program. Why do men avoid communicating? Why is it, you know, I've been doing this for like a lifetime, and it always comes back to this. It's typically the men, sometimes women, but most, I don't get very many guys that say my wife won't talk to me about stuff. Sometimes, but mostly it's why do men avoid communication? Well, I think part of it, men are not as good at it when it comes to some of the emotional issues, some of the decisions that need to be made that involve emotionality and so on. And so what do I say, Hillary, to you, and I think to all couples, and the best way to communicate is to start with the end in mind. What at the end of this process that you're going through, if you're trying to raise your kids and you're right in the middle of it, let's say, or you're trying to make a decision about money and you're right in the middle of it, or about in-laws and you're right in the middle of it, to rise above it a little bit and start with the bigger picture. What kind of financial situation do we want to have? What kind of kids do we want to raise? And I think if we can all see in marriage the goal, the outcome, the result that we're shooting for, then we can back it in to talk about, okay, what do we need to do today? Solution-focused marriage counseling is a big deal. In other words, we're going to focus on how do we solve problems, not just what the problem is, but how do we solve it? And sometimes it's helpful. I mean, we do this in business, don't we? Come on. When a person brings a problem, no matter if it's a man to the wife or the wife to the husband, to be able to come and say, hey, I see an issue and here's some things I've been thinking about. Can we get them on the table and talk about some solutions? Does that always work? No. Communication is an art. It's something that needs to be worked on, needs to be a priority. Okay, I hope that helps, Hillary. Thank you for taking time to call. Again, our telephone number is 888-888-1717. We're talking marriage. Maybe you have a different take on that. You're welcome to come and join us. Let's move on here. We got Ashley on the line from Arizona. Welcome to the program.
9: Hi. My husband and I have been married for 16 years, and we generally are on the same page about everything. We pray together. We argue like married couples do at times, but we find that even though he is just wonderful to me and I try to do the best I can to be a good wife to him, when we neglect the physical aspects of our marriage that God has ordained as being between a man and a wife, we find that there is a distance between us. So when we can reconnect physically, then all of our devotions to God and all of those things that we do each and every day in our work become just so much more of a blessing to our marriage, and we are just so much closer together.
7: Mm.
10: That's a great comment, Ashley. And that's a touch point for a lot of people listening that creates real tension in marriage. And by the way, Ashley's referring to the scripture, I think, in 1 Corinthians 7, where the Apostle Paul says very, very plainly, the husband should fulfill his marital duty to his wife and likewise the wife to her husband. And then goes on to say the wife's body does not belong to her alone, but also to her husband, in the same way the husband's body does not belong to him alone, but also to his wife. Don't deprive each other, except by mutual consent and for a time, so that you may devote yourself to prayer. Now, that'll preach. You heard that one? Hadn't heard that on a Sunday morning in a while. It's an important thing, but you know what? Why is it that sex is such a big issue, or lack thereof, in marriage? We have fatigue, differences between men and women in terms of viewing sexual relationship. It's an emotional as well as a physical connection, spiritual, really being connected with each other. And I would just say, listen, because this is such a big issue, I think traditionally, I don't know with the younger generation quite so much, but I think traditionally it's been the expectation that the man would take the lead, be the romancer, and so on in the marriage. And I would just simply offer a suggestion to women, as you take the lead, this is important as well, as you take the lead, not only your husband will be surprised, pleasantly therefore, surprised, but I think also it changing it up, it's the routine of the physical relationship and marriage after, what, 16 years, you said, Ashley, you know, it can become routine. You got kids, you're raising kids, you got responsibility with finances and work and family and aging and all of those things. Being creative, finding time for each other, big part of it. We're talking marriage today. What do you all think? Come on in and join me. If you got a one thing question or comment, love to hear you. Joining us at 888-1717.
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10: You will improve your marriage by doing this one thing. Hi, I'm Dr. Randy Carlson with an Intentional Minute. Listen fully to what your spouse is saying. You know, so often when our spouse is speaking to us, come on now, I even have this with Donna. Sometimes when I'm trying to hear what she's saying, I'm coming up with my answer before she even speaks. And so to really hear another person in marriage, clarify the words, not only the words, but the meaning and the feeling. So the next time your spouse comes to you and says something, don't be afraid to say, did I hear you say? Can I clarify to make sure that what you said is what I actually heard? One of the things that we do in marriage communication that kills good communication is we take a position too soon. And once we take a position in marriage, then we have to defend it. And when we defend it, it builds a wall in the relationship. So here's one thing for the next 30 days. Talk until you both are fully understood. That's intentional living.
11: Visit us at theintentionallife.com.
10: We are speaking about marriage today, so let's go to Maria on line one. Hi, Maria. Welcome to the program today.
12: Hi, Dr. Randy.
10: How can I help you?
12: Well, my husband and I have been married for 15 years, and about 3 years ago, he had an affair. And he just brought it to my attention about a year ago. And I'm just thinking, I don't know if I'm forgiving him the way that I'm supposed to forgive him. I'm still hurt, still mad. You know, some days are harder than others, but I truly want to forgive him. I want our marriage to last. I want to spend the rest of my life with him, but I just feel like I don't know if I can let go.
10: Yeah, so this was out of the blue all of a sudden, kind of he shares with you, hey, I've been having this affair.
12: Yeah, well, the affair was over by the time he had told me. It was 2 years past. So.
10: Did he ever share with you why he came and told you?
12: He said he had wanted to tell me for a long time, but he just didn't. There was never the right time, like right opportunity.
10: So he was carrying a lot of guilt.
12: Yeah.
10: And as he was carrying this guilt, it was an opportunity. Did he feel like, hey, he needed to confess his sin to you as he had to God, and so he could move on?
12: Yeah.
10: All right. Did you and has he kind of moved on?
12: Yeah, and he's the type of person that's easy to just move on with anything.
10: Yeah, so he shares it, moves on, and you're kind of stuck holding the bag, as it were, emotionally?
12: Yeah.
10: Have you gone to counseling?
12: Oh, yeah, we went to a few sessions counseling. Him and I used to be marriage counselors within our church. We had a home Bible study that we were leaders of. So I kind of know, like, what to say, kind of, per se, but actually implementing it, I think, is...
10: Well, we're talking about, it seemed like we're talking about a deeper level. I mean, do you have questions? Or do you feel like you've resolved some of the issues in your mind of how did this happen? How did we get here? What's different now? Or has it been sort of just moving on?
12: It's just been kind of moving on.
10: Uh-huh. Yeah, well, you've done some counseling, lay counseling, it sounds like. Why don't you and your spouse get with a counselor and or you yourself and try to, you know, get to the bottom of what led to this and where are we going to go and what's got to be different and get through a process. Because if I hear you right, Marie, what I hear in your heart is your husband came, confessed his sin to you, asked for your forgiveness, and kind of he's moved on. So he's down the road a mile emotionally on this thing, and you're still back here in the cul-de-sac going around circles.
12: Right, exactly.
10: Yeah. And does he understand that, or do you talk about it at all?
12: Yeah, I think I'm a talker, and he's not. I think I talk enough for both of us and a few others. But
10: is he tired of talking about it?
12: I believe, yeah.
10: Is it kind of like, oh, can you see his eyes rolling like we've been here and done that? Let's get on.
12: Yeah, but the thing is that I feel like my questions haven't been answered, really. I mean, I know there's certain questions that probably never will be answered, and that's, you know, comes with the territory, I guess. But
10: yeah, and like, some, and frankly, some questions better not to get answered because that raises other questions. There's a point where, obviously, forgiveness is a decision in our own heart to choose to forgive a person. Accountability needs to be in place. But I'll tell you what, Maria, your experience is not uncommon. This is a very difficult thing to get beyond. It just frankly is. It's. And I've seen this over the years where a person will confess what they have done or as a result of, quote, getting caught in what they've done, it comes to a head. And then that person is able to kind of dump their stuff there and move on. But then everybody else has to pick up the pieces. And it creates a problem. That's why a lot of marriages, frankly, and unfortunately, can't get past an affair. It's a big deal. Yeah. I would encourage you, Maria, I think a couple of things to be intentional, because we're talking about a declaration. I hope your husband's listening. If he is, I would encourage him to continue to be as understanding and work in the process of really helping as you need help to get through this process. As a Christian woman, I hear you wanting to make this marriage work. If I hear you right, it sounds like you, as far as he is, he's committed to the marriage. He's committed to moving forward, and you're...
12: Yeah.
10: This has stopped?
12: I'm sorry?
10: Involvement outside the marriage has stopped on his part?
12: Oh, yeah.
10: Okay.
12: He lives in another state now, so...
10: So you're committed to the marriage. I would encourage the two of you to get into some counseling together, and if not, you yourself. I think you have to get someone to help you walk through this process. Because you know what? I've seen over the years, Maria... Some people, you know, will stuff the emotions as a result of this kind of thing, and it'll pop up 10 years later. Others get stuck in the process. And you said this was what? It's been a year?
12: A year since he told me.
10: Yeah. Uh-huh. Do you feel like you're better today than you were 6 months ago? Stronger today?
12: No.
10: You're kind of stuck back where you were, huh?
12: Yeah.
10: Are you committed to making the marriage work?
12: I am. I don't think that it's fair for me to have to change my plans because of something he did, you know? I plan to spend the rest of my life with him, so why do I have to change my plans?
10: Mm-hmm. Are you pretty angry?
12: Yeah.
10: Is that hard for you to express that?
12: That I'm angry?
10: Yeah, with him? About what happened and so on?
12: Sometimes.
10: What do you think would help?
12: I don't know, maybe he showed more that he sorry.
10: Mm-hmm.
12: He's never been a very emotional person. He's never really shown emotion or feeling very, outwardly and very openly. So.
10: So you haven't seen as much of the repentance as you would like to see.
12: Yeah, I guess.
10: Yeah. Well, I'm sorry, Maria. Go ahead. I pushed the wrong button. What were you going to say?
12: Oh, I said I don't want him to walk through the streets beating himself with a stick or something. But just a little more, just more intentional with me on a personal level.
10: Yeah. Well, you want to connect at the heart level.
12: Yeah.
10: Well, Maria, I'd like to pray with you if I can. I would encourage you to, can you share this with your husband? Have you talked to him like you're talking to me?
12: I have. Here and there, I've tried to.
10: Uh-huh. And it's kind of just what happens?
12: Sometimes he gets upset and doesn't want to talk about it. And sometimes he'll listen and he'll hold me and tell me sorry. So.
10: So he's probably really struggling, too, to try to figure out how to make things better.
12: Yeah.
10: Yeah.
12: He's the type you just, fuck up and move on and dust off your feet.
10: Mm-hmm. Well, this is a process, and I've watched over the years, Maria, it's been a year. This can take time. For some people, it can be a very extensive time. It can take, frankly, I don't want to be discouraging, but it can take years for people to get through a process to really get back to a healthier place and have a stronger marriage. And sometimes that's a very difficult process to ever get back to. But I do know this, it's worth it if we can commit to making the marriage work, to commit to talk about what the process has and accountability and go through that process. What are the steps? But for you, Maria, if it'd be okay, I'd like to pray with you and ask that God would give you, because God's got, right now he's continuing to work in your heart, and forgiveness is a very difficult thing. This is kind of like when I think about Humpty Dumpty, that little rhyme that we give to kids, Humpty Dumpty sat on a wall and he had a fall, a great fall, and all the king's horses and all the king's men couldn't put Humpty Dumpty back together again. I think after an affair, and I say to every person listening, if you're on the verge of this happening in your marriage, there is a price to be paid. And God is healing. God will restore, and he can restore, Maria. But I think sometimes it's difficult for some of us, because of who we are, to live with the fact that there's been a brokenness in a relationship that's so important. Like you said, you had all my plans. Now my plans have all been changed. You had expectations, and those expectations aren't being met.
12: Yeah.
10: You know what I'm saying?
12: Mm-hmm.
10: And to be able to let God and through this Holy Spirit do a work in your life and healing in your life. And I would encourage your husband, if he's listening, that when Maria comes to you and wants to talk, you listen. You listen. You listen carefully and quietly, and you pray for her. And I recommend to anyone going through trying to restore a brokenness in a relationship, a lot of patience, a lot of attention and accountability. But this is a God thing. And those marriages that get through an affair and are able to withstand the force of an affair, it's because of God's love and the Holy Spirit moving through the lives of people involved. And that would be my prayer for you. Can I send you a book? We have a book called Star for Affection, which is a very positive book. It gives very positive things to do to build affection and love and commitment and communication and marriage. I'd like to send it to you.
12: Would that
10: be okay?
12: Yeah, absolutely.
10: Can I pray with you?
12: Yeah, absolutely.
10: Father, I wish we could just have a quick answer to a deep problem. You are the ultimate restorer of brokenness. When we think of the brokenness between us and you sent your son to die for us, that we can have a restored relationship. It's a picture. And Lord, I pray for Maria, who I hear in her heart wants to forgive, feel stuck in the process, that that she'll reach that point to be able to truly forgive, and her husband will be truly a part of the process of helping make that possible, that these two can have a marriage down the road they look back on to say, wow, never want to go there again. But thanks to God's intentional love for us, we came through that season and we are more intentional, our love for each other and for our family, than we ever were. And that's what we ask for in Jesus' name. Amen. Maria, hold on. I'm going to have Sally get your address, and we're going to send you that book, and we're going to pray for you as well, okay?
12: Thank you so much.
10: All right. Thank you for your call. Well, we had more calls. We don't have time, but I think that was worthwhile spending some time. Pray for Maria. Feel so inadequate. You know, you share things, and you think, well, later. I always do that. Get off the program, I think, you know, I should have, and... But that's why we pray that the Holy Spirit will make up the difference. Your prayers for her matter.
13: Hi, Randy. I'm a senior citizen, 68, widowed. But I wanted to just say for all of you young married women out there that Randy has a wonderful ministry here. It's a chance for you to network. Don't lose that opportunity by not making regular contributions to this ministry, because it is a very important ministry. Randy is an experienced counselor, and he does have the answers. So I hope that you'll all make a contribution to Randy's ministry to keep them on the radio, because I know how important young women's marriages are to them, or they should be, and possibly have a sounding board for your needs and your desires. Thank you, Randy, for the opportunity to speak on your behalf.
7: Well, I appreciate it. You know, as I was listening to that, I was thinking that maybe you thought we go out and we draw people in to say these things, and we just hear from people that all over the country who are saying, and it's not about me. It really is. I truly say that. I'm not just trying to be humble. I'm genuinely saying it's the message that we share that's a biblical message. It's God through his power of his Holy Spirit that's making the difference. And it's just common sense in a world which is so unintentional, meaning people chasing after the wrong things, or we've got people with good intentions, but they're not.

0: 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It was interesting that Forbes went out and surveyed the 400 wealthiest people in the world, and it was a life satisfaction scale, how satisfied you are with life. 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As an excerpt, God's View of Money. 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I'm Dr. Randy. 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
2: 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That's not ordinary love. That's the perfect love God has for you. 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

0: Welcome to Suzy Larson Live. How are we so honored to get to spend this time with you? In fact, I look forward to bringing you conversations every single day that hopefully inspire you in your faith walk, that deepen your understanding of God's Word, and that heightens your awareness of His very real presence in your life. I want you to take a deep breath for just a moment. Take a deep breath in, exhale, drop your shoulders, listen and lean in. This is going to be a sacred hour, a really, really important hour. And to open the show, I just want you to imagine, if you would, Jesus in the Garden of Gethsemane. Imagine Him there, what it must have felt like for Him, knowing full well the brutality that awaited Him on that cross. And not just the physical pain, but the sin of the whole world. Every wrong motive, every emotional abuse, every perverted intention, every demonic scheme piled upon His broken body on that cross. Imagine anticipating that event. So here he is. He's in the garden. He's wrestling. I picture him on his hands and knees. That's what I picture. And he's wrestling so profoundly, he starts to sweat drops of blood. And he cries out to the Father. And this is my paraphrase, but he says in so many words, "Father, if there's any other way, if there's any other way to accomplish your will, please remove this cup from me. Nevertheless, not my will, but yours be done. Glorify your name." You know, that cross was an object of scorn, of utter humiliation, of criminal punishment. Yet our sinless Savior brought dignity, authority, and life where there was death, to the point that we now wear a cross around our neck. Think about that. These cross necklaces that we wear mean so much because Jesus, the Bible says, he blew to smithereens the devil's claim on us. He made a public spectacle of the powers that oppose us. I don't think we ever will quite fathom what Jesus accomplished on that cross for us until we see Him face to face. So in the meantime, how then shall we live? You know, sometimes you'll hear a gospel and see my big giant air quotes. When we go video, you'll see me doing the air quotes. I mean this in air quotes. You hear a gospel that's all about getting what you want out of this life and the here and now. Like it's all, your best life is here. That's not the gospel. Jesus learned obedience from the Father through the things He suffered. So let me ask again, how then shall we live? This is such an important conversation today. My friends, Pastors John and Shannon Velzer, join me to explore what it means to live a cruciform life. And we were just praying before the show started. And I'm showing up today sensing so much that there's some of you, there's things you need to forgive, that the Lord wants to speak to you. He wants to bring healing, but you got to forgive. There's some things maybe for someone else you're controlling and He wants you to let go. There's things somebody else you're procrastinating. And He wants you to engage. I'm believing with all my heart the Lord God's going to speak to you today. So let me tell you about my guests. We'll get this conversation started. John and Shannon Velzer are pastors, communicators, and leadership voices who help people deepen their faith, embrace their calling, and lead with clarity and purpose. Shannon is an executive pastor, passionate communicator, and leadership strategist with a heart for developing people, strengthening leaders, and building healthy teams. John is a lead pastor and a professional EOS implementer, helping business owners and leadership teams gain clarity, strengthen their organizations, and turn vision into action. At home, they're raising two sons who love God and sports. You usually find them on the sidelines where John tracks every stat, I love it, and strategy, while Shannon stays busy making new friends, chatting about everything but the game. Oh my goodness, I love it. Pastors John and Shannon, welcome to the show.
1: Thank you, Suzy.
2: Thank you, Suzy. Honored to be here.
0: Looking forward to the conversation. And this opening question, as I shared with you before the show, is so important to me. It's not a formula. It's not a filler. It matters so much because I live in perpetual awe that we get to run into God's presence. You know, we have access to the inner throne room of Almighty God, and that the Spirit of God dwells in us and the Word of God comes alive to us, and Father's so glad to see us. And my goodness, I pray we never ever lose sight of that and lose our awe and wonder over it. But I say all that to say, you couldn't possibly do what you do in the spirit that you do it if you didn't spend time with the Father. And I'm wondering, as you've been doing that lately, what's He been impressing upon your heart? And Shannon, I'll start with you.
1: Thank you, Suzy. So great to be here. You know what? What the Lord has been speaking to me just this week, it was actually Tuesday morning, and He spoke to me Proverbs 11:25, "A generous person will prosper. whoever refreshes others will be refreshed. And this, not just Tuesday that he was speaking it to me, but this concept, the Lord was really just speaking to my heart. I even shared it with our staff on Tuesday morning about this concept of when we live with an outward focus rather than an inward one, even the smallest parts of our day can take on purpose. If I can put on the eyes every morning of like, you know, it might be an interaction with one person as I'm checking out at a store, or I'm getting a coffee, or I'm talking to another person in my neighborhood, or somebody I'm interacting with at work. If I have the mindset of how can I refresh someone else today? How can I be generous to somebody else today? It's amazing how that generosity does come back to us. That refreshment comes back to us. Mm. And yeah. I even shared with our team the concept that one of the antidotes for anxiety and depression that has been proven by secular research to help us when we're feeling down, when we're feeling discouraged, is to actually volunteer. And wow. It doesn't have to be at your church. It's just the concept of volunteering, because this was secular research. And it's the scriptural truth proving itself to be valid and real. And the point is that when we go out into the world and we put our eyes on the needs of someone else and we show up for someone else to encourage or refresh them, it actually does more for our soul than it does oftentimes for the person we're even helping. And so that's just been a scripture. And it's so neat because I shared that scripture on Tuesday with our staff. And just a reminder that, like, as Christians, we're going out into the world every day thinking, who can I encourage? Who can I refresh? Who can I be the hands and feet of Jesus to today? And that scripture, John and I were actually on a Zoom call Wednesday, the day after I shared that with our team, and have been really intentional about that in the last couple of months in my own life, but God just highlighted it this week. And we were on a Zoom call. And of course, because we have focused on being encouragers and refreshers to those around us, we had somebody encouraging, speaking life over us. And they actually said, I want to share this verse with you. And it was this verse. Wow. A generous person will prosper. Whoever refreshes others will be refreshed. And it was just cool how that came full circle within 24 hours of us talking about it, then being on the receiving end.
0: That's amazing. And it's such a good word and a great reminder for all of us. But I got a contrast with where I was arrested in scripture yesterday, because it's exactly the opposite of that. Mm. And this just shows you what the enemy is after versus what God is after. So I was in Esther, read it so many times, but there was that place, you know, where the decree was issued that the Jews would be annihilated, and that the decree was that they would destroy and kill the Jews, and they would then steal their property. And then there was a line in there, I wish I had it in front of me, but it said something about the people doing their duty. Like, so their duty was to steal, kill, and destroy. And I just sat there and I thought, they were the hands and feet of Satan himself. Mm-hmm. Imagine that being your duty, to annihilate families and steal their property. That's your civic duty. And I literally could not get off of it. And I just thought, you know, the enemy is that purposeful with his day and that intentional. So to look at what you're saying, you know, how intentional, like, are we? And to add purpose to our day, to go on offense, to say, you know, if he steals, kills, and destroys, I'm going to give, I'm going to live, and I'm going to build. And that's exactly what you're saying.
1: Yep.
0: That we are called to be light in the world. And shouldn't we be that much more intentional than the enemy and his theft?
1: Yeah, it literally precedes. It's, we're on the offense. And so it precedes, like, the way the enemy would want to attack, discourage, dishearten us. It's like, nope, I'm going to just actually be an encourager, a refresher. I'm going to see God in you. I'm going to see God in a situation, whether it's connected to me or completely nothing to do with me. It's just in your life. But if I'm on the lookout to encourage and refresh other people, it does. It annihilates it is actually an offense against the enemy before he can even try to get a foothold in.
0: So good. Annihilates his plan. So yep. Good. All right, John, how about you?
2: Oh, Susie, I feel like for me, as I'm kind of breaking some mindsets, some old patterns, overcoming insecurities and doubts in my life, I feel like what God's been speaking to me is about this holy boldness. Mm-hmm. And so Proverbs 28:1 says that the righteous are as bold as a lion. Yeah. And so I feel like for me, God's really challenging me to pray bold prayers, take some bold steps, and to believe him, and then also trust him for bigger things, for more. And so I think about Joshua, where God told him to be strong and be courageous. But then Joshua still had to step forward. So I don't want to pray bold prayers and then take safe steps. And I was thinking about a conversation with another pastor, and I was like, well, we're going to take some bold steps, and we're going to take steps of faith. And his response was, that's not a step of faith. That's a step of obedience. You need to think bigger. And I was like, ooh. And so I want to bring God my natural ability. I want to trust him with the steps and believe him for what only he can do. And getting past that fear, that anxiety of what if, why me, why not me, and all the insecurities and doubts and fears that go along with it. So for me, it's that holy boldness and just remembering as I pray that the righteous, those who are right with God, are as bold as a lion.
0: Boy, that's, and there's another one in the Psalms that says, you've made me strong as an ox, and you've anointed my head with oil. And I used to put those two together. Lord, you've made me bold as a lion, strong as an ox, and you've anointed my head with oil. But I remember, Shannon, you said, I mean, probably a year ago when you were on the show, how bold the enemy has been in this day and age, and how much more so should we be? Like, we truly can't be phoning it in. We can't be on the couch hoping it all works out. We do need to rise up and be heard. And I know Mark Batterson, who's been on plenty of times, always says it's not our bold prayers that dishonor God. It's our prayers we never pray, or the small prayers. He loves it when we step up and say, do a miracle in and through me, Lord. You know, what would you like to see, John, if you could be so bold to ask, not even just for what's happening in your flock, but step even into a bigger story? What would you love to see happen in the church?
2: I think in the context of the local church is stepping up to be who God has called us to be, not shrinking back, but stepping forward, not allowing culture to dictate where our lives, our family, marriage, or even the church is supposed to be, but stepping up and being who God called us to be in every aspect of our life, on our job, in our home, in our communities, around our neighborhoods, wherever we go, that we would live with this holy boldness that I can pray for somebody who just shared something with me, and I can believe that God's going to heal them. I can pray and believe that God's going to touch their lives. I can pray God's going to restore their marriage. I can pray and that God's going to bring their prodigal son and daughter home. I just believe that as I pray, the scripture says that he hears my prayers. And as long as I continue to live righteous, then my prayers are going to be bold. And so it's stepping out and having that faith and declaring, whether on a plane, I'll never forget having this conversation and leading someone to Christ on the plane. And they said, well, what do we do next? And I said, well, we pray. And the guy said, right here? I said, well, we could step outside. He said, no, here's fine. This is good. So it's like, you know, having that boldness to be who God's called you to be.
0: So in my tying these two words together, you know, refreshing others, being kind, adding purpose to your day, and adding boldness, here's your assignment, friend, is what would happen if you decide to be boldly kind and boldly purposeful and boldly sow, you know, where no man has sown before. Let's think about that. Where truly, though, you decide, I'm going to engage with God. I'm going to look for people who need a blessing. I'm going to look for opportunities to add life. If the thief is stealing, killing, and destroying, and there are actual people on the earth whose duty is to steal, kill, and destroy because they're motivated and fueled by the enemy. Scripture does say there are people who love darkness more than light. How much more should we be on mission? And how bold should we be if this is not an equal fight? The same power that rose Christ from the grave is alive and available to us. And I would say we've just begun to tap the power available because we haven't needed it. You know, it's like if we're not accessing it because we don't need it, we're not going to experience it. But if you put yourself in a position to need God's power, to need his faithfulness, you will see it and you will find him faithful. That is a great word. When we come back, we're going to talk about living the cruciform life. This is such an important conversation. You're not going to want to miss it. Don't go away. We'll be back in a minute.
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0: I pray you're having a really great day. Thanks for tuning in to Suzy Larson Live. We already are having a fantastic conversation with our friends, Pastors John and Shannon Belzer. The topic today is the cruciform life, and there's so much here. Maybe you're intimidated at the thought of it, but stay with it, because I really believe this is the path to freedom. I think this is the path to peace. This is a path to intimacy with God, and it's something we need to talk about. So, John, set it up for those who are thinking that sounds like a religious term. I'm not really sure what it means. Unpack it for us.
1: Yeah, the cruciform life, and cruciform just means shaped by the cross, or the cross-shaped life. And so the cruciform life is this idea that we're not just saved by the cross, but we're also shaped by the cross. And that's that cruciform life that begins to move, that shape of the cross, as we look at it, it's two-dimensional, it's two directions. There's the vertical beam that's up toward God in surrender. This is what Jesus was doing on the cross. So that vertical beam is up toward God in surrender. And there's the horizontal beam, which is out toward people in sacrificial love. And so the way that I describe it is the cruciform life is hands lifted toward Jesus in surrender, but arms open toward people in sacrificial love. And so that sounds beautiful. That sounds poetic. But it's a lot harder when you're living that out in your everyday life. And so I would say it this way, a gospel without the cross isn't the gospel at all.
0: Exactly. Exactly right. And you know, it's much harder to swallow in a context where you hear cherry-picked theology, you know, that sets people up to believe it really is all about your best life now. I mean, we can have powerful lives on earth, but they're not void of suffering and hardship and betrayal and all the things. And so what I feel like we've done with some of these messages of just A plus B equals C and get what you want and be happy is we've not equipped people to suffer. We've not equipped people to rightly interpret their battles. So say a word, if you would, about maybe even make the distinction, John, between some of the popular, maybe trendy, quote, gospel messages and the true biblical gospel message.
1: Yeah, pop culture theology will tell you to avoid hardship. Yeah. But that's not the gospel. Again, you got to go back to, you know, biblical preaching and biblical theology says you've got to learn how to grow through the hardship. Mm-hmm. And so you go back to that line, a gospel without the cross isn't the gospel at all. That's why the Apostle Paul doesn't just say he wants to know Christ or know the power of the resurrection. He says in Philippians chapter 3, verse 10, I want to know Christ. And we all say, yes, I agree. And I want to experience the mighty power of his resurrection. We want to say yes. But then Paul also concludes with, and I want to suffer with him, sharing in his death. And I think that's the part where popular preaching stops. Popular theology goes, no, we just want to know Christ. And so the cruciform life, it says, I want to learn how to grow through hardship, not avoid it.
0: Mm, boy, that's so good. I mean, scripture says so much about perseverance, endurance. That's the only way to maturity. So if life isn't supposed to ever be hard and you're supposed to get what you want, people tell you what you want to say, there's no transformation in that. You're actually growing weaker, not stronger. So what a powerful word. Shannon, I'd love to know just a personal story from your life of how this became real to you and you literally had to apply it.
2: Yeah.
0: How you walked out your trials.
2: You know, something that I read and learned when I was going through a really challenging season of being obedient to the Lord. And I joke, I wanted to abandon my post in the kingdom. I just wanted to go back to like my mom's house and just go back to being a kid and not have to do the hard things, walk through the hard things. I was like, God, why is this going on? Why am I walking through this? What have I done? You know? And I listened and learned about church history and realized that in the early church, they actually would look at the trials and the challenges that they went through as a sign that they were being effective. And I didn't realize that so much of just like my husband was saying, pop theology or even just our culture had come into my mindset that if I'm going through something hard, there must be something I'm doing wrong, right? And so that was a place that the enemy kind of put a foothold in my thinking where it was like, what's wrong with me? Why am I experiencing this? What should I have done differently? And of course, we always want to grow. We always want to reflect. We always do want to let the Lord speak to us about what we could do better or differently. But at the end of the day, I went through a season where I was like, I just asking God why, and not like complaining, but just genuinely asking why, and asking the Lord, hey, almost like Jesus on the cross, although my suffering was nothing compared to that, the same kind of a prayer. God, if you could remove this cup from me, if you could make this a little easier, could you reposition me or put me out of this challenging situation or all of these challenging circumstances? And I remember literally asking the Lord, could you do that for me? And I felt like the Lord said, I want to resurrect you in the situations you felt crucified by. And if you leave your post, if you give up, if you abandon what I've called you to do or who I've called you to be, and just said, you know what, I'm going to avoid it. This is hard. I'm just going to not walk through this, God. You're actually going to miss out on also the resurrection side. And so that encouraged me. And I think it's an encouragement to all of us. I think we often in our flesh want to remove ourselves from hard situations before the Lord can actually use them. And if we can lean into the challenges, if we can lean into the hard times, if we can lean into the trials, and stick it out and walk it out, then we're actually going to see the other side of the cross as well. We're going to see the resurrection power of Jesus in our lives. And the Lord just had to challenge me, and my challenge even for the audience is, let's not remove ourselves from the trials and challenges before the Lord has said they're done. Because if we do, we're missing out on the glory or the goodness or the power of the resurrection showing up in our lives.
0: Yeah. And then you think about, you know, I've referenced this quote a gazillion times, and I don't know who first said it, but someone once said, 1,000 people are waiting on the other side of your obedience. You know, when you're not obeying, how many people are suffering because you cut it off, you walked away? You know, I mean, I shudder to think of people who wouldn't die to their flesh. So they just keep starting jobs and quitting jobs, starting relationships, quitting, you know, starting volunteering at church and then quit again because, you know, none of it, you know, as soon as that the first hint of chafing, they're gone, you know? And you see it on a much deeper level in families these days over politics and all kinds of things because, I think people aren't really equipped to do hard and to hold fast to their identity. Shannon, what would you say to that person who's maybe on the receiving end of some bullying, some betrayal, and who desperately wants to remove themselves because it's painful?
2: Yeah, I think you nailed it on the head. I mean, part of my natural response to want to just remove myself from challenges is the culture we're living in today. If it's not easy, if it's not instant gratification, if it requires some grit out of us, we're actually told it's we're actually seeing it modeled. Like, you know what? I'm going to cancel that relationship, cancel that family member, cancel my church, cancel my job, you know, whatever it may be. And I would just encourage them, that's the way of the world right now, and it's not going to bear fruit for you. Mm-mm. You have to continue. You know, it's like planting seeds in the ground and then just walking away, and you're wondering why it didn't bear any fruit. Well, you didn't stick around to water it. You didn't stick around to care for it. You didn't stick around to pull out the weeds. You didn't allow the process to be used by God to come all the way through where at the end you can actually look at a harvest. But we can't just keep planting seeds in the ground and then when it's bad weather, we just depart from the seeds and then be surprised there's no fruit in our life.
0: Wow. One of the things that you said in your notes is one practical way we live a cross-shaped life is through what we choose to plant in every season. Say more about that, about what we can choose to plant, you know, when it feels like the furies of hell are aimed at us. And let me, before push pause on that for a second, you know, when I'm thinking about people that are quick to want to remove themselves, I mean, you understand it when you're the one under fire, when you're getting battered. Yeah. I think there's so much compassion in the heart of God. When you're the one doing all the canceling, all of the I'm constantly offended, all, you know, you really are in a place of disobedience, I would just say. I feel like you, when you're humbly broken because you're getting battered, you're really receiving the compassion of God. But if you're on the other side of that equation, doing the betraying, doing the canceling, doing the accounting for every, like keeping record of sins, I would submit your face in God as a foe and not as a friend, because mercy triumphs over judgment. And if you're not going to forgive, you're not going to be forgiven. And your answer is really the discipline of God unless you repent. So I guess I'd like to know your thoughts, both of you, on that before we I have you speak more to sowing the seeds. Any thoughts?
2: I would completely agree with that. And that's what the Lord was challenging me to learn how to do, even at a deeper level, was realizing that in a hard season, I could, it's this Galatians 6:7-9, let us not be weary in doing good, for at the proper time, we will reap a harvest if we do not give up. And so I realized that our hard seasons are actually positioning us for more fruit than any other season if we can plant seeds that are in alignment with the word of God. So the words that we say, the prayers that we're praying, the responses that they're giving, that we're giving, the faithfulness that we're walking out, those are the seeds that will reap a harvest if we do not give up.
0: So friend, maybe think about that. I'm not sure which side of that equation that you're on. If you're on the battered side, I remember Frangipane, this is a paraphrase of something I read from him years ago. I think it was a article, blog post or something, but he says so often there's two camps in the church. There's the ones who are constantly offended and the ones constantly fielding the offense. And he said so often it's the ones fielding the offense that are doing the most for the kingdom. And the ones who are constantly offended that the enemy used so often to drain the saints that are working so hard for God. And that was some sobering, you know? Yes. And so I pray with all my heart in this cancel culture, in this highly offendable culture, that we could all bend our knee to the Lord and live the cruciform life and think about what Jesus won for us, what Jesus did. But if you're on that battered side, I just want you to know you have the compassion of God. A bruised reed, he will not break. A smoldering wick, he will not snuff out. Just picture him cupping his hands around you, breathing life in you. And if you're the one throwing the stones, I just beg you to humble yourself. Ask God for forgiveness and start interceding for the very person you are tempted to rip apart. Because the Bible also says the measure you use will be used against you. And a cruciform life is a humble life. It's a gracious life. It's one that entrusts the people we struggle with to the one who judges righteously. When we come back, we're going to hear John's story. He's got a story about walking through incredible pain and hardship that he wanted to be removed from, and to the point that he had a panic attack. Have you ever been there? Maybe you have. Boy, the enemy fights dirty. But we're going to talk about how the cruciform life is what showed him the way through. Pastors John and Shannon Velzer are my guests today. We're talking about the cruciform life. We'll be back in a minute.
3: Now, here's the point. Money seems to make things more certain. Therefore, it gives to us a sense of greater comfort. It is easy when you have more to have the idea that it will always be so. To abound, they resist the temptations that come with having more. So there is a genuine humility about them. They know that what they have is what God has given. They don't take the credit for it themselves. You're

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3: All right, I got a marriage tip of the day.
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3: If you're getting angry or even a little chippy, get out the extension cord.
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3: 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What is going on? We think anger is like our first emotion. It's like a second emotion. Something's going on in our life that we're not dealing with, and we're taking it out on whoever's around us.
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4: Yeah.
3: It's me.
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0: Oh, I pray you're having a great day. We're having a fantastic conversation here on Suzy Larson Live, talking to pastors John and Shannon Velzer about the cruciform life. And if you just tuned in, we're halfway through the show. So once the live show's over, you got to go back and catch the whole thing. Shannon shared a story just about pain and hardship and how she wanted to remove herself from it, or have God remove himself or remove her from it. And how often we do that. We shortchange the process of resurrection. There's so much God wants to do in us, through us, and around us in the process. And yet we live in a culture of stops and starts, of quitting easy, of canceling permanently. And yet God has a different way. Jesus modeled a completely different way. So the cruciform life, it doesn't mean being a doormat. And I'll make sure we make that distinction in a little bit, but it really is a life surrendered and submitted to God's will, God's way, for his glory. And John, you've got a story to tell about just how you walked through something so hard and the Lord met you in that low and humble place.
1: Yeah, there was a dark season that I think our whole family kind of walked through. And I would say the best way I describe it is like it was a dark and demonic season. And the Bible talks about how the enemy came to steal, kill, and destroy. And the pressure that I was carrying became so great that one night, man, it just dropped me to the floor of a hotel room and had my first ever full-blown panic attack. I had no clue what it was. And if the listeners remember that moment, if they've ever had it, you feel like you're dying. Yeah. And I just wasn't sure what was happening. And I realized that, you know, what I was experiencing wasn't something that you fix with one conversation or a quick prayer or just a Bible verse. This is where the cruciform life became more than theology for me. The cruciform life isn't just what you believe, it's who you become when pressure is on. And so I had to learn that season how to lay down my need to be understood. I had to relinquish control. So that's a hard thing for somebody who is a control freak. And I had to refuse the seduction of retaliation for people who I felt like were attacking. And so not because what happened to me didn't matter, but because I didn't want in my life, I didn't want the pain to transform me more than Jesus did.
0: Wow. And you said in your notes that Shannon cried for a year straight. So this was no small attack.
2: No, it was not. No. Wow.
1: Yeah. It was a hard season. We walked through and you know, your kids are asking why, you're asking why. And so I just, I really felt like in that season for me, I felt like the Lord said to me when I was praying one day, he said, John, if you handle this the right way, I'll bless you for it and I'll give you double for your trouble. And I was like, okay, Lord, I'm all in. And so Shannon and I decided we were going to dig deeper wells of prayer. So every day we would pray together. We would worship together. We would take communion together. We sought wise counsel. We cried. We prayed. We forgave. We cried some more. We prayed some more. We forgave some more. We just, you know, every day we would wake up and do it again and we would take communion together. And, you know, we just weren't sitting there saying, how do we get past it? We've decided we're going to dig deeper wells of prayer and dig in and fight for the purity of heart in that situation. So day after day, we would pray for forgiveness. And I remember Shannon looked at me one day and I felt like we were doing pretty good. And Shannon said, I think after we've kind of walked through all of the prayers to pray and forgiveness. And I remember Shannon said, hey, I think you should bless them now. And I remember my first response was, nope, not my job. I can forgive them, but I'll let the Lord bless them if he chooses to bless them. But I do have some thoughts on that one.
0: And if you know, he wants your input.
1: Yeah, if he was asking, I would love to give it. But, you know, when you are walking through a hard season, a difficult season, challenging season, your thoughts are a little bit different there. And so as I look back, I realized in that moment that my resistance revealed where God still wanted to do a work inside of me. Mm-hmm. I wanted God to change the people who had wounded us. I wanted God to change the circumstance, but God was trying to change me. Mm-hmm. And I think about the story of Job. All throughout the book of Job, Job is asking God to change the circumstance. And Job spends much time of his story just like, God, would you change the circumstance? Would you change this? Why is this happening to me? God, where are you? When's the story going to change? And before Job's circumstances change, you see in the story where something changes inside of Job. And all of a sudden now he encounters God. He surrenders what he can't understand. And then God asks Job to do something that sounds a little bit like what the Holy Spirit would ask, or my wife. Why don't you pray for the people who wounded you? The people who misunderstood him, the people who judged him and in his pain. And so Job, the Bible says in Job 42:10, and after Job had prayed for his friends, the Lord restored his fortunes and gave him twice as much as he had had before. And suddenly that's that moment where double for your trouble kind of came for me. And it wasn't like God's riches and blessing. It was more about what God was doing inside of me in my character than it was for anything outside. It was just what God was trying to change inside of me. And so I realized that I was asking God for restoration, but God was working on my formation.
0: So good. Wow. Talk to me about what the double for your trouble, how it manifested in your life. You said it was mostly in you, but I'm sure it was through you and around you, and maybe Shannon, you could bear witness to that too. How did you see God redeem and restore? It is amazing to me how he will do that, that, you know, that no weapon formed against us will prosper. Yeah. Any tongue that rises up in judgment will be proven false. This is the heritage of the saints. He allows us to be slandered. He allows us to be betrayed. It is excruciating, but it is amazing how purifying it is. And something, I don't know about you guys, but something happens where when you do go cruciform, when you go face down and you let the Lord defend you and you let him purify your heart, I got up from that place and noticed the gap widened significantly between the power of man's opinion and the power of God's opinion. Like something in you, the fear of man gets kind of obliterated during those times, don't you think?
2: Oh, yeah. If I could share, it's the seeds that what we experienced was seeds sown in seasons of suffering have a greater type of harvest attached to them. It's one thing to sow good seeds when we're in good season. It's another thing to sow good seed when we're in a season of suffering. And yet what we experienced, because I would say this was probably the greatest suffering season we had ever been through. And also, it became the greatest blessing season that we have ever experienced. And so I'm so, you know, as you said, what were the things that happened? In the right time, God began to restore above and beyond anything that had been lost or stolen in our lives, in our family situation. And I mean, we just had—
0: What did that look like?
2: I think I shared on the Abundant God podcast about how literally in 9 months we had 3 different cars given to us without anybody knowing.
0: Right. Yeah.
2: And another thing that happened, and John, I don't want if you have any to share as well, but another thing that happened was we began to have people that were added into our lives relationally that came from different places and spaces that began to open doors of influence and open doors of opportunity for us that we would have never dreamed of. Open doors for us to have influenced connections and relationships. When we allowed the Lord to remove what he needed to remove or to do what he needed to do and kept a pure heart, he actually replaced that and restored that.
0: Amazing.
2: In those ways so much more greatly.
0: Yeah, that's what I wanted was some tangibles because I think people need to hear that. Like I do remember that last show when you talked about that, Shannon, the miraculous provision of God. And it's like it comes in streams, you know. Some of it does come materially where he just puts you on someone's heart and you need a car and they give you a car. I mean, other times it's people and opportunities, but God has such a creative way of doing that. How did God surprise you, John?
1: Yeah, I would, to add into that, you know, when what we walk through is what St. John of the Cross talks about, the dark night of the soul. And so we walk through a season of betrayal and it was wounded. And I always say that betrayal kind of just, it, it's, it just stops you right in your tracks. And so when Shannon said, hey, I want you to pray for blessing over them, and I couldn't, I realized that there was something in my heart that God was trying to work on. And so as I finally got to that place where I could pray blessing over people and really meant it, that's the moment where God began to open up doors. And eventually we began to see restoration in relationships. God began to bring healing into my heart, my home, strength into our marriage. That's where God began to, move in such a great way where it was only God. There was stability. There was breakthrough. There was clarity in our calling. Doors of opportunity started to open up, new relationships taking us into where God had for us. And so there was growth where we had experienced loss for a moment. And I say it this way, on the other side of obedience, it wasn't just one miracle. We started walking into a season of miracles where God began to open those doors, growth and stability, breakthrough, clarity. Those began to happen. And you can only look back and say, that was God. Yeah. God took what the enemy meant for bad, and he turned it into something absolutely amazing. And but it's the hardship of walking through that. We want the miracles. Everybody wants the resurrection. But in order for there to be a resurrection, there has to be a death.
0: That's right. Yeah, you think about when I'm listening to you, Psalm 126, those who sow in tears reap with shouts of joy. They weep as they plant their seed, but they return rejoicing with a harvest in their arms. Mm-hmm. Another passage in Psalms, it says, we walk through the fire and the flood, but you brought us out to a place of abundance. Like you said, we want the abundance. We don't want the fire. We don't want the flood. We don't want the tears. We don't want the rain. But those are the things that purify and refine us so that we can handle and steward the breakthrough on the other side. I got to ask, and you don't need to say if you don't want, but did those people ever come back around and apologize, or was there any restoration in that way, or not so much?
1: I think there were some that it circled back, and then there's some we're still praying through, and and you just, that's all you can do in that moment,
0: that's right.
1: And you continue to keep being faithful to the Lord, and the Lord knows, and sometimes you just have to move forward. It's Henry Cloud's necessary ending, so sometimes you just smile, and in the South, we just say, bless your little heart.
0: good word. Okay, when we come back, we're going to talk about, just on a practical level, what it might look like to live a daily surrendered life. And I love so much that they ended this story on the promise of abundance, because we're not just saying just die daily, period, end of story. You die daily, you grow deeper. You die daily, humble yourself under God's mighty hand. In due time, he lifts you up. He blesses you before a watching world. He collects your tears in a bottle, and he redeems and restores lost times. And yet the thing is, it always looks different than you think it ought to. But his ways are higher, his thoughts are deeper, and he's just wiser. So you can trust him. You can trust him with the people that are coming against you, your difficult situations. So what does it look like to totally surrender all these areas of your life? Don't go away. We'll be back in a minute.
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0: So glad you tuned in to Suzy Larson Live today, talking to my friends, Pastors Shannon and John Belzer, about the cruciform life. And it was just so important for you to know that it's like this life of humility and surrender before the Lord, where you entrust things to God. You know, He's the one who'll tell you when to rise up and contend, when to tuck under His wing and let Him defend. But the constant cry of our hearts is, not my will, Lord, but yours be done. And before the break, John was telling of a story of such massive betrayal that he said Shannon cried for a year. They were so upended by this disruption that there was a point where John was in a hotel room and had a panic attack and thought he was going to die. And the Lord led him through this cruciform process of praying for them, of releasing them, of forgiving them, and eventually blessing them, and them just feeling like, we're not going to survive this, to starting to come through it because of the work God was doing in them. And what I love so much is, as they got toward the end of it and got through it, you know, it's like the pruning process. You're cut way back and it's so harsh. And then you come into a season of flourishing. Really, that's what happened. The Lord brought them into a season of flourishing, of new opportunities, new relationships, new depth in Him, new revelations from God Himself. And there's just such a promise of trusting God in all things. And John, you wanted to add a little bit more to that story before we move on.
1: Yeah, I love all that God did in our lives and, you know, around us and the doors that opened and everything that was taking place. But I think it's important for the listener to understand the greatest miracle wasn't what God did around us and what God changed around us. It was what Jesus did in us. And that's what James means when he says in James chapter 1, verse 4, let perseverance finish its work so that you may be mature and complete, not lacking anything. I wanted God to end it. I wanted God to change the circumstance. Job wanted God to change the circumstance. But I love how James says it this way, perseverance. You've got to learn sometimes how to persevere through hardship, to endure it, as Paul talks about. But James says, let perseverance finish its work so that you could be mature and complete, not lacking anything. And I think as we walk through that cruciform life, it was perseverance that not just changed everything around us, but changed something in me that allowed me to become more mature and complete in what God was doing in my life.
0: Yeah, so good. As we said, you know, you can't mature without perseverance. Mm-hmm. And how do you persevere if you don't have something to endure? And so trying to avoid that at all costs is cutting yourself off from growth and maturity and even glorifying God in your life. And the best saints, the most effective saints, have endured a lot and have come through the other side, still rejoicing, still trusting, maybe taking themselves a little less seriously, but God more seriously. Mm-hmm. Shannon, you heard my open where I talked about, I just feel so strongly that for some, the cruciform life right now is to forgive. Others is to let go. Others, the cruciform life is where they've been self-protecting and God is saying, rise up and contend. Speak to that, if you would, how a person would discern, what would it look like to surrender my will to His will in this particular circumstance?
2: Yeah, I would say just keeping our eyes on eternity, on the long game, on the kingdom of heaven. We can get so stuck in our current circumstances and keeping our eyes on what's going on and forgetting that, one, we are in a spiritual battle. We are in a spiritual battle. And so we have to discern and distinguish, are we battling something spiritually? Are we just battling something God is developing inside of us? But then within discerning what's going on for us, we knew that was a spiritual battle. It was purely spiritual. I've said before, and I've heard you say it too, Suzy, that when what we're going through isn't logical and it doesn't pass the common sense test, like, this means A equals, you know, 1 plus 1 mm-hmm. equals 2. And what we were dealing with, it was spiritual. It was largely just spiritual. And so knowing that we had to plant seeds spiritually in prayer, you might be dealing with a situation in the natural and you have to plant godly reactions. You have to plant seeds of forgiveness, things like that. So I think discerning the soil and what's happening helps us determine what seeds or how we need to respond, if I'm understanding your
0: question. That's very, very good. Yes. John, anything you want to add to that?
1: I think it's being faithful. You know, at the end of our life when we get to heaven, what we're going to hear the Lord say is, well done, good and faithful. Mm. And it's not going to be impressive. It's not going to be great leader. It's not going to be great pastor. It's going to be faithful. And I think in hard seasons and good seasons and easy seasons and trial seasons, really what he's looking for is the faithful. And so I think as we walk through that, I had to learn how to be faithful and not bitter, and making sure that, you know, as Christ was on the cross, he lifted his hands in surrender, but his arms were still open.
2: Mm.
1: And it was like, Lord, help me to stay faithful to that.
0: Why? What, when you consider your particular season right now of life and ministry, what attribute of God means the most to you? I'll start with you, Shannon.
2: The attribute of God that means the most to me is honestly the mercy of God mm-hmm. on our lives. I don't think we realize how much yes. every single day we are dependent on the mercy of God. Mercy in our health, mercy in our situations, mercy, you know, in every circumstance, every situation, God's mercy is new every day.
0: I love that. John, any thoughts for you?
1: I love his grace. Shannon talks about mercy. I talk about grace.
2: Yeah.
1: His grace is the ability to empower us to be who he's called us to be and do what he's called us to do. His grace and his mercy are new every morning.
0: Mm, wow. What do you know about him now that you didn't know as well 5, 10 years ago? And you got about 30 seconds, so maybe only one of you can answer.
2: I would say I know that God is who he says he is. And I know that the word of God is true in a way that if I hadn't walked with God faithfully for 10 years, relationships take time, trust takes time. And so my trust in him has grown the longer I have walked in his ways and walked according to his word. But we need to keep walking with him in order for our trust to grow, in order for us to know he is who he says he is.
0: Wow. John and Shannon, thank you for your faithfulness to God. And I praise him for his faithfulness to you. This was a very rich conversation, and I just bless you for all you're doing in the kingdom, and please come back again.
2: Thank you, Susie.
1: Thank you, Susie.
0: Love you, too. I pray this encourages your friends. Once the show is over, the live show is over, it'll be up on podcast within an hour, and friends need to hear this because this is not a popular message, really, in pop culture, especially those who want to hear a don't worry, be happy message. This is the way to power, to resurrection, to glorifying God in your trials. So share it with a friend. Be a radio missionary. Share it with 5 friends. I think so many will be deeply, profoundly encouraged by it. Remember this, friend. We love you so much. And God's will for you is your best case scenario. So walk intimately with him. Enjoy him. Know that he enjoys you. Know his word and walk in his way. We'll meet you back here next time.
3: 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My name is Wyatt. 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This is something that dawned on me the other day as I was reading through Hebrews chapter 1, verse 3. It says this about Jesus. He is the radiance of the glory of God and the exact imprint of his nature. And he upholds the universe by the word of his power. It's pretty remarkable when you think about that. If you want to know more about God, his nature, look at Jesus, his

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1: Hi, I'm Suzy Larson, host of Suzy Larson Live. 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
2: This is Max Lucado. Ahab and Jezebel were dead. Their son Ahaziah, a chip off the old demonic block, had assumed the throne. He took a fall. Maybe he was paralyzed and in pain. Whatever his malady, he sought relief. Where do you go when you hurt? Some people turn to alcohol, others to opioids, still others to a frenzied schedule. How many turn to Jehovah? Ahaziah could have, but no, pain drove him to consult a false god, Baal. The most insidious work of the devil is counterfeit religion. Why? The devilish cunning of counterfeit religion is that it mixes in just enough truth to make the lie all the stronger. Satan sold a bag of lies to Ahaziah. Don't let him do the same with you. This is Max Lucado.
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4: When you draw near to God, remember that as soon as you get close to God, He's going to start dealing with issues in your life. And so He says, hey, wash your hands as you come near to God. That's a sign of purity. You sinners, purify your hearts. He's going to start dealing with your actions, and He's going to start dealing with your heart. And He's going to start dealing with your mind. So He says it's going to lead you to grieve, which is a sign of repentance as we realize, God, there's areas in my life that you don't accept. And so it's going to lead you to grieve. And it says you will change your laughter to mourning and your joy to gloom. Why? Not forever, for a season as you are changing.
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5: John 3:16 is probably the most well-known verse in the Bible. 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God sent His Son into the world not to judge the world, but to save the world through Him. 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
10: 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It's Bill.

0: And a warm welcome to the Bill Arnold Show. Thanks for joining me today. I've got my friends around the table all ready to go, at least two Jews and a Gentile. I have Trevor Rubenstein, Pastor Aaron Broughton, Tom Berkowitz, and Pastor Matt Fry. Gentlemen, welcome.
1: Thank you.
2: Thanks for having us, Bill.
0: All right. I'm so glad that we can do this. And if you have questions or comments, let me know. The text line is open, 877. 877-

0: 877-933-2484. So
1: let me give you, before you start.
0: Oh, yeah, Tom.
1: A holiday blessing. Hag Sukkot Sameach. Happy Sukkot.
2: There you go.
0: Anybody else want to jump in on that?
1: I butchered that one. The Hebrew was lacking.
3: Zeba said it's all good. Yeah. It's all okay.
4: Yeah.
3: Hag Sameach. Hag Sukkot Sameach.
0: There you go.
3: Lekulam.
2: Yeah.
0: All right. I don't know what you're saying, but that's okay.
5: Happy Feast of Tabernacles to everyone. There we go. There
0: okay.
5: We go.
0: Well, let's talk. Let's talk
5: English
0: about.
5: I can say.
0: Yeah. So Sukkot starts tonight at sundown. Is that right?
1: Right.
2: Yeah. Yeah.
0: Yep. All right. Explain to everybody what it is. And how do we tie this into scripture?
4: Yeah, so Sukkot is the Feast of Tabernacles. The Feast of Tabernacles is one of the main feasts of Israel, the holidays of Israel, mm-hmm. That were really to remember who God is, to remember what God has done for the people, where he stands as king of all. It was a pilgrimage festival in which the people of Israel were to come to Jerusalem every year. And it was something that was done in celebration. And the word sukkah, right, is really the word for tent or tabernacle. And so they were instructed to dwell in tents because they were to remember that when God had brought them out of captivity in Egypt and into the promised land, that they dwelt in the presence of God in tents. And so this is something that they do really as a sign or a symbol of remembering God, what he's done, and a way of getting closer to him. And of course, something just that's worth mentioning is this was a very important holiday to Jesus. And for sure, John chapter 7 and mm-hmm. parts of chapter 8 were occurring on this very important holiday when Jesus went to Jerusalem to celebrate them.
1: Right. And God started out that this is really, really important at the creation of the universe, of the earth, in Genesis 1:14. And it says, and God said, let there be lights in the expanse of the heavens to separate the day from the night, and let them be for signs and for seasons. The seasons there literally means the appointed times. Mm-hmm. And the feasts of Israel are the appointed times. So at creation, he was already thinking of these seven feasts, the four in the spring and the three in the fall, as the appointed times. In the start off the month in the spring, it's the start of the biblical year. Yeah. In the fall, it's the start of the governmental year.
2: Civil year, yeah.
4: And there's three holidays, right, that all kind of fall in line, and they're all related. The first one was trumpets, which kind of is like heralding of something coming. The next one is the Day of Atonement, which is just about a week later. And these are all about a week apart from when they begin, which has to do with when the people would be atoned and would be atoned so that they could be made right with God. And then, of course, Sukkot, which then has to do with dwelling in the presence of God and remembering what he's done for them.
1: Yeah. Right. And in between the Feast of Trumpets, we call it Rosh Hashanah today, and Yom Kippur are the 10 days of awe. Yeah. And we were in Israel during those 10 days, and you could see the religious down at the Western Wall every day during the 10 days of awe, reflecting on their life, repenting on their life, hoping that their sins will be atoned for on the Day of Atonement. Of course, we know our sins are by our faith in Jesus, but it's really an important time. And I think it's a time that your church has largely not paid attention to.
2: Yeah. It's a unique opportunity, I think, especially when you're in Jewish mission, to identify the ways in which these holidays, the Moedim, the appointed times, point forward to their fulfillment in Jesus. And so, like many holidays or many occurrences in Scripture, you find that there's kind of a past significance and like a present relevance, and then there's like a future hope that's built into it. And so with Sukkot, it's like that, where You're looking back of like, hey, my ancestors were wandering in the wilderness for those years and God dwelt among them. And then there's the present recognition of like, what does it mean for us to be God's people now? And you know, as followers of Jesus, we in some sense, we recognize like we are still walking in the wilderness until God culminates that new creation. But there's also the future hope. And I think of Zechariah chapter 14, where it talks about that in the kingdom coming, that the nations will go up to Jerusalem to celebrate the Feast of Booths, right? And so there's something about that tied to what many would see as the Messianic kingdom, the reign of the King of Israel. And so it's no surprise that when we encounter Jesus, he is utilizing the themes and illustrations that Sukkot provides, and even the traditions that were built around Sukkot for the Jewish people in the first century, to tell us something about him and the ministry that he was doing among the people.
1: Right. And the purpose, like you say, of Sukkot mm-hmm. and living in the booths is remember that God is faithful. Yeah. He was there even in the wilderness.
2: Yeah.
1: He was there and his promises were fulfilled to them and are being fulfilled to us mm-hmm. and will ultimately be fulfilled at the culmination of the end of days.
2: Yeah.
5: Yeah. One of the themes in the Feast of Tabernacles or Sukkot is a remembrance of the wandering of the children of Israel in the wilderness, and that eventually it really brings them to a settling in the presence of God, of course, that brought them to the promised land. What's interesting, yes. we find the instructions that are given in Leviticus chapter 23. There you find the seven feasts of Israel. And again, all of them have a redemptive purpose to it. And so what you see in the Feast of Tabernacles is really to bring redemption to Israel, to the Jewish people, but also even to the whole world. Yeah. Zechariah 14 really pictures that well. But here's something that I think sometimes we just kind of run by really quick. There's a lot of, I think for a lot of Christians, the Bible is a distant book. You read names you can't pronounce, places you don't know where they are, and customs you're not familiar with. And so a lot of the Bible, you just kind of skim by without realizing what you're reading. In 1 Kings chapter 8, you read of the dedication of the temple by Solomon.
2: Yeah.
5: And when you look at the timing of it, it happens right at the Feast of Tabernacles. And how does that chapter end? It ends with the presence of God filling the Holy of Holies.
2: Yeah.
5: And so this is really the culmination. And so here's the thing. Jesus comes to this earth. The Bible says in the book of John, chapter 1, verse 14, that the Word became flesh, human, and mm-hmm. dwelt or tabernacled among us.
2: Yeah.
5: And so seeing the presence of God literally with us. And so it's a beautiful picture here. And so these feasts remind of the past, of the wanderings. It also points to the redemption of the nations. In fact, one of the commandments was to sacrifice 70 bulls, which typifies the 70 nations or groups of nations. Mm-hmm. And so there's, like I said, there's a redemptive aspect to that. But it all culminates to one person, really, and that is the person of Jesus, the Messiah.
1: Right. And, you know, it's no mistake either. On the second temple, when they dedicated that, it was on Sukkot. It was during the Feast of Tabernacles. We read that in Nehemiah. Yeah. So I don't think those are mistakes. I think God has this planned out.
2: Mm-hmm.
1: And he's active not only in our history, but in our current life. And he is active in our future life. So it fits his name, mm-hmm. Yahweh.
2: Mm-hmm.
1: I am who I am. I will be who I will be. Mm-hmm. I am.
4: Mm-hmm. And the holidays in which the Lord has established often require different sacrifices. And in the Feast of Sukkot has the sacrifices, as actually also does the Day of Atonement and the Feast of Trumpets in Numbers chapter 29. And there you'll notice every day, so it's a seven-day holiday, and then there is one final exceptionally holy day. We'll talk a little bit more about that maybe later. But what happens is they offer similar sacrifices every day. It's a certain amount of rams, a certain amount of oil and flour, and there's also bulls that are sacrificed. And if you add all of the bulls that are sacrificed on the first day, there's one less the second day and then one less the third day, and that continues. And the total number is 70. And so what the rabbis do is they see this, and this is a number that they believe represents the nations of the world. And so they see that this is a very significant holiday for the nations. Actually, an ancient rabbinic understanding is even the sacrifices that were offered during this time were for the sake of the nations. But clearly, as Matt pointed out in Zechariah chapter 14, it's referring to a future time and when the nations come before the Lord to celebrate this very feast. So it has a lot of significance that's not just for the Jewish people, but also for the nations of the world.
1: And it's always been the Lord's heart for the nations. He's just reaching out to the nations through the Jewish nation, but more specifically through the Jewish Messiah, Jesus.
2: I think sometimes we can, I think this, you can see this even maybe in scripture, but I think even when you look at the Jewish community, even today, there can be an insular dynamic, like it's about our nation and our people at times. But when you read the scriptures, it's really interesting when you think about Israel and their relationship to the nations, is because it's never one at the expense of the other, right? God uses Israel as the redemptive vehicle through which to bring about the Messiah, the Redeemer of the whole world. And that is not just something that all of a sudden, like we see in the New Testament, it's like, oh, the nations are a part of God's purposes. It's when you're reading the prophets, the great hope of the prophets is that God would utilize his people in order to somehow bring all of the nations to the knowledge of him and to find redemption and hope and grace in him. And we come to find in the New Testament that that happens in one particular Israelite, the very one hoped for throughout the Hebrew scriptures, Jesus himself. And so it makes, it's no shock that on Sukkot, and we can talk more about this, that Jesus stands up and says, I'm the light of the world, right? He is the one in which Jew and Gentile alike are to rest their hopes and find salvation in.
0: Nice work, gentlemen. So would you say Zechariah 14 is probably one of the stronger places to connect Sukkot to future coming of Jesus?
4: Well, it's a place.
0: Okay.
4: Right? Yeah. And actually, you're giving a spoiler because this is part of...
0: I didn't mean to, Trevor.
4: Speaking on tomorrow at Matt's church's Sukkot function that they're doing. So something that that comes up, and you'll see this, is it's actually, Jesus is probably referring to the things that are described in Zechariah chapter 14 when he himself enters into Jerusalem on Sukkot. I don't know how much detail we want to go into this now, Bill. It depends on our timing. but what happens is in John chapter 7, Jesus has this interaction with his brothers, right? And it says, after these things, Jesus walked in Galilee, for he did not want to walk in Judea because of the Jews sought to kill him. Now the Jews' Feast of Tabernacles was at hand. Of course, this is speaking of the Jewish leaders and those of Jerusalem. And it says, but his brothers therefore said to him, depart from here and go into Judea that your disciples may also see the work that you are doing. For no one does anything in secret while he himself seeks to be known openly. If you do these things, show yourself to the world. And so all of the Jewish community, all of the Jewish men were instructed to go to Jerusalem at this time. So they're like, you're going to have a massive crowd here to show who you are to them. And it says, for even his brothers did not believe him. They were kind of mocking him in this. They didn't believe he was who he claimed to be at this point. Of course, we know that James becomes one of the apostles later and writes the epistle of James, or a apostle, I should say. In verse 6, it goes on and says, then Jesus said to them, my time has not yet come, but your time is always ready. The world cannot hate you, but it hates me because I testify that its works are evil. You go up to this feast. I am not yet going up to the feast for my my time has not yet come fully. And when he had said these things to them, he remained in Galilee. But when his brothers had gone up, then he also went up to the feast, not openly, but as it was in secret. And so now this is a big time for Jesus's ministry. What Jesus does is he goes to this very important holiday, and he is going there, and he is going to preach, and he is going to instruct the people of their own shortcomings and what he is going to fulfill in his promises. I'm going to leave this to some of the other people here, as they know a lot about this chapter also.
1: Well, it was on the last and great day of the feast, and that's when the water libation would be poured out. And they would bring these huge containers, gallons of water, and they mix it with oil, and they'd pour it down the steps. And they believed that half of it would go to the Western Sea and the other half down the Kidron Valley into the Dead Sea. And the Dead Sea would come to life when the Messiah comes. But it's interesting, at that time, there was dead silence for about 30 seconds. And that's when Jesus says in John 37, whoever believes in me, as the scripture said, out of his heart will flow rivers of living water. And right after that, it was like, what did he say? Who is he? Is he, isn't he from Nazareth? Isn't he this or isn't he that? So they started arguing after he made that statement. But it's significant, was on that last day. He declared who he was, that he was going to give living water. And that's the beauty of that day.
4: Yeah, and there's a lot more to the living water, of course, because the living water also could point to the reference in which when the people of Israel were in their tabernacles going from Egypt into the promised land, when they were thirsty, God miraculously gave them what they needed. He brought water forth from the rock so that the people could drink. And so this is, he's giving direct reference to this very important thing. But also in Zechariah, as Matt had mentioned, it makes this reference when it talks about the Feast of Tabernacles. It says in verse 8 of chapter 14, on that day, living water will flow from Jerusalem, half to the east to the Dead Sea and half to the west of the Mediterranean Sea, in summer and in winter. And the Lord will be king over the whole earth. The idea is the very life, the very thing that will bring life will flow from the Holy of Holies, from that very important seat in Jerusalem to the rest of the world. And so Jesus is clearly saying he is that thing that they need.
1: Right.
0: Awesome.
1: That's why the Dead Sea, I think when the waters, living waters hits it, it becomes a living sea, no longer dead.
0: Interesting. We're going to take a break and come right back. Trevor Rubenstein, Aaron Broughton, Tom Berkowitz, and Matt Fry are my guests. 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
0: So glad you joined us today. It's at least two Jews and a Gentile. And during the break, we should sell like backstage passes for the break, because that's when a lot of the really interesting stuff happens. Because I get into your brains and you go, we could do this, we could do that. And I go, okay, let's try to get all that in an hour. That'll be fun. But you were talking about the pouring out of water, Matt. What was that illustration again?
2: So there was a reference to it in the last segment, but there's essentially during the first century, there's two traditions that Israel has when they gather together for the Feast of Tabernacles. And one of them has to do with lighting lampstands, and one of them has to do with pouring out water. And so they were meant to represent some different things. So, but essentially it was, they would light up some lampstands in the temple court area, right? And it would, you know, the tradition is it would kind of give light throughout all the houses in Jerusalem. And another one had to do with taking water from the pool of Siloam and pouring it out as this image of God pouring out his spirit one day upon Israel. And it was interesting. These are traditions that exist that kind of illustrate biblical promises. So the heart behind them was founded in scripture, but they were traditions that pointed to scripture. And what's interesting is when you look at Jesus, he seems to leverage these traditions, talking about the pouring out of the spirit, right, as this reference to the living water, and him as the light of the world as this reference to the lampstands. And the thing is, he's doing all of these during Sukkot. This is how we know that he's doing these and leveraging these traditions as illustrations of himself and his ministry and his redemption. And so it's just a really interesting thing that we see in Jesus is he doesn't just directly point to himself through just specific like scriptural things in the holidays or something like that, but he actually leverages certain traditional aspects of first century Judaism in order to point to himself. We even see another example of this might be Hanukkah. Hanukkah is never, essentially the only time we really see it celebrated in scripture is in John chapter 10 with Jesus, right? And so it's, we see that this traditional celebration had come about through these events that took place between the time of the Testaments, and Jesus again utilizes them in a conversation with the religious leaders to point to himself. And so I think practically speaking, I was thinking about this actually on the way over here, I think that there's something to be had about leveraging and stewarding tradition for the sake of pointing to Jesus. I think sometimes when we hear the word tradition, it can feel like a yucky word to us, depending on our background, like dead tradition or something like that, depending on where we've come from. But what we see in scripture is that not all traditions are bad. That there are some that certainly contradict scripture and should be brought to an end, but that there are some traditions that can coexist with God's word that we can steward to help point to Jesus, the very incarnate word. And so it's just a really interesting observation when you think about Jesus and what was going on during Sukkot in his time and how he utilized it.
1: In that John 10 reference that you made, the Feast of Dedication, one of the Bubby Micey or grandma tales of the Hanukkah story is they had to rededicate the altar and they had to use new stones to do it because the old ones were defiled. Yeah. So they said, what do we do with these stones? Mm. And they said, put it in the portico of Solomon.
2: Yeah.
1: And when the Messiah comes, he'll tell us what to do.
2: Yeah.
1: I mean, there's another...
2: Yeah.
1: thing that
2: yep and that's points, exactly where he ends up in the conversation.
0: All right, well done, gentlemen. All right, here's a couple of questions that have come in on the text line. How could the Israelites march around Jericho 7 days in a row without violating the Sabbath?
9: What, you want to put that on me?
2: I point it to you, Trevor. Go ahead.
9: How is marching around the walls breaking the Sabbath? I guess that would be my first question. Because I don't think that there's a walking distance regulation within the scripture. What they might be referring to is within rabbinical Judaism, there is this teaching. The teaching is
4: that if you walk more than, I think it's a mile and a half, right, distance from the synagogue in which the places where people go to worship, that's considered violating the Sabbath. I actually don't even know how big Jericho would be. but that being said, that's a rabbinic tradition. Mm-hmm. And so I don't think that there's reasons for it that they get out of Scripture, but I don't think that there's any clear narrative within Scripture that gives that same regulation.
5: Yeah. So I think the kind of thought is that, so if you go back to the book of Joshua, the events that took place, so they're told to walk around Jericho once for 6 days, and on the seventh day, they'd walk around it seven times, and that's where they would shout, blow the shofars, and the walls came tumbling down. And by the way, the archaeology of Jericho is absolutely fascinating, but I digress for a quick second there. I wish we had time to explain that one. So within that, so out of a week, one of those 7 days would probably be the Shabbat. And so therefore, could the walking or traveling, I think maybe that's something there. But I think one thing that's given, got to remember who gave the command to walk, and that was God himself. Yeah. The other thing to think about too is notice how they were walking. If you remember the children of Israel, as they were going around Jericho, who led the way? It was the priest carrying the Ark of the Covenant. So this was really an act of worship. It was a first fruits. It was the first fruit of the land. In fact, when they conquered Jericho, they were not supposed to take anything of value. That was given to the Lord. And so, of course, we know Achan, Achan, who he disobeyed in that regard. So anyways, I don't think this was a violation of a Sabbath command, simply because this is what the Lord so ordered.
4: Yeah, the question often that the rabbinic community wrestled with is what is considered work, right?
2: Right, yeah.
4: I think the best way to recognize that comes from actually the Sabbath command in itself. There's a component to the Sabbath command that we often overlook, right? Because the Sabbath command isn't simply to not work on the seventh day. It's actually that you have to work 6 days. So it seems like because that is part of it, and because of when you actually break down the Sabbath and its original, the Sabbath, the day, the designated day for when it was originally explained in the book of Exodus. What it seems like is the idea is that a person would have to work every day to provide for themselves and their family. And the way in the ancient world is there wasn't a lot of savings per se in there. So you would get what you need in order to provide. And so that what the Sabbath was doing was it was instituting something to where the people one day a week, instead of working for their provision, would trust in the provision of God.
2: Yeah.
4: This was clearly illustrated in the Sabbath year. Because what would happen in the Sabbath year is this people of Israel were instructed to allow the land to rest. But in order for the land to be able to rest, for them not to work the land, God would supernaturally in the sixth year give them three times what they needed. Or it was actually enough for 2 years during that next year to where they were to let the land rest. So it was, you have to trust in God supernaturally for your provision. And so the idea is a faith act. It's a trust in God act. And so it wasn't so much about doing this or not doing that. It was, are you trusting in yourself or are you trusting in God on this day?
0: Well done. I think we'll take a little break. And you have a question or a comment, send it over. The text line is open, 877-933-2484. We'll be right back.
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15: Open the Bible with Colin Smith. The Ten Commandments were never a ladder for unsaved people to climb up into heaven. They were always the pattern of life for God's redeemed people. That's why the Ten Commandments begin with God reminding his people, "I am the Lord your God who brought you out of the land of Egypt, out of the house of slavery." You see, God doesn't say, "I'm giving you these commandments so that by keeping them you may become my people." He says, "I'm giving you these commandments because you are my people." The commandments are not telling you what you must do in order to be saved. They're mapping out the life to which God calls you when he saves you, by grace, through faith, in the Lord Jesus Christ.
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0: All right, we're back with at least two Jews and a Gentile. Let's learn again a little bit more about all of my guests. Trevor, why don't you start?
9: Thanks, Bill. So my name is Trevor Rubenstein. I am the Midwest Director, as of very recently, of Chosen People Ministries. So we reach out to the Jewish community and we teach churches really about the importance of their Jewish heritage and the importance of also reaching out to the Jewish community with saving faith in Jesus. And so I have a wonderful family, my wife Kelsey, and our two kids are Alec and Maddie.
19: I'm Aaron Broughton. I'm the token Gentile in the group, but I serve as pastor of Victory Baptist Church in Maple Grove, Minnesota. We have a heart for the Jews as well as the Gentiles in sharing the glorious gospel of Jesus the Messiah. My wife, Mandy, we've married about 25 years now. And then we have four kids, Linnea, Ben, Tabitha, and Wesley, and our dog, Hershey.
2: You added your dog this time. This is good.
19: He's a good dog.
2: I'm going to add mine now. My name is Matt Fry. I am the lead pastor of Heritage Fellowship, and our heart is to continue the legacy of discipling Jew and non-Jews as one in Jesus the Messiah. I am married to Holly. We've been married coming up on 8 years here, and we have four kids, Danny, Mary, Josie, and I will not name the one who is yet to be born because that would give away the secret, and our dog, Eddie.
1: Wow.
0: Follow that, Tom.
1: Yes. My name is Tom Berkowitz. I'm the executive director of the Messianic Journey, teaching the Bible through Jewish eyes in the context it was written. I'm married to my wife, Marcia, who is also my boss in the ministry. She's the president. We have three lovely daughters, Nikki, Trisha, Molly, and three believing son-in-laws. And seven grandkids, and as soon as this show is over, I'm running down to Northfield, Minnesota with my wife, Marcia, to watch our oldest grandson play in a high school football game.
0: Oh, fabulous. Thank you for that. All right, here's another question that came in on the text line. Before the perfect sacrifice of Jesus, was heaven open to humans? Or all humans went to hell and Jesus descended to them after his death of his human body to save them?
2: This is kind of built in. This is actually a really good question because I think many people have some variant of the question if they are considering Jesus or at least engaging with him, or even people that are believers in Jesus, wrestle through this of, okay, well, what happened before Jesus to people, right? And here's one thing we want to be emphatic about at the outset of that is nobody is saved apart from Jesus, right? That's a clear teaching throughout scripture. Nobody comes to the Father except through him. But what happens when Jesus had not yet become incarnate, right? When he had not come and actually brought about the redemptive work, Well, I think when we look to the New Testament, and as we see throughout the clear testimony of the Hebrew Bible, is there was one mechanism by which God went to, or maybe one condition, you might say, by which God ascribed righteousness to somebody. No one was able to earn righteousness. God always had to ascribe righteousness to people and justify them. And it was on the grounds of one thing and one thing alone, and it was upon faith. And so prior to Jesus coming, we'll use an example of Israel, right? What happens to Israel before Jesus coming? Israelites. Well, if there was an Israelite that trusted in the God of Israel, that rested in his mercy and who he was, well, then when they died, the Father ascribed the blood of Jesus to that person, the blood of the Messiah to that person. But if there's somebody after the time of Jesus, if they trust in Jesus, the Father ascribes the blood of Jesus to that person. So maybe an illustration that would be helpful here is that when Jesus dies, his redemptive work acts as a tidal wave that goes to all of history prior to him and all of history after him, and that redemptive work is applied to all who ever trusted in the Lord and the revelation that they had. And so when it comes to Israel, for instance, or anybody who trusted in the God of Israel, rested in his mercy prior to Jesus, they are saved on the grounds of Jesus. If there's someone after Jesus that comes to the God of Israel and trusts in him, it is only on the grounds of Jesus. And so it's, you might say, it is, God is able to transcend the time issues that exist when we think about redemptive history. But there's only one means of salvation. It's Jesus, and one condition, which is faith.
9: I actually learned this from the person sitting to my left, Aaron, one time when we were witnessing to a Jewish lady, and he pointed out something fascinating out of the Hebrew scriptures. By the way, Aaron, I've used this effectively so many times since you've taught.
19: You'll have to refresh me because I can't remember off the top of my head.
9: Yeah, so something that Aaron pointed out, and I don't remember if he stated it in this way, but throughout the Hebrew scriptures, whenever there is a promise of atonement, of an eternal atonement, and eternal life, that there never says what someone has to do in order to receive that atonement. And so here's an example. So with Adam and Eve in the garden, at the end, when they had sinned and they were being expelled and God was speaking to them, he says to the serpent that something is going to happen, right? That Eve is going to have a child, and that that the woman, he says, is going to have a child. And through her offspring, that child will crush the head of the serpent, and the serpent will strike him. Of course, this is a prophecy about Jesus, about the coming Messiah, who's going to undo the issues that came from the garden, which was death and separation from God. And God, when he gave this promise to Adam and Eve, he understood that Adam and Eve were going to die way before Jesus would come, but they still received the promise of his coming.
2: Yeah.
9: And so there was only one way, only one thing that they could do with that promise, because it doesn't say what they have to do to receive it. The only thing that they could do is believe it.
2: Yeah.
9: And this is true throughout all of the messianic promises in the Hebrew scriptures. The only thing that the people before Christ could do is believe in the promise. So in a similar way in which people are saved through their faith and trust in what Jesus did, the people before could be saved in their faith and trust to what God was going to do.
2: You said what I said, but better.
1: Yeah.
9: That was from Aaron.
1: Yeah, really, not good. To throw a wrench into everything, but something to think about. I learned this from Arnold Frutenbaum, who is once upon a time was
0: guest on the
1: guest
0: show
1: on your show. Yeah. But circling back to the Jericho and Achan, in Joshua 7, they finally, the lot fell on Achan.
2: Yeah.
1: And then now comes the punishment. And in verse 19, it says, "Then Joshua said to Achan, 'My son, give glory to the Lord God of Israel, and give praise to him, and tell me what you have done. Do not hide it from me.' And Achan answered Joshua, 'Truly I have sinned against the Lord God of Israel, and this is what I did.'" That was the belief at that time, because he confessed it before God, even though he did a grievous thing, and his sin caused the life of, 30-some people, and Israel being in threat of extinction, that when he died, when they executed him, when the Messiah comes, he would be forgiven because he confessed it and gave honor to God.
19: Yeah, the book of Hebrews, chapter 11, especially, you hear, read of the hall of faith, and there's many people who definitely were not perfect, but they trust in a perfect God. And the Bible says, especially concerning Abraham, that he looked for a city whose builder and maker was God. And they said, these all died in faith, yet not receiving the promise. So in other words, they believed that promise, even though they hadn't quite seen the fulfillment. So sometimes we especially in eschatology, Doctor of Last Things, we refer to this as mountain peaks of prophecy, where people have a certain vantage point that they can see God's promise, but they might not see the valleys, like how everything works to get that promise. Like, for example, there's a promised Messiah that Adam and Eve received, that Isaiah heard of, but they could see it. We see it in the distance, right. But how do we get there? How is it? But they saw, in a way, by faith, they saw the end of the story, what would be.
1: Yeah, even Enoch in sin, he acknowledged God and praised him. So I'm thinking that was in faith, that he would be judged by, at the end of days, as being righteous because he confessed to God, he praised him, and acknowledged who he was. Sometimes our sin, we still pay the consequences, but we're still forgiven.
2: Well, I think this speaks to a... something we see in scripture that we misunderstand is sometimes we think prior to Jesus, like people were working for salvation, and after Jesus, it was all by mercy and grace and faith. And it's like, no, this falls into the issue that sometimes we see broadly through the scripture, where we think the Hebrew Bible is severely different than the New Testament. And there are distinctions that we see as Revelation progresses. But what we see is a real clear consistency is that faith is the means by which people are saved. Faith in the God of Israel and what he would do in the Hebrew Bible and what he has done in light of the revelation of Jesus. And that's not God is mean in the Old Testament and gracious in the New Testament. He is holy and just in both Testaments and yet gracious and merciful in both as well.
4: Yeah, and to Matt's point, the Mosaic Covenant never promised that it offers eternal life through obedience.
2: That's right.
4: So it was always through trusting in the Lord, and so it's a real important. So God gave very specific instructions, but he never stated that those instructions specifically were the means to eternal life.
0: All right, gentlemen, well done. Gary and Ginny have a question. In Luke chapter 1. Is the incense offering by Zechariah done for a feast day? If so, which one?
19: That's a great question. Actually, I was teaching on this passage not too long ago. And in regards to this, so what's happening here is Zechariah, who's a priest, which means he's from the tribe of Levi, of course. And then it says in verse 9 that it was his lot, or basically he was kind of served in this regard to burn incense. So this was kind of like because of so many priests that were working, this was kind of like almost a once or maybe twice in a lifetime opportunity for him to come before. And so he is doing that. Now, in the regular operations in the temple, and I'm even going back to the tabernacle, that there was incense that was offered on what we call the altar of incense. And that was stood before the big curtain, the veil that separated the holy place from the holy of holies there in the temple. And so the one thing that I will say that a feast day, there was a feast day where the incense was offered, and that was the Day of Atonement. But that was the high priest himself who carried that function out on that specific day, where he would go in, he would offer incense there at the veil, and then he would go in behind there, he would go to the Holy of Holies where, in the first temple pier, that's where the Ark of the Covenant was. It wasn't there during the second temple. Regardless of that, so I think this was just kind of like the daily operations, not necessarily for a feast day.
0: Mm-hmm. Mm-hmm.
2: Cool.
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0: Well done. 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
0: Welcome back to the show. It's At Least Two Jews and a Gentile. I've got Trevor, Aaron, Matt, and Tom. All right, gentlemen, we don't have lots of time left, but Tom, in the green room, you were talking about some anti-Semitism that was raging out of control, and it seems to be that's what's going on everywhere.
1: Right. It's worldwide. It's prevalent in Europe, probably a little bit more than the United States, but it's rising in the United States also. And I was just in Israel, and in a conversation with the Ministry of Foreign Affairs, that's a great fear that Israel has, and they're seeing the whole world turn against them. An example, any act that Israel does, the whole world lights up and all the media is against it. Yet someone who was worshiping was shot 7-8 times in front of their children and killed for worshiping God at a designated worshiping spot. Mm. There's not a word around it. So they're really afraid, and we're seeing the rise. It's insane. I'm older than everyone here, and there's always been anti-Semitism. But since October 7th, 2023, it's like somebody took a lid off of it, and it's on steroids. And it's really, what is the church going to do with it? I think God is giving the church a redo, that where they failed overall, when I say the church, I'm talking about the overall church worldwide, where they failed for the most part during the Holocaust. I think God has given them the chance to be the church again and stand with Israel and the Jewish people against anti-Semitism. That doesn't mean agreeing with their political agenda or their wars or anything else, but stand that this hate, which is the oldest hate known to humankind, and stand up and say no more. We're not going to do it. And we're losing our young people because nobody wants to teach on it. But also, on the other hand, during this time, I think not only is God giving the church a redo, but he's opening up an evangelistic time where we can reach the truth of Jewish people that are looking for meaning and purpose. Because this is mind-boggling what's going on, living in fear. Yeah. And they're looking why, and we should have the answer to tell them the truth about Jesus. That's why Matt's church is so important. What Trevor is doing is so important. And what you do at your church for all the holidays, a Christian church doing that, it brings Jewish people look upon that, and they're saying, what manner of people are they? They're actually with us. Yeah. And I think that's it. What's going on in the world. And I'm teaching on it next Thursday at Wooddale on a lunch and learn on the rise of anti-Semitism. Mm-hmm. And what is a church responsibility in this.
2: Yeah. I think a conversation that Trevor and I have had more than once over the past season has just been expressing, we'll say commiserating, expressing our discouragement over not just anti-Semitism from outside of the church body, but within the church body. And one of the things that we've just seen and just really advocated for together when we talk is like, we need to get our people back to the Word. Because when you go to the Word, yeah, you can have different theological disagreements about categories, or even you can even have opinions about the dynamics about fulfillment of prophecy in the very land of Israel. But what you can't come away with is a anti-Semitic or hateful attitude towards the Jewish people. It is just simply impossible to look at God's heart for them and then to come out the other side and say, well, I think I should hate the people that God loves. It's an absurdity. And so just for believers, really just getting back to the scriptures and asking, like, what do the scriptures say about Israel and God's relationship to Israel and his purposes for them?
1: Right. And just a little aside, and I'll be quiet. Before everybody's going to be die, and then after that, face judgment. So you're going to be standing before Jesus, a Jew, mm-hmm. and standing behind him are going to be the 12 disciples, all Jews. And behind them will be the patriarchs, all Jews. How are you going to tell them, I hate Jews? I don't like Jews. I blame everything on them. I don't think that's going to play very well. But that's where my mind went. But I think we have an opportunity in the midst of all this to really, really change a course of history.
9: Yeah, I think that that's important, and I thanks so much for bringing that up, Tom, because I think that this really, we can't change the situation of the world around us and everything that happens, but we can take advantage of the situation that we find ourselves in, right? And the Holy Spirit does work, and the Lord does the work, but something that I found is there's great opportunity today. So there's great opportunity. And one thing, when people are sprouting their hatred of the Jewish people, and they'll say that they're evil and that they're this and that, you know, blame them for the death of Jesus. And something that I often do is I take them to the very words of Christ, where Jesus says, but I say to you that whoever is angry with his brother without cause shall be in danger of judgment. And whoever says to his brother, Raca, which is fool, shall be in danger of counsel. But whoever says you fool shall be in danger of hellfire, right? And also Jesus says that we have to love even our enemies. Yeah. And while he's on the cross in Luke chapter 23, verse 34, he says, Father, forgive them, for they know not what they do. So what happens is I bring them to the words of Christ. If they even oppose the words of Jesus and don't stand with him, I take that as a sign that this person, no matter what they claim, no matter if they claim to be Christian or not, they are not followers of Jesus if they deny his words. And so what we do is we use that as an opportunity. And usually my follow-up question is, do you know how to be saved? I've seen a lot of people get angry with me when I ask them that question, but I'm seriously concerned for their souls, because a heart that denies Jesus and instead determines to hate people is not a heart that's willing to follow Christ. And in the midst of that, there's also great opportunity to share the love of Jesus with Jewish people, because the rest of the world is turned against them.
2: So for a practical note, if we have people that are listening that maybe have some animosity towards the Jewish people, or you know people and you're listening and you have friends or family that have animosity towards the Jewish people, maybe a question is this: have you tried praying for them? Not for the person who has animosity, but for the Jewish people, because that's what Jesus says, love your neighbors and pray for those, right, who persecute you. You're supposed to be interceding for your enemies before God. And when you pray for people, it's really hard to hate them. Instead, God cultivates a love for them.
19: You know, guys, about 3 years ago, almost to the date, we started this program, At Least Two Jews and a Gentile. Thank you, Bill, for inviting
0: You're
19: us
0: welcome.
19: Here. And I'm thankful for the message that's been put out even to the States. Amen. It's been consistent for those 3 years. I think when you reach the Jewish people, you reach the world. And I praise the Lord for our Savior, Jesus the Messiah. Amen. Without him, we wouldn't be here. This is amazing. Love you guys.
0: Thank you so much. Love you too. That is the time we have for today. We're going to take a break and be right back with Hour 2. Thank you for listening and supporting Faith Radio. We'll be right back.

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0: There's still time. 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Thank you, and God bless you in this new season as you love the Lord with all your heart, soul, and mind.
1: It's natural to try and fulfill our longings by looking to people and circumstances. Problem is, people and circumstances inevitably let us down. When things don't turn out the way we expected, we get disappointed. For years, I tended to look to people and circumstances to make me happy. And what a perfect setup that was for disappointment. It was so liberating to learn that the deepest longings of my heart could not be filled by any person or thing. Things burn and break. They get stolen or lost. People can move or change or die. But Psalm 16 tells us that fullness of joy is found in God's presence. God may not fulfill all our longings according to our timetable, but ultimately we will be fulfilled in knowing Him. Are you looking to anything or anyone other than God Himself to fill the deepest longings of your heart? With Seeking Him, I'm Nancy DeMoss Wagamuth.
2: This is Hope with God. I'm Andrew Palau. In the Bible, Deborah was a powerful woman appointed by God. She was appointed to be a leader and a judge over Israel. She faced dangerous enemies and uncertain times, yet she stood strong. Why? Because she trusted God. Through her courage, her voice, through her obedience, God brought hope and victory to His people. God often calls ordinary people to do extraordinary things. Your voice, your life, it matters. And the same God who gave Deborah courage wants to meet with you today and give you courage. He wants to walk with you through it all and guide your life and show you that He does care. Do you want to get to know Him and discover His plans for your life? You can begin this way. Say, God, I want to know You. Reveal Yourself to me. Show me Your love and guide me in the right path, and I will follow You and serve You. Amen. Always remember, there is hope with God.
3: 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God sent His Son into the world not to judge the world, but to save the world through Him. 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

Welcome to Suzy Larson Live. Always so honored to get to spend this time with you. In fact, I look forward to bringing you conversations every single day that hopefully inspire you in your faith walk, that deepen your understanding of God's Word, and that heightens your awareness of His very real presence in your life. Well, you know this, maybe you've even heard me say it before. We live in a culture today that's ready, shoot, and then aim. You know, we're quick to accuse, quick to cancel, slow to forgive. Yet it's the opposite of how Jesus tells us to live. And I've told this story on the show before, but it sets up today's topic perfectly. My guest today inspired me so deeply on the topic of grace and forgiveness. And you know those online sites, they're professing Christians, but they're gotcha sites, always trying to catch Christians in the act of, and you know, I hope you hear me say, I'm not at all for like cover up of abuse. At all. But I'm saying gotcha sites, like catching other Christians having a bad day, an off day where they lose their temper or I don't know, they do something. Those things just grieve me to no end. And I don't know how or why, but this video showed up in my feed and it, from one of those guys.

0: Natchez sites, and this preacher was preaching. It was a great sermon, and he was full of passion, and he was just delivering it. And then the next feed shows my guest today preaching that same exact sermon, yet his was the original. His was from earlier. This pastor, the first one in the video, had plagiarized my guest's message. And so this gotcha site was saying, just kind of, this guy was in her crosshairs, and she was like, you know, whatever. She was saying her stuff about him. And it grieved me so deeply. And I had Joe B. Martin on the show plenty of times. And one day behind the scenes, or maybe I asked him even on the air, but I'm like, well, what's that like for you? And I couldn't believe how gracious and humble and wonderful. He had not one bit of angst about it. He just says, you know, he says, the gospel's being preached. Doesn't that sound like something Paul would say? It's like he has better things, more important things to do than get all worked up about someone else who's stealing his sermons and preaching. The gospel's being preached, and God will sort it out. And the honest truth is, when someone's stealing your work, they're not going to be able to blow that thing the way you do. They're not going to be able to, you know, deliver the way you do, but God will sort it out. I got to just tell you, that ministered to my heart more than you can ever know. And plagiarizing is wrong, and I hope you know me well enough to know that. But what I'm saying is, yes, it was not right for this pastor to steal his sermon. It grieved me deeply that this person needed to point it all out. But what blessed me so deeply was Joby's incredible, gracious, humble response. Just, he's like, I got bigger fish to fry. That's my paraphrase of what he said. I got other things to do. I don't need to worry about that. Gospel's being preached. Can somebody give me an amen? I was so inspired by his heart to forgive. It really has not left me. He's been on the show a handful of times, and today he joins me to celebrate the release of his new children's book, The Big Brave Choice, Forgiving Like Jesus. And if you listen often enough, you know we don't cover children's books on this show, but it's Joby, so we're going to. I want to say thank you to Joby's publisher, who happens to be my publisher as well. We're doing a great giveaway. We're thrilled to share that we're giving away 200 copies of Joby's book, The Big Brave Choice. You can text the word brave to 877-933-2484. You had a good chance of winning that book. And you know what? Forgiveness is not just a topic for children. We need a revival of forgiveness in our day. So let me tell you about my guest. We'll get him on the show. Joby Martin's the founder and lead pastor of the Church of 1122 in Jacksonville, Florida. Since launching the church in 2012, he's led a movement for all people to discover and deepen a relationship with Jesus Christ. In addition to providing the Church of 1122 with vision and leadership, Pastor Joby's an author, national, international preacher, and teacher. He's been married to his wife, Gretchen, for over 20 years. They have a son, JP, and a daughter, Reagan. Pastor Joby, we sure love you. Welcome back to the show.
1: Oh, love you too. Thanks so much for having me back.
0: Yeah, looking forward to the conversation. And I'd love to know, because you couldn't do all that you do without some time in the secret place. And I'm wondering, as you've been spending time with the Lord, just in his word and listening for his voice, where are you sitting in scripture? What is he impressing upon your heart these days?
1: It's so interesting you use that language to ask the question about the secret place and his voice. We're just finishing up at our church a five-day, I guess old school, you would just call it a revival. I just don't want to presume upon the Lord. I don't know if you can schedule those, but every single year in the fall, we do a thing called Saturated, where we meet Wednesday through Sunday as a church. And I think a part of the problem with adult discipleship is adults quit going to camps. This is basically like student camp for adults. And I bring in a bunch of my friends to preach. This year, we had Robbie Gallaty and Jenny Allen and J.P. Pakluda and a friend of mine named Jason Shepherd out of Houston. And the whole thing kicked off with my friend Robbie Gallaty, pastor's Long Hollow Church outside of Nashville. And the title of his sermon was Asleep in the Garden. And he's talking about when Jesus is in the Garden of Gethsemane and the boys keep falling asleep. And then an interesting connection that he made, because he tells Peter especially, he's like, hey, listen, man, stay awake that you might not be tempted. Then he took us to the courtyard where Peter denies Christ three times. And, you know, I'm sure you've been there. I've been to Caiaphas' courtyard, right, where Peter denies Christ and Jesus locks eyes with him and he begins to weep bitterly. And he says that the reason that Peter failed in the courtyard is because he fell asleep in the garden.
0: Wow.
1: And that prayerlessness
0: Wow.
1: Often is the preamble to failure. And quite honestly, for most of the sermon, I'm feeling pretty good about it. I spent a lot of time in the woods. That's, in fact, the second we get done, I'm going to jump in my truck and go sit in a tree stand. And there's not much to do there, but just kind of hang out with the Lord in silence and read the word a little bit. And then Robbie shifts it a little bit. And he says, "Dads, we need you not to fall asleep in the garden." That the way that we're going to win the hearts of this next generation is not even, it's not going to be the classroom. It's not going to be the courtroom. It's not going to be the White House. It's going to be in the prayer closet. And so as I followed up with Robbie and I was talking about it, Robbie said a part of what he does is he just sits in solitude with the Lord for up to an hour a day. He does. He says that he tries to anchor himself in a verse, because as his mind begins to drift, he just wants to be anchored back to a verse to just say, "All right, Lord, here I am. I just want to be with you." And so for the last several days, I've just kind of been looking for that anchor verse. Mm. And it's out of John chapter 10. You know, very famously, John 10:10, Jesus says, "The thief comes only to steal, kill, and destroy, but I have come that you may have life and have it abundantly." But in that same text, he says this very simple phrase, "My sheep hear my voice, and the voice of a stranger they will not follow." And so I've just been reflecting on that, because most of the time in my prayer time, I'm doing all the talking. And one of the things that Robbie pointed out was that I've just kind of felt like if I want to get my agenda into heaven, then I'll just pray and pray and pray and pray. But if I want to get heaven's agenda into me, maybe I need to just sit and listen. And so the past week, I've just been spending time with the Lord, and I just keep coming back to this verse, "My sheep hear my voice, the voice of a stranger they will not follow." And I'm trying to identify the voices of the strangers that vie for my attention and my affection. Wow. And just tune those out so that I can hear the voice of the Good Shepherd.
0: Thank you, Lord. Wow. And just for what he did in your church and just the lineup that the Lord, directed you to choose. And tell me again, first of all, he said, because Peter fell asleep in the garden, he failed.
1: In the courtyard, when he did.
0: In the courtyard. And then you also said something about prayerlessness. Do you remember what you said there? Just wanted to write it down and put it in my journal.
1: Well, the biggest thing that got me is when he said, he was talking about the hearts of our children, you know? And I don't know if it's my age. I've got about to be a 17-year-old and a 21-year-old, and we've got this growing student ministry here, and I see there is revival in our church. And a part of the reason I brought J.P. Pecluda and Jenny Allen on this week is because they've been like the tip of the spear on all these college baptisms you've been seeing.
0: Yeah,
1: that's them. They're on the front lines preaching the gospel and baptizing these college kids. And so I've got such a heart for this generation. And he said, if we want to win the hearts of this generation, it's not going to be in the White House or the courtroom or even the classroom. It's going to be in the prayer closet.
0: That's right.
1: And so it's just another challenge for me to spend more time with the Father. Because here's the thing. When we hear the voice of the Good Shepherd and do what he says, it always leads to life and life abundantly.
0: That's right.
1: And when we follow the voice of a stranger, the only result is he's going to steal, kill, and destroy.
0: Mm. Somebody got to text me an amen. Wow, when you follow the voice of the shepherd, the one your heart loves, the one who loves you, you'll see fruit in your life. You'll grow in the knowledge of God. You'll grow in the fruit, and others will notice it. Love, joy, peace, patience, kindness, gentleness, faithfulness, goodness, self-control. Those things will become more and more evident as you abide in the vine and you follow the voice of a stranger. And think about what Joby just said about the voices vying for your attention. Some of them are clearly the enemy, that inner critic, the one that's constantly accusing you, stealing from you. But some of those are just lesser voices that still are not the superior voice. You know what I'm saying? There may be lots of people vying for your attention, but they're taking your eyes off of the prize. I pray God would give you discernment about who to listen to, because you can only listen to one voice at a time. And listen for his voice, follow his lead, make a priority to make space in the secret place, and then do only what he says. You know, the hour that we're in requires it, in Jesus' name. Wow. That was so good. You know, I want to talk about your children's book, The Big Brave Choice. We're going to talk about forgiveness, but I want to circle back just for a moment to the story that I told at the beginning of the show. We've already talked about it, you and I, but I know that you don't arrive at such a grounded, gracious place overnight. So I imagine, Joby, you've had plenty to forgive to learn to become a good forgiver. You don't have to share anything you don't want to, but talk to me about your journey to be, because you're gritty, but you're humble and gracious as well. How'd you get there?
1: Oh, man. Probably, work of the spirit. One of the things in the particular event that you shared, at this point in my life, I see a bunch of my sermons being preached by other guys. And first and foremost, I'm just excited that people are preaching the gospel, and people that are critical of preachers, it's obvious they've never preached on a regular basis.
0: Exactly.
1: Because sermons don't just write themselves, man. Mm. And I have begged and borrowed and taken from so many other people. I try to give credit every time I can, but sometimes I'm up there preaching and I'm like, I know I didn't come up with this on my own. I'm not sure who it is. I could tell you a handful of the people it probably is. You know, it's probably John Piper or Tim Keller or Matt Chandler, or, you know, the list is long of all the kind of preachers I'm listening to. And so I have just publicly over and over stated, anything that's mine, you can have it. So you can't steal what's given to you. And I would highly encourage you to pray over it like crazy. Make sure that you're preaching to the people that God has given you to shepherd and make it your own. But if an outline of mine or an illustration of mine is helpful, then there's nothing new under the sun. It is yours. So you can't steal what is been freely given. Really, a part of writing a kid's book has to do with a bit of journey in forgiveness. And it is really understanding what Jesus teaches about forgiveness in Matthew chapter 18. It's one of the few places where Jesus gives us like a step-by-step on what the process of forgiveness is. He very famously in the beginning, it says, you know, Peter's like, all right, boss, how many times am I supposed to forgive people? Up to seven? And Peter thought he was being like, you know, super Jesus follower there. Because the Old Testament standard is eye for an eye or tooth for a tooth. And Jesus, it says not. Like in the Greek, it says 70 and 7. That would be the number of completion times the number of completion with a zero on it. That'd be like us saying a bazillion. That we should forgive just as much as we have been forgiven. And so Peter's counting that up going, well, gosh, that's a lot. And then Jesus gives the parable of the unmerciful servant. And obviously Jesus is the master teacher, but the brilliance here is that Jesus sets up forgiveness, not about feelings and not about forgive and forget, but he sets up a debt-debtor relationship. And when you go through the hard process of forgiveness, first you have to identify who has sinned against you. And then I think it's a really good idea to identify what they've taken from you, because that's what sin is. Like if I were to go and gossip about you, I have taken something from you. I have stolen trust. I have spread rumors and lies, and I have sinned against you. And it might hurt you. And so one of the problems is that Christians will try to just be like, well, it's not that big a deal. What are you talking about? Sin was such a big deal that God sent his only begotten son to be beaten, crucified, and all of his blood drained out on a cross to do something about it. This is a big deal.
0: Right.
1: Now, the question is, if you'll take the time to do the hard work of identifying who sinned against you and what they took from you, the language I use is this. Now, you have in your head, you have a debt ledger, and you get to decide what to do with the debt ledger. Now, the reality is that God has a debt ledger against you. And he washed the whole thing clean. He paid in full at the cross for the sin that you committed against him. Now, if you decide to hang on to that debt ledger, it's just going to ruin your life. That's what's going to happen. It's going to make you bitter. And what happens with unforgiveness is unforgiveness begins to ferment, and fermented things stink, and you get drunk on them. And that's what happens with unforgiveness. You get drunk on the emotion, and you become a bitter person. And that is what's going to happen. The other option, like in the parable, is that you can cancel the debt because your debt has been canceled.
0: Come on.
1: And forgiveness and reconciliation are not the same thing. Forgiveness is a command, a one-way command. Reconciliation takes a lot more things. There's got to be repentance, you know, a lot of those, a lot of other things. So don't confuse those two things. And you don't forgive and forget. You forgive and remember that you canceled the debt. So many times at church, people come up to me and they say, "Pastor, I think I forgave, but I still have these feelings." I'm like, feelings are fine. Feelings are just not your Lord. Mm-hmm. And surely what the enemy is going to try to do, this is why this is so powerful. The enemy is going to try to convince you that forgiveness on a horizontal level doesn't work. Because if he can get you to doubt forgiveness on a horizontal level, it'll make you question forgiveness on the vertical level. And you'll begin to doubt the forgiveness that God poured out for you through the blood of his son, Jesus Christ.
0: Wow.
1: And so that's why it matters. It is the foundation of the gospel.
0: That's right. That's right. And it's not an option.
1: That God forgives through the blood of his Jesus. Yeah. Amen.
0: We got a break here. So, you know, if you have trouble forgiving, you need some help in that. We've created a text campaign. If you text the word forgive to 877-933-2484, friend, we'll send you 14 texts over the course of several weeks. Six of them are audio with some of our live show guests. Some of them are verses and resources just to help you forgive, because, you know, repentance, sin, forgiveness, those are topics that a lot of times Christians conveniently avoid, but they are the crux of our forgiveness or our bondage. They really are. If we look at these things and we face these things and we bring them before the Lord and do what Jesus says, it's the difference between captivity and freedom. Joby Martin's my guest today, and we're celebrating the release of his new children's book called The Big Brave Choice, Forgiving Like Jesus. Thanks to partnering with Tommy Nelson Books, we got 200 copies to give away, but you got to go about it a little different. You ready? You text the word brave to 877-933-2484. When we come back, we're going to talk a little bit more about what God has forgiven in us and how do you do the painful process of forgiving, and we'll talk a little bit about, we'll give you a little peek at the story in the book. Don't go away. We'll be back in a minute.
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0: Thanks so much for tuning in to Susie Larson Live, talking to one of our favorites, author, pastor, Joby Martin. And he's released a new children's book. And as I mentioned before, we don't typically cover children's books, but we cover Joby. Anything he wants to say, I want to hear. His book is The Big Brave Choice, Forgiving Like Jesus. And we'll dig into the story in just a little bit. We got 200 copies to give away today through Faith Radio, because Faith Radio is partnered up with Tommy Nelson Books. That's the children's line of Thomas Nelson. But it's a different process for entering to win. So you text the word BRAVE to 877-933-2484. I'm telling you, as you read the book with your child or grandchild, you'll be reminded yourself that forgiveness is not an option. And Joby, I've often thought about that moment when I see Jesus, that very first moment when I see the purity in his eyes and I see the power of his presence. I know my knees will buckle, but I feel like part of what's going to happen is I'm going to realize the depth of my sin in a way that I didn't before. You know, not that I'm coming under any kind of condemnation, but I just don't think we know how deep our own sin runs, how much pain we ourselves have caused, how much our forgiveness costs. I just feel like I'm going to have this fleeting moment to go, wow, you forgave me of so much more than I even realized. I love your thoughts on that.
1: Yeah, that is the mark of the maturing Christian. I mean, there's two things. One, John MacArthur, when he passed away, I just, you know, there was tons of clips of him going on everywhere. And one of the things he said that I just thought was kind of great and almost funny, he says, the longer you've walked with Christ, the better you know Christ, the more mature you are in Christ, two things happen. You sin less and you feel worse, which is so true. I mean, listen, I got radically saved as a teenager. And when I first got saved, I thought, if I can just say sober, celibate, and out of fights, I might be a saint. And at this point in my life, if I just have the wrong tone of voice towards my wife, I am convicted so deeply of my sin. There's a great book called The Cross-Centered Life, and it talks about that when you become a Christian, you don't move away from the cross. You just grow deeper and deeper into it. And the illustration that he gives is that two things simultaneously happen in our life. The depth of our understanding of our own depravity grows deeper and deeper and deeper and deeper. And then our understanding of the majesty of God, the holiness of God, the glory of God gets bigger and bigger and bigger. And the gap between those two things is ever expanding. And as it expands, the only thing that bridges it is that our understanding of the gospel just gets bigger and bigger and bigger in our life. So I agree wholeheartedly with what you're saying.
0: Wow, thank you, Lord. I mean, that's why I think, you know, when Jesus said to the disciples, don't marvel that the demons obey you, even though that's kind of a big deal, marvel that your name is written in the book of life. I feel like if we ever wander away from awe and wonder about our salvation, the fact that we literally have been snatched out of the jaws of hell, and no one can snatch us from God's hand, and our name is written in the book. I mean, he said, marvel. And to drift from that is to miss so much of what God has done and what he's even doing, wouldn't you say?
1: Yeah, which is really oftentimes the root of unforgiveness, is that we've taken our eyes off of the almighty, holy God, and we've put our eyes on ourselves. And, I mean, James 4:1 says, what causes fights and quarrels among you? He says, doesn't it start with you, the passions that begin in you? And he goes on to say, it's because you didn't get what you wanted. That's why we get so mad at people, because we didn't get what we want. And it's obvious that if we fix our eyes on Jesus, the author and perfecter of our faith, then we're constantly reminded that the moment we put our faith in him, he forgave us of all of our sins and cleansed us of all unrighteousness. Then it would seem silly that we would hold a debt against somebody else for a particular sin, because it pales in comparison to all the sin of all the believers whose sin has been paid for at the cross. That is the point of the parable of the unmerciful servant. There's one guy that gets forgiven of a debt that there's no way he could have paid in 20 lifetimes. And yet he refuses to forgive that same man that just received the forgiveness of so much. Refuses to forgive the debt of a day laborer that owes him like a week's wages. And everybody watching is like, this just doesn't make sense. So I think when we don't forgive, I think heaven would look at us and be like, this just doesn't make sense. If you received the forgiveness of Christ, how in the world could you not offer that to somebody that has sinned against you.
0: And when it gets into your, when that gets baked in to your like spiritual DNA, where you're like, I subscribe to this, I believe this, I know this, I live in this conviction, you literally do travel lighter. What's so grievous is when you see folks who feel absolved from this forgiveness thing, and the bitterness, as you said, just eats away at them from the inside out. It deeply impacts, you know, how they show up in life and how Christ is translated through their lives, wouldn't you say?
1: Oh, 100%. It's also just, the thing is, I mean, part of the reason God says vengeance is mine is when we don't forgive, the craziest thing happens in our twisted minds. We think, all right, God, you need my help to punish this person. And somehow we begin to think that us not forgiving is going to be the right punishment against that person. And I don't know who said it first, but that's like eating the rat poison, expecting the rats to die. It only hurts you.
0: I got to read this from this dear listener. Thank you for this perspective on forgiveness. She says, my son died after a drunk driver collided with him last year. I'm still struggling to forgive, but if I think of what Joby just said, that you can't steal what's freely given, I know my son was freely given eternal life, and my worst day was his best day.
1: And my heart breaks for that person. Listen, and you are right to be sad, and you're right to be mad. And God has given us feelings to navigate this thing called life. See Ecclesiastes 3. It mentions all kind of feelings, man. And what I have found is people, if they don't allow themselves time to mourn when it's time to mourn, they won't be able to dance when it's time to dance. And I think about John chapter 11. Lazarus dies. They send for Jesus. He waits 4 days until Lazarus has been dead for 4 days. And then he shows up on the scene. Martha runs out. He says, where have you been? If you'd have been here, my brother wouldn't have died. He has a deep theological conversation with Martha about what it means to be the resurrection and the life. Then he goes to Mary. And every time we see Mary in the New Testament, the sister of Lazarus, she's sitting at the feet of Jesus. And Jesus doesn't explain anything. He just sits with her, and you get the shortest verse in the Bible, John 11:35. And Jesus wept. Even though Jesus knows in, I don't know, 30 minutes, 45 minutes, an hour, I don't know how long he took, that they're going to be partying because Lazarus came out of the grave. So this listener is right to feel the way she feels, no doubt about it. But the command to forgive is because that's how audacious the grace of God is. And you don't just let it go. That's not the right terminology. You're not going to get over it. There's no pain like kid pain. So to lose your kid becomes a, like you get over the flu. This is a chapter in the story of your life. But when you offer to cancel the debt, even if you can't talk to the person or ever see the person again, then what happens is you experience a level of freedom that you'll never experience as long as you hold on to it. And get ready, because all kinds of emotions on birthdays and anniversaries are going to come back. But just remember that Jesus is your Lord. Your feelings and your emotions are not your Lord. They make a decent gauge. They make a terrible guide in God.
0: Maybe you need to hear that today. And also what he said about, unless you fully mourn, you won't be able to joyfully dance when it's time, as Isaiah 61, to all who mourn, a time of favor has come. And there's a time of taking our mourning and turning it into dancing. So, dear one, we are praying for you. And I just bless your heart for wrestling through that incredible, incredible loss. When we come back, I'd love to talk about some of your favorite stories in Scripture that reflect forgiveness. We're also celebrating the release of Joby Martin's new children's book, The Big Brave Choice, Forgiving Like Jesus. And we'll dig into what the storyline, we're not going to give it all away, but we are giving away 200 copies over the next month till about October 11th, 200 copies. But the way that you enter to win is a little bit different. You text BRAVE to 877-933-2484. 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Don't go away. We'll be back in a minute.
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5: 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They're very carefree, you know, and so they'll say to you, no worries, mate. Right after they say, that's not a knife, this is a knife. Or, look at the kangaroo, I don't know, that's my accent falling apart as they do it. 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

0: Thanks so much for tuning in to Suzy Larson Live. We're talking to one of our favorites today, author and pastor Joby Martin, celebrating the release of his new children's book. And it's all about forgiveness. It's called The Big Brave Choice, Forgiving Like Jesus. And we're so grateful to partner with Tommy Nelson Publishers. That's the kids version or the kids branch of Thomas Nelson to give away 200 copies over the next month. And boy, we'd sure love to get a copy into your hands. If you want in on the drawing, text the word brave to 877-933-2484. And we're going to get to the story in just a moment, but I don't want to give it all away. But it's a great read, and it'll be, even if you read it with your child or your grandchild, you'll be reminded yourself of the biblical reason to travel lightly and to forgive quickly. Tell me, Joby, do you have any favorite stories in Scripture that reflect forgiveness that you like to go back to?
1: Oh my gosh, I could talk for too long for this one. I'll give you three real quick. When Jesus meets the woman at the well, The thing that blows me away about this is he's talking to her about water and about living water, and then she asks the question, can I get some of this water? And if you were coaching Jesus on evangelism, right there you'd say, all right, Jesus, what you want to do now is close the deal. Ask her to bow her head and pray the prayer and raise her hand, do whatever, you know? And that's not what he does. He digs into the deepest, darkest places in her life and says, go get your husband. And because he wants to forgive it all. He wants to forgive it all. I love that. He knows exactly what he's getting when he came after us. Right. Another one is in John chapter 8, when the woman in the act of adultery, talk about gotcha ministries. Boy, there's one, right? How do you catch somebody in the act of adultery if you're not peeking in windows?
0: Right.
1: And they drag her before him. And by the way, where's the adulterer? Where's the dude? They just conveniently leave him out. And very famously, I mean, if you think about this, he says, whoever hasn't sinned, cast the first stone. And I imagine she is laying on the ground waiting to get smacked by the first rock. And instead, she gets smacked by the grace of God. She says, Who condemns you? She says, no one. He says, neither do I condemn you. And then he loves her to keep going and say, so go and sin no more. And then the one that's a little more kind of in the weeds here, when Paul writes, I mean, Paul obviously has a terrible past. So, I mean, the listeners of the show, including me, we're terrible sinners, but Paul was a terrorist, a religious terrorist. He's holding the coats for the men as they are stoning Stephen, the first martyr. He is systematically trying to wipe out followers of the way. That's pretty bad. He comes to Christ, and even as a Christian, when he's writing Romans in, 55 AD, all of Romans 7, he is tormented between the war between his flesh and his spirit. And he's like, what is wrong with me? The things I want to do, I can't do, and the things I don't want to do, these things I keep on doing. That's what he said. What a wretched man am I. And then he shifts to maybe the greatest chapter in the whole Bible, which is Romans 8. He doesn't ask, what must I do? He says, who is going to save this wretch? And then he says, praise Jesus. Therefore, now there is no condemnation for those who are in Christ Jesus. Now, if you go about 5 years later, when he writes the book of Philippians, at the very beginning of Philippians, he just simply says, and I write to you with a clear conscience.
0: Oh, interesting. Wow.
1: So, the sanctifying work of the Spirit of God is at work in the Apostle Paul between the book of Romans and the book of Philippians, of him understanding that when Jesus says it is finished, paid in full, that he paid the entire bill and that Paul was righteous because of the imputed righteousness of Christ. That gives me a lot of hope.
0: Thank you, Lord. You know, an obvious one is Joseph of the Old Testament, and I've brought up this point in the story multiple times, but I can't get over it. You think of, he immaturely, spoke out about his dreams, but I think who at his age wouldn't do that? But, betrayed by his brothers, falsely accused, he lands in prison for doing the right thing. But he had so much favor on his life, so clearly he wasn't soiled by bitterness. And really, the hand of favor was on him in such a way that the affairs went well, anything that was under his stewardship. But this little moment, Joby, that just jumped off the page at me is when he saw the cupbearer and the bread maker, and they're distressed. And he's like, in so many words, why the long face? And I'm like, wait, what? Who wouldn't have a long face? If he was completely self-obsessed, He wouldn't be concerned about the needs of others. In fact, he was so falsely accused. I mean, it was so unjust what happened, but he was in a position to minister to others in the middle of his injustice, to the point that he could notice someone else's distress. To me, that shows the condition of his heart. And then you jump ahead to 50:20, Genesis 50:20. You intended, he says to his brothers, to harm me. God intended it for good, for the saving of many lives. There's something about that story that, to me, is such a promise that nothing is wasted with God. And if you will do the hard work of forgiveness and see what God will do with that part of your story, you actually will come through it richer in him than you were going in. Wouldn't you say?
1: Oh, 100%. It kind of reminds me of Philippians 2:14 says, do everything without complaining or arguing. You look through the story of Joseph. That's my favorite one to go to in reference to Philippians 2:14. I can't find one verse when he complained. And he had so much to complain about. And the Bible will say things like, and Joseph found favor in the eyes of the prison guard. I don't know if I want favor in the eyes of the prison guard. I want favor in the eyes of my boss or, you know, whatever. And yet he never complained. He was faithful in every situation because the promise in Philippians 2:15, if we'll do everything without complaining and arguing, is that you might shine like stars in a crooked and depraved generation. You want to be radically different tomorrow in your classroom, in your office, wherever you are. If you are the kind of person that trusts the sovereignty of God over the situation that you're in, and you just decide, I'm not going to complain or argue about things, then it would be like they take a star out of the galaxy and put it by the water cooler, and it's you. You shine out in this crooked and depraved generation.
0: Wow. That's amazing. Wow. Another one I want to highlight is Job. When you think about all that he suffered, and his friends came and said, basically, you know what your problem is, you know, when someone's assessing your suffering from their healthy place and they have no idea what they're talking about. And it was interesting that the Lord said, you know, they'd spoke wrongly of him. And he asked Job in his sick body to pray for his self-righteous friends in their healthy bodies. To me, that was kind of a moment that stuck out to me as well. But he had to be submitted to the higher ways of God to be able to do that. Yeah. Any others?
1: Well, part of the unforgiveness, here's part of the fallacy of it. The people that we withhold forgiveness from, they can't give us back what we want anyway.
0: Yeah.
1: Like this poor lady that wrote in that lost her son. The drunk driver can't go back to that night and get undrunk and bring her son back. And this is why if you put your hopes in your circumstances, what ends up happening is you end up hopeless. And the Bible says hope deferred makes the heart sick. But hope in Jesus brings healing. That's where the hope is. And forgiveness is the downstream effect of putting our hope in the finished work of Christ.
0: Wow. I'm going to break early because when we come back, we're going to talk a little bit about your story in The Big Brave Choice. And boy, friends, I pray that you've been inspired. And again, I want to remind you that we have these text campaigns for lots of different scenarios just to help nurture you in your faith and walk with you on your journey. 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And that whole text series is about forgiving them, holding fast your identity while you wait, remembering to prioritize your time with the Lord. Maybe, just maybe, the offense is someone out there or close by, and forgiveness is the thing. Then you text the word forgive to 877-933-2484. And if you need a reminder of God's goodness, you can text the word good. We got lots of them, but those are a few. Don't go away. We'll be back in a minute. 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
2: 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That's not ordinary love. That's the perfect love God has for you. 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

0: We are having a powerful show today. Great conversation with our good friend, Joe B. Martin. He's a pastor, best-selling author, celebrating the release of his new book, The Big Brave Choice, Forgiving Like Jesus. It's a children's book, and we don't typically cover children's books, but anything Joe B. writes, I want to talk about. We've been spending the whole show talking about forgiveness, even diving into some of our favorite stories from Scripture that reflect and model forgiveness. We're going to spend these last few minutes just talking a little bit about the story in itself. And just a reminder, we've partnered with the publisher to give away 200 copies of this incredible kids book over the next month. But the way that you enter to win is a little bit different. You text the word BRAVE to 877-933-2484. So as much as of the story that you want to give away, you decide, Joby, but give us a little synopsis of The Big Brave Choice.
1: Well, kind of the story behind the story is I partnered with one of our kids ministers here at 1122 named Lori Newell. She does a fabulous job. And I wanted to do a kid's book based on one of the chapters of one of my other books. I wanted to start with forgiveness because it is, one, it's a concept that kids can, you know, kind of get their heads around. It just points to the cross, just points to Jesus. And there's so much wonderful kids content out there. But as we, you know, years ago when we were raising our little kids, one of the things that Gretchen and I found is that the overwhelming majority of kids' books were just morality based for like morality's sake. You know, it was just like, be good and do good and don't lie and be happy and all the, and that's good. It's better than the opposite. But we just couldn't find very much that was just rooted in the person and work of Christ. And so this book's done really, really well. And so we'll probably do an entire series with all the same characters. But always pointing, like helping little children, helping parents disciple their kids in the why behind what we have been called to do. So the reason that we forgive is because Jesus has forgiven us. And so, you know, and especially as adults, it's often easy to see in kids, right? Like, so in the story of the book, there's a brother and a sister, and ultimately they hurt each other's feelings and they sin against one another. And then the grandpa in the story, who, by the way, the illustrator did such a good job, that is my dad. That's the pawpaw in the book is my dad with his hat and his flannel shirt and his mustache. And
0: that's amazing.
1: And he just walks them through Bible stories to help them understand what forgiveness is and why we forgive. And then the kids see it lived out in the lives of some other people on the playground and places like that. And they see the freedom of forgiveness in some other people. And then Papa roots it in the Scriptures, and so they decide to forgive one another. And because it is infectious. You know, Susie, I looked at my calendar today and saw that we were talking, and I just got excited because you shared some stuff last time I was on about just some of the pain and suffering that you have been through. And I'm going to be honest. If all I did is assess what I've, you know, the interactions that we have, I would think that you've never been through 1 ounce of pain in your whole life because of the way you conduct yourself. You're just one of the most winsome, full of joy, choose the positive, full of charity kind of human beings I've ever talked to. You are a living, breathing example of making the decision to hear the voice of the Good Shepherd and do what he says. And every time we obey him, we're taking steps of obedience towards the abundant life. And the abundant life is not a prize at the end of the road. It doesn't just mean one day you get to go to heaven. It's in the obedience of choosing Jesus's way that we live the abundant life right now. And so that's what this is. This is just a kid's book rooted in the gospel to help parents disciple their children. Not just what the Bible says, but how we live it out in our lives.
0: Yeah. So agree with you. Thank you, by the way. That's so kind. But you're right about so many children's books are be good for goodness sake. But to root it in Scripture, it was so, so good. And what I also appreciated was giving. These kids didn't want to. They didn't feel like forgiving. They were mad at each other. And how often do we not feel like it? Yet they kept bumping into people who did forgive, and it kind of opened and softened their hearts to the idea of forgiving each other. You know, it's like unforgiveness is contagious. unforgiveness is contagious. Bitterness is contagious, and
1: that's right.
0: Joy is contagious. So you accomplished all that in a kid's book. I appreciated it so much. I wonder if you could cast a vision for what might happen in the world if Christians took forgiveness and repentance more seriously.
1: I'll give you a personal example. I don't know if I've shared this publicly ever. I don't know what it is about you. It draws out the deep stuff in me. You're so safe, I feel like. I know everybody's listening, but whatever. So when I was in high school, my parents got a divorce, and it was brutal. I mean, it was just brutal. And as I've grown up, one of the things I realized, and part of the reason I never share this, and my Bible says to honor my mom and dad, and they're very honorable human beings, and they loved me and my brother so much. They just couldn't love each other very well, and they both had their faults in it and all of this. But with the very limited knowledge I had when I was in high school, they got a divorce, and my mom left, and my dad worked out of town, and I was mad. It hurt me bad. And I'm not saying they didn't sin. They did. And for years, I just harbored it. I mean, I would say all the right words, but I just harbored it. And it put a fracture in particularly my relationship with my mom for a long time. And she's a sweet, sweet lady. And I mean, now, you know, knowing a whole lot more details as an adult, I'm not throwing any shade on them, and I don't want to do that. But my son, JP, who's about to turn 21 in November, he was about 4 months old. And my mom had come down to Florida to spend some time with me and Gretchen and help with the baby. And she's just sweet, and she kind of knows how to do everything. And remember when you were a brand new parent, man? I mean, my wife's awesome, but we had no idea what we were doing. And I was outside in my backyard feeding the dogs, and I opened the back door, and my little boy is laying on the chest of my mom, his grandma. Mm. Mm. And it was that moment where I just said, I canceled the debt.
0: Wow.
1: I canceled the debt. Because we can't go back in time to 30 years ago when I was in the ninth grade and undo it anyway. We can't. And yeah, there was pain, and there was all the things, and there was a mess. Sin makes a mess of everything. It sure does. But if Jesus does not hold my past against me, then who in the heck am I to try to hold that past against my mom? And something broke loose. I mean, I'm a grown man at this point, and she's a grandma. And something just broke loose in our relationship. And I thank God that I didn't miss out on the last two decades, and I'm really ashamed that I missed out on the previous couple of decades because I was harboring unforgiveness. And that's, you ask, what would change? Families would be completely different. Churches wouldn't split. Communities wouldn't divide over the silliest things. If our lead foot was forgiveness, then the church wouldn't divide over all of these secondary kinds of issues. And then, I mean, this is what Jesus prays in John 17, that the primary way that the world was going to know who Jesus is by our love for one another. And love forgives. 1 Corinthians 13 says, love keeps no record of wrong. And that word record is logizomai, from the word logos. That means we don't talk junk about people, that because Christ forgave us, we forgive one another. It would change the world.
0: I'm just speechless. I mean, it makes me think of how you opened the show with following the voice of the shepherd. And you said, when you follow his voice, he leads you into places and spaces of abundance. And he's giving you back what the enemy stole. But when we listen to the voice of the thief, he just does more stealing. And I don't even know what to say, but we are out of time. Joby, every time you come on, I feel like we have church. Thank you for stewarding your call so well. We sure love and appreciate you. Bless you, my dear brother, for this time today.
1: Thank you. You're the best. Thank you.
0: Wow. I'm just stunned by that story. Joby Martin is my guest today. I pray you found some powerful encouragement here. I sure did. You know, life's too short not to forgive, friend. Forgive. Do it. And remember, Joby's book, The Big Brave Choice, Forgiving Like Jesus. We're giving 200 copies away. Text BRAVE to 877-933-2484. We sure love and appreciate you. We'll meet you back here next time.
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2: This is Treasurer Conlon. Acts chapter 9, verses 15 and 16. The Bible says in the book of Acts that God called Paul a chosen vessel and said, "I will show him how many things he must suffer for my name's sake." Paul the apostle had spiritual authority. That's why we still read his words today and they still move our hearts. Paul could say to us, "I can do all things through Christ who strengthens me," because he had learned to do all things through Christ who had strengthened him. Paul had chosen to take the pathway that leads to spiritual authority. No matter what he had to go through, no matter what it cost him, he followed God. There is no shortcut to spiritual authority. Stay faithful on the path that God has chosen for you and trust him to accomplish his very, very purpose through your life. Remember, my brother and my sister, talk to God about these things today. There's a measurable power waiting for you. It's time to pray.
3: You have been through some really tough times. There were moments you didn't think you were going to make it, and you questioned God. Why me? But he got you through. God is our merciful Father and the source of all comfort. He comforts us in our troubles so that we can comfort others. When they are troubled, we will be able to give them the same comfort God has given us. Growing your faith with 2 Corinthians 1, verses 3 and 4.
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9: 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Today, your questions about the love languages, in-laws, and more on our September edition of Dear Gary. 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Here's the number for our listener line, 1-866-424-GARY. Again, 866-424-4279. The very struggle that you're having right now in a relationship might be just what somebody else needs to hear, so give us a call. And if you go to buildingrelationships.us, you'll see our featured resource, a book by Dr. Chapman that he wrote with Jolene Philo, Sharing Love Abundantly in Special Needs Families. It's subtitled The Five Love Languages for Parents Raising Children with Disabilities. Again, find out more at buildingrelationships.us. And Gary, that is a growing segment of the population, families with children who have special needs. And there's more help now, I think, than there used to be. Do you agree?
10: Well, there is, Chris, and that's why I wrote this book as well, because Jolene Philo, my co-author, as you mentioned, has a special needs child, and she has worked in that field and had found the five love languages very, very helpful, but also knew something about the nuances of how to use the five love languages, you know, with special needs children. So if our listeners haven't heard of that book, I hope they'll get it, because it will be a great help to them in expressing love to their child with special needs.
9: We have it linked right there at the website, buildingrelationships.us. The title again, Sharing Love,

0: abundantly in special needs families. All right, I want to start with two in-law struggles, if we could, Gary. And be aware, next week, Dr. Kathy Cook is going to address resolving conflict between parents and adult children. So that's coming up in 1 week. But I want to hear your perspective on these. Here's the first question. I have a situation with my mother-in-law. My husband and I are having to keep her at a distance. We've had family meetings many times and told her where we stand and let her talk as well and tried to set boundaries, and she will not respect us. If she does, it only lasts for a month or so. Then she goes right back to the way it was. She shows up all the time with no text or call. She tries to mother our kids, and she tries to mother us and tell us what we should do. I have prayed, and the Lord has softened my heart. And then she goes right back to doing what she was doing, and my heart hardens again. So that's the situation, Gary. What do you say?
1: Well, I say, first of all, I identify with what she's saying, and I have empathy for her and her husband. Okay. I think sometimes mother-in-laws forget that they have an adult child who is married and perhaps has children, as in this case. And so they just keep on mothering, you know, they keep on mothering, keep on being a parent. I would say that, I've written a book on that, and Kathy Cook has written a book on that, that I think you might find helpful. But I do think, or that she might find helpful, you know, put it in her hands and say, I heard about this book, and okay. But I do think, I think your husband is in the best position to communicate how the two of you feel with her, because you've tried the family things before, they haven't worked. But for you to be the one who, the wife to be the one who is verbalizing this to her mother-in-law, I think just creates a barrier between the two of you. Your husband has a relationship with her that you don't have, you know, that's his mother. So I'd say let him be the spokesman to share whatever the two of you agree needs to be shared. The other factor is, of course, we can't control her. I mean, we can make requests, and you've done some of that in the past, but we can't control her. And sometimes we have to adjust to the disposition and the character traits and the behavior traits of in-laws who just are not responsive. But I wouldn't give up. I think periodically, if the husband could have a conversation with his mother and just reiterate some of the things that you have said in the past, you know, who knows? Maybe along the way, she may soften herself. But again, we can influence another person. We cannot control the other person. But far better to have positive words along with whatever you are bringing up that you wish she wouldn't do, expressing some gratitude for some of the things that she has done. That kind of creates a more positive atmosphere before you deal with the thing that's really troubling you.
0: I see some hope in here, because she says she'll do it for a few weeks or a month, mm-hmm. you know, so yeah. If you give words of affirmation, Mom, in the last month, you have done so well with that request that we made. And then, hey, I just wanted you to know how much we appreciate, you know, you put it, couch it in those terms, and maybe it'll click with her, because it sounds like she, like yours truly, I get in my set ways and I just go back to doing what I do relationally, unless I have somebody help me see what I can't see. So I see a little bit of hope there. What about you?
1: Yeah, exactly right, Chris. And the fact that you affirm, over the last month, Mom, you've done really well with this. But you know, last week what happened? And so I'm just want to remind you, because I really appreciate what you've done, and I know that you can help us here a lot if you can continue to make those changes.
0: Yes. You mentioned the book by Dr. Cook, which is Resolve Conflict and Find Peace and Hope with Adult Children. We'll talk about that in a week. Your book about that topic is Your New Life with Your Adult Child. You can find out more about those at buildingrelationships.us. All right, so there's in-law question number one. Our first caller also has a struggle with her mother-in-law, and we pick up in the middle of her call. Here's the gist of her problem.
2: We had several run-ins and I just wanted to get some feedback on how Vasa, we have handled that situation. Recently, she wants my husband to purchase a house for her because she put herself in a financial situation, and now she needs a home. And again, we've had several issues in the past. She's a person that's very self-righteous and thinks she's better than others. And basically, while we were discussing the financials and so on and so on, things got heated and I kind of aired out what I've been holding back for many years. And we're not technically talking right now. She says she's at peace with, and things need to be said, but I don't think it's over. And I do feel some guilt in how I felt and how I expressed myself. I didn't want it to get to that point, but I'm looking for feedback.
1: Well, I think the first thing I would say is if you feel guilty about the way you responded to her, that is, you know, maybe harsh words or loud words or whatever, I think the first step is an apology. You know, it's just to say, I just need to share this with you. I lost my temper the other day when da-da-da-da-da-da-da, and that was wrong, and I want to ask you to forgive me for that. I think that'd be the first step on your side. In terms of buying a house for his mother that you all cannot afford, I think he's the one to communicate that to her and to say, not you, but he says to her, Mom, I really wish I could do that, but we are not in a position financially to buy you a house. Now, if she really desperately needs help in having a place to live, certainly as her son, he wants to do everything he can to help her. And if he has brothers and sisters, he should bring them into the situation. Say, here's Mom's situation, and we need to do something to try to help her. But you can't do something that you cannot afford to do. Again, I believe that what I said earlier is that the son or the daughter of the person is the one that's best equipped to communicate to them because they have a relationship, a lifelong relationship with them. So rather than you, like the daughter-in-law, trying to communicate to her your concerns or your request or whatever, far better to let the husband do that because it's his mother and you're far more likely to have a positive response. I would, however, continue to work at having a positive relationship. But there's some people you cannot have a positive relationship with because whatever you do is always wrong, but it's always worth the effort. And as I said, I want to say it again, I think the place to start is with an apology. That you apologize to her and say, I overreacted and I lost my temper and I said some things I should not have said and I want to ask you to forgive me. That could be the first step in making the relationship better.
0: Well, there are more calls ahead for Dr. Chapman. And if you want to ask a question for a future broadcast, here's our listener line number, 1-866-424-GARY. 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Coming up, she and her friend are dating in their 80s, and she needs some advice from Gary. 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
7: Have you seen this bumper sticker? It says, "Drive carefully. It's not only cars that can be recalled by their maker." While death isn't life's most popular subject, it's one we all must consider. Since the last time I checked, the percentage of people who die is right at 100%. So how do we prepare for something we know is coming without knowing when it will arrive? My suggestion is to consider the words of the only person to gain victory over death, Jesus Christ. He took the sting of death in order to give us eternal life. 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

0: Our program is Building Relationships with Dr. Gary Chapman. This is our Dear Gary broadcast for September. We'd love to hear your question at 866-424-GARY. Leave your message. Maybe you have a question about the upcoming holiday season and a strained relationship you have. 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We've received a lot of dating questions from younger listeners through the years, middle-aged listeners too. 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
1: Hello, Gary. I am 84 years old, and I am in a relationship with a 80-year-old, but I have difficulty enjoying conversations with him, even though he offers me many compliments, and he often says he loves me. He also is an atheist and regards anything, any religious, specifically ritual activity, as foolish and ridiculous and unscientific and stuff like that. And I love all of those things. I have a relationship with God, and I can't talk to him about it. This is becoming more and more stressful between the two of us. This deep disagreement and even quarrels is not helped by the fact that we enjoy touching, or that we offer each other compliments, or that he does many wonderful things for me and gives me gifts. Oh, although we both believe in serving other people and in loving other people, and he's really very good about that sort of thing, it's just that he wants to leave God out and he engages rituals. I don't see how that fits into any of the five love languages. The time we spend together is marred by the fact that I can't talk to him about the things that mean the most to me. What's the good of spending time together when we can't have a conversation? And I love conversations. I mean, the compliments and the gifts don't compensate for that. And it feels as if the touching is about the only thing we really have. What do I do now? I'm not going to speak to my clergyman. The clergyman will probably say I shouldn't be in a relationship with somebody who doesn't believe in any deity. I don't know what else to do next. Thank you. Bye.
2: Well, you have to feel for her pain, because at her age, she has found a person that she does have a lot of positive things about him, and they do some things together that she enjoys, and he positive gifts and those kind of things. But she is dealing with the real issue. You know, the scriptures say, can two walk together if they're not agreed? And that doesn't mean we have to agree on everything, but we certainly have to agree on the most important thing for any of us, and that is our relationship with God. A life's meaning is not found in things, even in gifts. Life's meaning is found in our relationship with God. And it appears that our caller has a really close relationship with God, which is incredibly wonderful. That's what God wants to have with every one of his children. But if he is not only is he not a Christian, but he's not even willing to talk about it, and he puts down people who believe there is a God, I think on the major issue in a relationship, you disagree. So I think there does come a point. If he's not open, for example, to going to church with you, he's not open to reading a Christian book on apologetics, which is, you know, defending the Christian faith, he's not willing to talk about it, then it's a closed door. And as hard as it might be, I think there is a place to say to him, I have enjoyed our relationship, but I have to be honest with you, I cannot go on. Because we're walking to the beat of a different drummer. And I cannot continue a relationship with someone who is not even open to talking about our relationship with God and who insists that there is no God. So it's just a matter of having a strong, hard relationship once you've made the decision. You have to make the decision. No one can make it for you. But I think in the light of what you've said, that's probably what it's going to come to. But you'll have to think your way through it and decide when to do that. But if he has been that strong, as I heard in your voice, of not even wanting to talk about it, you're not gonna have a healthy relationship. And there comes a place to recognize that.
0: And I think she is so articulate. And yeah. She's able to, you know, encapsulate what I just love how she put all the, you know, these things together. But then she said, I can't talk to my pastor, my clergyman, because I know what I'm going to hear. And she didn't want to hear it. She didn't want to hear, you know, and it's like, okay, I get that. This is the same thing that you would hear from a teenager. And I'm not putting either a teenager or an 80-year-old down. It's like, this is the same issue. A teenager who's dating somebody that is not really not good for her, you know, or him.
2: Yeah.
0: And the parents try to say, yeah, but try to talk some sense. It's like, no, I don't want to hear that.
2: Yeah. Right.
0: So I think you're right. I think she has to come to this on her own rather than having somebody tell her, you know, reveal it. Don't you?
2: Yeah, absolutely, Chris. It's a decision she has to make. But she's already wrestling with it. She already has that sense that the deepest thing that I want to talk about, I can't even talk about with him. You know, this is my life. This is the heart of my life. And so, but yeah, she has to come to the decision to recognize that this she's not going to find satisfaction in this relationship unless he is open to start moving in a direction to discover that not only is there a God, but that God loves him and wants to have a relationship with him. But apparently he is unopen to that option.
0: Well, can't they just be friends? I mean, is it possible to just say, okay, I don't want to date anymore. You know, I want to spend this time, but I still want to be friends with you. And let's have conversations about, you know, the weather or whatever. He's probably not going to like that, but you know, she can still stay in a relationship, just not a close one like she's talking about. What do you think of that?
2: Well, I think that's a possibility, you know, but I don't know what the nature of their relationship is. I don't know how many times they're seeing each other, or even I don't know. They may be living together for that matter. Mm-hmm. I don't know. It wasn't clear what she said, but yes, you can be friends with non-Christians, but the depth of the relationship is limited because you can't talk about spiritual things.
0: That's Dr. Gary Chapman. This is our Dear Gary broadcast for September. So glad you're listening. If you have a question for Gary for a future broadcast, 866-424-GARY. Now, a love language question from a mom who wants to express a specific love language.
3: Hi, Gary. I have a question. I have an adult son. His primary love language is quality time. So I was just asking, like, what would be the best way to show quality time for adult son? Thank you for getting my call.
2: I think the answer would lie in what he is interested in life. If he is into sports, for example, but you know nothing about sports, then to begin to learn something about sports so you could talk about a topic that he has real interest in. I think if he invites you to go out for dinner, that would be a setting in which you could give quality time, or you could invite him to have dinner with you. Now, she didn't say whether he's married or whether he's not married. A single son would probably be very open to have dinner with his mother, especially if she's going to cook. But even going out to a restaurant would probably be good. Quality time means that you give the person your undivided attention for a period of time. And so it's finding a context in which you can give undivided attention. Now, if he is super, super busy, has a full-time job, has a family, marriage and has a family, obviously he has less time than she has if she's single and you know is free and not engaged in working and all that sort of thing. But that's the basic concept, is you want to find a place and time along the way on a somewhat regular basis in which you can give your undivided attention to him. If he's into walking, and you are able to walk, you might even want to walk with him once in a while, even if there's not a lot of conversation. At least you're with him doing something that he likes to do, and you're giving your undivided attention to it. If he has any other interest, I think you learning something about that interest and being willing to do something with him in that could be very helpful.
0: That's what I was thinking. Go to a football game. Does he like football? Does he like to watch some kind of sport? Is he, you know, into golf or whatever, to be able to watch something and watch something together? And that, for a lot of people, is that's not quality time. You can't spend quality time if you're watching a movie together. Well, that's not true. For some people, that's the very thing that they want, right?
2: Yeah, absolutely, Chris. And then, you know, you can have conversation before and after the event, whatever it is. And sometimes you can discuss the event. You know, if it's a game and something spectacular happened, the two of you can talk about it after it's over.
0: And if you do that, take a picture. I want to see it. Okay. All right. And this is where, you know, what you're going through right now, that mom and her adult son helped some other mom who's listening, or dad, because you had a question and you called us. 866-424-GARY. Leave your message. Or maybe there's something really positive that's going on in your relationships. You want to talk about it or tell Gary about it. 1-866-424-GARY. We have time for one more question before our break. And here's a question that we have never heard on this program. Here we go.
4: Hi, Gary. I hope you can help me out and give me an answer. And that is, back in 71, and that as a Marine veteran, there was a General Chapman, okay? And I was just wondering, very simply, if you're related to General Chapman. That was my question. And if you are, I would, you know, I'm going to give you my phone number. Please, you know, call me directly. That would be great. As a Marine, like I say, he was our general at the time. It was General Chapman. And once again, I wonder if you were related to him. And if he is, wow, you know, it's a long shot, but at the same time, I'd appreciate if you get back with me. Either way, you know, yes or no, this way I know where I stand. Thank you, sir. Have a great day.
2: Well, this question is very easy to answer, Chris. The answer is no. But I really appreciate the call, because this is something that's important to him. He was a Marine. And this was his general, and here he is, you know, years later, he still has a desire to wonder what's going on with General Chapman, where would he be, you know, and that sort of thing. And that's great. It's really great. But no, it was not, I'm not related to him. Now, I don't know if he left his phone number or not. If he did, I think somebody, me or somebody, needs to call him and tell him that, because he may not be listening today.
0: We'll do it. Well, and you know, here's the other thing that I hear in his voice is he really has an affinity for you and he likes you. And it's like, wouldn't it be great if General Chapman was related to Gary Chapman, you know, so, and that warm feeling. And we have to say to him and to others who have served, thank you for your service, right?
2: Absolutely. Absolutely. My father was in the military as well, not in the Marines, but he was in the military in the Second World War. So I have a great respect for all those who served in the military.
0: This is Building Relationships with Dr. Gary Chapman. 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Just go to buildingrelationships.us. Coming up, a wife needs advice about the way her husband is using money. 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
10: 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I love his attitude. We need more like Caleb. Are you one of them?
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0: 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Marriage and money struggles are pretty common. But I'm interested to hear your advice to our next caller, Gary. Here's her question.
14: Hello, Gary. I have a question. I've been married to my husband for over 40 years. I've had jobs in the past. He's been the breadwinner. However, now he's claiming that all the money we have is his money. He has been taking money out of our accounts and putting them, I don't know where. He says he forgets where he puts the money. He started some CDs for our grandchildren, which is fine, but he didn't tell me about that. I don't know what to do. I don't know if I should open up my own account and start putting money in there, but see, that's what he's been doing, and I don't roll that way. So I feel like I really can't trust him, and I just need some help. Thank you.
2: Well, the big issue here, Chris, it seems to me, is a lack of trust, and I can understand that. A husband who is making decisions to put amounts of money somewhere, she has no idea where it is. He could be gambling if he's a gambler, you know, but that may not be true at all. He may be putting accounts, what she mentioned, to setting up accounts for grandchildren, and that's, as she said, that's a good thing. But even there, marriage is, we're a team. I often say to couples when they're getting married, now you understand that when you get married, it's no longer my money and your money. It's our money. We are a covenant team. And that's why before you get married, if one of you owes $60,000 college debt, you need to share it with the other person. Don't tell them 2 years after you get married. Throughout the marriage relationship, there needs to be an openness about money. Now, typically, one of them is handling the payment of the bills and the balancing the checkbooks and that sort of thing, but they're just doing it for both of us. But each of us should have access to whatever we have and know, you know, what we have. So I hear her frustration, and my guess is he would never go to a counselor to talk about it. Yeah. It would be helpful if both of them could go to a counselor and say, we have a problem and here's what we're dealing with, so that they could have an outside party speaking into that issue. Because realistically, the healthy thing is for him simply to let her know where he's putting the money and what he's doing and why he's doing it. And also, if she opposes that, she needs the freedom to share that. And if they disagree on it, then they need to hear each other's perspective and say, okay, now we see it differently. So how can we solve the problem? And you look for a solution that both of you can agree on. Of course, perhaps they don't have a history of solving conflicts. They have conflicts, but they just argue about it. And arguments never lead to a healthy resolution. So those are my thoughts. I feel for the lady, married 40 years, and he is handling the money and not letting her know what he's doing. That's not a healthy factor in a relationship.
15: This may be judgmental of me, but I don't believe when he says, I don't know where I put the money. I don't believe for a minute that he didn't know where he put it. This is so important to him, you know. So
2: if he doesn't remember, it's more serious than we think. Yeah, exactly. He's lost his brain.
15: Okay, so her idea of, I don't roll that way. I could, and I really like her, how she put that, because I could just take money and squirrel it away. You know, I could just do what he does. And it sounds like she didn't want to do that because she knows it's not the right way and it's not going to solve anything. Or, I mean, it may solve some things, but it's not going to solve the trust issue. So outside of a third party, you know, if he won't go to a counselor, you know, is there somebody he respects that she could ask to come in and help them kind of solve that thing? I don't see an easy fix here either.
2: No, I agree with that, Chris. The fact that he said he doesn't remember where he put the money makes me think that he misplaced the money. He spent the money on something, or he gambled the money away, or whatever. You know, that's my guess. But yeah, that's a serious problem, really serious problem. And obviously, if it's not resolved, it's going to always be an issue, and it's going to get bigger. The older they get, it's going to get bigger.
15: You always say, if he won't go to counseling or she won't go to counseling, go by yourself. Is that apropos here?
2: Yeah, I think so. I think so, because she needs to be heard. She needs to have someone who listens to her and hears her perspective and has some empathy, because she's kind of alone now in this situation, is my guess. She hadn't told anybody, but she's deeply frustrated about it. So, yes, if he won't go to, and what she would do is say to him, I am struggling greatly about this, and I am going to see a counselor, and I would like for you to go with me and see if we can resolve this. But even if you don't, I'm going for counseling. Yes, that would be a first step, in my opinion.
15: Well, I've given you our phone number several times today. Very grateful for that call from the wife, because I guarantee you there's somebody listening who is going through a similar kind of situation. And you've helped kind of touch that nerve to say, okay, how can we move forward? So feel free to call with any struggle that you have. But our listener line's also for good news, for breakthroughs, for gratitude, like you're going to hear from our next caller.
16: Hi, my name is Joy, and I wanted to go on the radio to be thankful and tell everybody around Southwest Florida or wherever they're listening to Moody Radio that when I had cancer, their community came together. They got me an apartment. They got me everything I needed, from furniture to everything. They got me. I just wanted to be thankful and tell everybody that there are people that care. Thank you, and God bless.
2: You know, Chris, I think this call indicates how valuable it is to be a part of a community. If you live an isolated life and then you have a physical problem or a mental problem or any other kind of problem, there's nobody there to help you. But if you are a part of a community, chances are when you have a problem, some of those people are going to reach out and they're going to do everything they can to help you. So whether that community is a church, which to me is the logical and best thing, because Christian community is just absolutely incredibly wonderful, but it can also be, you know, a community that you live in and you reach out and make friends with neighbors and that sort of thing. But life was not meant to be live in isolation. And we live in community. We're going to find there's a lot of advantages to that, even if you're not having trouble. But when you do have a problem, then you really realize who your friends are.
15: I am grateful for the thankfulness in her call. And I wonder if there's anybody listening right now who has a strained relationship at work, because our next caller is talking about a breakthrough that she had.
17: Hi, Gary. I just wanted to state that I had problems with a boss when I was working in healthcare, and he and I would like two needles. To make a long story short, through a word of knowledge I received, they said that I was in the way. They told me somebody's having problems with their boss, and you're in the way. The Lord said he cannot work, so I said, that's me. The next day, I just kept quiet. Everything he said, I just bit my tongue, and I said, okay. And then one day, he came to me. He said, Rosa, do you have a Bible? And I said, do I have a Bible? Yes. So I gave him my Bible. He said, can I read this for a while? I said, yes. And so with that, you know, the Lord spoke to him, and there was no problems after. I can't say completely no, but I was able to work closely with him. And I since have retired, and I have not heard from him, but I'm sure that made a difference because he called me a peacemaker. So I just thank God that I was able to share that with him, and also Christ, because he was Jewish also. Thank you. Bye-bye.
2: Well, Chris, a lot of people can identify with problems in the workplace because all of us are working with humans, and some humans have one kind of personality and some have another personality, and they respond differently in different situations. Many, many people have struggles with their boss because they're so different. And what I hear her saying is that she just really felt badly because he was hard to work for and hard to work with. And she just kind of gritted her teeth and stuck it out and just stopped complaining. Or maybe she was never complaining. I don't know, just carrying it all on the inside. But she kind of accepted it and just tried to be kind and do what needed to be done. And I don't know what motivated him to ask, do you have a Bible, unless he saw her reading a Bible, maybe at a break time. But the very fact that he would ask to borrow her Bible indicates that something's going on inside of him. And so he apparently he started reading the Bible, and apparently he changed his behavior, because she said God spoke to him. That's her interpretation. God spoke to him. And now she said our relationship really got much better. So, you know, what we do or what we can do whenever we are having trouble with a boss, obviously responding in a positive way to them, if you know their love language, speaking their love language, for example, looking for one, if words is their language, look for one positive thing you can say about them and say to them, though there might be 10 things you don't like about them. But that's why I wrote that book, you know, The 5 Languages of Appreciation in the Workplace, because we're people, we're humans at work, and we need to feel appreciated by the people we work with. And that book has helped change the climate of a lot of work situations. I'm glad this worked out for her. She says she's now retired and she hasn't heard from him, which, you know, is not unusual in a work situation. But I'm glad she called because she's speaking for a lot of people out there who are hurting in their relationship with their boss, or sometimes it's just a fellow employee that they're struggling with. And always looking for something positive in people and expressing it is at least a step in the right direction.
15: Bingo. And I love that about this program, that there are things that come through in people's stories, and her story with her boss and the questions that we get and the struggles that you have inform all of us in the community, as we've used that word here. This is Building Relationships with Dr. Gary Chapman, online, buildingrelationships.us. Featured resource is Gary and Jolene Filo's book, Sharing Love Abundantly in Special Needs Families. Just go to buildingrelationships.us. Coming up, grandparents who feel left out. 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
15: This is Building Relationships with Dr. Gary Chapman. He's the author of the New York Times bestseller, The Five Love Languages. And our featured resource by Dr. Chapman and Jolene Filo is Sharing Love Abundantly in Special Needs Families. We have it linked right there, buildingrelationships.us. This is a really difficult situation, Gary, but one that seems all too common in today's world. Here's our next caller.
1: Hi, Gary. I have a question about how to approach this situation. My son and daughter-in-law and our 15-month-old granddaughter live about a mile and a half from us. Our son is in farming business with us. His wife works from home. I think we have a good relationship, although we don't get to see our granddaughter. I'm all about relationships. I'm a former teacher, and I have worked in early childhood, and I just really know the importance of grandparents in a child's life. Their number two child is on her way. I don't know if that will make a difference. We have invited them up to eat with us. We've offered to take our granddaughter so that they could go out for their anniversary. I have sent food, you know, casseroles and such to their home. You know, I text her and I get answers, you know, and they seem friendly and all. My son says I have not offended her, but that she's just a private person. I don't know what to do, if I should approach her, you know, just letting her know that I really miss spending time with my granddaughter. I lived very close to my grandma. There was an orchard between us on a farm, and, you know, I saw her every day. She had a huge impact in my life. She was a Christian, and I just really miss not having time with my granddaughter. I would like to know what your response would be and what you think I could do. Thank you. Bye-bye.
2: Well, I think every person listening who is a grandparent can empathize with this grandmother because when you have grandchildren, especially if they live near you, you want to have a relationship with them. You want to spend time with them. Now, in today's world, of course, many times our grandchildren live several hundred miles away. And even there, we can do FaceTime with them, depending on their age. And at least, you know, it is a substitute if you can't see them in person. I think, of course, and they work, the son works with them on a farm. So apparently she has a good contact with her son. He is the one, I think, to talk to, and she has talked to him, it seems like, because she's expressed something that he came back with the answer. She's just a private person. I would say either you or your husband, if he has a good relationship with your son, is maybe the husband to talk to your son and just say, you know, your mom and I would really like to see your child. We love her or love him, and we just like to spend some time with him. Can you help us work this out? Because the husband of this daughter-in-law is the one that's going to have to really do some negotiating with his wife. And I don't know why. I mean, if she doesn't want to spend time with you, why she would want to keep the kids away from me. And you might ask him, why do you think she wants to keep your grandchild away from us? Is there something bad about us that she doesn't want us to have contact with the grandchild? And he's heard his wife say something. He has some idea of why his wife is not open to you all spending time with the grandchild. But I think that's the route to go, is that your husband talks with his son about it in an open, honest way, not a belligerent way, and not a, you know, condemning him, but just trying to figure out what the dynamics are that's going on here. And it's worth the effort, because for you and for the grandchild, grandparents have a positive role in the lives of their grandchildren, if indeed the grandparents are positive people. So, yeah, it's worth the effort.
15: Let me throw this in because we're coming up to the end of the program, but what I hear in her is a double wound. Not only do we not have access to our grandchild, and there's a new one coming along, but here's what happened in my own life. And here's the important thing that happened, formative thing that happened to me. And I want that for my grandchild, which is a, you know, wonderful thing. But there's a level of expectation there. There's a level of this is how it was, and I want it to be this way here. And I'm not criticizing her for that. It's just how she grew up. So you have to deal with those expectations too, right?
2: Yeah, that's true, Chris. And her expectations may be more than the parents, maybe both of them, than they feel. But you're right. We're greatly influenced by our own childhood. And she wants to have the kind of relationship with her granddaughter that she had with her grandmother. And nothing wrong with expectations. But sometimes our expectations are unrealistic. And I don't know what would be unrealistic about this point. But something's going on there if they're not allowing her to see the grandchild.
15: Yeah. Well, before we conclude, let me give you our number one more time. If you haven't heard it enough today, if you want to ask a question of Dr. Chapman or just tell a story from your life, maybe there's been some kind of relational victory that you've seen, you can make a comment about some call you've heard here today at 866-424-GARY. Leave your question or comment right there, 1-866-424-4279. We would love to hear from you. And don't forget to check out our featured resource, the book by Dr. Chapman and Jolene Filo, Sharing Love Abundantly in Special Needs Families, the 5 love languages for parents raising children with disabilities. Again, you'll find it at the website, buildingrelationships.us.
2: And coming up next week, if your adult child has cut you out of their life, don't miss our conversation with Dr. Kathy Cook.
15: This might be the encouragement you need about resolving conflict with that adult child. You'll hear that in 1 week. Big thank you to our production team, Steve Wick and Janice Backing. 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
3: 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Hey, my name's Kim. This is Faith Radio. 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You want the people that you love to know the love of God, and you share your faith. And sometimes they seem interested. 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

0: Hi, I'm Johnny Erickson Tata. You know, the Bible paints some pretty wonderful pictures of just how joyful we'll be when we're finally at home in heaven. Like in Malachi chapter 4, God says, quote, "But for you who fear my name, the Son of Righteousness will rise with healing in his wings, and you will go free, leaping with joy like calves led out to pasture." Can't you just picture that? I remember when we were raising little calves on the farm, and every spring when they were released from the pen into the pasture, those little guys would bounce around straight legs, so excited to be free. And just think, that'll be us one day. And if you happen to be disabled like me, Isaiah 35 paints an even bigger picture, where it says the lame will leap like deer. Hey, whether we'll leap for joy like a little calf or a happy deer, you can be sure of this, the joy will be never ending. Hallelujah.
1: You have been through some really tough times. There were moments you didn't think you were going to make it, and you questioned God. Why me? But He got you through. God is our merciful Father and the source of all comfort. He comforts us in our troubles so that we can comfort others. When they are troubled, we will be able to give them the same comfort God has given us. Growing your faith with 2 Corinthians 1, verses 3 and 4.
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5: Hi, this is Bill. I thought this interview was so good, I wanted you to hear it again. 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
7: Oh, don't you know, it's the Bill Arnold Show. It's Bill.

0: to the Bill Arnold Show. I am the Bill Arnold part of that short sentence. Hey, Wyatt, I don't know. Are we resurrecting an older segment today, or are we starting something brand new, or a combination of both?
1: Well, I think it's a combination of both. Let's put it this way. The last time you did something similar to this, I wasn't even your producer at the time.
0: That's true.
1: So maybe that answers the question.
0: So this is a brand new experience for you, isn't it?
1: It is, and I'm very much looking forward to it.
0: Yeah, well, as am I. We have so much fun every week doing Guy Talk. And we've been doing that for 4 or 5 years. How many do you think?
1: I think it goes back even further than that.
0: Yeah. Yeah. And then last spring at the fundraiser, I threw out the question, how would you like us to bring Gal Talk back, or a title similar to that? It's very undecided is what we're going to call this.
1: The title's in progress.
0: Yeah.
1: But what we do know is we have something along the lines of Gal Talk starting today.
0: Yes, we do.
1: So here we go.
0: I used to call it the Beautiful and Amazing Queens of the Roundtable.
1: Mm.
0: But then I think we shortened it, and now we don't know what we're going to do. But we're going to, I think, for a working title today, just call it Gal Talk. And we've got our own Carmen LeBurge with us, and so glad that she is going to join us. And Angie Ward is with us as well. So, ladies, welcome.
2: Thank you so much.
3: Thank you.
2: Good to be here.
0: Yeah. Well,
3: so fun.
0: Yeah. Angie, I think you and Carmen get a chance to chat, but you're new to me. And although I'm not new to you, let's hear a little bit about your background, because I'm real curious about your teaching and leading, and you've got a very momentous day on top of all of this.
3: Yes. Yep. So I am coming to you from my office at Denver Seminary, where I've been serving as director of the Doctor of Ministry program. So it's a academic program for pastors and ministry leaders. But I'm surrounded by empty bookshelves because today is my last day in this role. So I'm going to be moving on. But long history, my husband and I in ministry, including the Twin Cities for 5 years right out of seminary many years ago, which is where I first found Bill at a National Youth Workers Convention.
0: Wow.
3: So

0: I've been familiar with you for a long time, wow. even though this is new to you.
1: It's all new to me. Now I'm nervous.
0: Yeah, right.
1: I mean, Carmen makes me nervous enough, but now you. So this is going to be interesting.
2: Well, and Angie and I are friends, like in real life.
1: That's awesome.
0: We are.
1: Mm-hmm. Yeah.
0: Mm-hmm. Yeah, we got connected, Carmen. Oh, because I was published a couple of books and I was on your show.
2: I think that's the like how it started. And then we were at an event together in Nashville where we discovered that we both have an interest in, you know, bridging the gap for where Christians serve inside the church, but Christ also outside of maybe institutional church settings. And so, I think that, and then I just liked you a lot, like a lot.
0: Oh, and now we're Facebook official. Like we've been Facebook official for a little while.
2: Well, and now we now constitute Gal Talk on the Bill Arnold show.
1: I know.
0: Isn't
2: we're
0: going to
2: need new business cards.
1: I agree. Mm-hmm. And I could lose control of this segment very easily, just so you know.
0: That's right.
1: So, Angie, tell me what's next for you. If you're wrapping up your career at Denver Seminary and today is your last day and this is your last activity in your office. Wow.
0: It is.
1: Tell me what's next.
0: I know. It's very full circle. Next is after about a month kind of a break, I'm going to be starting as the inaugural U.S. director of a ministry called Refugee Oasis, which was started in Europe and is just growing very quickly, headquartered here in the U.S. And so I'll be helping to kind of mobilize everyday Christians in local churches to share the love and gospel of Jesus through like basic language classes and like simple gospel events. So that was my good job at memorizing our mission too, but I'm really excited about that. So I get to developing things from the ground up, which is going to be super fun and huge, huge need to minister these folks through local churches.
1: Awesome. Now I've got a couple of questions to get things started, but I also want to open up the text line. If you have a question for Angie or Carmen, both will participate in whatever questions come in, I would imagine. And you can text the question over to 877-933-2484. Again, the text line is 877-933-2484. My first question, ladies, is how do we dive into controversial conversations and do it in a way that is invitational and sensible?
2: So I actually sort of have like a little formula related to this, Bill. And first of all, I just have to recognize that God got there long before I did. So whatever the conversation is, whatever the concern is that this person has, you know, God got there long before I did. So test the spirits, see whether or not like this is a divine appointment that God has set, or this is some kind of distraction of the enemy to derail your day. Like I do test that, what's going on here. And then if I'm supposed to, like, you know, stand right there, get ready to speak, but listen first. I always want to recognize that I'm dealing with a person, not an issue. So, I resist making the person the issue or making the issue personal. It's another way to think about that. And then trust the Holy Spirit to care more about this person and what's of concern to them right now than I am ever going to. Like, God is so much more interested in this soul in front of me than, you know, whatever it is that might feel controversial in the moment. And part of that is remembering who I am, like seeing myself as a person of peace, a minister of God's reconciling love, a speaker of truth and love. I mean, I'm not holding back, but I am always holding hope. And so remembering who I am, that I'm an ambassador of the King and the Kingdom, and I have one job, and that is to represent Christ and to do so in ways that he would recognize as, you know, as himself. So I think those are some of my, the touch points when I am entering into any kind of conversation that I know is sensitive and I want to do so in a way that is, sensible.
1: That is so solid. What a great answer, Carmen. Thank you for that.
2: I'm trying to earn my seat on a show called Gal Talk.
1: you've just won it. Way to go. How about you, Angie?
0: Yeah, great. I mean, first of all, yes, what she said, but I think I would also add to that, you know, I think we often view hard conversations as some like life. We shouldn't need them if things are going well or going right. And really, conversations, hard conversations, tough topics, conflict, that type of thing. That's just a part of being human. It's a part of being in relationship with one another and being in community with one another. And there are opportunities for our own growth and formation, not just mentally about whatever the topic is, to think about different things, but learning how to be in community and in relationship through those things is actually an essential part of discipleship and a part of our growth. So it's not kind of a side cognitive kind of thing. It's, I think, essential to our own formation and discipleship and learning to be more like Jesus is to get practice through those things. So it's not something to be feared or avoided. It's actually necessary and good.
1: Wow. Another superb answer. I think we're off to a blazing good start. Wouldn't you say what?
3: I agree, and I do think Angie has earned her seat as well.
1: Oh,
3: so there you go.
1: Absolutely. Oh, all right. Oof. All right, you ready for question number two? I've got more.
2: Sure.
1: Yeah. Okay, good.
2: Because yeah. Angie gets to go first this time.
1: Okay, we have a lot more time to fill, just so I have more questions. All right, here's the trend, and I've been seeing this on the show the last 6 months in particular, and it's absolutely heartbreaking, and that is this trend where families are just being torn apart and adult children are choosing to go no contact with their parents.
0: Mm-hmm.
1: And I don't know what that's from. I don't know if they just had some parenting issue or unresolved conflict. But what would you say about the culture that is now saying my individual fulfillment is more important than my family obligation?
0: What would I say? First, I would say, you know, I think I feel very sad when I see that. And I'm a parent of two young adults. And so, I've talked with them and see other families going through similar types of things. And it seems to be often more of the default or that's an okay thing. And I think that's, and in one sense, there was maybe a necessary correction or adjustment to sometimes people who are in, abusive situations or relationships, and there was a need for some distance. But now I do feel like it has gone too much in the other direction. And I think it's a product of what we just talked about, like sometimes not even being able to have hard conversations. And if this is hard or I disagree with someone, we're not committed to working it out. We just can in some sense, just exit. And there are legitimate times where you have to do that for your own emotional well-being. And I speak as someone who's a survivor of complex trauma throughout childhood and teen years. And so, I mean, I've very much dealt with this and senses of like loyalty and guilt and obligation and what's the Christian thing to do. And it was a lot of wrestling. And I think... it'd be helpful if we can learn to wrestle more with these types of things. And what are the underlying values that make someone say, well, this is okay, or this is a good thing, or this is a necessary thing? Because sometimes it can be all those things, and other times it could be an inappropriate response. And so being willing to have those conversations and go that, like, not every hard is to be avoided. And sometimes, again, those are opportunities for our own discipleship and formation and living and growing. But I also just have compassion because there are hard and sensitive waters to be in. And so there's almost always more nuanced than, just one side against the other. And so, how can we think redemptively about these things and engage redemptively in these types of conversations? And as a parent, or a family member or a friend, what does it mean to love the other person well? And that goes both ways. And sometimes loving them well means that, you know, there has to be some separation. Other times, loving them well is your own submission and obedience to continued relationship, even when it's really hard. But unless you have the conversation, you can't even begin to think about the options. It's just a default, nope, done. Don't close door. And to me, that's what makes it sad, where there's a door closed to redemptive opportunity.
1: Wow. Excellent. Excellent. That was great, Angie. Thank you for that.
0: Yeah.
2: So good. I think that I would want to explore, so whoever's coming with the concern, so let's say it's the parent in this case, coming with the concern that their child, let's say it's a daughter, you know, she's just cut her mom out of her life. And the mom is confused about that. And mm-hmm. she wants her relationship with her daughter back. And that's the way it's framed. And I've given this child everything, and I deserve to be treated better than this. They do not share a worldview. They do not share actively a faith. And I guess I want to say to that mom, why are we having this conversation, just the two of us? Like, where's her dad? Because so many of these conversations, like, it, there is some of this that is learned for some people. This is learned behavior. Like, what is family? What is parenting? What is abuse? The definition of that's kind of radically changed for emerging generations. I think they now define it in such broad terms sometimes that it's hard to find a person who would say that they grew up without any form whatsoever of any kind of abuse. And that diminishes the kind of experience that, as Angie has just expressed, she has had. And so I think that there are all kinds of, take a deep breath and let's define some terms. And what does it mean to honor your father and your mother? What does it mean to let the dead bury their own dead? Like, I think there are some stories in scripture that we could look at and we could say, wow, that sure does look like generational family estrangement. And yet for the people yeah. engaged, it's about one of them obediently following the call of God in a direction and to a place that the family's not going.
1: Good point.
2: I mean, I just think that I think it's so complex, and I think every situation is unique. I guess maybe that's what I would say.
1: Yeah. Well done. Mm-hmm. All right. We're going to take our first break. You're listening to, well, I think the working title is Gal Talk. Would you say that way?
3: That's what we're going with for now. Today, anyways.
1: Today.
3: Yeah.
1: Because you've heard a guy talk. That's Thursdays, and this is Gal Talk. So let me know a question or comment you have for Dr. Angie Ward or Carmen LaBerge. We are ready to take your questions. The text line is open, 877-933-2484. I got plenty more questions, but I'd love to hear from you. Again, 877-933-2484. Wyatt is going to have us back in 90 seconds.
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0: We're back with Dr. Angie Ward and Carmen LaBerge. It's our first installment of Gal Talk. And I hope you have a question that you want to send in, because I'd love to see what your question is and get it on the show live and in person. What is it? Text it over to 877-933-2484. My next question has to do with trying to understand the difference between my conscience and the Holy Spirit. Now, does the Holy Spirit guide us in our conscience, or only by the confirming word of God?
1: Carmen, you want to go first or me?
2: You could go first.
1: Okay. I think God uses conscience when it is formed. Well, I think we all have some innate senses of right and wrong. In fact, I've heard missionaries talk about cultures where they didn't have the Ten Commandments laid in written form, they didn't have written scripture, and they had this sense of, there's certain things you just don't do. You don't kill other people. There's certain, and they actually lined up with the Ten Commandments. And so there is some sort of innate sense of right and wrong. I think it gets marred by and clouded by sin. But I think our conscience can be also more formed to be along the lines of Christ beyond that natural kind of thing by spending time in the Word. And so, sitting with Jesus and listening and learning to be like Him, think like Him, smell like Him, you know. And so spending that time in the truths of God's Word, seeing the examples that are there, the principles and the direct teachings, that then I think helps shape our conscience. And so we talk about, and I've seen people whose consciences are blunted because they have so many of their other inputs that have kind of dulled their conscience to the rightness or wrongness of things. And that can happen to anybody. And so you go, you see people say, man, they were so strong, so solid, in their faith or their sense of right and wrong, so it gets influenced by things. So I think there is an innate sense of morality that a seed has been planted in us, but then we can also do things that either shape that and strengthen that or blunt that according to the teachings in God's Word. That's my best understanding of it. Okay. I'm not an ethicist, so I'm going to give a little disclaimer there, but that's my thoughts.
0: Yeah, Angie, tell me about the process you went through to be leaving Denver Seminary to move on to something else. Was it something in your spirit? Was it a confirmation by the community of people that you know and love? How did that happen?
2: Yeah, was your conscience your guide, or does it feel like something you discerned by the Spirit? Maybe that would be a way of, backing into the conversation.
1: I think the Spirit works through our conscience. In one sense, I certainly didn't open the Bible and say it said leave Denver Seminary kind of thing. but the principles that I take from Scripture are principles of like gifting and stewardship and calling. And Carmen knows this because I talked on her show about it. But I actually wrote a book about calling for women leaders. That was my first book, and so I actually lived out the things that I wrote about. Going, what is this thing called calling? How do we hear from the Lord? How do we tune our ear, as I call it, our internal, to the voice of the Spirit? And so with Denver Seminary, I had a very clear sense that we have a leadership transition. We have a new president. So there was a sense about 18 months ago that I needed to, part of my role here was to be a stable presence during a season of transition. And also I have a sense of calling and gifting as a leader and a particular type of leader. And so like in March, I started feeling, I just call it a stirring. And my husband and I have had this several times. He's a pastor. We've been in ministry for a long time, vocational ministry. And we just feel like there's an unsettledness. And I would say that when it's something of the Lord or the Holy Spirit, it's always accompanied by great peace, even if there's uncertainty or a hard associated with it. And so for this, at first, I say I went kind of the stages of grief because I love Denver Seminary. I have a 32-year history with the place, and I'm an alum. I've been on staff for, faculty 6.5 years, love my students. And so I was like, I felt like the Lord was saying, it's gonna be time to let go. First, I felt a stirring, and then when I went, okay, Lord, what is this about? And, I started praying and, like, again, going, being in God's Word, but it's not like I went just for again, flip to a page for this kind of thing. You know, I didn't use it as like a fortune telling thing, but it's like, okay, what are the principles in here? Am I being, you know, and sometimes there's a range of faithful options. And so I felt like Lord was saying, your ministry is, your time is run here. It's time to hand off to the next person. And so I left, I actually decided to leave without knowing I was going to Refugee Oasis. And so, and a lot of times in my life and my husband, we talk about, we have to let go of one trapeze before the other one appears, which not our favorite part about following the Lord, but that, but sometimes for us, he, to use Old Testament, you know, the Israelites, the pillar of cloud or fire will move. And we just move with what the Spirit's directing at that. So it was a process of also talking with other wise counsel who know me, and I'm and saying like, is there, do you sense any dissatisfaction or leaving for the wrong reasons, or what do you think? And so it was a combination of principles of like stewardship and gifts and calling, being in constant relationship with in conversation with the Lord, wise counsel, and also just going like, hey, the timing feels like this is the right thing. So it. There's a lot of nuance to it. Maybe that was more than you were wanting, but that's how it worked for me in this situation, which has mirrored how the Lord has moved us in other seasons of our life. So was it conscience necessarily? Like, not for this thing, but there's other times where I go, I can't do that because that would be, I don't know if his conscience is more right or wrong, more of an ethics thing or morality. I don't know. These are raising good questions for me as well.
0: Well, it's a superb answer. I've really enjoyed just listening to you process. So you probably have gone through your share of Denver snowstorms as well, haven't you?
1: Yeah, but we have the bill. We lived in Minnesota. So like we actually get 300 days of sunshine a year in Denver. Most people don't realize.
0: Yeah,
1: we actually get more sun than San Diego. And so people say, oh, this was cold. I'm like, when we lived in Minnesota, it was the second coldest, second snowiest winter on record. It's been since been surpassed because of course. But and yeah, so and we're not leaving Denver City. My husband works at Denver Seminary. He's a pastor. I'm connected with our local church. So,
0: okay.
1: So we're leaving. I'm changing relationship to this place and people that I love, but the relationship's not ending.
0: Gotcha. Right. Okay, good.
1: Right. Yeah.
2: All right. I have some conscience, Holy Spirit thoughts.
0: Good.
1: Please.
2: So I think that when people say, oh, I let my conscience be my guide, that only works if that person is possessed of the Holy Spirit. Like it works for your conscience to be your guide if you are a Holy Spirit possessed person, if you're cooperating with the Holy Spirit moment by moment, if you're allowing the Holy Spirit to bring every thought captive, guiding your thoughts and actions. Otherwise, I'm not sure that allowing your conscience to be your guide, particularly if it's captured by the culture, if the norms of the culture are contrary to what we know, you know, is best by God's design. You know, so I think that that would be part of the conversation when a person is asking a question about conscience and or Holy Spirit. Am I talking with a person who intimately knows the Holy Spirit and is given over to his presence and his power? I do think, I mean, I absolutely would agree with Angie that the conscience is described in scripture as this innate ability that everybody is born with, a capacity to see or to sense right and wrong. Romans 2:15 is what I would maybe pull forward into the conversation there. And I do agree with Angie that your conscience is shaped by something and someone. And so by your culture, by your upbringing, by your family, by what you're taught, by whether or not you're exposed to God's word, by what kind of Christian community you grew up in, if you grow up in one. I think about the testimony I recently heard from a woman on YouTube. You know, she grew up in the Westboro Baptist Church. And so she was raised to believe one particular set of things about how you treat people who, let's say, are expressing their sexuality in a way that's contrary to what scripture says is best. She has since learned that that was not loving. Like they may have been proclaiming truth, but they were not doing so in love, nor in the spirit of love or in the spirit of God towards those other image bearers of God. And so I just think that people do grow. They grow up in every way into Christ if they are desiring to do that. But I think there's a relationship there between your conscience and the Holy Spirit, but not every human conscience is Holy Spirit guided.
0: Excellent.
1: That's
0: excellent.
1: Great. Can I ask another question? Can I ask a follow-up? Is that allowed?
0: Yeah, as long as you're not asking me. You can ask Carmen all day long.
1: That's right. Now, I have a Carmen question. Where does Scripture fit in that piece of the formation? Because that we started talking a little bit about that. So, like, how does Scripture play a part in that with the Holy Spirit and your conscience?
2: Yeah, I think it's essential. I think it's critical. I think that that's how we learn over the course of time. You know, as we grow up, as our minds are less conformed to the world and become transformed by the renewing of our minds, I might point to those passages. I do think that your conscience has to be reformed, transformed, because I do think that we live in a culture that is just sin saturated.
0: Yes.
2: And so we are led to believe that things that are not right are at least not wrong. And Scripture's really, I think, helps us clarify that.
0: Well, I learned in ninth grade Latin that the conscience, con means with, and science means knowledge. So what is your knowledge? Because if you are responding from your conscience, I want to say, tell me what your knowledge is. Because there's some people that have no problem having an abortion because their conscience says, fine, that's good with me. It's just a glob of cells. It's not a human. So it's important to know what what your knowledge is, what your basis is.
1: Yeah, that's great.
0: All right. I think there's some great questions coming in, but I want to, I think, take a break right now just because that'll give us a chance to get the text line going. Again, let me know what questions you have for Gal Talk. It's 877-933-2484. And we'll be right back in just a couple of minutes with Angie and Carmen. Be right back.
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4: 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This is the great question that we have to ask ourselves. 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You have to decide. 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
3: Are you ready to make that choice? 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
6: When you draw near to God, remember that as soon as you get close to God, he's going to start dealing with issues in your life. 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That's a sign of purity. You sinners, purify your hearts. He's going to start dealing with your actions, and he's going to start dealing with your heart, and he's going to start dealing with your mind. So he says it's going to lead you to grieve, which is a sign of repentance as we realize, God, there's areas in my life that you don't accept, and so it's going to lead you to grieve. And it says you will change your laughter to mourning and your joy to gloom. 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
0: Welcome back to the show. It's Gal Talk today. We're trying to resurrect a segment I did a long time ago. And We're so glad to have Carmen LaBerge and Dr. Angie Ward with us. And I have to say, so far I'm loving this, and you guys are awesome. And we're getting some great questions coming in. Michelle just said, let's see, she said, I usually get in my car to drive, and I heard something about Gals of the Roundtable, and it caught me off guard, and I started laughing. That was awesome. It would be cool to hear the gals, but I enjoy the guys too. So there you go. All right. So Savannah's
2: Aaron said on the text line, what's this, gal talk? First time hearing this. Well, Aaron, that's because it's our first time doing it. So there you go.
0: Yeah.
2: You haven't missed anything.
0: Yeah. So Savannah's got an interesting question about a thesis she's working on. And the whole idea is that addictions, food, drugs, alcohol, porn, eating disorders, really what the enemy wants to do is keep us craving dopamine, to have quick, fast answers, energy, and just keep us overstimulated so we're always entertained but never satisfied. What are your thoughts on that topic?
1: Carmen, I'll let you go for it this time.
2: Okay, I'll go first. I think the enemy has nothing new to work with. And so I would definitely, if I were writing a thesis on this topic, I would look back and I would say, what is it about us that is responding to that dopamine? And in what cases do we do that? And how does the enemy know us so well to know what will make that like spike in such a way? And then I think becoming addicted to that feeling does not actually surprise me. I think, you know, I think in the same way that if you've experienced real, genuine worship, you crave it. When you have been in the presence of God, when you have had an experience in prayer that is real and genuine, you crave it. Like, you want more of that. I think that what the enemy knows is it is possible to strike that same place in the human heart and mind, like literally to give us a shot of dopamine in a lot of different ways. And so I think we see the multiplication of ways in which the enemy has found to allow us to feast on many things other than the presence of God, the peace of Christ, the joy of being in his presence. He's replaced real worship with all kinds of lesser things, and we have become satiated with junk food. Because we have forgotten, or maybe we've never even tasted and seen what the reality of the real food is.
0: Well done.
1: Yeah. Like Carmen said, I think there's devil will use whatever he can. And so, in some cultures, say in Africa, like very spiritual, like there's a lot of demonic, more explicit, blatant spiritual stuff. And people who live there and serve there, you know, other countries and continents will say, boy, you sense a dark spiritual presence, or there's witchcraft, that kind of thing. I don't think we're any less affected by saying it just looks different. And so whatever the serpent with Eve in the garden was like, you know, basically coming in and whispering, and it's always stuff that's like appeals to our comfort or our desire for more or these tendencies. And it can be twisting healthy tendencies or putting them in a wrong direction. But like they're no less spiritual to the person who gave that text message question. They're no less spiritual and no less the work of Satan. They just may appear more socially acceptable sometimes. And so I agree. Right now, it's like we're in a distraction kind of culture and economy, and we're never satisfied. And so there is like this, we're seeking dopamine because that will be a distraction that the devil can use to keep us from being rooted and grounded and filling ourselves with other things. And to Carmen's, like Carmen said, you start doing junk food all the time, and that's what you become accustomed to and you crave it. You fill your body with other things. We're formed by and shaped by the things that we are how we're spending our time and where we're putting those things. And so I think this is the latest sinful malady. You know, I think that's a maladaptive way of meeting the needs within us.
0: Great job, Angie. Mm-hmm. Yeah, that was really good. Okay, Carmen, anything else or should we move on?
2: We have a great question on the text line about dreams.
0: I did see that.
2: Mm-hmm.
0: I will read it.
2: I'm happy to take it on.
0: Yeah, let me read it. Explain why some deceased individuals appear in my dreams, irrespective of their religious beliefs, while others don't. Does this imply that my dreams originate from God or malevolent spirits? Could you please provide insights from the Bible on this matter? Of course, the first verse that pops into my head is 1 John 4:1. Do not believe every spirit, but test the spirits to see whether they are from God.
2: 100%. That's absolutely where I would have gone as well. You have to test the spirit. There, you need to have some discernment. And I also, you know, I think it's fair to recognize that sometimes your dreams is just your subconscious working through something. And then I think that there are times, we certainly see it in scripture, when God appears in dreams to people to accomplish things. I think we do dream about people in our lives who had a profound impact on us, positive or negative. And so maybe you just test that. Maybe it's just your memory working. Maybe you're processing your grief. Maybe there were words left unsaid, lingering feelings, like there's unresolved things happening there in your life. Check the timing on that. Sometimes, you know, anniversaries or significant dates in your life, you know, like, right, just leading your subconscious, like your grief process is still working itself out. But I also, you know, I just recognize that, you know, certainly throughout scripture, thinking about Joseph and, you know, in Matthew 1 or Daniel in Daniel 7, like, God uses dreams for sure. But when that happens, it's not that there are people who were previously alive appearing. That's not what's happening. The only place in the Bible where I can like think of that is Jesus on on the mountain of transfiguration, he recognizes those guys. He recognizes Moses for who he is. He recognizes Abraham for who he is. And that is on purpose and for a purpose. And so, yeah, I don't know if that's helpful, but the dead are dead. And so if you really do believe you are communing with the dead, then that is clearly contrary to scripture. I mean, there's no question about it. But if you're having dreams where people from your past who are now dead and gone are appearing, you know, test the spirit there in terms of what's going on.
0: I appreciate that, Carmen. And the distinction that I have in my head is that, you know, dreaming about someone who has died is not the same thing as trying to have some kind of communication or contact with that person.
2: That's right. That's exactly
1: right.
0: Which we would all say is against scripture.
1: Yeah.
0: But there seems
2: to be... Which is also why you should say no when Facebook Meta offers to turn your pictures into tarot cards.
0: What? I haven't heard about that.
2: Yeah. Okay. Wow. Well, okay. So clearly you're not on the social.
0: I'm not.
2: Because let me just tell you that right now in the middle of your screen, if you have Facebook or you have Instagram, it's making this offer literally in the middle of your screen. It's choosing a photograph that you have uploaded. So it might have been a picture that you used as a profile picture. It might just be a picture from somewhere on your Facebook or Instagram feed. And it is offering to turn it into a tarot card. And I would just like to say that not all of my friends resisted that.
0: Oh, wow.
2: So I have seen myself as a mythical figure. And this is not to play around with. I think that's what we should say out loud. Like, don't mess around with this stuff.
0: So let's bring up the point, because I quoted 1 John 4:1, do not believe every spirit, but test the spirits to see whether they are from God. And Andrew said, how do you test the spirits?
2: That's a good question. You want to take that, Angie?
1: Yeah, well, I think it goes back to what we were talking about a little bit earlier, which just is about the, you know, conscience and the Holy Spirit and scripture and the things that are becoming, like, what are the plumb lines that you've kind of installed in your life to point you toward truth or to measure whether something is aligned with truth and therefore with the Lord. And so how do you test the spirits? One, for me, a practical one, like if there's fear or terror with it, to me, that's generally not of the Lord, because this is perfect love casts out all fear. And so if there's a terror with it, that's not good. If it's something that's trying to direct you against, a spirit is trying to direct you against something that's known truth from scripture, or, you know, a morality code, then I think that's not of the Lord either. I mean, so I think you test the spirits by having a good foundational, I don't know what the word is I'm looking for exactly, but framework is what come to mind right now, so that you have something that you can test it against. It's not just like, do I think this is right or wrong? It's like, what are the standards by which you are going to test, whether these things are right or true? And I think God's word is that. I think it's and God's word, and then prayer, and developing those things that when you know. I always tell people, tune your ear to the voice of the Holy Spirit, which is also tuned by Scripture. And so if you don't have the right tuning fork, you're not going to have a good measurement instrument. So I think you test it against a true measurement, and you have to develop that true measurement in your heart and your mind and your spirit, so that you know, where it says in the Bible, know what the will of God is, that which is true and pure and good and holy, you know, and so it's about developing the right standard to even have the testing.
2: Mm-hmm. Yeah, mine is like a little, I would say it's a 4-point test. First, the spirit living within me, if it is in active revolt, then I know that what's being offered up is like contrary to the spirit in me. So I know the spirit in me. And so I would say that's like the physical one, but I do think that's the one that you have to get really attuned to over the course of a lifetime. So I think there are some easy tests, Andrew, as you're listening. One, every spirit that is from God confesses that Jesus Christ is who he says he is. And so, that's the first test. It's like the Jesus test. And any message or messenger that denies Jesus or distorts his identity is reflecting a spirit that is anti-Christ. I'm not saying it's the anti-Christ, but it's a spirit that is contrary to or anti to Christ. The second test is the fruit test. You've heard me talk about before, like, you know, being a fruit inspector and having people inspect your fruit, like, right? So this is a fruit test. The Spirit of God produces fruit that is godly: love, joy, peace, patience, kindness, goodness, faithfulness, gentleness, self-control. That's what Angie is talking about when she is talking about, you know, is it good? That which is demonic or that which is false produces fear, confusion, division, pride, manipulation, sin, bad fruit, nasty fruit. And then finally, I would say, how does it and where does it align with God's word? And that's where, you know, we're talking about a plumb line or a tuning fork. We're talking about that which is straight and measurable. So does it line up? Does it align completely with the teachings of the Bible? And does it point people to Jesus? That's it. Like that's the alignment with God test.
0: Well done. We're going to take a little break. Be right back with a little more Gal Talk. We've got Dr. Angie Ward and Carmen LaBerge as my guest today. And if you have a question for them, let me know what it is. The text line is 877-933-2484. We'll be right back.
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0: Wyatt, I think the reviews are already in. Galcom is a huge hit.
16: Yeah, and the show's not even over yet, yeah, so that says a lot.
0: Look at my ratings meter. Yeah, it's skyrocketing right now.
16: Is that all you care about, Bill? I mean, come on.
0: Frankly, yes.
16: Well, okay, that's understandable, I guess. It is, though, and we are having a lively hour. It's been a lot of fun.
0: Yeah, we've got Dr. Angie Ward and Carmen LaBerge with us, and if you have a question, you still have time to text it over, 877-933-2484. So how would you define a miracle? And have you witnessed one?
1: Ooh, good question.
2: Do you want me to go first?
1: Yeah, if you got a good answer, if you got something ready, go.
2: Well, so I would define a miracle as anything that is beyond our ability to explain or measure by what we think of as scientific or like quantifiable. Like there's no human explanation for it. There's no medical explanation for it. Clearly, this happened by divine influence. Then your second, you know, have I witnessed one? So I have been present on at least two occasions that I can think of when a miracle has occurred. I have experienced at least one in my own life, and my dad survived a farming accident when he was a child that could only be described as a miracle. So which one of those do you want me to tell you about?
0: I think the dad story would be very interesting.
2: Okay, so my dad grew up in Indiana on a working farm, not in Fowler, which would be the town of our namesake, but in Brook. And his dad was, they didn't own their own farm. They worked the farm for someone else. And so they were putting corn up in a big silo. So the combine is the conveyor belt thing that runs up there. I'm not going to get any technical words right here. Forgive me, all the farmers out there. But there's a conveyor belt, and the corn goes up there into the top, and it drops in, and it loads, you know, from the bottom to the top. And I don't know why you send a kid up there to be sure that all the corn, you know, goes off the end of the conveyor belt. In, I don't know why that's a kid job, but it was at that time. And my dad fell in. And like a ton of corn went up that conveyor belt and in there before, like, you know, before my grandpa got the whole thing shut down. And so,
1: wow.
2: I mean, you can't survive that. And so one of the other kids ran to the house. Grandma went and got a neighbor. I mean, you know, this is long enough ago now that, you know, it's not like there were cell phones. So neighbors came with axes, and my grandfather actually ended up having to be taken to the hospital because he exhausted himself swinging an axe at the bottom of that silo to break it open for the corn to come out.
0: Oh my.
2: So they got around the silo and they were just beating it. And my dad eventually tumbled out, and the depressions in his skin all over his body were like an inch deep. It had been pressing in so hard on him. How did he survive? When he tumbled in there, there was a little pocket of air in his jacket. Like he just tumbled in exactly right so that he was, you know, like somersaulted. And he said he just concentrated the entire time on the fact that there was a piece of gum in his pocket. And if he could just get to that piece of gum, like you could wait this out. I mean, he said, I'd never doubted that they were going to get me out. I could hear my dad. So anyway, I wouldn't be here if my dad hadn't survived that miracle as a child.
1: Wow. That's amazing.
2: But that's only God. Yeah, there's not enough air in there. So.
1: Yeah. Yeah. I think it's miraculous that he was given that gift of that faith where he wasn't even like, he's like, I knew they were going to get me.
0: That's crazy.
2: Oh yeah. He knew his dad was going to get him out. Yeah. He's like, I didn't have any doubt. I knew my dad was going to get me out.
1: Yeah. Yeah. So for the Lord to give a little, you know, a kid, that level of confidence and faith, to me, that's a miracle too. And man, I love that. I'm so grateful for you, Carmen. And I think I've been thinking more about, you know, you talk about people being walking miracles or everyday miracles, like, and I used to hear it in terms of like physical healing or sparing or those types of natural disaster type things. But I've also been seeing it and learning to appreciate the miraculous in, like, for example, relational restoration. So going back to the first topic we talked about, a parents and child reconciled, or a marriage healed, or those types of things. And to me, where it's like the Lord has intervened by changing hearts and minds that were hardened. To me, that's another way of seeing miracles today.
0: I think that's such a powerful illustration, both of you. I mean, one was physical and one is relational. And when I do see restored relationships and people who are, who seem to be beyond repair, and they continue their marriage and family, it is truly remarkable when they give God the glory. Mm. All right, ladies.
2: I've thought of another one. We're going to have to circle back around to miracles again.
0: We will.
2: If we get to do another gal talk, because now I've thought of another one since you guys said it that way.
0: Well,
2: since you framed it that way.
0: Carmen, write it down so you don't forget it, all right?
2: Okay, I'm writing it down.
0: Yeah. And thank you, both of you, so much for spending time today. And I can only think, Angie, you got so much on your plate as you're walking out for the last time today. So God bless you on the plans ahead.
1: Thank you so much. It's been an honor to do this.
0: You bet. 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

0: when the miraculous happens right before your eyes, or when you're still longing, pleading for a miracle. Sometimes all you can do is pray. This is Faith Radio. My name's Kim. If there's something going on in your life that you want to praise God for, or you want to keep pleading with Him for a miracle, maybe it's something in between. 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
2: Did you know that work-life balance is a myth? 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

0: cost him, he followed God. There is no shortcut to spiritual authority. Stay faithful on the path that God has chosen for you and trust him to accomplish his very, very purpose through your life. Remember, my brother and my sister, talk to God about these things today. There's immeasurable power waiting for you. It's time to pray.
1: You have been through some really tough times. There were moments you didn't think you were going to make it, and you questioned God. Why me? But he got you through. God is our merciful Father and the source of all comfort. He comforts us in our troubles so that we can comfort others. When they are troubled, we will be able to give them the same comfort God has given us. Growing your faith with 2 Corinthians 1, verses 3 and 4.
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4: What can God do with a surrendered heart? According to the lives of Hannah, Anna, and the woman at the well, literally anything. He can open a barren womb. He can radically bless a woman's faithfulness. And he can save the one girl everyone thought was unsavable and use her testimony to draw others too. When a woman says, "Yes, Lord," God does miraculous and merciful work. That's what we're going to see today. I hope that by the end of our time together, you'll feel a fresh desire to surrender your story to the Lord. He is always, always working for his glory and your joy. I'm your host, Anna Gresh, and you're listening to Revive Our Hearts Weekend. This episode's going to be a little bit different than usual. That's because we'll be spending lots of time with my dear friend, Nancy DeMoss Wolgemuth. She's done some really great teaching on women of the Bible who said, "Yes, Lord," and lived lives surrendered to him. And that's the teaching we're going to dive in together today. Have you ever had an unfulfilled desire that ached so deeply, all you could do was cry before the Lord? If so, you've got a friend in Hannah from the book of Samuel. For years, she longed for a baby boy, but she was barren. Instead of carrying a child in her arms, she carried the weight of hateful taunts from Peninnah, her husband's second wife. Now, to be clear, we believe Hannah's husband was outside of God's will in having two wives. Scripture teaches covenant faithfulness and monogamy. Undoubtedly, that was part of where Hannah's pain came from. And she was probably confused and wondered, "Why, God? Why? Why would you give Peninnah children and not me? Am I less worthy?" These questions, they drove her to the temple where she prayed honestly before the Lord, surrendering the desires of her heart. We'll pick up that part of Hannah's story, 1 Samuel 1, 10 to 11. Here's Nancy DeMoss Wolgemuth.
5: Hannah was deeply distressed. She was in bitterness of soul, and she prayed to the Lord and wept bitterly. And she vowed a vow and said, "O Lord of hosts, if you will indeed look on the affliction of your servant and remember me and not forget your servant, but will give to your servant a son, then I will give him to the Lord all the days of his life, and no razor shall touch his head." First, let's look at her prayer. Now, through the years of waiting and unfulfilled longing and praying and provocation from this rival wife, Hannah had come to know God in a way that she probably would never have known him otherwise. Don't forget that. Through your suffering, through your adversity, through that person who provokes you year after year, you can come to know God in a way that you might not otherwise ever come to know him. She had come to be burdened about the things that burdened his heart, and we're going to see that in her vow. But let's look at her prayer. First of all, she says, "O Lord of hosts." She acknowledges God.

God for who he is. And she uses a name for God that is the Lord of hosts. That name in the Hebrew language is Jehovah Sabaoth. Jehovah Sabaoth, the Lord of hosts. Now, if you'll back up to verse 3, you'll see another reference to the Lord of hosts. It says, Elkanah, her husband, used to go up year by year from his city to worship and to sacrifice to whom? To the Lord of hosts at Shiloh. That reference to the Lord of hosts, Jehovah Sabaoth, in verse 3, and then again now in verse 11, those are the first references in the Bible to the Lord of hosts. The first time we see the name Jehovah Sabaoth, God had revealed himself to this couple in a way that others had not known the Lord, because each name of God tells us something about the character and the heart and the ways of God. The Lord of hosts, this is the name that speaks of his universal sovereign command over all. The hosts are the armies of Israel. Those armies were few and they were ill-equipped compared to those of their enemies, but God was their leader. And through God, the armies of Israel could be victorious. He was the Lord of hosts. But the hosts could also speak of the heavenly hosts, the sun, the moon, the stars. God is the Lord of those heavenly hosts. And God is the Lord of the angelic hosts, the holy angels, and the fallen angels, and Satan himself. All the hosts of earth and heaven and hell, God is the Lord of all those hosts. He is their commander. He is their ruler. He is the commander in chief. And so Hannah prays to the Lord of hosts as her husband has taught her to worship Jehovah Sabaoth. You are the Lord who commands everything. Everything in heaven and earth is under your control. So she comes to the Lord in worship, in reverence, in submission, in recognition that he is God, that he is sovereign, that he is in control, and that he has all power. He's the Lord of hosts. He's the commander of all the armies of heaven and earth. And as a result, he was the only one who could do anything about her affliction. He had closed her womb. He's the Lord of hosts. She went to the one who could do something about her problem. She acknowledges God for who he is, the sovereign Lord and commander of all the hosts. And then she acknowledges herself for who she is. She does not exalt herself. She exalts God, and she sees herself in her proper place. What does she call herself? I am your servant. You are the Lord of hosts. I am your servant. Ladies, that's the proper posture for prayer. It's the proper posture for all of life. You are the Lord of hosts. I bow before you as your servant. And then notice that she doesn't demand in her prayer. Now, my guess is she had been through some of those kinds of conversations with the Lord previously. And we've had some of those kinds of conversations, but you don't come as a servant to the Lord of hosts and make a demand. He's God. You don't tell him what to do. What does she do? She appeals. She pleads. She knows that he is God and she is not. She said, Lord of hosts, if you will indeed look on the affliction of your servant, remember me and not forget your servant. She pleads with God. She appeals to him. She's in earnest about this, but she recognizes who he is and who she is. And then notice that her petition is specific. Lord, if you will please give to your servant a son. She's specific. She tells God the desire of her heart. A son. I think about that song that says, oh, what needless pain we bear, all because we do not carry everything to the Lord in prayer. We whine about it. We groan about it. We moan about it. We complain about it. We tell everybody else about it. The screensaver on my laptop says, pray about it. I want to work on it. I want to change it. I want to fix it. I want to call somebody about it. But my computer reminds me, pray about it. Tell God your requests. Be specific. Remember, he's God. It's his choice as to what he does about your request. But tell him your request. She's specific. She realizes that children are a gift from God, as is every good and perfect gift. So she goes to the one who dispenses gifts. She goes to the one who is able to fulfill her heart's desire. That means he's able to fulfill your request.
But that means it's also his choice as to whether and when he fulfills your request. Have you come to him in submission, surrender, and worship, and reverence as the Lord of hosts, and said, Lord, I am your servant. I plead with you. I appeal to you. Would you grant the desire of my heart, and then tell him what that desire is, and leave it there.

0: Amen. That's Nancy DeMoss Wolgemuth encouraging us to bring it all to the Lord in prayer. We'll hear more from Nancy in a moment, but first I want to ask you, what desire is weighing heavy on your heart today? Is it the desire for a husband, a baby, a job, or some other provision? Maybe it's the salvation of a family member or healing for someone you love. Whatever the case, Hannah's story gives you permission to bring that desire to the Lord of hosts honestly. You can cry if you need to. You can tell him how you really feel. Psalm 62:8 says, "Trust in him at all times, you people. Pour out your hearts before him." Well, we've just heard about Hannah with an H, and next up, we're talking about Anna, A-N-N-A. You know, it's kind of fitting that these women's names are similar, because the themes of their stories are too. Both were deeply longing for a child, just in unique ways. Nancy's back to tell us about Anna, and she begins by continuing in this theme of longing and waiting on the Lord.
1: I think of some women I know who have waited for years for God to bring them a mate, and wanting so to be a wife and a mom, and who have waited and waited. Maybe you've waited to own a home or to have a different kind of home. Maybe it's something that you really wanted along the line of the salvation of a loved one, somebody that you prayed for, you've longed for God to touch their life. Maybe it's the restoration of a broken marriage, yours or a relative or a friend, maybe a son or daughter who's been far from God, or a grandchild, and you've longed and waited for God to do it. And people around you, people who knew you well, knew that you were waiting, knew that you were longing, knew that this was a desire in your heart. How do they know? Because if it's a deep desire in your heart, it's something you talk about. Now, it may not be something you can talk about to everyone, depending on what it is, but chances are, if you've had this deep down longing for a long period of time, an unfulfilled desire, you've probably shared it with others. And you might have asked them to pray. And from time to time, they would say, "How's it going?" As I email my friend periodically, he's waiting for an adoptive child. "Any news yet on adoption?" So it becomes a subject of conversation. And then, maybe in some of these situations, the day came when God answered your prayer. God fulfilled your longing. What you'd been praying for, what you'd been waiting for, it happened. You got pregnant after years of infertility. The adoption came through. God brought a husband into your life. That just happened to a friend of mine who's been waiting for years, and God just brought, out of the blue, so it seems, providentially, a godly man into her life, and she is just ecstatic. Maybe the Lord provided the home you'd been waiting for, or the Lord saved that loved one, or brought that child back to himself. What happened next? You said, "Praise the Lord." You got on the phone. You called your mother. You called your best friend. You called your small group. Guess what God did? You told them the incredible news. You sent out an email. You couldn't wait to share the good news with the people who had been waiting and praying along with you. Well, that's exactly what we see that happens to Anna, who we've been looking at in the Gospel of Luke chapter 2. Let me read again the verses that relate to her, and then we want to look at the last verse about her life. Luke 2 verse 36, "And there was a prophetess, Anna, the son of Phanuel of the tribe of Asher. She was advanced in years, having lived with her husband 7 years from when she was a virgin, and then as a widow for 84 years. She did not depart from the temple, worshiping with fasting and prayer night and day." And we've said a lot about the character of this woman, the heart of this woman, the focus, the preoccupation of this woman. And then verse 38, "coming up at that very hour." Now, if you've not been with us, let me just reset where we are. We're in the temple. Mary and Joseph have brought the newborn child, Jesus, to dedicate him, present him to the Lord. Simeon has come up and has recognized that this is the long-awaited consolation of Israel. He has sung or prayed, spoken a psalm of praise, a hymn of praise. He's spoken words of prophecy about what will happen with this child's life. And then Anna comes up, led by the Spirit of God, at that very moment. She sees the same thing that Simeon's eyes have been opened to see, Christ. And we've said earlier in this series, the Holy Spirit is the one who had to show them that this was Christ. This baby, I don't believe, looked any different than any other baby. And coming up at that very hour, what did she do? She began to give thanks to God and to speak of Him, to speak of Christ, to all who were waiting, as she had been all these years, to all who were waiting for the redemption of Jerusalem. The redemption of Jerusalem was here. The Redeemer was here. So what does Anna do when she sees Christ? What is her response? Well, we see a vertical response and we see a horizontal response. The vertical response came first, and that's a response of worship. Worship. She began to give thanks to God. Gratitude. That word to give thanks is a long compound Greek word that I can't pronounce that means to acknowledge fully, to celebrate fully in praise with thanksgiving. It's a celebrative term. She began to give thanks to God. It was just the natural, irrepressible expression of a heart that had been waiting and longing, just as if you were waiting all those years to have a child or to have a husband or to see someone that you love come to Christ. And when it happens, nobody has to say, okay, now, thank God. They don't have to script it for you. It comes out. And when Anna saw physically, visibly there, this child who was the fulfillment to all her hopes and dreams and fasting and prayer, the things she'd been focused on and longing for all these years, what could she do except give thanks to God? She'd been praying. She'd been asking God. That's what Paul says in Philippians. Tell God your requests and don't forget to thank Him for His answers. She'd been asking God, and now she says, Lord, You have been faithful to do that which I've asked You to do. Thank You. Thank You. Thank You.
0: Anna's deepest longing was to see the Messiah, Jesus, with her own eyes. She waited steadfastly, and God granted this desire of her heart. Now, I imagine Anna's life as a prophetess was characterized by steadfastness, a thread of yes, Lords, that sustained her all the way to the first coming of Christ. May our lives resemble hers. May we say, yes, Lord, until Christ comes again or calls us home. Well, the last woman of the Bible we're looking at today isn't named, but you might know her as the woman at the well. Here's Nancy once again.
1: Now, Jesus introduces this concept of a different kind of water. He's asked her for water to drink. That's physical water, natural water from that well. And now He's saying, I have a kind of water I want to give you. If you'll ask Me for it, I'll give it to you as a gift. It's living water. Now, as the story unfolds here, we're going to see that this woman is kind of confused because she doesn't understand immediately the difference between this physical water at the well and the living water that Jesus is offering to her. So she says in verse 11, Sir, you have nothing to draw with, and the well is deep. Where can you get this living water? Are you greater than our father Jacob, who gave us the well and drank from it himself, as did also his sons and his flocks and his herds? She's still thinking very literally. And by the way, the one she was talking to is greater than Jacob. She had that right, but she didn't know how right she was. Jesus answered, verse 13, and notice now the comparison between the two kinds of water. Everyone who drinks this water at this well will be thirsty again. The proof of that was that here was the woman back at the well, thirsty again, needing more water. That was obvious. But verse 14, whoever drinks the water I give him will never thirst. It will satisfy him forever. Indeed, the water I give him, this living water, will become in him a spring of water, welling up. That word is leaping up, leaping up to eternal life. Now, what's the comparison here between the two different kinds of water? Well, Jesus is saying the water that the world offers you, this natural water, will give you temporary relief. But you'll have to keep coming back for more because it won't last. And so the things that this world offers to satisfy the thirst of our hearts are only temporary. Yes, they satisfy for a moment, but we have to keep going back to get more. Jesus is saying, I'm giving you a kind of water that will give you permanent release, permanent freedom, permanent blessing and joy. The water of the world, the things the world offers, they don't last. But Jesus says, if you drink this water, you will never thirst again. You will have eternal life. It's a water, he says, that I give to you. Three times in this passage, he says, the Father gives this. I give this. We have to receive it from Christ. There is no other source. Now, this woman was physically thirsty. That's why she came to the well in the first place. But Jesus wants this woman to see that she has a deeper thirst, that her greatest need is not her physical thirst, that it's a deeper level of thirst. As we go into this passage over the next few days, we're going to see that this woman was emotionally thirsty. And she had looked to the world to provide solutions, to provide water, to quench her emotional thirst. But the world's solutions had not lasted. We're going to see that she was also spiritually thirsty. There was a spiritual thirst deep within her that nothing in this world, not even religion, had been able to satisfy. Now, the woman doesn't understand all this yet. She just knows that here's an incredible offer. She's thinking, wow, I wouldn't have to come to this well again. I wouldn't have to keep doing all this hard work. And we're going to see that this woman was a woman who was socially rejected. I won't have to come out in this public place again if I get this living water. So it's no surprise when she says in verse 15 to Jesus, sir, give me this water so that I won't get thirsty and have to keep coming here to draw water. Now, wouldn't you think that Jesus' very next statement, he's told this woman, you ought to ask, I have this incredible water to give you, and now she says, I want it. Wouldn't you think that his next statement would be, here it is, you can have it? But you notice Jesus doesn't give her the water right away. I think that's because she wasn't ready to receive it yet. She had to go a little further in her relationship with him and in her understanding of herself before she would be ready to receive that water. And so we see in verse 16 that Jesus probes further. Rather than saying, here's the water, he says to her, go call your husband and come back. Jesus has gone to one of the most painful parts of this woman's life. You see, Jesus wanted her to not run from her problems, not to avoid them, but to run head on into those problems, to face the truth about her life, and to allow her problems to cause her to become a true worshiper of God. He wasn't just wanting to satisfy her. God is looking for worshipers. He's looking for people who say, no matter what the needs in my life, no matter how hungry, no matter how thirsty I am, I worship you, O God, as my only source of life and supply. This was an issue of worship. It was an issue of surrender. She was going to have to meet God if she wanted this living water. She was going to have to come in truth. And if you and I are ever going to have living water, the water that truly and lastingly and deeply satisfies, we're going to have to be willing to let Him come into every single part of our lives. Not only the part that everyone else can see and that we're open to talk with others about, but the parts of our lives that are hidden and secret, the parts of our past that we're ashamed of, that we don't want anybody to know about. Jesus is saying, you want living water? Let's bring your life out into the open. Let's take a look at the truth about where you've been and what you've done and who you are. And he says, if you want living water, that's a step we're going to have to take.
0: The woman at the well said, yes, Lord, to living water. And we're invited to do the same. You know, sometimes surrender really is this simple. It's saying, here I am, Lord, search me and know me. Take all that is dead in me and revive me. Be living water to me. Fill me increasingly with yourself. Maybe take some time this weekend to pray something like that and then just sit with the Lord for a moment. Open your Bible. Let Him refresh your soul. Then show up to worship with your local church and let Him fill you there too. We'd also love to get our latest Women of the Bible study into your hands. It's titled Devoted, and it takes you deeper into the lives of the women you heard about today, along with several others. 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Surely He will be faithful to you too. We'll send you a copy of Devoted as our thanks when you donate any amount this month. 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I'm Nana Gresh. 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
5: Knowing God from Harvest with Pastor and Evangelist Greg Laurie.
6: I spoke at this event called Heal Our Patriots, for the patriots that have served our country. And there was one man in particular. His name is Mike. They called him Big Mike because he's big. So he fought for our country and was wounded in battle and did things and saw things he could not unsee or forget. He was traumatized, had severe PTSD, tried to take his life on two occasions, one time putting a gun in his mouth, and another time his family found him preparing to take his life and they stopped him. Please don't leave us. We love you. But he was so tormented by the things that he had done in war, the things he had seen in war. But Mike came into contact with Christians who loved him. And his life was changed, and he gave his life to Jesus Christ. And now not only is he a forgiven man, but now he's actually a chaplain ministering to others who have been traumatized in battle. You say, well, Greg, I've done some pretty horrible things. I don't know if God would forgive me. God loves you. God will forgive you. God will change you, but you must come to him. Come with your problems. Come with your addictions. Come with your sins. Come just as you are, as we sing. Just come.
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9: When you come out the door on Saturday and you're going to your date night, you're going to be given an envelope. And then there's an opportunity for you to write a love letter to your spouse. Mm-hmm. Now, I took out my original books from when Dwayne and I first attended an event. Mm-hmm. And I brought it. I read it last night and I cried. Mm-hmm. And this is a cherished memory for me of what he wrote to me.

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0: my double knee replacement surgery, which I was crazy to do both knees. I'm just telling you.
1: I'm glad you did it. It's done. Now we're going to be good. But I think it's great that our guests get to hear Cheryl Shoemake this week as their host. And she's going to have Jennifer Abbott.
0: Jennifer Abbott, one of our favorites.
1: We love Jennifer.
0: She leads the Family Life Weekend Remember speaker team. And today you get to hear the heart and the mission and the vision of Family Life's Weekend Remember marriage getaways, which literally happen all over the country, basically year round, and literally change marriages. So you're going to enjoy today.
2: So Jonathan and I have been spending a great deal of time as we are nearing retirement age, talking about how we want our money to work for us, talking about passive investments that we can make in order to have the continue the lifestyle that we have without much impact when our income decreases, right? We have not done as much talking about how we should be investing in our marriage today for what it will look like in the future when we are retired, you know, because your marriage goes through seasons, much like your money ebbs and flows, so does your marriage. And you need to be investing in it at all times for the outcome that God has for you. So we are going to be talking today to someone who is familiar to the Family Life family, but may not be familiar to Family Life Today listeners. We're going to be talking to Jennifer Abbott about what weekend to remember, but specifically why your marriage is worth investing in. Jennifer, welcome to Family Life Today.
3: Oh, thanks, Cheryl. It's a pleasure and an honor to be here with you today. We've already had a lot of good laughs and I'm excited to continue on.
2: So Jennifer, tell us a little bit about yourself. Like, how long have you been married? What's the makeup of your family? And what's your role here at Family Life?
3: Okay, I'm married to my husband, Dwayne, and we both work here at Family Life. And we have five beautiful adult children. Now, as far as my role, Cheryl, I gotta tell you, I have the absolute best job ever. Okay. I get to watch God change marriages and lives. Mm-hmm. And what, if you want to know what my title is, it's the Weekend to Remember Speaker Team Manager. So I have the privilege of managing our 50 speakers who speak at our Weekend to Remember events. I get to watch God change marriages and lives and legacies forward. And I every day I pinch myself that I get to do this and that I get to be here with you today. Yeah. What a privilege.
2: What a privilege. Well, what's one of the most remarkable stories that you can remember about God changing a marriage?
3: That's a great question, Cheryl. But I want to share this story about a girlfriend of mine. And she is in this beautiful blended family. Mm-hmm. And she married her husband and inherited three beautiful children. Mm-hmm. I was praying and then I felt the moment was right. I'm going to invite her and her husband to a Weekend to Remember marriage getaway. Mm-hmm. So I did and I set them all up to go. Now, she was texting me throughout the whole weekend and she was texting me first night, Rocky, you know what they did? They persevered. Then tonight she said, I have hope in my marriage. Mm. Then Saturday they continued on in the journey and they went on their date night. And then by the end of Sunday, she's texting me, said, this is a miraculous transformation. I cannot even believe how God has intentionally met us in the season we're in right now and transformed our marriage. This is just one story, Cheryl. And I get to hear these every single day. And it never ceases to amaze me of what our amazing God can do.
2: Yeah. So Jonathan and I, as I said before, like we do a lot of investing financially and what have you. We don't always take time to invest in our marriage, not out of malice or, but really just out of distraction, or we're just doing life. As a matter of fact, we have developed a language in our marriage when we feel like we're drifting away from one another. Mm-hmm. Again, not because of a rift or anything like that, just life. We will say, I miss you.
3: Yes.
2: And that's our cue to each other that we need to turn our attention towards each other in a very intentional way. So talk to us about what makes a Weekend to Remember a necessary tool for marriage. Talk to us about like marital drift and what that looks like and how that can creep in unintentionally and unaware.
3: we invest our time and energy a lot of things. We invest our time and energy managing our stock portfolios or like you're planning for retirement. But what are we doing to invest in one of the most important human relationships on earth, our marriage? So this is where I think it matters, because marriage matters and it's worth it. Now, the drift. No marriage is static. We're either intentionally heading towards God and oneness or we're drifting towards isolation. I think about when we first moved here to Florida. Now, I love going to the beach. You like going to the beach, Cheryl? It's so fun.
2: I like the ocean.
3: Okay,
2: the ocean. I don't like the sand.
3: Okay.
2: So,
3: sand is messy, but I love it all. I love outdoors, you know. So we go to
2: again,
3: the beach.
2: Michigan girl, sorry.
3: Yeah, so there you go. Sand is messy. There's, you know, baby powder gets the sand off. But we started going to the beach when we first got here. I would be out there swimming and boogie boarding with my kids. Even though they're older, we would go out into the ocean and swim for hours. And then my husband would be sitting there by our umbrella, catching the rays, getting a tan. He's got a great tan. And we'd be swimming for hours. And then at one moment, I looked up and I tried to find my husband and I couldn't see him. So we walked out of the water and we started walking down the beach, and we were probably a half a mile from my husband. We could see him because of the color of the umbrella. We knew what it is.
2: Yes.
3: This is just like it is in our marriage. So there's a natural drift. See, if we're not doing something intentionally, going together towards God and oneness, we're naturally going to drift. So this is the weekend to remember. It's a moment where you can put a stake in the ground and say, I'm going to halt our drift and move towards you intentionally and towards God. And it's just, this is why to me it's so powerful. And it's something that we can continually do over and over again in different seasons in our life, because we're all always in a different season in our life.
2: What causes drift, or how do I know that I have drifted away?
3: All couples are facing drift, right? We're going to work. We get busy. We have chores. We have kids. We're taking them to dance, to ballet, to sports. All these things are vying for our time. And maybe it's interrupting any intentional time we're spending with our spouse. So maybe it's just we're talking about all these logistics or a to-do list or a calendar, but we're really not sitting down talking about the heart and the things matter. The weekend to remember is designed for a couple to intentionally spend time together, to get away from the busyness of life and talk about things they may never have time to talk about. And then we have these gifted speakers who are going to talk about, here are some things, like we just talked about, challenges that every single couple faces. All couples are facing these challenges. Then they're going to learn these time-tested tools to strengthen their marriage. And then we're going to give them special moments to work on these things throughout the weekend and after the weekend. When my husband and I first got married, we never fought.
2: Really? Well,
3: before we got married.
2: Oh, okay.
3: Before we
2: okay.
3: got married. We dated on and off for 2 years. Never fought. Not one fight. We get married, we start experiencing conflict.
2: Sure.
3: And we are both believers. And we're thinking to ourselves, what is wrong with us? We are broken. We did not know what to do. No one had told us that every single marriage has conflict. This is a normal part of life. But what are we going to do with conflict? Because when conflict, when it's handled correctly, can lead us towards oneness.
2: Absolutely.
3: So when we first got married, we experienced a lot of conflict. And honestly, my husband moved out for a little bit. And I don't think we were going to make it. But God intervened and he rescued our marriage. And he brought some people into our life to help us. And then in 2007, we had some friends invite us to a weekend to remember a marriage getaway. And we went to this getaway and both of us sitting here in the sessions and thinking, this is amazing. Why have we never heard this before? We could have used this when we first got married. Now, we are both believers. We are trusting in God, but you can know all the things. But knowing and doing something, those are two different things, Cheryl. Mm-hmm. We knew all this stuff on our head, but we didn't know how to do it. Another story that I could share is a gal I was working with, and she said, I just feel like we're roommates.
1: Mm-hmm.
3: Like we're sharing the same space.
1: Mm-hmm.
3: We're not getting to the heart level in the intimacy.
1: Mm-hmm.
3: It's another thing that can come up and cause the drift towards isolation, busyness.
1: Mm-hmm.
3: It's another thing can cause the drift towards isolation. And all these are moments, if we let God in, he can do it. You know, and I think of marriage more like a marathon mm-hmm. instead of a 100-yard dash, right? The 100-yard dash, start to finish really fast.
1: Mm-hmm.
3: But marriage is like a marathon, which is 26.2 miles, right?
1: Mm-hmm.
3: So we have the marathon. What do you need for a marathon? You need to have your nutrition. You need to have your water. You need to have your rest stops,
1: mm-hmm.
3: people encouraging and cheering mm-hmm. you along the way. You need to have your goos,
1: mm-hmm.
3: nice pair of running shoes, all the things. What are all these things? Tools in your tool belt
1: mm-hmm.
3: to help you finish the race. Why? Because marriage is hard sometimes, isn't it? And it's okay to say, this is hard or things are hard, but it's worth it to persevere towards the finish line, right? Because we're all running this race.
0: Hey, Dave Wilson here to talk about the Love Like You Mean It marriage cruise that you got to be on with Ann and I. It's epic. It's life changing. It's marriage changing. And it's a lot of fun in the sun. It's on a boat and we work on marriages. So, hey, it sells out and you don't want to miss it. So here's how you can get in. 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Promo code Family Life. We will see you on the boat.
2: We tell our girls now, we have a daughter who was married in, as of this taping, about 8 months ago, a daughter who is getting married in a couple of months. And we do a lot of conversation, talking with them about, you know, marriage. And we, before they were married, one of the things that we would say to them often is, listen, you can fall in love with anybody. You really can. But you cannot build a life with everyone. So you want to pray and choose wisely. Choose the friend that you can build a life with, that you can have conflict with, that you may have a disruption of intimacy with or what have you, but you know that this isn't the end of the relationship.
3: Right.
2: This is an invitation from God to look to him, look to his word, look to what tools he's provided, look to one another and say, okay, this is how we're going to begin to move back towards each other.
3: Exactly.
2: And I think what that does is it infuses our relationships with hope.
3: That's right.
2: Right? That we're in this season and this chapter is not the whole book.
3: Exactly.
2: This is a chapter that we are living right now and we can recalibrate. We can, uh-huh. we can come back to where to God's intention for our marriage. And here are some opportunities to do that.
3: Exactly.
2: I will say this, Jonathan and I, we have been married now for 18 years. And the first 16 years of our marriage, we spent pouring into every other marriage
3: yeah.
2: that we could think of. We, every time we went to a marriage
3: yeah.
2: conference, every time we went to a marriage retreat, we were speaking, we were coaching,
3: yeah.
2: we were doing something at that conference. Well, 2 years ago, another one of your colleagues, Annetta Whitney.
3: Uh-huh. Hi, Annetta.
2: Yeah. she gave us a weekend to remember for
3: okay.
2: Detroit.
3: Okay.
2: And it was the first time in all of that time that we had been married that we got to sit and just receive. And again, we weren't in a bad place at all. I don't think we've ever been in a bad place. We've certainly had disagreements and things like that, but we weren't in a bad place. But we were in a place where, you know, it's some things were routine because we were in the middle of life. We
3: right.
2: had a lot going on. And we decided we were going to take that weekend and we were going to act like tourists in our former city. We were going to go downtown and we were going to get the hotel.
3: Yay,
2: and
3: good for you.
2: We were going to do all of the activities and really just kind of pour into each other. And that was such a phenomenal time for us. Again, because we had spent so much time pouring
3: yes.
2: into others, we finally took the opportunity to get poured into as well.
3: Right.
2: That was one of my favorite memories from A Weekend to
3: okay.
2: Remember. share that because that's the only memory that I have, but I so appreciated that that tool was available to us. What's some of your personal favorite memories from Weekend to Remember?
3: My personal favorite memories. I really feel like session two, it's let's talk. Basically, communication. Mm-hmm. What are your natural communication styles? Some people are just like, we're going to go like this. We're going to land the plane. And other people, you know, we're going to go along and we're going to tell a story and we're going to totally enjoy the ride.
2: Can I interject a question right there?
3: Yes.
2: Okay. If I'm coming from a difficult space with my spouse and I'm walking into a weekend to remember and you guys are telling me we want you to be transparent and vulnerable, I am probably not going to be receptive to that positioning, right?
3: Yes. So I totally understand.
2: So what is happening in the space that allows people to feel safe enough again to be vulnerable?
3: First of all, you came to this event, you're in the right place. Mm-hmm. God has you here for this time. And what we like to say is draw a circle around yourself or a hula hoop. Mm-hmm. And the person that you're going to work on is the person inside the circle or the hula hoop. At moments, we can sometimes have a tendency, right, to nudge your spouse or think, is he hearing this? Mm-hmm. I want him to work on this. Mm-hmm. This is for him. So this is when we're going to stay in our hula hoop and we're going to let God work and listen because we're listening them to deliver God's biblical blueprints and giving us moments throughout the weekend, mm-hmm. non-threatening moments mm-hmm. throughout the weekend to apply what we've learned. And this is a moment where we could say, okay, Lord, work on me and in my life and transform me. So if we say, okay, Lord, let me take up my cross daily and follow you. Let me do that and work on me. Help me to surrender. And this is my prayer every day. You know, mm-hmm. I get up in the morning and I say, Lord, help me to surrender to you and transform me so that I can love my family and my husband and you mm-hmm. to a watching world, mm-hmm. looking not only to my own interests, but also to the interests of others. And these are the things that the Weekend to Remember is doing and giving you moments to say, okay, Lord, steer me back and put my eyes first on you so I can see my husband. You know, first of all, I gotta believe that God gave my husband to me as the companion for me, really. Mm-hmm. I gotta believe and receive him as my spouse.
2: What is the one thing that you would like each couple to know? Oh, yeah. There's a couple out there that's saying, Jennifer, I am excited about Weekend to Remember. I am ready to go. What is the one thing that you would want them to know before registering for an event in their area?
3: Okay. First of all, we already talked about this a little bit, but mm-hmm. I'm going to reiterate it. Mm-hmm. Work on you. Draw your hula hoop. Mm-hmm. Draw your circle around yourself. Let God work on your spouse. You work on you. Go in, I would say, with a surrendered heart, saying, Lord, make me your own and transform me. Mm-hmm. And I think with the Weekend to Remember, there's a little bit of a stigma. Mm-hmm. People think, you're going to a marriage event, you must have a problem in your marriage. Mm-hmm. And this could not be further from the truth. It is not a large group counseling session with 1,000 people and everybody sharing. Nobody's calling you up to the microphone and asking you to share your private, intimate struggles. No one's going to call on you. And I think people come into the Weekend to Remember with a little bit of fear because they don't know what to expect. And mm-hmm. this is why we're talking about it. Every marriage is worth it. Now, the second one is a fun one. It's logistics. Saturday evening is date night. Mm-hmm. Let's say you're in an event with 500 or 1,000 other people. You probably want to make date night reservations at a restaurant of your choice mm-hmm. or plan accordingly ahead of time. So the schedule is on the website. You can go to weekendtoremember.com. You can see the itinerary, but I would recommend kind of planning a little bit ahead and making dinner reservations now. If you're not a planner and you didn't, it's okay. Mm-hmm. But I do recommend that. Mm-hmm. So that's so fun. Okay. I do want to share one more thing here about Saturday night. Saturday night, we have this really great thing that mm-hmm. happens. Maybe you remember what it is. Mm-hmm. When you come out the door on Saturday and you're going to your date night, you're going to be given an envelope. And that envelope's going to have questions for you to talk about on your date night. So it kind of takes the pressure off for your date night, no matter what happens. And then there's an opportunity for you to write a love letter to your spouse. Mm-hmm. Now, so I took out my original books from when Dwayne and I first attended an event. Mm-hmm. And I brought it. I read it last night and I cried. Mm-hmm. And this is a cherished memory for me of what he wrote to me. Yeah. And how much he loves me. We give you the opportunity to do this for one another. And you may be thinking to yourself, I'm not really liking my husband right now. And I don't want to write a love letter to him. That's okay. We have a draft with questions to help you and guide you. But I will say that people say this is one of their most favorite experiences, the whole event, because this is a cherished memory that they can look back on. Just like mm-hmm. you see, I'm tearing up.
2: Yes.
3: Because
2: yes,
3: I was absolutely. Reading what he wrote, and it was so long ago, but it's so meaningful to me that he took the time to write that to me. Yeah. And then you read it out loud to one another. So it's so sweet. So that's on Saturday night. And then Sunday is really sweet because we have an opportunity for the men to get real with the men. Mm-hmm. And then after the men, we have time for the ladies to get real with the ladies. Mm-hmm. And to me, this just, it's just a powerful time to affirm you who you are as you follow God. And then we all come back together for the last session about making your dream a reality yeah. and being a mirror. See, I'm crying already because you know, it's so tender reading that letter. It really just is, and it's a cherished memory for everyone.
2: Yeah, I will also add that for couples out there who are leading a blended family, that there is a blended family session as well.
3: Yes, there is.
2: So there is some consideration for you, and you need to know that that's made available, which I think that's a level of thoughtfulness that is greatly appreciated as that demographic is kind of growing.
3: It is.
2: Jennifer, if I wanted to attend A Weekend to Remember, how would I do that? What do I do?
3: Okay. First of all, I do want to say that no marriage is static. Mm-hmm. We're either drifting towards isolation or we're moving towards oneness. So if you're thinking to yourself, oh, I don't know if I really want to attend this thing, I would say, do it. Go to weekendtoremember.com. Just okay. go there.
2: Great. Just go to weekendtoremember.com.
3: So great. And I'm so excited. You know, just go register and take a chance, because marriage is hard, but it's worth it.
1: I feel proud that we spoke at the Weekend to Remember Marriage Getaways for 36 years. Like, it's a great conference. It's a great investment in your marriage. It brings the gospel, brings biblical truth about marriage to every single couple. And I feel like it has saved our marriage.
0: Oh, it saved our marriage, and we've seen it save thousands. Mm-hmm. And maybe you listen to today and you're like, man, we need to go to one of these. Or maybe take some other couples to go to one as well. Here's what you do. Just go to weekendremember.com. 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
8: Have you seen this bumper sticker? It says, "Drive carefully. It's not only cars that can be recalled by their maker." While death isn't life's most popular subject, it's one we all must consider. Since the last time I checked, the percentage of people who die is right at 100%. So how do we prepare for something we know is coming without knowing when it will arrive? My suggestion is to consider the words of the only person to gain victory over death, Jesus Christ. He took the sting of death in order to give us eternal life. 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
10: Caleb had a great attitude from his early years through his middle years, and believe it or not, right up to his last years. Hi, I'm Chuck Swindoll. Caleb had what I've often called an attitude of fortitude, an attitude of gratitude, an attitude of faith. Even when the majority around him were negative, he wasn't. They said, "We can't." Caleb said, "Oh, we can." They all said, "We ought not." Caleb would always answer, "We must." They said,

0: got you through. God is our merciful Father and the source of all comfort. He comforts us in our troubles so that we can comfort others. When they are troubled, we will be able to give them the same comfort God has given us. 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
4: I made a choice. I will never tell anyone about this, but I didn't feel like there was an option. By the end of those years, I hated who I had become. What I know now is that secrets will take us into dark places. And when you go there, Satan will give you every tool that you need to keep you there.
5: Right.
4: And I stayed there for nearly 7 years.
6: Are you ready to talk to me? My name is Deborah Falada, and I'm a licensed professional counselor, national speaker, and author. The purpose of this podcast is to have on-air, authentic, counseling-style sessions where we talk about how people are really doing and give my guests and callers an opportunity to talk to me as a licensed professional counselor. Each of these episodes is meant to show you that we are all on the journey of healing, mentally, emotionally, spiritually, and relationally, together. None of us are immune to the challenges and struggles of life, but we don't have to walk this path alone. I'm so proud and honored to be having these conversations with men and women who are courageously paving the way for open and honest conversations about their personal journey of healing. So if you're ready, let's talk. Today, I'm thrilled to be having a conversation with Ann Byler. Some of you might not be familiar with her name, but I'm sure you're familiar with Auntie Ann's pretzels. I was just telling her they're my kids' favorite pretzels on earth, and not just my kids. I am right there with them. And it's just incredible because, you know, the brand is so well known, but I think the story behind the brand is what needs to be well known, because it's a story of what God has done and what God continues to do. And I actually don't know too much about this story, so this feels really authentic, because we're about to dive in to an on-air session with Ann Byler. It's so good to have you today.
4: Well, thank you so much, Deborah, for the invite, and I'm honored to be on your podcast, and I look forward to the conversation and prayers for all the listeners that today they'll be encouraged in some way.
6: Yes, amen to that. And you know, I was just saying that God heals us so that we can help to help show others the map to healing, help them navigate their own journey of healing. And so I don't know much about your story, but you know, let's begin with you telling us about a time in your life where things were not okay, where you were not doing well, the moment when you needed God's healing and breakthrough. Like, where did that begin for you?
4: Well, you know, my story, like everyone's story, has a beginning, and we're not at the end yet. And the beginning of my story is very, very simple. I grew up in Lancaster County, where you live in the city of Lancaster, I understand, and grew up on a farm, Amish farm. My parents, mom and dad, loved me. They taught us all about faith, family, hard work, loving each other, peace in the home, and all those things. And during that time, I went to church every single Sunday at Weavertown Amish Mennonite Church, right there close to where you live somewhere.
6: Yeah.
4: And went to church without fail. You know, a typical, I would say, Christian Amish Mennonite. It was Old Order Amish. Then my parents went to the Amish Mennonite church. And so, which is a very common

0: today. Every Sunday is, it's, you go to church no matter. And so in that environment, and we were also taught every Sunday in some way, you know, to love God and please God and please your parents, and the Ten Commandments were, you know, what you follow. And nobody really told me this, but as I look back on my life, Deborah, I realized that my theology was formed at a very, very young age. And my theology was very simple. And it was, life is good, God is harsh. Meaning, if I do everything just right and I obey all of the Ten Commandments, that God would be very pleased with me and he would bless me. I realize now that is really not the truth. And after over seven decades of real life's experiences for me, I know that life is hard and God is good. No matter what happens to me now, I know that he is good. And that's such a solid foundation to stand on. I mean, even Jesus said, in this world, you're going to have problems. You will have tribulations. There's stuff that's going to happen. But he also said, I overcame it all. And you can too, in my own words there. But so I got married at a young age. And as every Amish girl still to this day, you marry young. And I always ask God for a really good man. And I had no idea when I found Jonas Spiler how good he was. He grew up in the Amish culture as well and left the Old Order Amish when he was 16. And we met at our youth group at a birthday party. So at the age of 19, I married Jonas Spiler. He was 21. Our dreams and our love for Jesus and to just be family and serve him and the community was pretty simple. And my family, before I was married, we sat around the table every single day, three times a day, without fail, breakfast, lunch, and dinner. There was 10 of us around the table. And, you know, there was never anything said about a career or, you know, it was, conversations were fun about the community, about, you know, about church, about school, things like that, but never thought about a career or what are my dreams and aspirations. My dream, secret dream, was that I would find a really good man that loved God and that eventually we would have our own family. That was my dream. And I met Jonas Spiler, and he is one really good man. Soon after we got married, we had, we're married about 4 years, I guess, before we had our first daughter, and we had two girls.
1: Were you both still in the Amish community at that time, or had you both left the Amish community at that time?
0: At that time, we got married in the Mennonite church, which is a step up from the Amish Mennonite.
1: Yeah.
0: And then at age about 3 years into our marriage, we actually started going to, we actually built a church on my dad's farm, a huge church. And back in 1971, it was the same year that we had our daughter, our first daughter, and it was a charismatic church of all churches.
1: Wow.
0: But what happened was, Deborah, Jonas and I both got just hungry. I asked Jesus into my heart at a very young age, and I knew I was on my way to heaven. But there was this longing and this hunger to really just know Jesus in a way that is not all about religion. And I couldn't put it to words then, but Holy Spirit within us just made, we both just got so hungry for the Word of God. And it was during that time that we really, we became youth pastors and had a couple hundred young people and in our youth group, and life was so good and we were so happy and everything was, I just knew, Deborah, that I was a really good girl. I mean, I wanted to be a good girl. I wanted to be a good wife and I wanted to be a good mom. And I knew, I think I knew that Jesus was really pleased with me. I'm doing it all right. And, you know, it's really hard to understand, but, you know, when troubles and tribulations and trials and sorrow and trauma and tragedy and pain, when all of that happens at one time, my theology didn't work for me anymore.
1: Right.
0: Like, life is good, God is harsh. So it all happened when our youngest daughter, Angela Joy, and she was 19 months old, and we lived on my mom and dad's farm. They lived in the farmhouse. We lived in a double wide trailer at that time. And my dad would make stone siding. And My sister would drive the Bobcat, the loader, and she would load and unload sand for him. And that particular morning, she would always look around to make sure the girls weren't there. And she was always very careful. And that morning, she looked around to see if anyone was there. Nobody was around. So she packed up her tractor. And when she went to pull it forward, she saw Angela's body. She had accidentally run over Angie, and she was killed instantly.
1: Oh,
0: well, so that morning and that accident changed everything for me and for my sister, for my husband, of course, and our four-year-old daughter. Our oldest daughter at that time was four. I knew enough about Jesus and heaven and where Angie was gone. I knew that as she made her ascent into heaven, and in an instant, I knew that she was in the arms of Jesus, no doubt about it. And that was a little bit of comfort for me, you know. But at the same moment, I began my slow and gradual descent into a world of spiritual confusion and emotional pain. I knew nothing about either one of those.
1: 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When trauma ruptures our life, when trauma cracks our heart open, many Christians don't know what to do with that. And then I think there's a couple things going on in your story. Number one, you've got the Christian culture, which, you know, the theology and sometimes the misinformed theology. And then layered on top of that, I also believe the Amish Mennonite culture isn't very in touch with their feelings, in tune with their feelings and expressing them and seeing them as a signal from God. And so the tendency is, I don't know what to do with this. So you stuff it, you numb it, until eventually you implode. And you were saying, like, here I have this theology that needs to be tweaked. And then the trauma comes in, and then I have all of these feelings. I don't even know how to express what I'm feeling, what to do with these feelings. There's no outlet for all of those things. And when the pressure builds and builds and builds underneath the surface of our life, and we don't deal with it in healthy ways, it eventually comes to the surface just like a volcano. We experience an emotional explosion at our weakest point, whatever that might be. For some people, that becomes major depression and anxiety. For others, that's addiction. For others, it's toxic relationships. But at some point, all of the pressure just bursts into our life if it's not dealt with, whether or not we're Christians.
0: And the pain does not automatically like go away and float out in outer space somewhere and it's gone.
1: Right.
0: You know, it's all lodged in our body.
1: Yeah.
0: And I think one of the part of my theology was that, you know, when you accept Christ, you become a new creature, all things become new. And, you know, and often forget about your past, don't talk about it. And all those things that as I began this journey of deep sadness and disconnection from Jonas, although we continued life as though nothing had ever happened, like we continue going to church, we continue to be youth pastors, I sang with my sisters and as a trio, and we continue life and we went on with life. But inside, you know, it's really not, it's not dying. That's the greatest tragedy is not dying, but it's what dies inside of us while we live. And as I continued to move on, I tried to move on, but my pain and my grief and my questions and my theology and my faith in God was I always believed in God, but I didn't understand, because the only relief that I had, and which is what we all do, and that is I prayed. And I truly believed, Deborah, that if I prayed long enough and hard enough, that God would take the pain away and he would make me feel all better again, and we could go back to living life like we lived before. Well, when you experience trauma and tragedy, life will never be the same. It can be good again. Yeah. Obviously, here I am. It can be good again, but it will never be the same again. And so I think that the death of Angie, missing her, longing for her, wanting to hold her, instantly, in 1 second, Angie at 19 months old, she needed me for everything. And I just felt like part of me was gone. I began to die inside. And Jonas and I, there may have been before Angie's death, we had been very close and had a wonderful marriage, and everything was fine. Life was good. But during this period, when you asked when was the darkest time of your life or what happened, so I'm telling you what happened and how that then played out. You know, when something like that happens, you can't like shake it off and say, oh, right, I'm going to keep moving on. It's impossible, right, just to keep moving on. And you may physically continue to move on, but inside your struggles are real. And you can find yourself, you know, doubting even your faith and wondering, where are you, God? And those very kind of simple little things that we kind of go to. I heard a quote, a lady said to me the other day, you know, God is not religious. That's the problem. He is the creator. What is he? If he's not religious, what is he? He's love. He's light. He's truth. He's the creator of every single one of us. He gives us breath in our life. He's all that. But then here we come along in our religious mindset. You know, it's not, I don't mean it's terrible, it's all bad, but it really, you know, religion can kill us. I mean, it's really it can just make us feel like we have to be pleasing. We always have to do all these things, you know, to please God and performance. Anyway, I'm getting off track there a little bit. But so as time went on, a couple of months into our grief, so my pastor came to me at that time. And again, we're in this church that we had helped build. And we had a pastor from out of state come in, and 2 or 3 months after Angie was killed, he asked me to come to his office and talk to him. And I was like ecstatic that somebody actually noticed that I'm sad and, oh, somebody wants to talk to me. And I didn't think I had the vocabulary, but I went and went to talk to a pastor. And before I left his office, he took advantage of me physically. Now, I don't know anything about abuse. I don't know anything about committing adultery. I don't know about keeping secrets. I'm pretty naive about those kind of things. And so when that happened to me, he, of course, told me I couldn't tell anyone, because if I tell anyone, they would not believe me, but they would believe him. It was kind of a threat. And I didn't know what to do with that. I didn't know how to talk about Angie's death, but this was a whole other level of, how do I say anything?
1: Yeah.
0: So in that moment, my voice was, I want to say, stolen, and I was silenced. I didn't understand that then, but that's what happened. And so for the next, I made a choice that day when I left his office. I'll never forget it. I know exactly what I was wearing. I know where I was standing. I can remember it as clear as a bell. I made a choice. I will never tell anyone about this. It was the very first secret that I ever kept from my husband. And, but I didn't feel like there was an option. And so I left that day, and I didn't know that one secret, that one choice that I made, would keep me in the world of sexual abuse for nearly 7 long dark years.
1: Wow.
0: It was my secret. I never told anyone. By the end of those years, I hated who I had become. I knew for sure I was unlovable, I was unforgivable, and I was unchangeable. I'm stuck. And the thing that seemed, this is how, I mean, Satan, that's where he lives, in the dark world. And when he takes you there, or when you make a choice, I didn't choose to go there, but what I know now is that secrets will take us into dark places.
1: Yeah.
0: And when you go there, Satan will give you every tool that you need to keep you there.
1: Right.
0: And I stayed there for nearly 7 years.
1: When you say stayed there, why do you think you had such a mindset of powerlessness, even from a young age or through this 7 year process? Like, where do you think it began, that feeling of there's nothing I can do? I just have to put up with this, almost like what we call the victim mentality. Like, there's Absolutely. Nothing I can do about this. This is the hand that's been dealt, and I just have to do my best to deal with it, rather mm-hmm. than the power and authority of I'm going to do something different. Where do you think that powerlessness started to take root in your life? Do you feel like it came from your childhood? Do you feel like it came from your theology beliefs about who you are, what you had to offer the world? Or where do you think that might have began?
0: I think it was a combination, you know, of my theology and how my parents were loving and kind, and they, you know, all of those things were good. And I just feel like my theology got me in trouble, because I was anybody that knew me before, I often told my husband, as I used to lament a lot, I don't anymore. But I told my husband, you know, I wish my daughters would know who I really am, who I was before all this happened. So, I mean, I was very confident. My dad always said, you can do whatever you want and set your mind to it, and you can do anything you want. So I wasn't, my parents taught us well in those ways. And so going from being confident to feeling like it's easier to commit suicide, to take my life, seemed easier than for me to tell anyone about my secret. And that's not just in the Amish and the Mennonite community. I travel around and do as well. And I hear stories all the time. It's a human condition. And I feel like when it comes to silencing us, you know, who was I going to tell that would understand me? You know, at that point, I really felt like there was nobody that would ever listen. I didn't know how I could confess anything like that. Yeah. It was too bad. And then in the church, even today, we're not encouraged to tell our stories or go to the altar and confess to somebody. If I'm doing something wrong, I don't want to tell anyone. But if someone's done me wrong, oh, okay, I can tell anyone and ask for prayer for that. I felt like I was to blame. I made a choice. I know now it was not my fault that I was abused, but that secret that I kept was my choice. And so I feel like if there's anything that I want to express or want to encourage people with today, is that secrets never give you life.
1: Yeah.
0: And I stayed in that lifestyle. I weighed 90 pounds. I was dying on the inside. Life was over for me. By 34, I knew there was nothing left to live for. And that's coming from a confident, faith-filled, loving Jesus. I loved him more than anything. And I guess maybe that's why the devastation was so hard for me. I don't know. I don't have all the answers. But I just couldn't believe that this is what happened to us. Angie was killed first, and then I got abused by a pastor. I just couldn't believe that happened. And I couldn't believe, Deborah, that every single day I would weep by my bedside and ask Jesus, please deliver me. Because I believed that if I pray, that he would help me and he would get me away, and I would ask him to deliver me from this evil. As the Lord's Prayer tells us to, nothing happened until the day Holy Spirit compelled me to get off. And this is the good news. No matter where you're at in life, Holy Spirit is always inside of you, convincing, encouraging you. There is a better way, but I didn't know what that better way was. I honestly didn't know what to do. And Satan had made me believe that if I do tell Jonas, my husband, that he would divorce me. I still wanted to be a wife. I still wanted to be family. That's all I ever wanted. And so in all of those years, Holy Spirit compelled me one morning and said to me, Ann, stop crying. Get up off your knees and go tell. It's kind of like the story where Jesus went to the pool of Bethesda and said to the man that had been laying there for 38 years, Jesus asked him the question, do you want to be well?
1: I know, doesn't it sound obvious? But it's not as obvious as it sounds.
0: And you know, exactly. And can't Jesus just pick me up and make everything okay? You know, but there was even a condition with that. Jesus said, okay, so then you want to get well. Well, then pick up your mat.
1: Yeah, you got to do something.
0: And go. You got to do something
1: really
0: different.
1: Really what it comes down to is ownership. And absolutely. Even what you're talking about, the abuse cycle that you were stuck in, you know, there was a part of it that there's something that kind of kept you stuck in it.
2: We're out of time for today, but next time on Talk to Me, Deborah continues her conversation with Ann Byler. They'll dive deeper into Ann's journey of confession and how she took the next steps in healing from her years of hurt.
1: If you want to go deeper with getting healthy and making healthy relationships, go do a deep dive. Check out DeborahFaleta.com. I'm Deborah Faleta, and it was so great being together again today. And I can't wait to talk with you next week. See you then.
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4: Because there's not an easy answer. 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Why did our child have to die? Why did we have 3 years of separation and hatred? 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But when we have, over and over again, as I interviewed people, the thing that got them through those storms, those rocky times, was the comfort of God's presence. And, you know, we see that again and again in Scripture. Joseph getting thrown into the cistern and then tossed into prison. And over again, you read in his story, the guy who had the worst betrayals, and God was with him.
5: Hear more from Jody at FamilyMinute.org.
6: Hi, I'm John Erickson Tata. You know, the Bible paints some pretty wonderful pictures of just how joyful we'll be when we're finally at home in heaven. Like in Malachi chapter 4, God says, quote, "But for you who fear my name, the Son of Righteousness will rise with healing in his wings, and you will go free, leaping with joy like calves let out to pasture." Can't you just picture that? I remember when we were raising little calves on the farm, and every spring when they were released from the pen into the pasture, those little guys would bounce around straight legs, so excited to be free. And just think, that'll be us one day. And if you happen to be disabled like me, Isaiah 35 paints an even bigger picture, where it says the lame will leap like deer. Hey, whether we'll leap for joy like a little calf or a happy deer, you can be sure of this, the joy will be never ending. Hallelujah.
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10: All right, we're going to begin with the basics. Medicare, of course, has several different parts, A, B, C, and D. So share with us what each one covers.
11: So part A, let's consider that hospital coverage, things like inpatient stays, skilled nursing, hospice. Some people will tell you it's free. I would say, Rob, that it's a delayed benefit. You've paid into Medicare your entire life.
10: Yeah.
11: You're now just deriving that benefit. but it is premium free. So you're not going to pay out of pocket for that coverage as long as you or your spouse logged at least 40 work credits to qualify. Now, part B, consider that doctors, things associated with a specific doctor, doctor visits, lab work, outpatient surgery. Those are standard premiums that apply to Part B, but those premiums can increase for high income retirees. So if your income is over a certain threshold, you may pay a higher premium for that Part B than someone else in a lower income bracket. Now I'm going to skip Part C for a second and talk about Part D. Part D is prescription drug coverage. If you have Medicare Parts A and B, then you would have to get a separate Part D plan. It's a standalone plan in addition to Parts A and B. Or if you get a Medicare Advantage plan, which we'll talk about here in a second, then that may be covered inside the Medicare Advantage. So the Part D you may not have to purchase if you have a Part C, which is a Medicare Advantage. Medicare Advantage is a private all-in-one plan. It will bundle Parts A and B, and oftentimes, as I just said, will include a Part D prescription drug plan. Yes. Sometimes you'll see Advantage plans include things like dental and vision coverage as well. Now, if you enroll in Parts A and B in what's called Original Medicare, those plans have gaps in their coverage, things like copays and deductibles. Well, you can actually buy a plan that fills in those gaps. It's called a Medicare supplement or a Medigap plan. There's 10 different private supplemental plans that fill in varying degrees of gaps of Original Medicare.
12: Yeah, that was really helpful. And by the way, you can go back and listen to this broadcast again if you didn't get all of that, because I know there's a lot of pieces there. Now, Eddie, timing can be one of the most confusing parts of Medicare. So when should someone enroll to avoid penalties?
11: There's multiple enrollment periods depending on your situation, Rob. So the initial enrollment period is probably what most people are familiar with. That's a 7-month window basically wedged around your 65th birthday. So it starts 3 months before and includes the birthday month and 3 months after turning 65. So that's the IEP or the initial enrollment period. If you are still working or your spouse is still working and you're covered under that plan, there is something called a special enrollment period. As long as you have active, credible employer coverage at a company with 20 or more employees, you can delay Parts A and B with no penalty. After your employer coverage ends, you have up to 8 months to enroll in Medicare without a penalty. And if you miss both of those windows, then the general enrollment period is January 1st through March 31st of every year. However, it's important to understand that if you enroll during that period, the coverage will not kick in until July 1st of that year. So there will be a gap in coverage, and because of that gap, you may be subject to late enrollment penalties that could last your entire lifetime.
12: Yeah, and just 30 seconds before the break, I want to double down on something you said related to the special enrollment period. You do have an option to continue with your employer's plan in certain cases and delay Medicare without penalties, right?
11: That is correct, yes.
12: Okay, excellent. We'll continue to unpack all of this straight ahead with Eddie Holland of Blue Trust. 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
12: 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Eddie, before the break, we were talking about how Medicare works alongside coverage from a current employer, and we said in companies with 20 or more workers, the group plan pays first and you can postpone Part B to avoid its premium. What about an employer who has less than 20 employees?
11: So Rob, in that situation, Medicare would pay first. So a person may not benefit from skipping Part B or not enrolling in Part B because it could leave gaps. So 20 or more employees, the group plan pays first. You can postpone the Part B to avoid the premiums. Working for an employer with fewer than 20 employees, you probably want to go ahead and enroll in Parts A and B. Now, before the break, we talked about Part A being a zero premium plan. A lot of people will grab that while leaning on the group plan for everything else. But it's important to understand that if you're still contributing to a health savings account, you do not want to enroll in Part A, even though it's a premium-free plan. Yeah. Enrolling in Part A precludes you from being able to participate in a health savings account. And then in addition, if you're remaining on an employer-provided plan, you'll want to make sure with your HR department that the plan's drug coverage counts as credible so that if you delay enrolling in Medicare past age 65, including Part D, then you're not going to be subject to a late enrollment penalty as long as you have credible coverage. You'll want to confirm with HR that that drug plan is considered credible.
12: Yeah, that's really helpful. Now, premiums can be confusing here, Eddie, especially when income-based surcharges come into play. So would you take a moment and define IRMA and then talk about how it affects what someone pays?
11: This is probably one of the most discussed topics when we help clients navigate Medicare, Rob. It's probably one of the more misunderstood as well. So IRMA is an acronym. It stands for Income-Related Monthly Adjustment Amount. Parts B and D have a base premium. IRMA is simply a surcharge added to the base premium if a person's modified adjusted gross income is above certain thresholds. In 2026, that threshold is $109,000 of modified adjusted gross income for singles, and it's $218,000 for married filing joint taxpayers. So if your income is higher than either of those thresholds, depending on your filing status, you're going to pay a higher premium for the same level of coverage for Part B and Part D. Now, your income is going to be based on your most recent tax return on file, which most often is from 2 years ago. So in 2026, your premium is based on your 2024 tax return, whatever your modified adjusted gross income is, because at the beginning of 2026, January of 2026, the most recent return on file was the 2024 return. You had not filed your 2025 yet. So that's what Medicare bases that IRMA on. Now, here's where this surcharge potentially may not apply. If your income changes due to what's called a life-changing event, think things like retirement, marriage, widowhood, you could potentially file an appeal. It's called an SSA-44, an SSA-44 form. You're simply notifying Medicare, my income is lower because of one of those qualifying events. I'm asking for you to waive the IRMA surcharge because going forward, my income is going to be below the thresholds. Let me mention one other thing, Rob, while I have a minute.
12: Sure.
11: I know some of your listeners are interested in Roth conversions. Roth conversions could potentially impact IRMA, and here's how. Let's assume someone has retired at age 63. They want to fill up the Roth conversion bucket as much as they can in lower income tax brackets. Well, if they start doing that at 63 and 64, when they apply for Medicare at 65, their IRMA is going to be based on those income years. So because they did Roth conversions, they could potentially have a higher income threshold, be subject to IRMA surcharges. So it's just very important to understand how Roth conversions could impact IRMA.
12: Yeah, that's really helpful. Now, we talked about health savings accounts a moment ago. I want to come back to that. Some listeners may still be contributing to an HSA. So what changes once they enroll in Medicare?
11: If the listener is enrolling in Medicare at age 65, they really need to stop their HSA contributions the month before Part A starts. Part A actually starts the first day of your birthday month, not the birthday itself. So if you turn 65 on the 25th of a month, you actually have coverage the first day of that month. So you would want to stop your HSA contributions the month prior to the month that you start Medicare. If you are over the age of 65, Part A has a retroactive application up to 6 months prior. So you would want to stop funding the HSA up to 6 months prior to enrolling in Medicare. So what that means is, let's say that we have someone who's 67, they're still working, they're applying for Medicare. They would have needed to have stopped their HSA contribution at age 66 and 6 months. If you are 65 and 3 months and you are contributing to an HSA and you're planning to enroll in Medicare, the retroactive look back is only 3 months. So it will never go past 65, but it will go up to 6 months, but no further past 65. So it's important to understand that retroactive look back. Another important aspect, I know you've had me on your program before talking about Social Security, Rob. So you knew I couldn't be a guest without bringing Social Security back in some way.
12: Exactly.
11: So if you're drawing Social Security benefits, you're automatically enrolled in Medicare Part A and cannot opt out. You can opt out of Part B, but you cannot opt out of Part A. So what does that mean? If you're contributing to an HSA and you're planning to enroll in Social Security, just keep in mind that you're going to automatically be enrolled in Part A once your Social Security application is accepted. And another important aspect on HSAs to keep in mind is the money already inside the HSA stays tax favored and can pay future Medicare premiums or other qualified costs, but it cannot pay those Medigap premiums that we talked about earlier in the program.
12: Yeah, that's really helpful. Let's talk about married couples for a second. When one spouse becomes eligible for Medicare before the other, Eddie, what coverage options does the younger spouse have?
11: If the older spouse keeps working, Rob, the employer plan may still cover both spouses. Some employer plans cover the younger spouse even when the older spouse retires. So it's what they call a retiree benefit. So the listeners will need to check with HR to determine the options. Another option is COBRA. COBRA can be applied and stretched up to 36 months for the younger spouse. But for those that aren't aware of COBRA, it can be pricey and it's not considered credible coverage for parts A and B. What does that mean? You would not want to consider COBRA past age 65 because you would be subject to some late enrollment penalties if you stayed on COBRA and not enrolled in Medicare when you first became eligible. Another option is that you can have a marketplace plan. You can go to healthcare.gov. That plan can bridge the gap, and that plan may come with subsidies. So it may be a more cost-effective way to get coverage if the employer plan of the older spouse who retired doesn't cover a younger spouse. And it's always important, get a financial planning plug in here real quickly, to budget for a few years of potentially higher premiums until that spouse number two hits 65.
12: Yeah, boy, that's great information. And let me throw out one other option there, and that is our friends at Christian Healthcare Ministries. This is the Christian alternative to health insurance. They are the longest serving biblical solution to satisfy your medical costs, and that could be a great option as well. 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
11: Always a pleasure, Rob.
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12: Great to have you with us today on Faith and Finance. 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Out to Texas. Ramon, how can I help you?
17: Yes, I had a question about a car. I have a car loan and a house payment. And I was thinking of getting some kind of loan to consolidate both of those and just have one payment.
12: Yes. Yeah, what type of loans would you be consolidating?
17: Auto loan.
12: Okay.
17: And a mortgage loan.
12: Okay. So let's talk about each of those. So what is that auto loan? How much do you owe and what is the interest rate?
17: I owe $11,380. And it's okay. At 5.7, I think.
12: Okay. And what is your current mortgage?
17: That one, it's at $13,900. And that's at 4.7.
12: Okay. Got it.
17: 4.3, I think it is.
12: 4.3. And what would you be looking at in terms of a new loan that would roll these two together? How much would you be borrowing and at what interest rate?
17: Well, just to pay those two off, those two amounts off.
12: Yeah. So are you looking at getting a home equity line of credit or what is it you would get to roll these together?
17: Well, I don't know which is the best loan or which direction to go or which is the best way to do that.
12: Okay. So you're just considering this at this point. You really haven't looked into it.
17: Yes, sir. Yes,
12: okay.
17: Sir.
12: Yeah, I would be very cautious about consolidating for a couple of reasons. Number one is, you know, any new mortgage you have is going to be certainly higher than that 4.3 and probably still higher even than the 5.7. Because, you know, even if you go get a home equity line of credit, which is, you know, usually going to be the most cost effective, you know, rates right now are still in the sixes. And so you would be talking about rolling these two together and increasing the interest rate. So that's number one. Number two is a lot of times, you know, whereas a car loan might be a 5-year payback, a lot of times, you know, folks will go into 10, 15 years or longer with a home equity line of credit. Sometimes they're just paying interest only and don't even pay the principal. The third reason is that I wouldn't encourage you to do this is that that car loan is secured by the car. So if something happened in your financial life unexpectedly, you lost a job or income and you could no longer make the payment, you certainly don't want a repossession, voluntary or otherwise, but at least the collateral damage is limited to the car and any kind of judgment if the car is not worth what you owe on it, but you're not losing your home. And, you know, if you roll this all into a new loan that's secured by the house, now something comes up and you're not able to make the payment and now your home is at risk. So I think for those reasons, I would, you know, avoid this. I'm generally speaking, not a fan of consolidation loans just because they tend to take the pressure off. You get less focused on paying them back as quickly. And especially if you're going to actually go up rather than down on the interest, I just don't think this makes sense for you. But any thoughts on that, Ramon, or anything I'm missing here?
17: No, you shed light on that subject. I mean, I just didn't know. Thank you for your advice, sir. I really appreciate that.
12: Absolutely, Ramon. It was a good question, and I understand why you're considering it, but I would pass. I think the key for you, just like all of us, is to really go back to that spending plan, look for opportunities where you can cut back where possible, and just, you know, really focus on, you know, if you pay them the scheduled payment on the mortgage and the car, we got to do that at a minimum. But if you have the ability, assuming you have an emergency fund and you are on track in saving for retirement, any surplus, you know, I would look at prepaying that car to try to get that one paid off as quick as you can because that's the highest interest rate. But I wouldn't touch those loans. Hey, thanks for calling, sir. Lord bless you. Call anytime. Let's go to Tennessee. Hi, Mary. How can I help?
18: Yes, I had received a letter in the mail that was saying that my student loans were put on some kind of permanent disability that I had applied for, but I never applied for that. So I'm not sure what to do or how do I address that, if it's a scam letter or if it's legit.
12: Yeah. So tell me more about that. It said you used the words permanent disability. That's not something you would typically hear related to a student loan. So is it more of like a deferment or what else can you share from the letter you received?
18: It was saying that it would, like, they would have to evaluate for like the next 3 years, but that it was like some destination. And it said something affiliated with a teacher too, but I'm not a teacher, so that wouldn't apply to me either. So it's kind of weird.
12: Okay. Yeah. And so, you know, typically, I mean, that kind of term would have to do with, you know, whether there was, you know, you're unable to have substantial gainful activity because of a medical condition where, you know, your benefit might be discharged. I mean, that would be often what's there, but it doesn't sound like your situation. So I would say it's either an error or it's something that, you know, is fraudulent or some sort of spam of some kind. You know, it's not saying that it was put in a what's called a TPD, a total and permanent disability discharge. Did you see that language in there?
18: Yeah, it was that. And it was also saying about a teacher, which I'm not a teacher, so it's kind of weird. But my provider had been Navient, and this is Nelnet, in case they switched to Nelnet. I'm not even sure what Nelnet is.
12: Okay.
18: I had never heard of it before.
12: Yeah. What I would do is contact the TPD servicer. So that's Nelnet. And there's a phone number that I could give you. It's probably on the letter as well. And you'll want to call them and just, you know, report the error because, you know, this, if you're not disabled or you didn't apply for this, you know, there's been an error and you'll want to reach out to them to talk about it. Do you want me to provide you with that number or was it already on there for Nelnet?
18: That'd be great.
12: Yeah. It's 888-303-7818. I'll say that again. It's 888-303-7818. And that's Nelnet, and that's a legitimate servicer that handles these TPD discharges. And you're just going to want to call them and say, listen, I'm not disabled. I didn't apply for this. Can you tell me more? I think there's been an error here, and they can walk you through where you go from here.
18: Yeah, I had a lot of times when they merge these files all together and transfer providers, things like that can happen.
12: Yeah, it's possible. It also, there could be some, you know, fraudulent activity going on here, and that's why you're going to want to, I think at the same time, I'd pull a copy of your credit report just to make sure, you know, this error hasn't impacted your credit score, document your communication. You know, you're going to want to request that they reinstate your loans to the previous status so you don't lose any benefits or repayment progress that you've made, and then just monitor your accounts. But calling them and getting this back on track is probably the best next step.
18: I've frozen all those, so those shouldn't be impacted, should they?
12: They shouldn't, no. I mean, you're going to want to make sure there's not any negative information being reported to them. A freeze really is more about protecting you against somebody opening an account fraudulently in your name. That should stop them in their tracks. But I just want you to be sure, and this is just a good best practice anyway, that there's not inaccurate information being reported to your report. Just go to annualcreditreport.com and you can pull all three bureau reports. Hope that helps, Mary. Thanks for your call today. I'm sure you'll get this straightened out, but I would get Nelnet on the phone. God bless you. Big thanks to my team today, Devin, Robert, and Taylor. We'll see you next time. Bye-bye.
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0: There is none like you, O Lord. You are great, and your name is great in might. Jeremiah 10:6. This is Praying Through Scripture. I'm Christina Hannon. When Jeremiah spoke these words, people were making their own gods out of wood and then decorating them with silver and gold. And it's possible that they looked impressive, but the truth about these idols is that they had no life in them. They had no power, no ability to save. And what makes idolatry so sad is that there is a true God. And He is great and powerful and alive, and there is none like Him. Why would we settle to adore anything lesser than Him? Would you pray with me? Father, there is none like You. You alone are great. Your power has no limits. Your wisdom has no equal. And we praise You because You are the living God, and You are full of might and glory. And Father, we confess how easily our hearts turn to lesser things. And we look for security and we find comfort in things that cannot save us. Forgive us for trusting in created things more than the One who created them all. Father, we lift our eyes to You. Remind us, Lord, of who You are, because there is none like You. And it's in Jesus' name we pray. Amen. Thank you for joining me today. Until next time, keep delighting in God and seeking His face.
1: 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Why me? 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
2: Hey, welcome to Intentional Living Center today. We're going to talk about kids. 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So are you ready? 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
2: All right, thank you much, Kurt. Welcome to our center today as we talk about kids, and this takes us right back to the roots of the ministry. You know, for many, many years, Parent Talk was what we were and did, focusing on kids only, and realized that that extends into the family relationships and so on. And we also became very apparent over the years that if we weren't intentional in raising our family, weren't intentional in our faith, especially in this day and age, we were going to lose a generation. That's why intentional living is really the core of what we do. Because this is what I believe. I've written this, and I believe it, and I've seen it. Whoever's most intentional with your kids is going to win. Either the streets of your town, the internet, their social contacts is going to win, or what you as a family value is going to win. And so it comes down to being intentional. That's why we believe in this, and that's why we're teaching, especially today, talking about how to parent up and power down. A couple things we know about misbehavior. I wrote in the book Raising Responsible Adults and in the study guide that all misbehavior of children doesn't come out of the blue. There's a purpose behind it. And now, of course, we're sinful people. Even little kids are sinful. We're born sinful. So we know at the core, our sin nature can certainly drive our misbehavior. But there's a couple of things, three basic things that I've seen over the years working with parents and with kids that really drive misbehavior. And we're going to get into some of those today and talk about them. But we'd like to hear from you with your comments or your stories. And if you would like to share in our comment line, give us a call at 888-888-1717 and press number 2, all right? Mary Jo's on the line in Arizona. Hi, Mary Jo.
4: Hi, Dr. Carlson. This is Mary Joy, actually.
2: Mary Joy, I'm sorry.
4: That's okay.
2: I love that name. Thank you for your call.
4: Thank you.
2: What's your comment or question?
4: Well, my tip that I've learned over the years that has worked quite well for me and my son, who is 10, he has ADHD, is to give him an expectation. I actually set an alarm on my phone when we are about to, for example, leave out the door for school or some sort of activity. Brushing teeth at night, there's an alarm that goes off 10 minutes prior to having to leave.
2: That's good.
4: And then it goes off another 5 minutes later. And then he gets a verbal warning after that saying, okay, it's time to go. And if he doesn't, you know, if he's not already done that thing, ready to go, instead of counting up like 1, 2, I count down. Because you can count up forever, but you can only count down to 0. So I start at 3 and I go 3, 2. And usually, by the time I get done saying 3, he's up and doing whatever he needs to do. Because he knows that there's going to be a consequence later.
2: Sure. See, what you're doing, though, Mary Joy, that's important for parents to hear, is that you have a plan of action.
4: Mm-hmm.
2: You're consistent in following through with that plan of action. You're respectful of your son. I mean, how many of us want to get someone walk into your room or to your office and say, I need this right now, or do this right now? I mean, we respect other people enough to say, can I get that this afternoon, or can we get it in 10 minutes? And there's nothing wrong with a parent. In fact, it's appropriate to say, you know, just a reminder, we're 10 minutes out, we're 5 minutes out. And that allows the child to start

0: to learn to take more responsibility. You're not raising your voice, you're not yelling. And when you get to zero, because that's going to happen, then you follow through. And my guess is you're pretty consistent with this process.
1: Yeah, and usually the consequence is, you know, at bedtime, for example, we're going to lose our book time. We're not going to read tonight if you don't do that. Or no bedtime snack after dinner.
0: Yeah.
1: Or, you know, whatever the consequence may be. But he knows what they will be before that event anyway.
0: Yeah, and it's a very natural or logical consequence. If you fool around and mess around and don't get stuff done, and then bedtime comes and you miss your snack, well, that's part of life. That's just the way it is. You don't get your homework done, you know, later in life, then you miss the opportunity to be on your social network and with your friends. In other words, parents, use the things that are important to the child as a part of the training process. And I think Mary Joy is reminding us of that. So if dessert time is important, or free time, or play time, or as they get older, car time, having a car, why would you take a 16-year-old kid who's disrespectful of you, disrespectful of curfews or language or whatever, and then hand him the keys to a car? Perfectly normal, logical, that's a consequence to say, hey, if you're treating me with this kind of disrespect, and you don't have to do this waving your finger in their face either, by the way. It's just simply, listen, you know, we have a home where we're respectful of each other, and we love each other, but, you know, part of it is the privilege of driving a car, and once we start seeing that behavior in the home and with us, man, we're happy to rethink this, but right now, it's really your choice. You have chosen not to drive the car. Again, keeping the proverbial tennis ball or the ball in their lap or on their side of the court allows them then to make decisions that have consequences. Because that's the way life works, isn't it? They're going to go out into the work life, into marriage, into life, and they're going to be responsible. Mom and dad aren't going to be there to protect them. Parents, one of the greatest disadvantages we can give our kids is doing for them things that they should be doing for themselves. Because when we do that, we really weaken them. It's really true. So, Mary Joy, thank you for your call from Arizona, and I appreciate you taking time to call us today.
1: Thank you. God bless you and everything that you do for everyone.
0: All right. Well, thank you for taking the time to call. All right. We have Sheila on the line. I think she's made a call from Iowa.
2: Hi. My name is Sheila, and I'd like to share something for the parents who are always yelling at the kids to get their work done and reminding them and yelling. I raised three children, and I used a simple solution to give the responsibility back to the children. Every day, either for after school or during the summer, I made a list for each one of my kids, and there was no talking or yelling. They did what was on their list, and if they dawdled around too long, eventually I caught on to that, and then there was a time limit. If their chores weren't done, then the consequences came, which maybe they had to go to bed early or maybe not TV or something, but it didn't happen very often. And even if it was the same chores that they did every day, just writing it down, it saved a lot of yelling and hollering. It is such an easy solution. My daughter uses it now with her young son, and it just makes for a much more peaceful family life. It is just a simple solution, and it really worked for me.
0: That's good. You know, it reminds me of that little verse in Ecclesiastes chapter 9, I think it is. And it's not a parenting verse, but it certainly should be. The quiet words of the wise are more to be heeded than the shouts of a ruler of fools. And I think that could be a parenting verse, because what we do, we as parents, come on now, parents, those of you who are yelling, we've done programs on yelling. You know how ineffective that is, and you know you hate it when you do it. You probably learned it from your mom or dad, and you carry it. You know parenting is not a volume thing. It's a content thing. And what we lack in content and follow-through, we try to make up in volume. And one of the most powerful things is to lower your voice. In fact, people pay attention to you when you lower your voice. Right now, you're turning up your radio dial. Right? And that's true with parenting as well. When we become so predictable as parents, I know every time I do this, mom yells. I mean, look at her. This is fantastic, the power I have over my mom. And the less predictable we are, the quieter we are. And sometimes we just wait. We wait for a moment, a teachable moment, as they say, where there's going to be a reality check. And in that moment, it could be, oh, no, you know, hey, listen, you didn't get your homework done. We talked about that, and you agreed that you'd do the homework before you went out with your friends or whatever, and you didn't get them done. I'm sorry. I wish you could go out, but not tonight. You know, it's just a choice you made by not getting your homework done. In other words, again, keeping the ball in the court of the child. We're talking about how to parent up and power down today. Love to have you share your comments on our storyline at 888-888-1717. All right, Joanne called, and she has a question for us. Joanne?
3: My question is, we have a powerful teenager and a powerful dad in the house. And with that combination, my question is, as a submissive wife, how do I support and help in the home without, you know, jumping in and making my husband feel as though I'm taking over when he and the teenager are getting to that escalating point where all the peacock feathers are ruffled and puffed up?
0: And you want me to answer this in 2 minutes, right? You know what? Here's what I hear. I hear, Joanne, that you're a wife and a mom, and you find yourself getting sucked in between your husband and your son. Like, you feel at some point you got to jump in.
3: I feel that sometimes it gets out of hand and it's getting too loud and too escalated to where it's kind of like that back and forth. Who can be louder?
0: Yeah, I that's what I hear. And what I'd recommend, Joanne, is listen, I think you need to have a new definition of submissive, right? The Bible talks about submissiveness in marriage, obviously, but that's not weakness. I mean, you think about it. If a person's willing to say, hey, I'm going to, in this, my role is to submit to the leadership and be a part of it, that's a powerful position. And I'll tell you what, being submissive when you've got a powerful, and I hear it, you talk about a powerful husband who escalates the battle with a powerful teenager, and it's getting louder and louder, and you're starting to be concerned about where this could go. My encouragement to you is to get your husband behind closed doors, because the only person that can change a relationship is the person with the power. The kid is not the one that's going to change a relationship in the home. It's got to be the parent. The parent's the position of power. This is true in business, it's true in ministry, it's true in our government. It's people with power that can change things. And so, and I mean power in a positive way there. But where am I going? Listen, Joanne, you got to get your husband behind closed doors and you got to say, honey, I love you, but I got to tell you the truth. If you continue on the course you're headed right now, we're going to have a real problem on our hands. And I don't like it. It bothers me. And I'm asking you to change how you parent our son. I love you and I want the best for you and for him, but this is what I'm seeing and I'm concerned about it. And I think you listen to him and talk to him in a strong way. Submissiveness does not mean weakness or being a doormat. And for a marriage to be successful, we've got to balance each other. Families are often like a teeter-totter. And I've seen this. Often, you'll get one member of the family that's on one end that's very powerful, and then you'll get a spouse on the other end that might be weaker in terms of making decisions. And God's intention is for us to balance each other. And I'll tell you, I've learned over the years, after many years of marriage, smart men learned when to submit to their wives. What does the Bible say in Ephesians 5:21? Be mutually submissive one to another out of obedience to Christ. That's the verse just before, I think it's 21 or 23. It's just before, though, it goes into husbands, love your wives, and so on. In other words, God's design is, yes, we have an order in our family, and that order requires us to have roles and responsibilities just like you have in a business. But I'll tell you what, I've learned, even though I'm the leader sitting around the table, smart leaders listen to the people around the table. Right? Because there are people around the table. In fact, we had a really important meeting just about an hour ago on some ministry matter. And the people around the table are smarter than I am on that topic. They're quicker, they're more informed, and they've got better insight. So as a leader, my job is to listen, to analyze, and then eventually make a decision. So in a family, in a marriage setting, your husband would be a wise person if he would listen to you. So I went all the way around the barn, Joanne, to bring it back to the fact that you need to sit down with your husband and just honestly share with him what you're concerned about. Because at the end of the day, you can't fix it. It's something he has to do to change. All right. You got time for another call? All right. Where did you want to send me? All right. Let's go to Joyce, who is standing by.
4: All my children are raised, but I was wondering how my children would raise their children. And I happened to be at my daughter's house one day, and she has a 2-year-old, and she asked him to do something, and he turned around and said no, and I was sitting on the couch, and I was wondering how they would interact, and she turned around and she said, "You do not say no to your mother. Go to timeout." And this little boy did a turn around, ran across the room, put his head in the corner, and just whimpered. And she said, "1 minute," and she put the timer on, and he stayed there, and when the little timer went off, he ran to her and said, "I'm sorry," and they hugged and kissed. And she said, "You do not say no to your mother." And I stood there. I had to turn away and laugh to myself because I thought, oh, my gosh, that's so cool. This kid, I mean, just turned 2, and when he uses a loud voice, I just put my finger over my mouth and say, "Use your indoor voice." And then he says the same thing to me, but he whispers and then he giggles. So he's extremely intelligent, but that's because they've trained him since birth.
0: Wow. And let me add, Joyce, that's good. Let me add, too, though, you've got kids that are born with certain personalities. And some kids are just, they come out of the womb and they're just wired. You can see it. I look at our grandchildren, and when they were just little tiny babies, I would, after years of experience, I'd look in their eyes and say, I can already tell what direction this one's going. And you kind of see it, don't you? You kind of see it, the direction that kids are taking early on. That's why when the Bible says in Proverbs, train up a child in the way he should go, that unique bent of each child, and when he's old, he won't depart from it. You might have two meanings. You think in one part, well, if you train them right, when they're older, they'll stay that way. The other way of looking at it is when you train them, once that tree limb gets firmly established, that's sort of set for the future. And that's why you find out what's unique about children. You sound like this particular grandchild is a tender-hearted kind of one, coming running to mom and wanting to hug. You got others that when you do that aren't going to do that. And those, then you have to have a different game plan with those. So anyway, that's good. Thank you, Joyce, for taking time to share that call with us.
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0: Here's a question from a parent. "I yell too much, Randy, at my children. How can I stop?" I am Dr. Randy Carlson with an Intentional Living Minute. The scripture says in Proverbs 3, "For whom the Lord loves, he corrects." So correction is a part of the process of being an intentional parent. Because God is our parent, corrects us, doesn't he? The goal, as we talk about here at Intentional Living, is to raise a responsible adult. In fact, we have a whole study on that topic. So parent up and power down. 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If you want to be an intentional parent, do it consistently, lovingly, with less words and less power. 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And be prepared. In fact, I would encourage you to practice in advance your parenting technique and then follow through. That's intentional living.
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6: Hi, Dr. Randy. 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I was realizing over several months how my family was basically out of control, and my husband was trying to crawl into a hole, and I kept praying and asking what it was that maybe I was doing. So I am not going to yell at my family anymore, and I'm going to approach everything as calm as possible. 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
10: Hi, Dr. Randy. My name is Dawn from the Michigan area, and I was able to meet you, and I purchased your book, Starve for Affection. And in reading so, it has really enlightened us. My husband and I have been married 20 years, and we are just trying to stay intentional. It's really good to know that we have a resource such as yours to help us through these years. Thank you, and God bless you.
0: Well, we're glad to do it. Thank you for taking time to be a part of the ministry. We have friends all over the country and around the world who are catching the vision for their own lives and for their own family on the need for living intentionally. You know, it used to be many, many, many years ago, maybe in your parents' or grandparents' age, when they were raising kids, the influences on the children were less. Maybe a couple channels on television and the neighbor friends and the church, and that was about it. Today, the influences on children come from everywhere. We have wires coming into our house on cable that bring influence into our home that we never thought of or imagined 20 years ago. We have things that come through the air in our social world and online world that we could not even imagine. And so your children and grandchildren are being influenced in ways that we could not even imagine years ago. And that's why, as we really settled on having a ministry of helping people live intentionally today, is because we believe and we've seen that those who live intentionally have a much greater chance of winning at the things that matter than those who don't. Let's face it, if you're unintentional long enough, you know where that leads in your health, your finances, your marriage, whatever. And there's no guarantee just because you choose to be intentional, have a goal and pray and seek God that everything is, quote, going to be what you think it's going to be, but it's in God's perfect outcome. We know it's in His hands. But I will tell you this, I think that there are times God says, I don't know, maybe He doesn't use the word, but He's thinking, this is the time to be intentional in me. We serve an intentional God. God is intentional. When it says, in the beginning, God created the heavens and the earth, He did that intentionally. It also says in Genesis that we are therefore made in His image, and if God is intentional, therefore we should be as well. And I think it's a great example for us when it comes to parenting and to marriage and family and the things that matter, that we choose to be intentional in how we live. Now I'm preaching.
11: Right? Hi, Dr. Randy. I have found that the way to handle not yelling is to have a plan of how you're going to react when things don't go your way or when your children don't respond in the way that you want them to. Have a plan. Be proactive. And what I found myself doing is saying, okay, if my son does this, this is how I'm going to react. And if my son does that, then great. This is what my plan was. And I'm ready to respond in the right way. So again, have a plan of how you're going to react when your son or your daughter doesn't react the way you want them to. Practice it out, kind of role play with your spouse, and then this way you won't yell. You'll be ready and you're going to react in a godly way.
0: Amen to that. You know, what you've discovered is one of the basic premises, principles, and teachings of intentional living. We call it the if-then. If this happens, then this is how I'm going to respond. You know, the power in this is that you are prepared in advance, so you're not caught off guard
9: You're not overreacting or underreacting when it comes to parenting. And by the way, this isn't just in parenting. You could do this in terms of your finance. If I find myself in a situation where I'm being asked to buy something or whatever, I'm going to intentionally then react in this way. It could be you're going to think about it, pray about it, get more information, or maybe you've advanced, you've already made that decision. But whatever it is, the idea of an if-then approach to your life when it comes to the issues and decisions is a very powerful thing. Wow. Thank you for sharing that story. There is an undeniable link between our view of money, our view of God, and going to heaven. I don't think that we can deny the fact that the scripture is very clear that there's something about money that reveals what's really going on in our hearts. You know, I've said over the years, show me your check registry, how you spend your money, or your credit card statement, and it sort of starts to reveal your view of money. How we use money is really an indication of what goes on in our hearts. I think this says it pretty well, that there are some people so poor that the only thing they have is money. Boy, is that true. That's an excerpt from God's intention for money, God's view of money, God's view of money for your life and for mine. It's a beautiful thing. Around the world, there are different cultures and there are different resources and people are in different situations. And we must admit here in this country, we've been so enormously blessed. And one of the great gifts that we can give back to God is to see that we are stewards and not owners. And by the way, when we treat our money as though it's a stewardship responsibility, there's a lot of pressure that gets off of our back. And it allows us to really turn to the source of all of this, and that's our relationship with God, our Father. Hey, listen, speaking of money here at the end of the show, I want to say thank you to those of you who shared from the resources that God has given you to allow us here at the Intentional Living Center, part of Intentional Life Media and Family Life Radio, to carry on this mission for all of these years. 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Well, we got to wrap it up for Stephen, Jennifer, and the rest of the team. 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
15: Hey crew, I'm so glad you're tuning in. 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

0: 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Now, for today's conversation, I am joined by my friend, Joel Mutamale, someone who I absolutely love. Just to tell you a little bit about Joel, Joel works closely with Lisa Turkhurst at Proverbs 31. He's a part of the preaching team at Transformation Church. Joel also has a PhD in theology. The guy is brilliant. Today, though, if you are looking to find peace, Joel tells us that peace is found in humility. Humility is often the missing part to finding security, strength, and God's peace. I'm so excited for you to hear this conversation. On that note, as always, sit back, relax, and enjoy.
1: I've got this deep conviction that a theology that is unlivable is unhelpful, you know?
0: Yes.
1: Like, and I'm like kind of worried that it can be easy to slip into an unlivable theology. We're presenting things in scripture that sound great, 30,000 feet in the air. But when we're like forced to really live this thing out, it's like, is it great? Is it livable? Is this actually what Jesus wants for us? Because there's this tension point between the ideal and the real. And so it's like, okay, the ideal is we want a peaceful life. We want rest. We want release from fear and anxiety and angst. And then the reality is we're fearful. Like, when is the next thing going to happen that's going to blindside us? When is the next thing that's going to happen that's going to take the rug out from underneath our feet and we feel like we're falling? We don't never actually know when we're going to hit the bottom. But the longer we feel like we're falling, the deeper we know that we are falling and the harder we know that impact is about to hit. Well, you know what I'm saying?
0: Yeah.
1: So all of this stuff is happening in my life. I'm watching the world in general kind of start to implode, self-implode, through political stuff, through health, illness, vaccine, virus, like all this kind of things that are happening with COVID. I'm watching the church, the bride of Jesus, that is trying to figure out like, how do we live as an outpost of the kingdom of heaven in a world that is not our own, in a land that's not our own, and still be the light of Jesus? You know, like, how do we do this when, like, brothers and sisters in Christ are having conflict and not, like, figuring out how to make this work? And then I kind of was, like, doing some self-retrospection, and I found it fascinating that the people in my life, from my family, my grandparents, some of the professors in Bible College Seminary, my PhD work, that were the most notable in my life, ministry leaders that were able to like just exude peace. Like, when you know this feeling, you walk into a room with somebody and you're anxious, but that person is so restful and peaceful that it's almost like that thing is projected onto you.
0: Yes.
1: And you're like, oh man, this feels good. Like, I want that.
0: I want that.
1: And it was that. Yeah. And it's that feeling that I was like, okay, what is that feeling? Because it's like, it's one thing to experience it and you know that it's good, but then it's like, it's maddening to not be able to figure out like, what is that thing that I'm feeling? And again, fascinating trajectory. If you were to do a history lesson of the lives of each of these individual people, what you would find is at some point in time, they thought they had it all in control, all the power, all the strength, all the stability, and they realized that it's all an illusion.
0: Ooh.
1: And they had some moment that was truly a breaking moment in their life. And I think of the story of Jacob wrestling with Yahweh. In the text, at the very end of that story, it says that he, after this whole thing, this whole ordeal, he walks away with a limp for the rest of his life. And it's like, if I'm Jacob and I'm like, I just wrestled with Yahweh and I'm still alive, I'd be like, hey, Yahweh, before you leave, you mind touching the hip that you dislocated? Because I live in the ancient world. I got to walk everywhere, even riding on horses. This is going to be painful for the rest of my life. And I think this detail, the fact that Jacob walked with a limp, is not evidence of God's displeasure in Jacob's life, but it's actually a holy humility moment that is embedded into the life of Jacob that we have recorded now thousands of years later, so that we can be reminded the same thing that I think Jacob is reminded as he limped along, that he met with God, that he had the presence of God, that God blessed him in that moment. And so that limp isn't something we should despise. It's actually the very place that we can turn to and be reminded of the great power and the presence of God. And that walking with the limp is the exact thing that I found in all of these people. They had some moment where they had to meet with God, and it was in the moment of weakness and accepting their limits. And they have a limp now that they walk with, but that limp actually keeps them rooted in the peace of God, because that is what, you know, is going to give us the release for anxiety and fear. And then as I'm studying all this, I'm like, wait a minute, there's a word. There's actually a very specific word that describes this posture, this lens by which we view the world rightly. And that word is a word that our world today absolutely despises. And yet... isn't this the kingdom of God? And yet, it's the very thing that Jesus himself invites us to in Matthew 11, 28 and 29. It's his way of humility. And that's really how I kind of entered into this. I was like, wait a minute, this ancient virtue of humility, like, it's important. It's vital. Oh, Jesus embodies it in the incarnation. You know, like, wait a minute, what is humanity's natural state? Their natural state is a place of vulnerability and humility before God in Genesis 1 and 2.
2: Whoa.
1: So when you and I lose humility, we actually, in fact, are losing part of our God-given humanity. But if we regain humility, if we retrieve it, that's actually the byproduct of actually retrieving, regaining, restoring our true humanity that God always intended for us, which is what the Edenic life was always supposed to look like.

0: If you look at like the different people that you've kind of recognized in your life, is there a specific way that you can grab humility like from that? Like share that. That's really fascinating to me. Cause for me, it's like they've walked through battles. And so I can walk through a battle because they have, and they've learned this insight, humility. That's fascinating to me. Share more about that.
1: Yeah. So, you've probably heard the famous, statement, you know, humility isn't thinking less of ourselves. It's thinking of ourselves less often, which is historically, it's kind of attributed to C.S. Lewis. And I kind of joke about this, Adam. I'm like, listen, it's never wise to disagree with C.S. Lewis, right? Like that's typically just a bad idea.
2: Bad idea.
1: And so I'm not going to disagree with Lewis, but what I did find is that we have to expand our view of humility. And I actually define humility as a three-part movement. Humility is first and foremost, it doesn't start with ourselves. The first part of humility starts with an awareness of God.
0: Ooh, that's good.
1: Like if I know who God is, well, hold up. That actually orients my entire life. If our cameras and our stuff was all blurry, the audio was all crackle. Like think back in the day with like dial-up internet, AOL, when they would do like, you know, like all that kind of stuff. And you're like, just when like no sound, nothing clear is coming through. Like imagine if we just lived our life like that. Well, that is our life without humility. What is humility? Humility actually, first and foremost, it centers on God so that we can see in high definition. We can actually see clearly. Okay. Then the second movement is if we can see God clearly, then we can see ourselves clearly, right?
0: Yeah.
1: And then the third movement is if I know who God is, and now I know who I am made in the likeness and image of God, which gives me innate worth and dignity and value that comes not because of what I've achieved, because of who God is and what he's given and granted to me, his image, that means I'm now equipped to rightly relate to other people. Oof. It's this three-part movement that's so powerful. So when I look at each of those individuals and I go, okay, what is the evidence of humility? I'm like, well, man, they really know who God is. Like they are so captivated by who God is that, and then this is like what humility is. It's a protection, a prevention, and a preservation. And so they're like, oh, I know who God is. And so humility is a protection that refuses to let me think too low of myself. Because if I think too low of myself, I'm going to let everybody walk all over me.
0: Yeah.
1: But like you're a daughter and son of God. Like that is the language in the Old Testament, in Genesis 2:15 and 16, the two Hebrew words, shelem and demut, likeness and image, were used in the ancient Near Eastern world almost exclusively for children of royalty. Woof. Like this is powerful.
0: Woof.
1: Adam and Eve's original status is children of the King Most High, and they're living in his royal garden, Eden. Right? What have they done? Nothing. What have they received? Everything. Powerful. Okay, cool. So you can walk with just a little bit of swagger, not because of you, but because who your dad is, right? Like, that's kind of cool. I like that idea.
2: I do too.
1: But okay, so that's the protection that humility gives us, but it's also a prevention. Because if we lose sight of who God is, we will over-elevate who we are. We will over-exaggerate our identity and our value and our worth. And so humility is a protection because it refuses to let us think too high of ourselves. The technical term for this is it maintains the creator-creation distinction that God is still king.
0: Yeah.
1: And I am not, right? So it's a protection. It won't let you think too high of yourself because if you think too high of yourself, inevitably you and I, we will be the ones who walk all over other people. And then humility is finally a preservation. It preserves us in the life of Jesus. And people might be listening right now and they feel like life is so unsafe, that situations are unsafe. And you're just like, gosh, I just don't like that unsafety thing is so terrifying. Well, y'all, the safest place for any of us to ever be is to be in the faithful hands of Jesus. Mm. And humility keeps us in that place preserved in the life of Christ. This is why Paul throughout the New Testament is consistently like, yo, put on the clothing of humility to the church in Corinth and Ephesus and Galatia. Like he's just like, he's put on humility, follow the humble way of Jesus. This is Philippians 2:8-9. Like this is so important. And so when I look at all these people, I'm like, man, they really know who God is. And so they were able to rightly understand themselves and that equipped them to relate to other people because here I am on the receiving end of the humble life. And it has drawn me in. Like I long for it, good. But I never even knew it, you know?
0: That's so good. So practically speaking, how do we pursue peace? And maybe you'd say it's not pursuing peace, it's pursuing humility.

0: Ministry. So I serve as Director of Theology and Research at Proverbs 31 Ministries. Some of you are like, well, Proverbs 31, that's a whole thing about a chapter in Proverbs about women, right? And you're a dude. Like, how does that work? We're rolling on 9 years and it just works.
1: It just works.
0: Yeah. So to the gals that are listening, you'll probably be able to relate to this, but a lot of like a common thing that you'll notice at Proverbs when you walk into the offices is checklists. Like, and the gals joke about it themselves. They're like, we're checklist gals, you know? And so like, if you're a checklist gal or you're a checklist guy, that's awesome, right? And you know what the benefit is of that checklist? Instant gratification. Like as soon as you have a task and then you check it off, it feels great to move on to the next thing. But I think we've gotten into a bad habit of viewing humility as a checklist that we move on from. Humility is not a checklist that we move on from. Humility is, in fact, the very soil of the Christian life that we are to live from. And like any soil, we have to cultivate it.
1: Yeah.
0: We've got to go back to it. And so there are a couple just very practical things that I would say about like how do we pursue it? Like, this is important. I think sometimes we are longing for peace, but what we're really saying is we want the final destination. But in order to get to the destination, we've got to be committed to the process through. So the most important preposition throughout the Bible, in my opinion, is the preposition through. It was necessary for Israel to go through the Red Sea because they meet the power of Yahweh. It was necessary for the Israelites to go through the wilderness because they meet the provision of God. It was necessary for Jesus to go through Samaria. Why? He meets a Samaritan woman, half Jew, half Gentile. He becomes the first evangelist, recorded evangelist, who's a woman in the Gospels. It was necessary for Jesus to go through the cross. Why? So you and I can experience the power and the provision, the protection of Christ himself. So we live in a society that doesn't want to go through, though. Yeah. We want instant gratification.
1: Yes.
0: We want what we want, when we want it, how we want it. And typically the when is now, as fast as possible. We thought Prime one day or like overnight shipping was great. And then they released Prime same day shipping. Like, this is next level, right? And yet the Christian life is slow growth. There's nothing immediate or instant about the Christian life that is meaningful. Yeah. It is slow growth. And slow growth is so connected to soil because good soil cultivates good fruit. Compromised soil, it produces compromised fruit. And so like, how do we cultivate these things? How do we like practically live it out? I'm going to say some things that are simple, but they're far from being simplistic.
1: Yeah, that's good.
0: Like, here's one of the things that we ought to do. You and I were not meant to live a life in isolation. Nobody was. And if you live a life in isolation, you will live a life in an echo chamber that is only concerned with the me, myself. I call it the unholy trinity of me, myself, and I. And in that place, pride is going to grow. And what pride does is it promises clarity, but it just delivers chaos and confusion. Right?
1: Yeah.
0: And so what we need, like Paul's favorite phrase in the New Testament is one another. It's a Greek word, allon. It's a reciprocal pronoun. And he's constantly like, hey, sanctification, one another. Living the life of Jesus, one another. Have everything in common, one another. Like, it's one another is everywhere. So what does that imply? It means in order to practically live the humble life, we need to have mirrors in front of us that are going to be honest about who we are and how we're reacting and treating life with. Like, have some close friends. If you're married, your spouse should be that person. Your children, man, I've got 4 kids. My kids are means of sanctification every day. Oh, like, it's just constant. It's just like it's impossible, right? Like, the other day I was speaking at an event. I'm in Denver and I brought my oldest son with me and I get up and I thought I crushed it, right? And I get off and I'm sitting down. And I look over at my son and I'm expecting him, Adam, to be like, Dad, that was like Michael Jordan shooting the game-winning fadeaway, right? That's what's in my heart. And he looked at me, bro, and he goes, I've heard you do better, Dad. That was okay. Like, what? But I'll tell you what, man. It was a humility moment for me of like, man, my son is always going to be honest with me. Like, he is not too impressed with me. I'm just Dad when I come off. Like, and I'm Dad on that stage. I'm Dad on. That is one of the best things for me when I'm traveling, is to just be reminded that I'm just Dad. First and foremost. And so like having people in your life, they're going to speak truth to you and over you. And then this next one is kind of very, very practical. like humility. How do we cultivate humility in our lives? We have to regain right awareness of ourselves. The gift of humility is that it actually regains our self-awareness. Nobody wants to be blindsided. And so if we gain self-awareness, very hard for us to get blindsided. So here's what you can do right now. As soon as this podcast is done, if it's night or day, doesn't matter. You can, if it's raining, doesn't matter. It rained all day yesterday. I did this yesterday with my kids, in fact. Take off your shoes. Take off your socks. Go stand in the green grass. Go look up into the skies. Observe what is there. And then remind yourself of this one simple truth. None of this required you. You have nothing to do with the stars staying in their orbit, with the gravitational forces keeping all the, like, you have nothing to do with any, like, who, John chapter one, in the beginning was the Word. The Word was God. The Word was with God. Through him, all things were made. Without him, nothing was made that has been made. In him was life. And that life was the light of man. Like, this moment of humility of just, like, even we're getting drenched in the rains. Like, man, like, we need this rain for creation to continue to grow.
1: Yeah.
0: And I had nothing to do. Like, I couldn't force the rain dial to come on. This is all Jesus. Jesus is the one who does it. Y'all, if that doesn't create a deep sense of humility in you, then I'm not quite sure what will. And so we have to kind of practice these routines. I think humor and humility are actually closely intertwined and connected.

0: there's a dial here that is a difference between, in humility, just being able to laugh at the weakness of humanity and be like, you know, this is hilarious. Like, I just screwed up. Like, this, it's funny. But then there's a secret thing in my heart left unattended that I call this hidden pride, that can dial up a level where it's actually a place of humiliation, and it becomes self-degrading, where I'm now identifying myself based off of what I did or what I can't do. And now I'm in a place where I'm going to try to cover it all up. I won't ever tell this story. I won't ever talk about it. I'll make some excuse for it, you know? And that's the dangerous place that corrupts the soil of humility. And so exercising humor. Now, not a humor that's self-degrading, that like we have to be careful about that, but a type of genuine human humor, you know? Like, yeah. We do funny things. Man, laugh at them. Laugh at it, you know? Invite it in. Enjoy the frailty of our humanity. And then just be reminded, like, wow, humor is actually a gateway, a gift for us to exercise humility, because we're being reminded that we are human and that God is not, you know? And that is a good thing. Yeah.
1: And again, humility is the gateway to peace, is what you're saying.
0: Yeah.
1: Yeah. Because on those practical things, it's like, okay, that helps with humility. But if I'm looking for peace, it's like, no, actually those are the steps towards peace indirectly. Is that what you're saying?
0: Absolutely. Like, think about this. When you're laughing, like genuinely laughing, are you experiencing peace?
1: Yeah.
0: Absolutely.
1: Yeah.
0: Right? When you're sitting out and you're like sitting on the beach and you're like, the sun is hitting your face and you're just finally relaxed. And in that moment, you're fully aware that God is holding all these things together. Like, is that peace? Absolutely. Right? Even this, in your hardest, most painful situations, this is the power that biblical humility that only Jesus can provide. When you're walking through something that you never asked for, but now you're left holding the weight of that responsibility, and you look over to your side. This is Acts 17, 26 and 28. This is Psalm 46. And you just come to this eternal realization, the Lord of hosts is with us. The God of Jacob is our stronghold. That's Psalm 46. It's like, that's peace. That's peace in the presence of my pain. That's peace in the presence of the chaos and the conflict. That's peace that can only be granted to me by the one who holds everything together. You know, that's kind of what Psalm 46 is getting at. And so, yeah, like we long for peace, and it's kind of like we want the gifts, but we don't want to honor the giver of the gifts.
1: Good.
0: Like, we want peace. We don't want to exercise the virtue of humility.
1: Yeah.
0: That gets us to that place of peace, you know? So
1: that's so good. Last question I have, like, Joel, I think you have a PhD, you're on Lisa's team, you're on the teaching team at Transformation, you got a book out that you're sharing. It feels like the recipe, and we kind of hinted at this earlier, for the opposite of humility. Is there something right now, just at the place you're at right now today, that you're learning about humility and how to fight against pride and all of that?
0: Yeah, man, I would say being okay with myself, like who I actually am.
1: Ugh.
0: And you know, comparison, it's such a massive trap. And it's so easy. It is so easy, especially from a book standpoint or from a speaking and an author standpoint. Like, it is just so easy to just look around and be like, and so, you know, I have a whole chapter in the book about hidden pride. The danger of hidden pride is that it happens in the isolation of the echo chamber of the human heart. And so the only way to illuminate hidden pride is actually through the power of the Holy Spirit that is going to bring light to it, you know? And so I would say the thing that God is just continually reminding me is that my goodness is not dependent on what I do. It has always and will always forever be dependent on the cross of Jesus that has granted his goodness to me. That my value and worth is not connected to my achievements, nor is my worth connected to my failures. It is simply connected to the fact that I'm made in the image of God, you know, and that cannot be revoked. That can't be broke. That can't be taken away. And so I wrote this in my journal the other day, and I was processing through kind of like just comparison and jealousy. And I wrote this, I said, passive jealousy. It's not this overt jealousy. It's just this like little thing that's in your heart that happens in a flip second and moves on. That's the stuff I'm more concerned about, because that stuff unattended becomes like overt, right?
2: Yeah.
0: So passive jealousy is wanting something someone else had and believing what they got was actually meant for me.
1: Oh, crap.
0: Right. Humility is God's grace to remind ourselves of our worth and celebrate the success of our sisters and brothers without envy and with pure joy. That's what I long for. And that's the thing that God's working in me right now.

0: Well, to close today, a huge shout out and thanks to Joel. Joel, I love and appreciate you so much. 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
5: You have been through some really tough times. There were moments you didn't think you were going to make it, and you questioned God. Why me? But He got you through. God is our merciful Father and the source of all comfort. He comforts us in our troubles so that we can comfort others. When they are troubled, we will be able to give them the same comfort God has given us. Growing your faith with 2 Corinthians 1, verses 3 and 4.
6: If you feel like you're lost in the woods and life seems meaningless, don't miss the next Building Relationships with Dr. Gary Chapman. Pastor and author Dustin Crow believes the wilderness is a place where God reveals Himself and cares for the people He loves. From Hagar to David, Moses to Jesus, you'll hear encouragement to believe your will.

0: be joyful. And so the choice is, it's not that we're going to get it right all the time, but the choice is to get it right now, while there is still time, to, instead of dreading your life, start enjoying your life and start surrendering to God that which is outside of your control.
1: Well, that's Lisa Turkhurst, and she joins us today on Focus on the Family with Jim Daly, and I'm John Fuller.
2: You know, John, most of us probably wouldn't describe ourselves as controlling. So often, controlling people don't know they're controlling.
1: That's true.
2: And there's so many different environments when we talk about controlling. There's work. I mean, I've said, you know, when you're in this position, I'm responsible to the donors and the board. There's a certain amount of control I need to exert to make sure the ministry's moving in the right place and not feel bad about that. You know, this is a direction or a change of course that we need to make, so let's make it. And people say, well, that's very controlling. But you need that. So there are healthy examples of control. Then we get into marriage, and again, that can be unhealthy. You know, if one of the spouses is overly controlling, out of fear perhaps. The good news is we're going to talk about this topic today with our guest in such a powerful and positive way for us to recognize those temptations for control, what drives it, the fear in us and other things, and then what do we do to move to a more biblical, godly perspective.
1: Yeah, because so much of life can't be controlled, right? Well,
2: let's,
1: Lisa Turkhurst is always popular when we have her here in the studio, and you're about to hear why. As the president and chief visionary officer of Proverbs 31 Ministries, she's encouraged literally millions of women to strengthen their faith and their relationships. She's written a number of books, and one that we're talking about today is called Making Peace with What I Can't Control. Find relief from the exhaustion of overthinking, trying to fix others, and wanting to figure it all out. And you can learn more about Lisa and this book at our website.
2: That is so good. What a great title.
0: Thank
2: Lisa,
0: you.
2: Welcome in.
0: Thank you so much. Yeah. I'm so honored once again to be with you guys.
2: At Proverbs 31 Ministries, you're talking to so many women. What in this category of control are you hearing from them where they're struggling?
0: I think people, first of all, there's a big section of people that wouldn't necessarily, like you said before, Jim, they're not necessarily saying I'm a control freak or I have control issues. And yet they're walking around so exhausted from trying to manage everything that they are responsible to manage, but then also stepping over that line, managing other people, situations that they feel they want a certain outcome. All of it's so very understandable. And I would say the vast majority of people, the root of their control is not power, it's fear.
2: Mm-hmm.
0: And I think when we start to really peel back the layers, we have to understand and take a look at, there's a paper thin line between being a responsible person, which is really good, to being a controlling person. And so we have to examine, where is that line and how can we address the fear that often drives these controlling tendencies that, whether we know it or not, must be dealt with.
2: And we are going to get into that, thankfully, because I think you're right over ground zero when you talk about fear manifesting itself in control, because we want to control the environment we're in. But before we get there, this idea of control can be masked as something good. You know, that you care about others.
0: That's
2: you
0: right.
2: want to help them get to a better place. And those are all noble things to be about.
0: Exactly.
2: Talk about that you saw in yourself, this justification for control, that I'm just trying to help them be better.
0: Yeah. Well, and not just I saw in myself, I still see it in myself.
2: Yeah, right. All of us have some of this, especially as Christians.
0: Yeah. You know, when I went through in my first marriage, just complete betrayal and devastation, I didn't realize that I was working overtime to try to manage another person. I truly felt like I was trying to save my marriage. I was trying to save my family. I was trying to save this man that I had been with so long. I didn't understand. I just didn't have the language or the context that what I was actually doing was hindering him from hitting rock bottom and realizing that he had a savior, but it wasn't me. And sometimes I think in a desperate attempt to save another person, what we don't realize is we're actually stepping in front of the very consequences that could actually help them. It's only understandable that we do everything that we can to try to talk them into

0: making different choices to try to prevent, you know, certain outcomes. And, you know, it's also very understandable. So if you're in that place, you know, before we even start talking about what needs to be done, I just want to say, I get it. And here's another big category, parents of adult children. You know,
1: teens too.
0: Teens too. It's like, you know, we see things so clearly, because for me, I'm bringing 57-year-old wisdom into a scenario where there's 20 and 30-year-olds making decisions. My kids are great kids, but also there are certain things that I'm like, oh, no, don't do that, don't do this. And it's not because I want to control them, it's because I want to help them. But help taken too far can really get us in trouble.
1: And I think the challenge is knowing where that line is, like you said. It's so hard to give advice. You know, I'm thinking of the scripture where the Lord, they're out on the sea and the storm is going and he's sleeping. And the disciples are like, man, come on, this is dangerous. This is life-threatening. And then he calms the storm. But it's mentioned in scripture that they kind of woke him up. It's that kind of thing. Some people, let's say spouses, may look at that and say, you're disconnected from reality, man. You should be controlling in this situation. Like, the Lord should have known to wake up and calm the storm in that setting. But with a teen child who's having struggles or an adult child, there's a certain amount of wisdom and control you want to apply. But in the end, you got to let them be the Lord's, right?
0: Mm-hmm.
1: That sounds hard and calloused.
0: It is very, very challenging. But here's that paper-thin line. I think, let's just go there, between responsibility and being controlling. When I am being responsible, I manage all that is within my ability to manage, to control. But regarding other people, I don't step over that line and also try to manage them. So being responsible is, I am going to manage what is within my ability to manage. But regarding the outcome, I must trust God.
1: Yeah.
0: And I've made peace with the fact that ultimately I have to trust God. If I'm being controlling, then controlling is, I'm going to manage everything that is within my ability to manage. And I'm also going to manage everything that is really outside of my ability to manage, because regarding the outcome, I'm only willing to accept the outcome that I think is best.
1: Yeah. There's so many behaviors that the Lord warns us about, fear being one of them. Fear not. You know, don't live in that state of fear. One of the things for unhealthy control, in my opinion, as I've observed it, is when it starts from fear, mm-hmm, rather than from a healthy place. Fear almost, when it rises, the only tool in a mom's tool chest, a dad's tool chest, a husband, a wife, whatever the application, is you reach for control, to increase control, to lower your fear.
0: Exactly.
1: And it doesn't really help.
0: Well, and here's the tricky thing about it. Sometimes it does, in a temporary sense. Sometimes our controlling efforts really do start to steer things in a direction that we want them to go. But it's all temporary, because ultimately we cannot control how another person thinks, the narrative that another person believes, or what a person does, or what they even say. So ultimately we can't control that. So even if it seems like it works for a little bit, our controlling efforts, it will eventually fall apart and leave us more anxious than we were before. Control is really fear disguised as a strength. So think about that for a second. Control is really fear described as a strength. And I think sometimes we think there's nothing we can do about fear. It just hits us. And we know the verses, you know, the go-to verse, of course, you know, God did not give us a spirit of fear. But I think it's important that we understand fear can actually be broken into four distinct components that will give us a little bit more understanding of what we can do, practically speaking, about fear. The first component of fear, you can't do anything about. That's the alert or the alarm. So that's when you become aware of something and you become alert or alarmed. This is something that's stirring up fear inside of me. That's going to hit you, and you really cannot control that at all. Then the second two components of fear, that's where we can do some work. So one of them is memory. Instantaneously, when we feel that alert or alarm, our brain is going to go back very quickly. It happens just like this. Go back to another time, a memory that we felt the same feeling. And then it's going to interpret what we are experiencing based on the memories that we have. Then the next component is perception. Based on what's happened before, you know, and certainly if we've had previous trauma, trauma is not just what happens to us. It's the story we tell ourselves because of what happened. That's perception. So memory and perception, that's where work can happen. That's where we can really make progress with our fear. And the fourth component is either our reaction or our response. We want to get to response, not always just feeling paralyzed because we feel a fear and then we react, right? Now, obviously, in the moment that I feel this feeling of fear, I'm not going to go, okay, let me break it down now. What's a previous memory? What's a perception? That's not the time to do it. The time to do it is when we don't feel threatened.
1: Yeah.
0: And we can really examine. So this situation is constantly stirring up this fear inside of me. So now let me go back. Where do I have other memories where maybe a worst case scenario did happen? And what is the story, the perception that I'm telling myself because of what happened? We can do work there in a time where we're not threatened. And if we do some work, then our chances increase to have a better response on the end. So in that moment, we more quickly tell ourselves a better story about what reality is. Sometimes when you've been through worst case scenario after worst case scenario, you start convincing yourself and in that moment of fear saying, oh, this is absolutely going to be worst case scenario. When in reality, it probably won't be. It won't be best. It won't be worse. It'll hit somewhere in the middle. So that perception work, the story that we've been telling ourselves is really important.
1: It's so critical because that controlling attitude, especially in parenting, can really bring damage to the relationship.
0: That's right. And, you know, we talked a little bit about the role that fear is playing in all of this and the two components, memory and perception. So this is where we can really take a step back. I encourage people to get a journal and start writing healthier perceptions in our journal. Like when I feel this, you know, it's not always this. And then put in some Bible verses. And like Nehemiah says, take counsel with yourself and then certainly bring it all to the Lord in prayer and bring in scriptures too. All of that can help us in a moment where we're preparing in times of strength for times of struggle.
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3: Now, I believe that as we approach the latter days, things are going to get worse and worse and worse and worse and worse.
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3: 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Total optimism as we look at the Lord Jesus Christ.
4: You don't have to be afraid of what the future holds. 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
2: Thanks for listening to Focus on the Family. Let's resume now with the balance of today's programming. Yeah, and Lisa, this is something generally in the culture that we're seeing anyway. I mean, bubble-wrapped kids, you know, wearing bike helmets because they might fall from their bike. I fell from my bike. I survived. So there is something in the Christian community where we think Jesus is the answer for this. Mm-hmm. And you have a story of Judas in the scripture that really highlights the difference between saying, I want Jesus to take care of this, and then I really want Jesus to take care of this.
0: Exactly. Well, the story of Judas, you know, we have certain perceptions of Judas where, you know, he was the one that betrayed Jesus, sold him out for money. And then, of course, we know what played out after that. And so oftentimes I would see the story of Judas and think, oh, yeah, I know that. So I didn't ever dig deep or do any personal reflection of what part of Judas's mistake do I see my own self making? Like, how can I learn something more specific from him? And when you boil it all down to it, you know, take away the greed, you know, that may have been a large part of it. But what I really want to focus on is Judas saw an outcome that he was very determined. Judas wanted Jesus to rise up and become an earthly king to overthrow the Romans and make the Roman oppression go away. That is good. That's not a bad desire. Oftentimes, the outcomes that we want, they're good. They're not bad desires. The problem is that Judas decided to do it his way, and he was only willing to accept an outcome that he thought was best, and he didn't pause and think that God could be doing something different and better. Different doesn't always mean bad. Different just means different. What Jesus's plan was, he was going to rise up. He was going to become a king, but he wasn't just after saving the people of the day. He was after eternal salvation. God's plan was so much bigger than what Judas could even fathom. And the most tragic part of Judas's story is in the end, he tried to undo what he did. He took the money back and said, you know, like, take the money back. And he realized he couldn't undo what he did. And then, of course, it wound up taking him right to his death.
1: You know, there is such a big application for us there in terms of God's plans for our lives, for those around us, our kids, etc. I mean, and it's hard to say, Lord, I truly give this all over to you, which was Judas's mistake. You're absolutely right. But we do that in so many different ways that we are saying, I love you. I don't trust you, Lord. That's what we're really saying.
0: Yeah.
1: And man, God has to say, okay, child, just give me some time. You'll see why my plans are better and bigger. You know, so many testimonies of alcoholics, addictions of all kinds that end up in a godly place where the person is saved. Not everybody has that experience. But you sit there and go, the valleys that I had to go through, I'm so grateful for. Because that's what ultimately brought me to the Lord.
0: Absolutely. And,
1: but that is hard. It's hard for a parent to say, okay, Lord, have your way with my child.
0: Yeah.
1: Because I'm going to trust that you're going to bring him to you.
0: But in the end, you know, we have to remember when we release a loved one, when we release a child into trusting the Lord, you know, we're releasing them to the Lord. We're not releasing them to a cliff to fall over. We need to mentally have this picture. We are releasing them into the arms of God, and that's the safest place for any person to be. Now, will we always get the outcome that we want? Absolutely not. But regardless, we can't control the outcome anyways. So why not take that step and release them into the arms of the Lord and let the Lord carry what was never yours to carry?
1: Yeah. And also in that respect, it's not saying don't be engaged. You know,
0: absolutely.
1: Sometimes as Christians, we live on these switches, you know.
0: Yeah.
1: Lord, he's all yours. And
0: yeah,
1: I'm not going to talk to him again.
0: We don't want to live in extremes like that, right? We want to be responsible.
1: Right.
0: For example, like the riding the bike thing. It is responsible to tell our kids to put their helmet on. It is responsible to give them a safe path to bike. It is responsible to, you know, let our kids get outside and have some fresh air and all of that. But can we ultimately control that no accident will ever happen? No, we can't.
1: Yeah.
0: And so we can do all that we are responsible to do. And then once we've done that, we have to rest and trust in the Lord. That doesn't mean disengage. Stay engaged, just don't be controlling.
1: Yeah. You know, this idea of helper and fixer. I think Jean and I represent this. She is a helper, I'm a fixer. And we can get into trouble with that. And you have a similar story that we helped a friend with a car loan and it didn't go well.
0: Right.
1: But What was your story, your experience with that?
0: Yeah. So, you know, I'm a very tenderhearted person, and compassion taken too far, I've learned in therapy, is codependency. I need you to be okay so I can feel okay. So how can I make you okay? Because I want to feel okay. Okay.
1: I think I followed that.
0: Yeah. And so, you know, sometimes my compassion will run ahead. And, you know, if I have something, example, if I have the money to go help another person, I sometimes feel compelled to do it. And I know this about myself, so I have to watch it. Because what can often happen is if we try to step in and rescue that person, if I want to give them money as a gift, and it's not irresponsible for me to do that, then give it as a gift. But I would really caution you about giving money to someone who has already proven themselves irresponsible with money. Because when you do that, what's going to eventually happen if you expect them to pay you back, it's going to go bad really quickly. If they've already proven themselves not responsible with money, they're not going to suddenly, because now you give them more money, it's not going to suddenly make them responsible with money. And that's kind of the trap I got in. And the situation started off, it felt so good in the moment. Like, I'm helping this person, you know, co-sign this loan. It's going to be great. It felt awesome. I felt like a hero. But then when it came time to expecting them to be responsible again, when they'd already proven over and over and over to not be responsible, my expectations for them to suddenly manage this well, of course, they weren't met. I became part of their problem, that I was always chasing them down for money, which really was not the case. Yeah. Now, again, am I saying never loan money to people? That's not what I'm saying. I'm saying don't enable somebody who's already proven that they're going to be irresponsible. Don't go into it thinking you're going to be the savior. They have a savior, but it's not you.
1: Yeah. Mm-hmm. But it is so hard to pull back for their best interests.
0: Yes.
1: Because you want to feel good about yourself,
0: yes.
1: Right?
0: And the thing is, can you do, like, here's what I encourage people. Okay, you want to help and you want to take the risk? Totally your choice. The control police, they're not going to come swarming in on you and give you a big hand slap. Nope, you know. But do you have to take it to an extreme of solving the big problem? Or could you come in and solve part of the problem out of your compassion, out of your love for them? You know, do you have to give them all the money? Or could you come in and offer them a gift of relief that's a temporary, you know, solution, not to the big problem, but to something more immediate today? And so I'm not saying draw hard lines here. I'm not saying to, you know, be suddenly like anti-people. I'm saying be wise about what it is really costing you. Be aware of the emotional wear and tear.
1: You talk about flipping the script, and I think this might be in day one here. We're going to come back next time if you're willing.
0: Absolutely.
1: And talk more about this topic. But you talk about flipping the script, replacing thoughts like, I can't believe this. Like, I can't believe that couple would not manage this auto loan the way they need to, right? Mm-hmm. And you can, again, you can generate a lot of emotion about what they're not doing to perform to your expectation, which is a form of control. But talk about flipping the script. Give us some of those examples of what we're saying in our head that tends to float in the control person's mind.
0: Absolutely. Yeah. So often, and I'm not going to put this on anyone else, I'll put it on me. Often what I would say is, I can't believe they're doing this. And that shocks my system, almost sending me into fight, flight, freeze mode, right? Or I'll go, I would never do this to someone. Again, shocking my system, putting me in this place of extreme anxiety and almost disbelief that this is happening. So instead, I've learned to go, okay, this is very consistent with other behaviors that they've demonstrated before. I really shouldn't be surprised. Or this is hard. I can acknowledge that it's hard, but I don't have to let this derail me and my emotions the rest of the day. I can accept this because, you know what? Again, very consistent with the behaviors they've been demonstrating for a long time. It's not that that second script fixes the problem, but what it really does is help me stay in touch with reality. This person has demonstrated this behavior before. They're continuing to demonstrate it. And remember, mental health is a commitment to reality at all costs. We want to stay in reality and so that we can really deal with the issue.
1: Lisa, this has been incredible. And we're just kind of getting there, you know, the scratching of the surface. I want to come back next time and continue the discussion if you're willing.
0: Sure thing.
1: And man, let me turn to the listener. We all face circumstances we can't control. And then what do we do with that? Especially when it involves the people we love and care about the most. Typically, we tend to control those people the most, not the friend or the stranger at a distance. And Focus on the Family is here with great input from wonderful guests like Lisa and all the content from her and other people. Just think of us as your resource center in that regard. We will help you with that and hopefully give you biblical wisdom, practical guidance, and hope in Christ fundamentally. If you're struggling and need some guidance, get a hold of us. We have caring Christian counselors. You can start there. They'll call you back and spend time with you. We have a referral network. If you need more time with a counselor, we'll find somebody in your area that you can go and talk with. We also have those trusted resources, articles, programs, videos, counseling support, and much, much more. The idea is don't create an excuse that you can't find help. Help is here for you. Just call us. And if you can make a monthly pledge of any amount, we'll send you Lisa's book as our way of saying thank you for being part of the ministry and helping other people. We had one woman who wrote in, Connie. She said, 10 years ago, I learned I was carrying a stillborn child. I turned to Focus on the Family, and you helped me through one of the most difficult times of my life. Now, a friend I'll be mentoring was diagnosed with cancer. I knew exactly where to turn for resources and support. God has used this ministry in my life again and again, and I'm so grateful you've always been there when I needed you. There's the evidence, and that's such a powerful story. So get in touch with us. Help us to help others like Connie to find their source in Christ. And if you can't make a monthly pledge, we'll send you a copy of Lisa's book for a one-time gift as well. Man, I hope you'll do it today.
2: 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I'm John Fuller, inviting you back as we continue this really important conversation with Lisa Turkhurst and once again, help you and your family thrive in Christ. 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
0: When we release a loved one, when we release a child into trusting the Lord, you know, we're releasing them to the Lord. We're not releasing them to a cliff to fall over. We need to mentally have this picture. We are releasing them into the arms of God, and that's the safest place for any person to be. Now, will we always get the outcome that we want? Absolutely not. But regardless, we can't control the outcome anyways.
2: That's insight from Lisa Turkhurst, who's our guest today again on Focus on the Family with Jim Daly. And we're glad you've joined us. I'm John Fuller.
1: You know, John, it's great to have Lisa back. Every time it's just like wisdom, wisdom, wisdom. And she's lived, you know, a life of observation, I would say. You know, last time we talked about fear and control, and we're going to continue that discussion today. It was so good and has application for each and every person, because in this life, in our sinful nature, fear, which the Lord does not want us to live in, leads to unhealthy control issues. And I would say, you know, many of the marital problems that we see here at Focus on the Family that we help at Hope Restored, our marriage intensive, much of it is rooted in this area of fear and control. And I'm so grateful she's written the book that we can talk about today. And I just want to get on with it.
2: Yeah. Yeah. And that book is called Making Peace with What I Can't Control. Find relief from the exhaustion of overthinking, trying to fix others, and wanting to figure it all out.
1: Hey, hang on, John. The phones are ringing off the hook.
2: Don't miss out on your opportunity.
1: Come on.
2: Contact us today if you want to get a copy of the book. And by the way, download the broadcast app that we have so you don't have any fear about missing out on what Lisa shared last time.
1: We covered a lot of material last time, but we're going to roll into continuing to get to this issue of fear and control and all that. Let's go back and kind of talk about the common fears that often lead to control, because we didn't get to that list. And I'll read them again, and I want you to highlight a couple. But fear of rejection, abandonment, or not being loved. So these are the things a lot of times in our childhood that we experience that set up our attitudes and our emotional response.
0: And even our perceptions of present-day things we're going to face. We will pull from these previous feelings, and they may go all the way back to unhealed things in our childhood or even experiences that we had throughout our adulthood. But boy, rejection's a big one.
1: And abandonment. I mean, that can, in a marriage, that can be some, the other spouse is working late and you catastrophize that into, what are they doing? They're not wanting to spend time with me. And they're actually working on a project that the boss said, could you get this done by the time you leave tonight? So some of that is like that, right? And because of those wounds as a child, you're making it as something it's not.
0: Yeah, I think one of the greatest fears that we have as humans is emotional suffering. And certainly the fear of loss ties right into that as well. I tell a story in the book about one of my dearest friends. Her name is Leah. She has worked side by side with me on every book project that I've done for, it seems like, eons, truly. But because we're so close and we're working together all the time, we process a lot of life. I tell a story about Leah losing her father to brain cancer. And he went from being this vibrant, healthy, strong man to finding out he had a brain tumor. And then the decline and deterioration, it was shocking. It definitely impacted her. And the grief was enormous. So Leah had one son by the time her father passed, and then she since had another daughter. And she came to me and she said, I think there's this area of controlling that has been really troublesome to my marriage. And that is that I always want to make every choice for my kids to make sure that they are healthy. And, you know, I watched my father deteriorate and I don't want that in my children. And so it's caused some tension between her and her husband. So we were processing this. And I asked her a very important question. I said, Leah, are you trying to keep your kids healthy? Or are you trying to prevent cancer? Because trying to keep your kids healthy, that is a responsible thing to do. Trying to prevent cancer is impossible. You can do all that you can do to set your children's health up for success, but ultimately you cannot control whether or not they ever get, you know, a diagnosis of cancer. And I think that helped open her brain to that fine line between being responsible, feed your kids healthy food, do what you need to do to keep them healthy, but not be so controlling where you take it into hyperdrive trying to prevent cancer, because at the end of the day, that's not going to be possible.
1: Yeah, and that's a good example of how to deal in a healthy way with something that could be unhealthy. Mm-hmm. What was her first response, if you can recall? I mean, was she defensive or?
0: No, she wasn't, because I asked her a very important question at first. Are you open to a thought? And anytime we're going to share something that could step on somebody's toes, you just ask, you know, are you open to a thought? And she said, yes, I am. And so I asked her that profound question, you know, are you trying to keep your kids healthy? Are you trying to prevent cancer? And it really, really impacted on on a very practical level, the way that she's now interacting with her family. It was life-changing to her. It's not a perfect science, of course. Does she sometimes still step into, you know, trying to prevent cancer? Of course she does. But because she's aware of it, it has drastically improved the environment of her home. And I think that's the secret. It's not to do this right all the time, but it's to get it right while there is still time to provide a healthier environment for us and our loved ones.
1: Yeah, that is so good. In that regard, you were up in a Alpine, I think, one of those Alpine slide rides. We have plenty of them here in Colorado, actually. Come visit them. But it's what they do in the summertime, and you get into this metal, I don't know what you'd call it, car.
2: Yeah, kind of a roller coaster car.
1: Yeah, and you ride down the ski slopes, and you do it at a fast pace. But you learn something in that, kind of that little lesson of how to surrender.
0: That's right. And it was a painful lesson, truly. So my friend Joy really wanted to ride the mountain coaster. I was very timid. And I thought, I don't want to ride the mountain coaster. I've never wanted to ride a mountain coaster. I don't have that on my bingo card. And I'm looking at the mountain coaster and I'm like, I'm not even sure this thing is 100% safe. So I would prefer not. I can find other things to do to have a lot of fun. I don't need that. But she was like, come on, you can do it with me. You can do it with me. And then she finally said, we'll ride on it together. I said, okay. So we get up. And you know, have you ever been in a situation where things are unfolding, but it takes your brain a minute to catch up before all of a sudden you realize it's kind of too late. My brain didn't catch up on time. That's what happened. They strapped Joy in her seat, ushered me to the front of the car. Basically, I am sitting on the front of the car. They put a seatbelt across me and then the thing goes. And I realize I'm in a terrible position. I was trying to control. And instead, now I have put myself in the worst position possible. I am strapped to the front of this. The thing starts going. The operator looks at Joy and says, do not hit the brake unless there's an object in front of you. And Joy and I are both rule followers. And so she never hit the brake. And we went so fast because
1: velocity.
0: The weight of two of us on the car made us go even faster. And never hitting the brake, we screamed so loud. We had friends on the other side of the mountain and they could hear us and identify that it was Joy and Lisa screaming. And at first, I was screaming like for my life. Like, help me, like I was so unwell. But about three quarters of the way into the ride, I thought, all that's doing is wearing my voice out. Like, nobody's coming to save us. No, there is, until we get through this, we cannot get off this, we cannot get around this, we cannot get above this, we've got to get through this. And I stopped screaming. And I just kind of surrendered to the process and we did get through it. Yeah. You know, one of the most powerful prepositions in all of the Bible, as my friend Dr. Joel Munimali says, is the word through. We have to sometimes just go through. The children of Israel had to go through the wilderness. Jesus had to go through the cross. Sometimes we are going to be in situations where there is absolutely nothing we can do. We are strapped to the front of a situation that is going to barrel through what is going to barrel through, and we have to get through it. But in the process of getting through it, if we white knuckle it, resist it, scream at the top of our lungs, we can certainly make that the way we get through it. Or we can realize, ultimately, I don't have control. Ultimately, I've got to surrender this. And what I would say is surrender it to the Lord. And the roller coaster eventually came to a stop, unstrapped myself, got off, and I declared, I'll never do that again. So, you know, but in the middle of it, there was nothing I could do to control. And I thought, this is what it feels like. This is what it feels like to have absolutely no control. And guess what? I survived.
1: And we pay money to do that. That's
0: I did
1: crazy.
0: Pay money. That's a very important thing. I think Joy actually paid money for it, too.
1: You know what's interesting with that? Think of life circumstances, whatever they might be, and the operator whispering that, the Lord whispering to us, don't use the brake. Wow.
0: Mm.
1: Whatever you do, don't use the brake. Mm-hmm. I've got you. Mm-hmm. That's a challenge.
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1: Lisa, I'm thinking of a book that Focus published with Dr. Ken Wilgus. The title is hilarious. It's Feeding the Mouth That Bites You, How to Emancipate Teenagers into Adulthood. And it kind of fits with this. But he explained to me, and I'm going to paraphrase, so Ken, if I'm doing this inappropriately, let me know. But he said a lot of his therapy time as a counselor is spent helping parents more so understand the moment they're in, because they tend to linger in that control, like you said, the healthy control of raising a young child, but they still have those attributes in the teen years. And he said, that's the biggest mistake a parent is making. You know, you let your later teen decide if they're going to go to church. Really? Ken, are you serious? Because you know the answer is most likely going to be maybe not. But he's saying let them fail at home rather than go off to college or whatever they're going to do and totally get untethered to good habits, good biblical characteristics, etc. Mm-hmm. But you got to be strong enough, courageous enough to let them fail. Mm-hmm. And it's better that they fail in your home. That's kind of the genesis. But he said most of the therapy is undoing a parent's thought and helping a child be able to express themselves, which is kind of what you're saying.
0: Yeah, and let me fully acknowledge that I know how hard this is. And it sounds good when we're recording a broadcast.
1: Right.
0: Practical everyday living. Sometimes we're going to do this right, and sometimes we're going to get it wrong. The secret is to recognize when we've gotten it wrong, when we've stepped over and tried to not only manage ourselves, but manage their life as well, is to catch it quickly.
1: Yeah.
0: And to go and acknowledge, like, hey, I have stepped over into control mode. And, you know, I love you. I want the best for you. It's not an excuse, but that is the truth. And guess what? Now I'm ready to say the script to you.
1: Yeah.
0: Okay.
1: So good.
0: Your choice. Okay. Yeah. You see, I think we cross the line again from being responsible to being controlling the minute that I don't stop at just sharing my wisdom, but I expect someone else's choices to line up with my desires.
1: That's it. That's the difference. And that's exactly what he's getting at. And that's where you end up in trouble. So let's make sure we understand what's mine and what's yours. Whoever that other person is, your spouse, your child, your friend, how do you know what's genuinely yours to own and what is theirs to own?
0: So if I can't own it, I can't control it. So here's the thing. Like, I tell a story in the book about a loved one that had been struggling with addictions. And certainly in the world of addictions, control is a really big factor at play. So my loved one had been struggling with addictions, and I had gotten so in tune with their struggle that one night I woke up and it was like 2 o'clock in the morning, and I sat straight up in bed gasping. And I'm like, they're in trouble. They're doing something they're not supposed to be doing. Now, we didn't live in the same household, but it was someone I cared a lot about. And so we had Find My on our phone. And so I checked their location. And sure enough, 2 a.m., they're driving around. And I thought, there's no reason to be driving around at 2 a.m. And I literally got in my car. I want you to hear where I'm crossing the line now. Mm-hmm. I got in my car and I drove to find them. They went through an all-night drive-through. I went to that drive-thru, was able to catch up to them, and I pulled my car beside theirs, told them to pull over. They refused. Mm-hmm. I parked my car. I went and I put my body, I stood my body in front of their vehicle and said, you cannot drive until you pull over and take a breathalyzer test. And it had become such an overwhelming situation that I carried a breathalyzer test in my glove compartment. And so I eventually got them to pull over. And eventually they took the breathalyzer test. And eventually I talked them into letting me drive them home. But I will tell you, after I dropped them off, I drove home. I walked up my sidewalk at 3 a.m. And I thought, what am I doing? This is not sustainable. This is not sustainable. And in the end, this isn't helping. Is that an extremely painful realization? Yes. But what I was doing was I was not only doing my part, I was doing their part. And I felt like it was my duty to prevent bad things from happening. And so I became a rescuer to the nth degree. And in the end, did all of my rescuing efforts ever cause them to turn around? No. I rescued and rescued and rescued and rescued, but it's kind of like pulling a loved one off a train track. If they're continuing to crawl back up on that train track and the train is barreling closer and closer and closer, every single time when you climb back on the train track and you pull them off and you pull them off and you pull them off, eventually you're going to crawl up on the train track chasing them once again, and the train's going to run over you both.
1: Yeah. I mean, and it's, you know, I know a story where someone did engage their adult child, young adult, 20-something, and they did that exact thing. And it actually, the outcome was a more positive outcome, that was an action that arrested the child's behavior and they got help. And so it is, you know, you never know. But I... just like you're looking at those things, but you've got to know your motivation, and only you can know your motivation. Like,
0: that's
1: how
0: right.
1: far can I do this? How long can I do this? And, you know, that is such a personal thing, but the warning is what we're wanting parents to
0: Absolutely.
1: Hear or friends to hear.
0: And look, you can be a support. You can be the parent. You can be their greatest prayer warrior. You can put resources in front of them so that they can try to get the help they need. But at the end of the day, they have to make that
1: yeah,
0: choice.
1: That is so true, especially for addictions.
0: Yeah.
1: Lisa, let me ask you, you have a great story about giving a very precious treasure to a stranger on an airplane, somebody named Ron. Mm-hmm. Describe what happened and then what happened over the years.
0: So I got on an airplane one day, and this was 25 years ago. And I was very tired. So I prayed a selfish prayer. Lord, let me be the only one on my row because I'm so tired. I've been speaking
1: like that prayer.
0: At a retreat all weekend. And I was all talked out. And then right before the plane doors closed, they let one last person on the airplane. It was a man named Ron. I came to know his name because he came to sit right beside me. And I was like, oh.
1: And he wanted to talk.
0: Well, I wasn't sure at first. So I decided I'm going to pull out my Bible. So either that will make him not talk to me, or if we do talk, I'm going to steer the conversation to something that I want to talk about, and that's the Lord. So he sat down, and at first he didn't say anything, and then he leaned over as we got into the flight, and he goes, so you're just going to like sit there and read the Bible? And I looked at him and I said, yes, I think the Bible's very interesting. What do you know about the Bible? And he's kind of fumbled with his answer a bit, letting me know he knew some facts about God, but he didn't have a personal relationship with the Lord. And then he started asking me questions about the Bible. And so first they were kind of easy. I was able to answer them. And then I started lifting up emergency prayers to the Lord, like, help me find these answers, Lord, you know, and I'm going all over the Bible and reading him different scriptures. And in the middle of all of that, the Lord said to me, just really pressed on my heart, Lisa, give this man your Bible. And so while I'm still witnessing to this man, I start having an argument with God. I'm like, God, this is my Bible. This is my tear-stained, highlighted, written in. My kids have drawn pictures in this. This is my Bible. But that is a good suggestion. I'll go home. I'll buy him a Bible. I'll highlight some verses, package it up, get his address, send it to him. Go, God. And I continue to talk to Ron. But the Lord was just crystal clear, putting it on my heart, give this man your Bible. So eventually I closed my Bible. I put the Bible on Ron's lap and I said, I think you're supposed to have my Bible. And he looked at me very shocked and he said, why would you give what is obviously a treasured possession to a complete stranger? Why would you do that? I said, well, I have to be honest. I don't really want you to have my Bible.
1: That was good.
0: But something that I've learned is in the midst of all of eternity, sometimes God pauses in the midst of all of this to touch the heart of one person. And Ron, I believe God's paused for you today. And so he took the Bible. He told me he would read it. And then the plane landed. We exchanged business cards. He took the Bible and got off the plane. And I remember thinking, oh, Lord, can I chase him down to make sure he doesn't throw it away in the nearest airport trash can? And the Lord was crystal clear. Like, no, anything you release into my hands, and this is what I felt like the Lord was saying, anything you release to me will never truly be gone.
1: Wow.
0: And I remember just kind of feeling that in my heart, hearing it from the Lord. And then a couple weeks later, I get a call from Ron. I was at my office. He called and he said, you are never going to believe what's happened to me. I went home and I took a week off from work to read that Bible. I acted like, yeah, of course, that's what we all do. But inside, I'm like, what?
1: Whoa.
0: And I never heard from Ron again. Mm-hmm. And then fast forward 24 years later, I was on tour in San Antonio, a little city outside of San Antonio, and three women came and found one of my assistants and said, is there any way we could meet Lisa? Because we want to tell her the rest of the story if she remembers the Bible that she gave away on that plane. Of course, I remembered. And so we brought them backstage, and it was Ron's sister, a good family friend, and Ron's daughter.
1: Yeah.
0: And they shared with me the rest of the story, that Ron wound up giving his heart to the Lord. Mm-hmm. And he wound up leading his entire family to Christ. And then the daughter pulled out the Bible and she'd brought it with her, the Bible that I thought I'd never see again. And she pulled it out and she said, you know, a few years ago, my dad passed away very suddenly. And the greatest treasure he left me was your Bible that you'd given him. And she opened it up. And I could see my handwriting all throughout the Bible. I could see Ron's handwriting from all those years, all throughout the Bible. And then when Ron passed away, I could then see his daughter's handwriting all through the Bible. And you know, that Bible story, it revisited my life at a time where I was really struggling. God, are you here? God, do you hear my prayers? Are you in control? And you know, God didn't have to do that. He didn't have to bring that Bible back 24 years later. Now, of course, I told the daughter she has to keep the Bible, but just the fact that I held it again and I heard the rest of the story, only God could do that.
1: Yeah.
0: And it reminded me so powerfully, God really is in control. God really does care about us. God really is working behind the scenes in ways that we will never, ever know all the details of. And most importantly, it truly, truly is a fact that whatever we release into the hands of God is never truly gone. It is safe to surrender that which is outside of our control to the Lord and let the Lord do what only He can do. We need to do our part. And then we have to leave the rest to God. We need to stop carrying weight that was never ours, that was never meant for us to carry.
1: Yeah. Wow.
0: Because it's really hard to enjoy your life when you're trying to control everything and everyone in your life.
1: Won't be joyful.
0: It will not be joyful. And so the choice is, it's not that we're going to get it right all the time, but the choice is to get it right now while there is still time to, instead of dreading your life, start enjoying your life, and start surrendering to God that which is outside of your control.
1: Lisa, so good. So good. Thank you for being with us. This was powerful. And I hope for the listeners that this is striking a chord for you. If you're living there and you're trying to do the right thing for everybody, it may be time to assess that and look at obedience rather than living in fear and control. Lisa, again, thanks for being with us.
0: You're so welcome.
1: And if that's where you're at, get in touch with us. We have so much help for you here at Focus on the Family. 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And we have a wealth of trusted resources to come alongside you, offering biblical wisdom and practical help for your marriage, your parenting, and whatever challenges your family may be facing. Just reach out to us. One of those great resources is Lisa's terrific book, Making Peace with What I Can't Control, Find Relief from the Exhaustion of Overthinking, Trying to Fix Others, and Wanting to Figure It All Out. I mean, that title really sums it up. If fear, worry, overthinking, or trying to manage the choices of others has left you exhausted, this resource will help you. 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And when you make a pledge today, a gift of any amount, we'll send you a copy of Lisa's book, Making Peace with What I Can't Control, as our way of saying thank you for being part of the ministry and helping others too.
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11: Nicodemus knew the rules. 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
13: This is Treasure Conlon. Acts chapter 9, verses 15 and 16. The Bible says in the book of Acts that God called Paul a chosen vessel and said, "I will show him how many things he must suffer for my name's sake." Paul the Apostle had spiritual authority. That's why we still read his words today, and they still move our hearts. Paul could say to us, "I can do all things through Christ who strengthens me," because he had learned to do all things through Christ who had strengthened him. Paul had chosen to take the pathway that leads to spiritual authority. No matter what he had to go through, no matter what it cost him, he followed God. There is no shortcut to spiritual authority. Stay faithful on the path that God has chosen for you and trust Him to accomplish His very, very purpose through your life. Remember, my brother and my sister, Talk to God about these things today. There's a measurable power waiting for you. It's time to pray.
14: You have been through some really tough times. There were moments you didn't think you were going to make it, and you questioned God. Why me? But He got you through. 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He comforts us in our troubles so that we can comfort others. When they are troubled, we will be able to give them the same comfort God has given us. Growing your faith with 2 Corinthians 1, verses 3 and 4.
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17: I imagine some young boy coming over to my house to take my daughter out. 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You're like, who is this guy?
18: We had the most incredibly romantic time. I thought we were going to be together forever. And then, about a week later, right out of the blue, she sends me a John Deere letter.

0: me here in studio. They're the authors of a great book on the subject called I Gave Dating a Chance. It's a book written for kids. During the next half hour, we'll be talking about teaching your kids the basics of dating. 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Remember, Dr. Jim Burns tweets as well, and all those tweets show up on Facebook. 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During the next half hour, part one of Dr. Jim Burns' conversation with Jeremy and Jerusha Clark on teaching your kids the basics of dating. And we should remind you that this program is intended for parents and not for children. If you have young children with you, turn off the radio and go online to homeward.com. Welcome to Homeward. I'm Jim Burns. Today, two very special guests, Jeremy Clark and Jerusha Clark, husband and wife, who have worked with kids for years and years and years. They've written a great book called I Gave Dating a Chance. And today we're going to talk about teaching your kids the basics of dating, a very important subject, and actually sometimes a controversial subject. We're not going to be too controversial, but it's very important. A lot of times we let others teach our kids about dating and relationships and sexuality, when in reality, the job is the job of the parents and even some grandparents who might be listening as well. Jeremy Clark is on staff at a great church called Emmanuel Faith Community Church in the San Diego area, Escondido area. And Jerusha has written several books. One of her great books is a new book called Inside a Cutter's Mind. And so it's just so great to have you two with us today.
1: Hey, thanks for having us.
2: Yeah, we're glad to be here.
0: Well, we're talking about dating. And whenever we talk about dating on the Homeward Show or about relationships or sexuality, we laugh because the phone calls go up. But you know what? It is something where, as I was reading your book, I Gave Dating a Chance, I was thinking about being a dad of three daughters, and at about 16, they started getting these ask out on dates, and frankly, I wasn't all that thrilled about it. It scared me to death. Should kids date?
1: Great question. We wrote this before we had kids. Now yeah. We have two daughters, and so we want to revise this, obviously, a few years later, but what we have found, and obviously we've worked with youth for 17 years, and they are dating. They are getting to know the opposite sex. My desire was to help them through that process. How can we guide them in something that is so within the church? Obviously, there's a lot of controversial issues with whether someone should just court only. And I'm not a proponent of saying they have to do one particular way, but just get parents involved. How can we help them? How can we guide them? How can we show them a God-honoring way to begin to interact with one another? Just like you're saying, like I imagine some young boy coming over to my house to take my daughter out. Get out of here. You're like, who is this guy? And yet I still, obviously it is important to guide them with principles. And I think God's word is timeless truth. It relates to them today. And so that's what we wanted to do. We wanted to take God's word, the wisdom of God's word, and give them practical principles and help them in the process. So should a high schooler date? Some shouldn't and some should. And I think it's for a parent to be involved and to evaluate, but to get involved in their kid's life, just exactly what you're talking
0: about.
1: It's
0: interesting that you say that, because a lot of times as parents, we'll spend more time thinking about education or dance recital or Little League or whatever, than really thinking about helping prepare our kids for this amazing experience called dating and relationships and eventually marriage. Now, you all involved in youth ministry, you surveyed about 1,000 teens and young adults and asked them questions about dating and relationships. And the first question you said was, you know, how would you define what constitutes a date? And actually, the majority couldn't define it, could they?
2: Oh, yeah, there's a ton of confusion out there. People are giving us answers everywhere between it's just a time to go out and have fun to it's preparation for marriage. And if you can imagine those two people getting together and going out, you've got some really different expectations there. And so we are trying to help people establish a definition of dating that would, you know, enable them to navigate the waters a little bit more effectively and smoothly. And what we decided to ultimately do is try to go back to the basics. What really is a date? And we kind of brought out the definition that it's a prearranged social engagement. It's a time when you've set aside this hour, 2 hours, whatever, to go

0: and to be with another person or a group of people. That can encompass group dating. It can encompass one-on-one dating. It can go everywhere between grabbing coffee at, you know, 10 o'clock at night when you're in college to a real romantic date on your way to marriage. And so because of that flexibility within the definition, you have a lot of room to be able to work with, but it takes some of the pressure off, and it also makes things more serious in some ways, because you have to decide, you know, where are we at on the continuum? Where are we moving towards? It's that constant thought process.
1: Now, most people kind of don't think about it. They just see somebody, there's some electricity or whatever, and you go, well, fine, I'll ask her out for that coffee, or, you know, maybe even younger, you know, let's go do this or whatever. One of the quotes that I read in your book that I thought was interesting is, flirting is manipulation. And a lot of times they're just flirting. Happens, and some flirting, you know, Kathy and I flirt, we've been married for all these years, but a lot of times some flirting can be real manipulative, can it?
0: Yeah, and I think especially for the young ladies out there, and I come from a perspective of having learned some lessons a real hard way in high school and college. I wasn't really aware of some of the ways that my communication would be interpreted, and it was just intoxicating to have somebody respond to me or to seem like they admired me. There was really a boost that it gave my sense of self and my ego. And so I thrived on that in some ways, but I didn't recognize how often that would, just as Jeremy was talking about, kind of lead someone down a road that I wasn't committed to. I just thought it was fun banter and playful. And sometimes the person on the other end was too. But there were other times that I recall a time when in college, when a guy practically proposed to me, and I was just like, we're just friends, you know, we've had this fun relationship, but I really didn't see that his feelings had gotten to that point. And it caused me to really go back and rethink, what are my priorities? How do I want to communicate so that I'm honoring God and honoring the person that I'm interacting with, whether or not that person is a potential date or a potential mate or just a friend? There are ways that we should communicate appropriately and with respect for that person and honoring God.
1: Well, as a parent, I want to be able to help my kids with that. I know you have something called God's dating rules. What are a couple of those rules that it would be good for a parent to help share with their kids?
0: Well, I think one of the first that we always come back to is to ground yourself in the scriptures. So many Christians take biblical principles from books or from speakers that they hear, but we've got to get back to solidly to God's word, because he says that he will give us direction, that he will tell us to turn to the left or to the right. And that comes from the book of Isaiah, a book that a lot of people sometimes ignore. And yet, to ground yourself in God's words and his principles, absolutely the foundation for where to start with dating.
2: I think when we enter into the process of their developing relationships, we pray with them, and we enter into a lifelong journey of helping them and equipping them and coming alongside them and walking with them through different life journeys that they'll face. And I think especially when it comes to meeting someone of the opposite sex and engagement and marriage and all of that, that's something that I think we definitely should be bringing before the Lord.
1: No, I think so too. You know, it's funny, I have said to my daughters, I pray for their husbands to be, and I've done it since the age of your kids, and your kids are much younger, of course, than ours. And when Christy, our oldest, recently got engaged, we had an engagement party. She got engaged that day, and then they came to our house, and we had all these people. It was a big surprise for her anyway. And she said something to the group. She said, you know, my dad has been praying and my mom has been praying for this guy. And she points to him. Well, I teared up. And I realized that even not only praying, but also our girls knowing, and guys too, you know, for those who have boys, knowing that parents are praying, it helps them look for the person that really God wants them to be with, not just some guy who's cute and a hunk or some girl who's shapely or has pretty eyes or whatever.
0: Or even someone that's going to make them happy. Sometimes as parents, we get into that humanistic trap of, we just want our kids to have the best or just to be happy. And God's plan for them might include some bumps along the road that will help shape them and mold them into the image of Christ. And I think of those parents out there that are saying, I'm in God's word, I'm praying for my kids, and I still feel a little bit lost. Two areas that we outline in the book are helping your students establish boundaries with their emotions and with their physical relationship.
1: Yeah, and I want to talk about those at the break. We're going to take a break right now, and we'll come back to those. Jeremy Jerusa Clark with us today. What a privilege.
3: It is indeed, Jim, as we talk about this this most important topic, teaching your kids the basics of dating. How many kids see this in the media? They think, oh, wow, that looks so cool to have a boyfriend or a girlfriend. They have a lot of questions. But then we realize that we don't really have the conversation with them about dating. We have it about sex and sexuality per se, but not necessarily about the whole dating process. And that's why the Clarks have written a book called I Gave Dating a Chance, why you, Jim, have put together the Pure Foundations series that really takes your kids from age 3 all the way up through college in terms of learning about sex and sexuality. 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
4: I'm Jim Burns with today's Homeward Snapshot.
3: That should do it.
5: Can I start the fire, Dad?
3: Well, you think you can handle it?
5: Dad, I'm not a little kid anymore.
3: You know, you're right. You're going to be 12 pretty soon, and that means you're going to start going through some changes in your life.
5: What do you mean?
3: What I mean is that some of the things we've been talking about over the past couple years, they're starting to happen. I mean, your body's changing, and you're probably starting to notice girls a little more, that kind of thing.
4: Well, it's never easy to have the talk with one of your children. 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Well, for a free copy of my tip sheet called Positive Value-Centered Sex Education, go to homeward.com.

0: Welcome back. I'm Jim Burns, Jeremy and Jerusha Clark with me. We're talking about teaching your kids the basics of dating. We hardly ever have programs on this, or we hardly ever get trained. Nobody sent us to parent training school, but really, this is some of the most important types of conversations we can have with our kids. And I think we have to start much younger than when they're like 16. We're talking today about what parents can say to their kids and how they can help their kids make right and wise decisions. Right before the break, we said the boundary rule. And in many ways, that's what a lot of us parents want to do, is we want to teach our kids to have safe boundaries. Most of the parents, notice that I said most, probably made some unwise decisions during their dating time. And so they're scared to death all of a sudden when that starts happening, whether it's a boy or a girl. How do you help kids make right and wise boundaries?
1: Well, and I would add to that, I think as parents, sometimes we want to control what happens in our kids' lives. But the biggest thing is, I think, fear that we'll either have to talk about, you know, the mistakes that we made, or...
0: By the way, that's the first question that parents ask me when I talk on sex. Should I talk to my kids about my past mistakes? And so you're saying, well, parents are going through that even on the
1: right,
0: dating side, too.
1: And there's a fear, and so they just disconnect, and they're not involved because they don't want to have to talk about their mistakes. But my encouragement would be to be involved. And you don't have to assume just because you made the mistakes that your kids are going to make them, too. But how about using the mistakes that you made, learning those lessons, and helping equip your kids to avoid some of the same pitfalls? So that I think the open communication, your kids have the questions, they're going to find out. Where are they going to find out from? They're going to find out from their friend who doesn't know anything. They're going to talk to them, and they're going to act like they're the expert. So that's how they're learning. Our kids are learning from what they see on TV, everything that they can find on the internet. They're finding these things out. They're learning things. How about, why don't we come alongside our kids and help them and walk with them through some of these issues? But when you talk about boundaries, this isn't even a thing that we talk about in society today in most cases. I mean, boundaries with the opposite sex, what does that mean? Well, we have to guard our hearts, for it's the wellspring of life. How do we help our kids guard their hearts? That's one of the things we want to do. We want to protect them from getting hurt and having their hearts stepped on. But we also need to just teach them that appropriate ways to protect themselves in a relationship. Because I often see these young people jump into relationships. And I do want to say that I'm not a huge fan of high school relationships. I just, over the years as a youth pastor, I've seen students, they jump into a relationship, they begin to act like they're married, they don't know how to relate to their friends anymore, and in fact, then I see them break up, and then they stop coming to youth ministry because they don't want to see the other person anymore, and it just can be so complicated, and so I'm not a huge fan.
2: And you would differentiate between dating and relationships, going out, enjoying the company of the opposite sex in a more lighthearted way versus being tied to exclusively one person for an extended period of time.
1: Exactly. Thanks for pointing that out. Because again, when students get so exclusive and they, you know, they begin to not even know how to interact with their parents. I mean, that I've seen that happen, where they just lock themselves off from the world and everything's about this relationship with the opposite sex. So we want to enter into their lives, help them recognize the need for their own sakes that they need boundaries to protect themselves. And so how would that practically work? Well, in a relationship with the opposite sex, they would want to not talk, they would want to limit the kinds of things that they would talk about. If they're immediately just jumping into a relationship, they're on the phone for hours, they're talking about what they wanted, what kind of house they want to have once they're married, how many kids they want to have. I mean, this is where we can help our kids recognize that there are certain topics that should be off limits, especially in the beginning stages of a relationship. And I don't think a lot of them recognize that.
0: Right. And you know what? We just have to talk to them. It doesn't mean that sometimes they're not going to bump into us or not think we're uncool or whatever, but
1: we
0: just got to go through that process. I want to talk a little bit about emotions. Jerusha, you actually mentioned the E word, emotions. Mm-hmm. Having three daughters, there are some emotions in our life as they went through the teenage years. But one of the chapters was called Defending the Emotional Zone. And we talked about guarding your heart, used a scripture out of Proverbs with that as well. But how do you help kids? Because the big phrase that I use when I'm talking to parents about this is that kids sometimes make sexual decisions based on emotional involvement that exceeds their maturity level, emotions. How do you help them tame those emotions.
2: Yeah. Well, I think the first thing is helping kids to really have a language for their feelings and their emotions so they're not using their actions to live out their emotions. So often we don't help kids kind of verbalize what they're feeling and thinking so that they can then process it. Instead, they're just jumping from their emotion straight to the action. And as parents, we have this great opportunity to sit down and say, tell me what you're feeling about this person. You know, what kind of things do you think about? And having those open-ended conversations, sometimes that's a lot easier with a child that's responsive to you, that's communicative verbally. There may be times it feels like pulling teeth to start talking about emotions and feelings, but those conversations, starting them, is absolutely important and essential for parents so that they can continue on being involved in that process. But another thing, Jim, I think people really should begin modeling appropriate emotional boundaries to their children. For instance, the boundaries that we have when we're talking with a member of the opposite sex as a married person, some of us understand those boundaries very well. We know people that don't understand those boundaries and how their impact and their influence affects us. So if we can show our children appropriate ways to guard our relationships, to guard our hearts, not to become too intimate, too fast with people, to just rush in. We use a description in the book called emotional flashing, where people are like, you know, wearing this emotional trench coat and just, here I am, you know, love me, approve of me, show me that you care. And especially teenagers want so much to have that validation returned, so much to just know they're okay. Looking for that in the opposite sex is a really dangerous thing at those young stages. If they know that they're going to receive that emotional validation and be able to have a language for their feelings in your home, with you, in a safe place, they're going to be much less likely to look for that elsewhere. I'm not saying it's a guarantee, but it certainly is going to mitigate that desire, and it's going to take your relationship with them to a deeper and more enriching level.
0: Now, it's so important. And again, as parents, we didn't get this from our parents typically. Very few parents ever had their parents talk to them about sexuality, talk to them about relationships. And yet we have to be that transitional generation and kind of break into that. Listen, time's gone by so fast. Got to have you come right back.
1: Absolutely.
0: Great.
3: And that concludes part one of Dr. Jim Burns' two-part conversation with Jeremy and Jerusha Clark here on the Homeward Broadcast. They are the co-authors of an outstanding book called I Gave Dating a Chance. And too often we as parents will look at the culture and say, boy, we really don't want our kids dating. We'd like to just have them find the right spouse and then get married and not have to go through the dating process. But Jim, as we've been having this conversation here, so often we do talk about sex and sexuality with our kids. We'll even have the conversation about sexual purity, which happens before and during the marital season. But good to get some input from Jeremy and Jerusha today as we talk about just the mechanics of dating, what this all involves, and how we can help guide our kids in this area.
0: Great input today, and actually struggling for a lot of us because we haven't done that with our kids, and yet we need to. And when, you know, when Jerusha was talking about emotional flashing, that there are thousands of kids who have made that unwise decision. They've become instantly intimate, maybe not even physically, but then it moved to something that's kind of unsafe because parents weren't willing to talk about it. And I could just name kid after kid that I know. I want to challenge you to take the proactive and intentional way of parenting and help your kids think through this. And this book, by the way, may be a good idea. You know what? For Kathy and I, when our girls were about 11, again, we have girls, I'd say the same thing with boys, but when they're about 11, Kathy took them away on a trip. They went to a hotel. They did the love language of the girls. They went shopping. They ate fun food. They had some fun dessert. But Kathy walked through not just talking about sexuality, but talking about relationships. Now, at 11, they're hopefully not dating, and they aren't. I hope they aren't in any of your lives as well, but began to talk about the opposite sex. And I realized that when my girls came home, they were a little bit different because they had had those kind of conversations. A lot of it was centered around relationships and sexuality. Age 16, not a magic number for dating. And I appreciate what Jeremy said about the fact that we have to decide when our kids are ready. That's a marker and that's a privilege, not just because they turned 16. At about 16, the first date was with dad and I took them out. And Christy went to San Diego. We live in Southern California. Rebecca went to Palm Springs and Heidi wanted to go to a cheap hotel in Beverly Hills, Roger. I'm not sure that that's a possible thing, but it was. I actually found the Crown Plaza, $99. It's not exactly cheap, but hey, it was a lot cheaper than the other places. And there, that's when I did the same kind of things. We went out for a very nice dinner. we had a lot of fun, hung out at pools, did all this. But then I talked to them about actually the sexual purity pledge and gave them some scripture and walked through some things. And then toward the end, I would also talk about dating and relating, because the thing is they need to hear that from dad. Now, if you're a single mom, I think you can do a great job, and yet maybe you need to bring in their aunt, uncle, their youth pastor, somebody else to help them think through that process as well. I will have to admit to you that this was not easy for Kathy and me. We didn't have necessarily our parents give us a whole lot of input on dating and relationship and sexuality. And sometimes people think, well, you should just do the sex talk. But actually, we've got to talk about relationships and dating, because that obviously comes before we even talk about some of the other sexuality things. So again, what I'm suggesting to you is that you begin, even if your kids are very young, to develop some of the markers so that your kids can have the conversations with you. And remember, kids learn best when they talk, not you talk. So not lecture time, but it's a time for you and your kids to have dialogue. And in a private setting, it doesn't just have to be, you know, like for us, it was mom with the girls at a certain age and then dad, you know, at a different age. But we did that. That worked for us. But again, it's a continual process. You watch the latest Britney Spears thing on news and you use it as an illustration, good, bad, or ugly, or indifferent. But you begin to teach your kids and train your kids with what's in front of them to actually live out a relationship that is God-honoring. Don't forget to do also what Jeremy talked about. Pray for your kids. Pray for them every day. We brush our teeth every day. We comb our hair, if we have hair. I don't have a whole lot to comb. But the truth of the matter is that we also need to be praying for our kids, because there is a spiritual battle going on. I can't speak for Satan, but if I was Satan, I'd go after their relationships, and especially in this culture today. So parents, be intentional, be proactive about this. And you know what? There may be some bumps on the road, but your kids are going to be much better off, and I challenge you to do that.
3: 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Our thanks again to Jeremy and Jerusha Clark for being with us. 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Never miss a minute of our daily half hour. Also, it is graduation season, and we like to say congratulations, with a G-R-A-D highlighted there, to everyone who's graduating from high school and college this year. The Congratulations 2012 kit is now available. It includes 21 songs from top-name Christian artists, and also a copy of Dr. Jim Burns' devotional book, Addicted to God. Now, if you'd like more information on how you can order a copy of Congratulations 2012 for the student or students in your life, go to homeward.com. And now for Dr. Jim Burns, our engineer Ben Camp, and the rest of the staff, I'm Roger Marsh. Thanks for listening. Join us again next time right here for another edition of Homeward. 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
4: 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And if you have some questions like, what does it really mean to be a Christian? 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And are there specific steps that I need to take in order for that to happen? 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And get this, God loves you, and there's nothing you could do to keep him from loving you. That might probe some questions too. 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
6: Have you seen this bumper sticker? It says, "Drive carefully. It's not only cars that can be recalled by their maker." While death isn't life's most popular subject, it's one we all must consider. Since the last time I checked, the percentage of people who die is right at 100%. So how do we prepare for something we know is coming without knowing when it will arrive? My suggestion is to consider the words of the only person to gain victory over death, Jesus Christ. He took the sting of death in order to give us eternal life. This is David Jeremiah, encouraging you to get on the road to new life. 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
10: Our journey today begins with three little words and ends with the last zinnias. Along the way, we're going to be talking about a deal with Greenland, a press pool ban, and a new associate member, potentially, of the European Union. Hey, everyone, I'm Than Bennett. Welcome into The Equipped. I'm so glad that you are here. What a beautiful week that it is. If you are new to this broadcast or new to our community, I will tell you just very simply, we are a gathering of Jesus followers who come together each week around a newsletter and this broadcast, and we do it to view all things in our world through the lens of the true and the beautiful. And so our rhythm looks like beginning with truth, eternal truth from God's Word. Then we explore a few headline stories of the day. We do it to apply truth to those stories. And then we close our time by posturing ourselves in what we call the beautiful. This is a reflection on something in our created world that lends beauty to the world around us. We do it by taking in an image provided by my wife, Brooke, and we do it for the purpose of posturing ourselves within that beauty as we turn back to take the gospel of Jesus Christ to the world around us. And so each and every week we close with beauty, and you're not going to want to consider that segment of the broadcast without taking in that image provided by my wife, Brooke. You can find it at theequippednewsletter.com. While you are there, you can add your email address and you will get this content to your email inbox each and every week. But let's start where we always do, by standing on truth. This week, I'm going to be talking about three little words that add something to the promise of eternal life. You might think, what in the world could add to the unbelievable promise of eternal life? But it's true. Scripture gives us three little words that do just that. That is right now on The True. Just three very short words. Here they are. To the full. It's very easy to read right past them, but my friends, those three words change everything about the promise that God has given you of fullness of life that you can walk in. The verse that we're quoting from is one that you know. It's John 10:10, but I would venture to say that at least in your mind, cognitively, when you read this, it is easy to miss the ending because of the magnitude of the promise that precedes it. Let me read the whole verse to you. It says this: the thief comes only to steal and kill and destroy. I have come that they may have life and have it, here it is, to the full. This is John 10:10. Jesus is depicting himself as a shepherd, the good shepherd, in fact, that is watching over his sheep. The sheep are you and me, and there are constant threats to these sheep. The chapter describes them as thieves and robbers and wolves, and I can imagine you can appoint these out in your life. We all have enemies and threats to our well-being and our walk with Jesus Christ, and there is a life and death need for a shepherd who is willing to confront those dangers on our behalf. And the chapter says that there are other would-be caretakers who run away from that danger because their fear is greater than their love. That's verses 12 and 13. It says, but the good shepherd lays down his life for his sheep. It's verse 11. It's because his love is greater than his fear of the danger. Of course, there is no fear for the good shepherd, but the other caretakers had fear that was greater than their love for us. Now, this part of the promise is amazing. If we stopped right here, it would be a sensational promise, and the verse would read this way: the thief comes only to steal and kill and destroy. I have come that they may have life. What a promise. We're facing death. We have threats all around us that want to steal and kill and destroy. And the shepherd comes that we might have life and life eternally. What a promise. This is a storybook ending in all reality, and it would be a good one if it ended there. But it doesn't end there, and I don't want us to miss this. Because Jesus came to your rescue, yes, to give you life and life eternally, but not just to give you life. John 10:10 says it very plainly and unequivocally. He came to give you life, here are our three words, to the full. John 10:10 is not out of context. John 10:10 is right in line with the full thread of Scripture, with the full storyline of Scripture. If you look at this closely, this is one of the most beautiful things about the promise that God has made to us. He is always aiming to give us more than it seems possible. I'm just going to give you three examples. Psalm 16:11. He doesn't just give us joy, he gives us fullness of joy. And I love that one because it's very close in verbiage to this, these three words that we're focusing on, to the full. He gives us fullness of joy. In Ephesians 3, 20 and 21, he doesn't just do all we could ask or imagine. How amazing would that be? A God who can do and will do all that we ask or imagine. But that he doesn't stop there. It says that he will do immeasurably more than all we ask or imagine. And finally, in Psalm 23, 5, a very famous passage, but God doesn't just fill your cup. What does he do? He makes it overflow. I could go on and on. The full thread of Scripture, the full story of the gospel would be enough if it were only that you and I had been saved from eternal misery, from eternal separation with God, and we'd been given the promise of eternal life. But that is not where the promise of the gospel ends. It would seem like rescue from the eternal pit and being an heir to the throne of heaven could not be exceeded. And yet that is exactly what God promises. He promises us not just life, but life to the full. He promises you not just joy, but fullness of joy. He promises not just to provide your needs, but he promises an abundance that comes out of his great love for you and me. He promises joy unspeakable, 1 Peter 1:8. And I want to draw this distinction for us as we begin with truth today. This extra, if you will, that God has promised, it's not just about claiming what is rightfully yours. To be very candid, and you've heard me say this before, but this is so central to all of the truth that we talk about on the broadcast. It's not actually about you at all. It's about the awesome, all-consuming, outlandish love of the Father that he has chosen in his goodness to bestow on you. He wants to pour out in abundant measure, not because of who you are, but rather because of who he is and because he has called you unto himself. And so this week, the gift of life, if that were all that it was, that would be really, really good. The receipt of joy would be wonderful. Dreams brought to reality and into action, that would be amazing. A lack of want and a provision of needs would be a blessing. But my friend, I want to ask you, why stop with those things when God is offering you and in fact promising you so much more? He has given you the fullness of joy. He is moving to do more, immeasurably more than you could even dream. And he is preparing to give overflow where you are currently just desiring fulfillment of need. The reason for all of this is because he came not just to give you life. And just is doing a lot of work in that sentence, because giving you life is everything, is what it feels like. But he came not just to give you life that seems like everything. He came to give you life to the full. This week, I want to encourage you that it is time to settle for nothing less than that, because that is the promise of your God. Life to the full, it's a promise of truth that we stand on now as we turn our attention to headline news. We're going to start with a deal with Greenland. Now, you might be thinking that has to be the long sought after acquisition by the United States of Greenland. Not quite. But the United States, Greenland, and Denmark do have a deal. It is a deal that the three countries have signed that gives the United States expanded military presence in the country, including a couple of new major bases. It also reaffirms Greenland's status as a self-determined territory of Denmark. And so perhaps the most significant part of this agreement is a deal that no non-NATO military bases will be permitted in Greenland. Greenland. So China, Russia, others have been interested in establishing a military presence in Greenland. This deal will preclude that. And the leaders of the three countries signed the deal while they were together at the United Nations. Denmark and Greenland do need to ratify it before it can actually take effect, but the deal itself has been signed. Now, from a news and policy perspective, the main takeaways of this story are going to depend a whole lot on your perspective. If you think about the countries involved, the United States is going to tout the achievement of its main security goals. Greenland is going to point to a stronger security support posture from the United States for their country and a retention of their self-determination. They did not sell the country. It does not become a territory of the United States. And Denmark is going to continue to laud Greenland's status as an autonomous territory of their kingdom, the Kingdom of Denmark. And so those are three different perspectives from the country perspective. From the perspective of American citizens, there are going to be those who have been supporting U.S. President Donald Trump's push to acquire Greenland, and they are going to point to this deal achieving the most important components of that push. On the other side of the coin, those who have been opposing an acquisition of Greenland are going to assert that a deal like this really should have been the goal from the beginning, and that acquisition of Greenland never should have been on the table. So this is just a story where even an amicable resolution like this one takes on a divisive tone, right? The news takes on many different perspectives depending on the source from which it comes, and very honestly, the amount of what the makeup of their audience is. There's a lot of fan service going on, is a term that I find resonant with me. The news sources are actually catering to the preferences of their audience. It's really fan service. But it is both a tremendous blessing and a reason for wariness that we have so many perspectives of news, right? On the one hand, the ability to access competing points of view really helps ensure that the truth is uncovered, because there's going to be all of these different viewpoints for you to be able to evaluate. Now, the flip side of that is you can almost certainly find, and many of us do, you can certainly find an outlet that confirms your preconceived biases. They don't challenge you on anything. In fact, they just confirm what you have already preconceived you want to be true. When it comes to interacting with the news, this dynamic is absolutely critical for us as Jesus followers to keep in the front of our minds. Now, as a Jesus follower, I think you can and should take heart that even though one set of facts, right? There's only one set of facts in this case, but it yields a plethora of different stories depending on which outlet you are reading. You can take heart that you serve a God who is the same yesterday, today, and forever. Hebrews 13:8. That, my friend, should afford you tremendous reassurance. It should give you great confidence, and it should give you clarity to navigate this news environment with your eyes on the one true and unchanging source of capital T truth. Hi, Faith Radio family. Than Bennett here with a special invitation for you. So much in our world today is screaming for us to be consumed by fear and division and brokenness. But the promise of the gospel means that our foundation is secure. We should live not from a place of fear, but instead our lives should be marked with power and with love and with sound minds. 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I'll see you there. The White House has banned reporters from CNN, MS Now, and Politico from accessing White House grounds or from participating in White House press events. In response, the White House TV pool, which is composed of a number of different outlets, including ABC, CBS, CNN, Fox News, and NBC, they are boycotting coverage of the White House. They're also boycotting coverage of the president as he travels during the ban, and the three outlets in question have filed a lawsuit seeking to be reinstated on First Amendment grounds. President Trump responded to the lawsuit saying that it was not a restriction of free press, but rather a crackdown on, quote, fake news. And this is a story that brings back memories of a previous move by the White House to ban the Associated Press from White House grounds over a dispute of the content of the stories that the AP was covering. That is also at the center of this dispute. The president contends that the outlets in question are covering him unfairly. The AP, in that instance, when they sued, they won a partial judgment, but that judgment is currently on hold as the litigation plays out. This ban, if it continues, is very likely to follow a similar track of litigation. Yet again, my friends, this is a story that your default view of it is very, very likely significantly impacted or shaped in some way by your underlying view of both the current president and the news outlets that are in question. If you think that the White House, that the coverage of the White House by these outlets is in fact biased, you are likely to believe that this ban improves the accuracy of reporting. On the other hand, if you have a more skeptical view of the president, you likely see this ban as an effort to suppress a dissenting point of view. So two very diametrically opposite opinions. You might have some mix of those, but you very likely have one of those two poles that is stronger than the other. I want to hearken back to our first story and remind you that we as Jesus followers, we can have confidence in leaning on a single source of truth. Our God is unchanging, James 1:17, Malachi 3:6, and a number of other passages. That gives us a firm footing that we can stand on to navigate these sharp divisions. Now, I do want to make one observation about the core protections afforded by the First Amendment. This is something that is important to understand as a citizen of the United States, if in fact you are. And that is that a free press, which the First Amendment describes this way, it says, Congress shall make no law abridging the freedom of the press. By its very nature, the First Amendment exists to reassure the president, the presence of multiple viewpoints on an issue. It prohibits the government from restricting press based on the content of its reporting. Now, in order for that protection to mean anything, it actually has to survive even if the reporting in question is of dubious quality. This is very similar to the freedom of speech, which is also found in the First Amendment. In order for you to have freedom of speech, the First Amendment actually has to protect very unpopular and even damaging speech. Now, it's not limitless. You cannot incite violence with the First Amendment, but it does have to protect unpopular speech. Same thing for the free press. It has to protect even unpopular or poor quality reporting. Now, this is one of the reasons, one of the very core central reasons that we gather together each week as the Equipped community. It's not to advance one political view or another, or even to advocate for one worldview other than the scripture, the word of God, the gospel of Jesus Christ, the holy biblical text. And so we take very seriously this charge to do what Romans 13:11 says, which is to understand the times. We need to understand the underlying facts of a story like this one. But we do it mindful that our interaction with those things, and all things in the present world, by the way, is for the purpose of serving the eternal God. 2 Corinthians 4:18. And so as you grapple with a story like this, acknowledge the direction that you feel pulled in and recognize that your fellow brother or sister in Christ is very likely pulled in the other direction, and consider how the two of you together might help bridge that divide in a way that honors the Word of God and the gospel of Jesus Christ. And finally, I would just leave you with a positive note here. all of us as Jesus followers should be able to land where we started this conversation a few moments ago. What a joy it is to serve a God who is unchanging. To spend just a brief moment on our final story of the week, and it is that Canada could soon be formally a part of Europe. Yes, you heard that right. No, you did not remember your globe incorrectly. The Atlantic Ocean does indeed sit between Canada and Europe, and yet the European Commission president has issued a proposal that would add Canada as a, quote, associate member, even though that term is not defined in the charter, of the European Union. And Canadian Prime Minister Mark Carney has acknowledged that it is something that is attractive and a possibility for Canada to consider. Now, they're first going to have to define what that associate member means. Once that is accomplished, then Canada and the United States or the European Union are both going to have to decide if this arrangement makes sense. But the ongoing trade talks between the United States and Canada are likely to loom very large over those negotiations. And the one observation I just want to make for our community is that the status quo of geopolitical affairs really are constantly changing. This might seem like a novel change, but over the course of human civilization, everything from geographic lines to alliances to global powers, those have all been shifting on a regular basis. And so it should not be a surprise that that is the case in this story as well, and that this is a possibility. But once again, we land at the same reminder. This world, the one that we inhabit now, is constantly changing. The world at the end of your life may not look like the one that exists now, and certainly the one that your children or your grandchildren inherit may not look, in fact, will not look like it looks today. But your God, the one that you serve, will be the same one that is there for your children and that calls your grandchildren to his side as well. So even amid all of this uncertainty, you can be confident that your God is still on the throne. It's time to empty the garden. And if you haven't already seen the image, you need to go over to theequippednewsletter.com, scroll to the bottom of this week's edition, and you will see the last zinnias of the year for my wife Brooke's garden. My mom actually helped her plant them. They were a gift from my sister-in-law, and they were and are amazing. But you're going to see an image of some of the very last cuttings of the year. And they are reminding us this week of Psalm 65:11. It says this: "You crown the year with bounty, and your carts overflow with abundance." My friend, I'm reminded that there are seasons for life's varied blessings. They do not all look the same at every stage of your life or your journey, and that is a reason to take particular notice of the ones that are present in this very moment. There are blessings and beauty that are now past. There are blessings and beauty that lay ahead of you on your life's path, but neither of those are ones that you can revel in at this exact moment. What are the blessings and the beautiful things that you can cherish that are present in this very moment? What are the last zinnias of the season for you? This week, I encourage you to cherish those. I'm Than Bennett. This is The Equipped, and I will talk to you again next time.
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14: Pop psychology talks about the importance of knowing who you are, but Dr. Tony Evans says it's also important to know who you aren't. He'll share some insight about that today as we spend 2 minutes with Tony.
15: 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Give Him permission to use all that He's given you to unleash the potential of all you are, all you have, and all over which you're responsible, and then watch what He does in your life, in your world, for your good, because you will now be giving Him pleasure. We all have met people who don't know their place. So all this havoc you see, political havoc, racial havoc, social havoc, all this stuff, you see, it's God saying they don't know their place. But if God can get a group of people who know their place, who understand you are a manager, not an owner, and you give it up, you have positioned yourself for the God of the Bible to bless you. So in the words of football, how bad do you want it?
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16: 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Why me? But He got you through. 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He comforts us in our troubles so that we can comfort others. When they are troubled, we will be able to give them the same comfort God has given us. 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

0: Well, hi, everyone, and welcome to the Dr. Linda Mintel Show. I'm your host, Dr. Linda Mintel, the relationship doctor, and I'm here along with my co-host, the other Dr. Mintel, my husband, Norm. And every weekend, we are here, and we're doing life together, and as always, we're so glad you joined us.
1: It's fun to be back in the studio again, isn't it?
0: It's warmed up a little bit. Why are studios so cold, Norm?
1: Well, it's because it's a tradition.

0: much of it in the workplace and in life. Incompetence. Mm. Now, no one likes to be thought of as incompetent. We get it. But there certainly are signs that raise this concern.
1: Yeah. And so we're really going to look at this in terms of, can you spot it? Mm. Like when you see it, what are the things that people are saying that tell you that maybe there's incompetence there? So we're not really talking so much about how do you develop incompetence and all that kind of thing. We're just talking about, can you recognize it when you're in a workplace? How about when you're in your family? Or how about when you're with your friends? What does that seem to look like? And so we're going to help you today spot the signals of incompetence, because you know what? It may save you some time with somebody on your team.
0: That would be great.
1: Or it could help you understand why you're so frustrated that things aren't getting done. So whether it's at work, in a relationship, competence makes people trust you more, which is why we think it's important.
0: There you go. Competence. Now, that is a real component of excellence. And we do want to develop that as representatives of Jesus, because we want to always do our best for the glory of God. It's our excellence that we're after. When we do our best, given our gifts and talents, we do it as unto the Lord, the Bible says, and that becomes for us an act of worship. We don't want to offer anything less than our best. For example, I tell my students all the time.
1: You do.
0: Whatever you do in your arts program, if you sing, if you dance, if you act, if you shoot a movie, if you edit, if it's anything less than your best, your most excellent, go back and start over and do it again. Because your excellence today is going to improve next time, because you'll have grown and learned. And in a year, it'll be even better. And in 5 years, you'll look back and go, wasn't that cute? Because you've grown. So our excellence is not static. It constantly changes, but that's what we have to offer to God.
1: So you're really, what you're doing is you're putting a spiritual spin on the whole idea of competence, that it's not just that we want people to be competent so they can be better on our teams, although that would be great, but you're kind of saying it is really something we do unto the Lord as well.
0: For the Christian,
1: bring our best.
0: Yes. For
1: bring
0: the Christian, right. For the Christian, it's there are so many examples in the Bible of bringing excellent fire, purposeful fire, good fire, true fire, as opposed to kind of fake fire, meaning at the altar fire and worship. And so we believe that our best worship is whatever our best is.
1: Yeah. So that's a really good motivator, I guess, to be competent. But then we're really going to get at this idea, as I said before, focusing on the words. So we're going to look at what people say and how the words will actually signal maybe a little bit of I wonder if that is an incompetence when somebody's talking that way.
0: Yeah, right. That's a good point. Again, talking about my students, I was just teaching today. So I tell them all the time, your words have meaning and power. What you say has to be correct because it signals, it speaks, it has meaning. So our language on the other side can often signal doubt, or avoidance, or a lack of taking responsibility. It's in the language. We have to understand that. Research in organizational psychology consistently shows that language shapes perception. Mm-hmm. Studies on leadership communication demonstrate that competence and confidence and credibility, alliteration, I like that, are strongly influenced by how individuals discuss challenges and how they respond to uncertainty.
1: Yeah, so there's a lot wrapped up in this whole idea, and there's no surprise here to say that words matter when we're looking at the Bible.
0: Right.
1: Because Jesus reminds us that the words we speak are actually the overflow of our heart.
0: Mm-hmm.
1: And a very familiar passage, most people probably listening to us know this one, Psalm 19:14 says, "Let the words of my mouth and the meditations of my heart be acceptable in your sight, O Lord, my rock and my redeemer."
0: And then one from Proverbs 12 says, "Wise words bring many benefits." I like that one because it speaks right to our topic, right? And this notion of excellence in everything we do. Hey, folks, I invite you to think about this. What are your words conveying? Wisdom or something else? Because the way you respond to problems will either build confidence, trust, and solutions in your team, your people, your family, your friends, or erode those.
1: Yeah, so let's begin, Norm, with these common words that we hear or say that sometimes do undermine our competence. I mean, how many times have we heard this in a meeting or even in a family discussion when we're trying to get change or some kind of problem needs to be solved? Or maybe there's some solution that somebody's trying to propose and somebody says, "Oh, but we've never done it that way."
0: Yeah, that's what I call the seven deadly words.

0: instead of the sins.
1: Yeah, the seven deadly words, they kill innovation.
0: They do.
1: They kill creativity. They kill progress. And when I hear that phrase right away as a leader, I think, nope, not helpful. Mm. Mm-hmm. It's what is known as status quo bias. And that's exactly what it sounds like, maintaining the status quo at all costs because I'm uncomfortable doing anything else.
0: Yeah. And when you think about the motivation for saying that, it's usually some type of fear of change or maybe laziness.
1: Could be.
0: Because you have to do something different than what you're used to doing.
1: Put effort into it.
0: And a lot of times people just want to stay with the familiar.
1: Yes.
0: I think it does relate to that kind of fear of change. But when this is said, it really signals a resistance to change. And that makes you look really inflexible. I mean, okay, you've always done it that way, but you know, should I quote Dr. Phil? But is that working for you? Isn't he the one who used to say that all the time? Is that working for you?
1: It could be.
0: I think sounds it was Dr. Phil.
1: Yeah, it sounds like something he'd say.
0: Yeah.
1: Well, for me, it's especially maddening. If you're a member of a high-performing team and people are resisting even having a willingness to experiment or revise or improve something, and it signals a type of incompetence based on our topic today. Nothing is working, but you're holding on to it because change is too hard for you, or you think it would be too hard, or you don't even want to try to make things better.
0: Okay, so as we're thinking about this, this is not something that I don't think you and I have ever had a conversation about this topic, but isn't that sloth that's in the Bible?
1: Sloth. What a great word.
0: I mean,
1: sloth.
0: We can think of the animal when we think of that, right? But I think sloth can be about not doing things that you know you should do.
1: Mm-hmm.
0: It's about being apathetic to the physical and spiritual world and an avoidance of labor or working hard. So it's like a sluggard.
1: Right.
0: But these are not words that we have in conversation today, are they?
1: Nope.
0: I mean, we don't hear that you say, oh, that guy's slothful.
1: Yeah, right.
0: But that's kind of what we're saying.
1: It's one of the seven deadly sins.
0: Oh, we got to the seven deadly sins.
1: Yes, we did. You know, you can translate it as idleness, slowness, laziness. But if we'll go back to my worship idea a minute ago, the Apostle Paul says in Romans, do not be slothful in zeal, but be fervent in spirit. Serve the Lord. And again, he says in Ephesians, we are God's workmanship. We're created in Jesus Christ for good works, which God has prepared for us beforehand, so we can walk in those.
0: So it's saying, don't be slothful.
1: Right.
0: In zeal.
1: Yeah. Knock it off.
0: Yeah. So that kind of knocks out that, well, we've never done it that way.
1: That's right.
0: It kind of knocks that out. Listen to these scriptures, Norm. So Proverbs 12:24 says, the hand of the diligent will rule, while the slothful will be put to forced labor.
1: Wow.
0: And here's another one in Proverbs. The way of a sluggard is like a hedge of thorns, but the path of the upright is a level highway.
1: Yeah,
0: so
1: I like those.
0: I wonder if we just Googled sloth in the Bible, how many times it would come up. Because again, I mean, do you remember hearing a pastor talk about sloth?
1: We've not had conversations about that,
0: but it's a really important idea about kind of not being lazy or not just being resistant to things.
1: Well, if it's one of the seven deadly sins, at least in the traditional church, somebody ought to bring it up.
0: Yeah, we should. Well, we are.
1: So here we are. That's right. Well, based on those scriptures and the research on leadership and competence, the phrase, we've always done it this way, is simply not a good response to the need for change.
0: Okay, so no on that one.
1: Done. Out.
0: Okay. I think it would be better to think about what the we've always done it this way message was originally intended to do, Norm.
1: Oh, okay.
0: I mean, maybe it was a good idea at the time. Mm-hmm. But then things change and now it's not working. So to your point, be flexible, be willing to consider ideas on how to improve things. And when you're curious or adaptable, you come across as competent.
1: Yes, right.
0: Doing your best for the Lord, as we've been saying, being defensive signals just the opposite.
1: Good stuff. Let's move on to another word signal of incompetence. Again, used more often than we'd like to hear. Well, I'll try. Now, that may sound like humble cooperation, but it also creates ambiguity.
0: Mm.
1: What does that mean in a relationship when someone says, oh, I'll try, but there are no specifics?
0: Yeah, so researchers have found that it can signal uncertainty, which you just said, avoidance, or some kind of lack of clarity. Sometimes people just hope to get someone off their back.
1: Yeah, that's it.
0: You know, I know when the medical students are really pressing patients, like let's say to deal with their addictions, people who are just not ready to change will often placate the student doctor and they'll go, okay, I'll try. And that usually is just to end the conversation.
1: Right. They hope that's the end of it.
0: Yeah, because they're really not ready to do it, but maybe that will get them off their back.
1: But we need specifics.
0: You do.
1: Again, language matters. When our children told us, I'll try, we would say, well, what's your plan? How are you going to do it?
0: Right.
1: What are you going to do to try? This signals a commitment to change and an effort is going to be underway to get better. You own the problem and now you work towards betterment.
0: So you definitely want to use different words when asked to do a task or work. I don't think it's great to just say I try unless it's followed up. Because your whole idea here is that you're trying to build trust with somebody, right?
1: Correct.
0: When they ask you to do something, you don't want to be vague and just kind of say, I'll try. So if you just add some more words to that, like, I may need some clarification, but I will have this done by, that's better.
1: Give a deadline.
0: Yeah. Right. Or I can complete this, but I'll need support from...
1: somebody else, a team member.
0: That's a way better response than I'll try.
1: Yeah, I think I'll try sends the message that you're not really giving sufficient effort to create the change that's needed. So it can be an incompetent signal, like we said.
0: Right.
1: All right, here's another excuse. And it's classic in our culture of victimhood. Well, it's not my fault.
0: Oh my gosh, if I hear that one more time in social media, I'm just going to be like, because this is blame shifting.
1: Yep.
0: And it's a quick way to show that you lack credibility, in my opinion, because you're not taking any kind of accountability.
1: That's it.
0: You know, I hear this in couples relationships all the time. When in fact, I say to them, hey, you're two people. This is not just a static thing. This is you with another person, meaning each person contributes to a problem by either their behavior or their response to a behavior, right? Somebody could be doing something really wrong, but you can contribute by responding in a really poor way too. So this type of blame doesn't solve a thing. It's better to work together towards solutions.
1: This just kicks me back to parenthood. It's not my fault. That's what the kid would always say when caught doing something they weren't supposed to be doing. And when they said that, it weakened their credibility and my trust in them. You know, I was like, here's the problem, son. We got to deal with this. A mature person should not throw around blame. Own the problem. Don't be defensive. Linda, why is blame so prevalent today?
0: I think a lot of people have minimal information. And in our culture, a lot of misinformation.
1: That's it. You don't trust anything anymore.
0: And all it's doing is dividing us even more. And it's creating a lot of tension in relationships.
1: We were just talking about the political landscape. Oh. Very little gets done because politicians spend so much time blaming each other, pointing fingers across the aisle. And honestly, all that does in my mind is make them look incompetent and childish.
0: You know, it is very childish. Why are these grown people in our Congress and in our Senate and these media people who used to be credible journalists, all they do is get on these shows and they give their opinions and then they cast blame on everybody. Yep. And I don't know, I'm really tired of it.
1: I am.
0: And I think though, I mean, I understand what's going on, that it's rooted somewhere in there, they're trying to either protect from guilt, inadequacy, shame. I mean, let's just go back to the beginning, Norm, and let's think about Adam blaming Eve. That woman you gave me. When I read that, I'm like, okay,
1: your blood
0: Adam.
1: Curdles, doesn't it? Yes.
0: Yes, it does. But honestly, blame started from the beginning of time. So it allows you to look good, be in control for the moment, get rid of your anger. So let's just think about what people are doing in our culture.
1: Right.
0: That's what they're doing. But really, it's based on a fragile sense of self-worth.
1: Right.
0: And it shouts to me incompetence.
1: Healthy people, competent people ask instead, what went wrong to get us here? Did a system fail? How can we improve things? They work with other people to find solutions. They think long and hard about how we're going to get things done. And I would suggest that we all think long and hard before we use words of blame and ask, am I being a credible follower of Jesus and modeling him in this situation?
0: I love it. And you know what? We're offering ourselves as coaches to the political landscape.
1: Yes.
0: We can stop blaming.
1: Yeah. Give us a call, Senator.
0: Let's give them a task, like for one day, can you go without blaming somebody? Wouldn't that be a great challenge?
1: Love it.
0: To see if that could happen.
1: Well, here's a task. We're going to take a short break.
0: Okay.
1: That's not a blame. That's for real. We'll be right back on the Dr. Linda Mental Show.
2: Well, the other day I was cut off the road by a driver. Everything in me wanted to yell, hey, watch out. 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Anger easily rises up in most of us. 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
1: 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And don't forget, Dr. Linda's newest book is a workbook on anxiety that will help you better understand the problems, the difficulties, and how to eliminate them in your life. 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All right, back to the power of our words, especially the ones that signal incompetence. Here's one that is probably well-meaning, but I think unnecessary. Well, this may be a stupid question.
0: I know.
1: When people lead with that, I'm like,
0: I don't really understand that. Why you would say that? I mean, yep. I hear it often, honestly, and actually from people that I think are competent.
1: Yeah.
0: So I'm not really sure why they say it, but why would you downplay what you want to know or what you might need to know?
1: Right.
0: I think that diminishes your credibility when you do it. And I know it's sort of protective of possible embarrassment, but it reduces the way that people see you when you have to start like that.
1: Students often do it because I think they're afraid they should already know the answer.
0: Yeah.
1: So they say, Well, this might be a stupid question. I'm going, I'll be the judge of that.
0: But they're students, so I don't think any question is a stupid question.
1: Ironically, asking good questions often increases the perception of the listener of your competence. Mm. In fact, research from Harvard Business School shows that asking questions makes people appear more engaged and likable, not less competent.
0: And you know what? Most of the time, it's not a stupid question.
1: Right.
0: And it helps others get the advice or the needed information. So I say that to students when they come up to me after class and they go, well, this is probably a stupid question. And I think you should have asked that
1: in front of everybody.
0: Everybody would have been helped by that question and that answer. You don't need to make a disclaimer.
1: Mm-hmm.
0: The exchange of ideas and advice is extremely helpful when you're working in teams and groups, when you're in a class, wherever you are. So stop prefacing your remarks with doubts about yourself. Ask your questions with confidence.
1: I wonder how many people have been told, yeah, that really is a stupid question. I've never heard it.
0: But I've never heard anybody say that either. It probably does happen once in a while, but I don't think so. Do you?
1: No, I don't think so. That would just be rude upon rude in my mind. Okay, here's the next one, and I think this one needs some explaining here, please. I don't know.
0: Well, you know, it does seem a little bit honest, doesn't it, to say you don't know?
1: Maybe, or are you waffling?
0: Well, I think you just don't say that and then stop.
1: Oh.
0: So when you do, people see you sometimes as disengaged because sometimes like, I don't know.
1: I don't know. Oh, there you go.
0: Whatever. Yeah. I don't know. So you don't have to act like you know everything because that would be pride, right? But you do want to, here's the key. You want to take the responsibility to find out.
1: To find out. Right. I don't know, but I will.
0: Right. Or I want to find out.
1: Yeah.
0: Or help me learn.
1: Great point. Great point. Because it is maddening in relationships or at work. Personal times when someone just says, I don't know, and then sits there and looks at you and stares, because that's the type of silence that in my world builds doubt.
0: So would you want me to do that with you when you ask me questions?
1: You would never do that in a billion years.
0: I don't do that.
1: I've lived with you far too long.
0: I know.
1: But wouldn't that be maddening?
0: Wouldn't that be maddening in our relationship if we just went, I don't know?
1: Yeah. Well, you know.
0: What do you want to eat? I don't know. We do say that once in a while.
1: Yeah. Well, that's different.
0: Because we really don't know.
1: Yes. That's
0: but here's what would be better to say. I don't know, but I'll find out and I'll report back. If you're in a group meeting or you're in a class or you're with a bunch of people, even if you're in a family sort of you know, meeting or something, you could say, I don't really know, but I'm going to find out and I'm going to get back to you.
1: Yep. I don't know where we want to eat, but I'll go to Yelp and find a place.
0: Which is what you usually do.
1: That's what I do. Yeah, that's not passive. You are a problem-solving person, and that makes you look competent.
0: That's right.
1: Being passive and not making an effort to suggest solutions or to find them, for me, is a real red flag when I evaluate people who work with me. It tells me that they're just not, here's my favorite word, curious.
0: Well, say more about that.
1: Well, I've told our kids a long time ago, you need to be curious. And I tell people who I hire, I want to know if they're curious. I want to hear what kind of questions they're asking. What kind of solutions do they bring? And when I say, how would you deal with this kind of situation? I want to see that curiosity kick in, and it motivates them and comes up with great ideas. I think it's an essential part of life, that discovery thing, that lifelong learning, which we talk about as educators all the time. And you know what? I think it's really vitally important to our spiritual lives as well.
0: Agreed.
1: It drives us to more deeply know God and His purposes for us and how we cooperate with Him to bring His kingdom to earth.
0: Yeah, it's really good to be curious about your spiritual life, curious about what the Bible says, curious about how people have handled things in history from a spiritual point of view. And those characteristics are important in work, too, and in our personal lives, as well as we can't ever know everything. But curiosity is part of what helps us learn and grow, like you said.
1: Okay, this is the last one I want to ask you about.
0: All right.
1: Saying yes, but with no follow-up. This is addressed in the Bible and in leadership. Reliability is one of the strongest predictors of trust.
0: You know, when somebody repeatedly commits,
1: right,
0: but doesn't deliver,
1: yep,
0: then trust is obviously eroded. So nothing irritates me more than when someone says, I will get to it, and then they don't.
1: Right. No follow-up.
0: Yeah. This is an easy way to know that your boss, your children, your partner are not reliable. Probably that comes along with incompetence, right? So too often, getting to it is more about you having a different time expectation than the other person. So I think that's part of it. If you want to be seen as reliable and dependable, just clarify deadlines and expectations, ask for due dates, and then deliver on them.
1: Right. Okay. My final thought on that one is Jesus reminded us in Matthew 5, just let your yes be yes and your no be no.
0: Yeah. And we really have a great example of Christ because in God, because he gives us promises and we have to stand on those promises. So we can trust that because the Bible tells us that the promises of God are true. It's so true, which is why we spent an entire show on the use of our words. What do they signal to other people? Do we engender or erode confidence? Whether you're a leader or an at-home mom, pay attention to your verbal habits to see if they signal capability or questionability. The words you use in daily interactions quietly shape how others assess your trustworthiness. Be mindful of your responses. Small language shifts can make a big difference in how others perceive you to be. Well, that's all the time we have today. Many thanks to my co-host, Norm Mintel, who makes the show a conversation, to our technical producer, Wan Jing Poo, and to our editor, Katie Sims Wilson. 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
6: Jesus had much that he wanted to tell the Samaritan woman. He told her to bring her husband to him. Of course, Jesus knew she had no husband. He also knew she had been married 5 times, and the man she was currently living with was not her husband. The woman figured out he must be a prophet, so she asked him a question. Our fathers worshipped on this mountain, but you say that in Jerusalem is the place where people ought to worship. He told her, neither is where you worship the Father. You worship the Father you do not know. We worship what we know, for salvation is from the Jews. But the hour has come, and is now here, when the true worshipers will worship the Father in spirit and truth. For the Father is seeking such people to worship him. God is spirit, and those who worship him must worship in spirit and truth. Though this woman was a Samaritan and not a Jew, she knew about the promised Messiah called Christ. She knew that when he came, he would tell them all things. Jesus let her know that he was that promised Messiah. The woman hurried into town. She told everyone there about the man she met who knew all about her. She asked if he might be the Christ. The townspeople followed her to the well to find out for themselves. As a result, many Samaritans believed in him and were saved because of the Samaritan woman's testimony. I'm Sharon Wilharm, host of All God's Women and author of The Amazing Crab Alley Revival, a Southern historical story about Victorian church ladies. 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
9: You're listening to Breakpoint This Week, where we're talking about the top stories of the week from a Christian perspective. Today, we're going to talk about a new women's convention trying to retake the moniker of feminism. We're also going to talk about another case of violence involving the abortion drug. We have a lot to get to this week. We are so glad you're with us. Please do stick around. Welcome to Breakpoint This Week. From the Colson Center for Christian Worldview, I'm Maria Baer, alongside John Stone Street, president of the Colson Center. John, this past weekend, I got to hang out with none other than your eldest and lots of other amazing smart women in Rochester, New York for the first annual Women's Convention, a very understated title, but this was a nod to, of course, the 1848 Seneca Falls Convention, in which women met and some men, to declare a declaration of sentiments in which they asserted that they should have the right to own their own property and to vote, among other things. And this was a really, really special weekend. Did you get a rundown on it from your daughter?
10: A little bit of one. I mean, I think it's an interesting idea on a couple levels. You know, I think the statement that was released that you signed and a whole lot of other people signed was an attempt to articulate a vision of what it means to be a woman. And it's interesting that, you know, they played off of a number of historical things, including the independence, the celebration of the 250th anniversary of independence by making a statement of interdependence. In other words, that we need each other. We need women need men. Men need women. We need our children. Children need us. And so I think that that's a really, you know, interesting take. I think that it kind of points to some of the complicated history of feminism. You know, where it began and where it ended are very, very different places. And along the way, some ideas were put into place that undermined the cause pretty directly and undermined some of the progress that was made. Said just recently, it's at least something that is going to be the matter for historians or people looking back on this. And it would be interesting if it weren't so serious how a movement that started by trying to give women equal rights ended up as a movement and that in some ways have been hijacked by, you know, those who wanted men to have access to women's spaces. It's just a very unexpected twist, I guess you could say. But that doesn't mean that the answer is to be anti-woman or be anti even feminist, at least in terms of first wave feminism. So, I think it's a really noble case. It was a very interesting lineup of individuals who are very, very smart. I'm sure you appreciated that. And I thought that Abigail Favalli's take that, you know, so much of how we think about men and women begins by talking about what's above the neck. And that is very much under dispute or in dispute what that means. But what if we can start with what's below the neck? I mean, in other words, what we actually know are the bodily realities of male and female, which I think was the case that she was trying to make. I thought that was a fascinating observation that has a lot of, it could take us a lot of interesting places. So anyway, that's my thought. I always love any movement that's trying to create some constructive alternatives, that's trying to recover things. I think we need a new feminism. Certain religious leaders have said that from previous popes to others. I think that's probably true. And so, yeah, I was fascinated by the idea of it. It's a heavy lift to start a new movement. It's a heavy lift to save something that's gone so far off track. It's a heavy lift to actually, you know, try to do something new, but it's a noble attempt and truth is big enough to hold it. And so I'm a big fan of anybody who tries to do it. I think especially on the right, we've got people condemning feminism and where it's gone and in the process condemning women and actually coming up with really bizarre and unnecessary and dehumanizing ideas of things that have gone off track. And I think almost always that comes when we are pointing fingers at other people instead of recognizing our own fallenness and our own sin. And so I'm grateful for the attempt. Thought that the, if anything, that the statement that many people signed, some people chose not to, but many people signed, the statement is probably worth considering. If nothing else, again, if there's not a second annual, if this was a first annual and done, I hope not. I hope it continues, but you know, there's still a real value in clarity. And that's something that we certainly believe at the Colson Center that you know, the taking the time, if our thinking is muddled, the most practical thing you can do is try hard to think more clearly. You know, some people sometimes ask us like, well, practically, what can we do to change the world? Well, the first thing you got to do is think correctly. And so I appreciate that. Godspeed to the movement and, you know, may it have more days.
9: Yeah. Certainly read the Declaration of Interdependence. It's available online now and, you know, form your own thoughts about it. But they're also going to make available some of the talks from the conference. And the interview with Ayaan Hirsi Ali was really incredible. And whatever you imagine she might have said, I can almost guarantee she will surprise you by what she said. And it was really remarkable. She was more open and honest about her personal life than I've ever heard her be before. And I think that's because her worldview that she has today, including her belief in Christianity, can't really be arrived at without describing her personal experience. And so that was really, really special to get to hear that. And then also just to hear her experience, obviously, as a woman who grew up under the most, possibly, I mean, maybe outside of China, but or maybe on par with China, some of the most anti-human rights cultures in the world. You know, she grew up in a fundamentalist Islamic family in Somalia and escaped that in her early 20s. And, and then quickly became disillusioned in the Netherlands with the kind of feminism I think you're describing, that sort of second wave feminism that got really strangely mixed up in so-called abortion rights while ignoring some of the most obvious threats to women's rights, including fundamentalist Islam, in service to like a critical theory situation, which has just more and more proved itself incompatible with actual sex realist feminism. And I think that's what she discovered. So her talk there, her interview with Erica Bakayoko, will be available at some point, and we'll have to share that when it comes available because it was really extraordinary. Before we break, though, I do want to ask if you've seen this news from my home state. So usually when we're talking about people behaving badly, we're talking about your home state, and I will allow people to draw their own conclusions about that, of Colorado. But today we're going to talk about Ohio, because there was a man who was a surgeon here in Ohio who was just sentenced to prison, somehow just 6 months in prison, and then I think 2 years probation. But this was a surgeon, an OBGYN, who was convicted for obtaining the abortion pill regimen and then forcing it down his girlfriend's throat. And my understanding is he's also facing new charges now also on mail fraud, because he used his ex-wife's or estranged wife's personal information to obtain these drugs and then force them on his girlfriend. So I wanted to highlight this story, John, for a reason that we've talked about before, which is we've talked about the dangers of the abortion drugs, but the way they are being given now under the relaxed rules under the Biden administration, which says that we can get them over telemedicine without having an in-person appointment, has created basically what amounts to a free-for-all and has continued the legacy of abortion, which is allowing men to victimize women. Now, sometimes abortion, you know, involves a woman's choice as well, and women bear culpability for that too. I'm not suggesting that abortion is only ever coercive, but this has continued that legacy in, I think, kind of an unforeseen way.
10: Well, I think the other part of the story too is that in the trial of this surgeon, he was found guilty, but sentenced to only 6 months or something like that. Mm-hmm. Is that how the story went?
9: 6 months and 2 years probation. Yeah.
10: Yeah. I mean, I think that's points to a number of things. First, I think part of this is the legacy of the opposite human value that is being expressed in the sexual revolution. And it's something that I clearly, with the idea of interdependence, this group of women were trying to push back on. And that is this magical right to privacy that some Supreme Court justices found in the Constitution, these issues of autonomy that we should have, no one should be looking over our shoulder. We shouldn't have to answer or be accountable to anyone else to do exactly what we want to do. And when you enter that into the kind of the cultural waters, it's kind of hard to know when does that stop. Like it's just us and no one else. And then when people actually live that out in such a violent and vile kind of sort of way, it ends up being a problem. And what drove forward the whole process of chemical abortion, and particularly the move of the FDA to make it available without having to actually see a medical professional, so that you could actually just access it through telehealth and then access it through the mail, that then what you're doing in the name of privacy is actually removing these forms of accountability. I remember years and years ago when I first read about a Plan B machine or a Plan B vending machine at a state university. And of course, that's a really convenient, easy way for young women who may have had too much to drink the night before to not have to live forever with the consequences of that kind of bad decision, so to speak, which is kind of how it was all sold. But you know what it also did is that means without ever having to actually be accountable for their behavior, they could get that, taken care of. And not only that, but if they are the victims of the kind of abuse that we're talking about here, then the man could actually access that and pressure and even, and as in this case, coerce a woman to do that. So it does make possible the victimization of women. And it also, by the way, takes this right to privacy to a level which actually isn't healthy, because we're actually not radical individuals. We actually are interdependent. We actually are in relationship with other people. And when you deny that, then you set up systems to deny that, then I think you're going to have unforeseen consequences. And that, I think, points to the other thing in this, which just was so stunning. I mean, why would we talk about a story that's so horrible? And then, you know, how is that speaking to the whole issue? Well, I think it is in this issue of privacy. I think it is in kind of what the values that drove the whole FDA reversal on this, or the FDA policy on this forward. I think it speaks to that. 6 months is insane. This is an insane ruling on any level, right? No matter what you think he was guilty of, how do we get to 6 months? You know, if he was so violent and assault, I mean, at the very least, we're talking assault here by any stretch of the imagination. And that's more than 6 months and 2 years on many occasions. It's just a bizarre ruling. And I go to something that we've talked about before, that somehow, because sexuality has been elevated as identity, as it's become kind of the key aspect of who we are and how we think about right and wrong and so on, suddenly sex plays by different rules than almost everything else. If you involve sex or abortion, suddenly it's like the rules don't apply here. The rules of common courtesy, the rules of expectations. And this is a real, real problem, I think, for the FDA's policy, the mail order policy. So I don't know, you know, how what are all the backdoor connections here? If somebody has an ideological commitment to this or that or the other, but my goodness, this makes no sense. You know, we talked recently, just quickly on, it was a week you weren't here, about if you think about the Clancy trial, or if you think about this, now we have kind of a set of rulings, you know, that kind of demonstrate this idea that when it comes to the sexual revolution, we got to throw all the rules out the window and then just move forward. It's a really odd and bizarre thing, and a sad thing, I think, to witness. But what a horrific story.
9: I just think if there ever were a time for feminists to, of whatever ilk, to rise up and say, this isn't okay, it would be a man forcing
10: a woman.
9: Medication.
10: And there hasn't been any sort of public outcry.
9: No,
10: and
9: it's
10: just a one-off.
9: All I can conclude is that it's for exactly the reason you're saying, which is that somehow in this bizarro world that we're in, abortion has become so central to progressive feminism that they won't touch it. And if your worldview won't allow you to condemn something like that, then it's time to question your worldview. And that's all I can say. I don't know how else to understand this, the ruling or the situation that led to it. I mean, this should be the beginning of the next chapter of the Me Too era, because this is not the first time that this has happened. There are other cases where men have either been convicted already or are going through the criminal court system for illegally obtaining this medication and then giving it to their partner, either without them knowing or forcefully. It's officially a pattern is happening.
10: And I think what needs to be said is that that's not what makes this abortion pill regimen wrong, right? The abortion pill regimen is wrong on its own account, because it takes the innocent life of a child. And as you mentioned earlier, women themselves are responsible if they make that moral decision.
9: Absolutely.
10: But this kind of policy, the way we approach this, as abortion is untouchable, as you put it, will enable all kinds of other things, and certainly will enable the sin nature of men to be like what men sometimes do, which is be abusive, to women, and to use abortion as a way to get out of moral responsibility for their own behaviors. And that seems to be the case here.
9: Let's take a quick break, John. We'll be right back with more Breakpoint This Week in just a moment.
11: Hey, John Stone Street here. I want to say thanks for listening to Breakpoint, and I want to invite you to the 2027 Colson Center National Conference in Charlotte, North Carolina, June 4th to the 6th, 2027. 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
9: We're back on Breakpoint This Week. John, I want to talk about education now. So there's been a firestorm. I don't use that word lightly because I find it an annoying cliche. But I think there has been a veritable firestorm this week over a piece by Nicole Hannah-Jones, who most people will recognize her name probably as one of the chief architects behind the 1619 Project. But she's a writer with the New York Times. And she wrote a piece this week about how her commitment to sending her daughter to a public school in the interest of both racially integrating the school, but also in, you know, trying to improve the public education system from within, as she put it. She now worries, her daughter is 16, and she now worries that she, you know, in a way that you've characterized before, she made her daughter a missionary. She sacrificed the educational needs of her daughter, including the safety needs, on the altar of this bigger project of being, for lack of a better word, woke, right? And she wrote this piece, you know, kind of humbly admitting the issues that she saw in her daughter's public school that I guess she never listened to anybody claiming were the issues before, which were that, you know, crazy disciplinary activities were not being disciplined, that kids were being given A's, including her daughter, and passing classes that they should not have been passing because they weren't learning the information they were supposed to learn. And that, you know, the more she as a parent tried to get involved and ask for better attention and more scrutiny on the kids' work, she was rebuffed. And, you know, it really seems like she discovered what a lot of people had criticized beforehand, which was that these public schools are failing kids.
10: You know, there has been a lot of talk about whether what she did was noble in admitting she was wrong, or, you know, whether she was just kind of using it now that her daughter's college resume has been so deeply, harmed, that this is a way to get around that and still get her into a good college. I heard some commentators talk about that. I think that's a pretty cynical take. But I also think about, you know, whether she deserves at least a little bit of credit for being a true believer. I mean, how many times over the last couple years have we heard people make similar statements? Like, if you don't take advantage of your local public school, then you're, you know, robbing the community, and this is a way of, you know, advancing racism or whatever. And there's so many people who are who appeal to the public to send their kids to the public school, and yet you find out later that their own kids are in private school, or their own kids are taking advantage of some choice programs because, you know, they realize what, you know, what's at stake. And here you have someone who's at least a true believer. You know, she believed that it was her moral duty to support the local public school. It was her moral duty to send her own kid, not to use her position in any way to have some kind of privilege. And now her daughter apparently realizes that she, how did she put it in the piece? I mean, her daughter really is upset about the missed opportunities that she was not able to take advantage of. I thought it took a good bit of, I don't want to say courage, but at least like, I respect admitting, like, hey, this was a big problem, and this is where my ideas about reality and reality didn't align. But I have a bigger interest in mind, and that is, look, I've been an advocate right now of any cracks in the system when it comes to the status quo for education in America. We need to point them out. We need to, you know, put a crowbar in the middle of those cracks and try to pry them open and make it worse so that people can actually see what's on the ground. I thought that there's a lot in this piece that we can point to, you know, for example, that a big problem here is the behavioral problems of students. That points to something that's happens before the school, that points to the family. So the breakdown of the family and how that leads to the problems in education is a direct line. And I think that needs to be highlighted. Even more importantly, which is, you know, you almost never hear this, because we're never supposed to say out loud that a teacher who is supposed to be a kind of among the most noble individuals in history, and you're never supposed to say, hey, something's wrong here when it comes to educators. She did. And, you know, I think that's an overdue statement. I'm a fan of teachers. I come from a family of teachers. I am a teacher. I have been a teacher. And I think we have to call a spade. There are wonderful teachers, incredible teachers who are creative and innovative and have I think a rightly ordered mind when it comes to what learning is supposed to be about. And there's a big old disaster in education when it comes to teacher training, when it comes especially to the master's in education. Listen, the higher up you get in learning education, I guess, I don't know how you say it, but if you get a master's in education, you've learned less about what kids need to know. You've learned a whole lot more about a certain theory of teaching. There was a whole survey done on this by the American Enterprise Institute. I put it in a commentary this past week called, "What Are They Teaching the Teachers These Days?" We always talk about, what are they teaching our kids these days? What you need to be looking at is what they're teaching teachers these days. Because you have entire programs dedicated not to learning more about specific things that kids need to know, but learning more about these kind of theories about what it means to be human that are problematic. And here in this piece, there was a clear, you know, willingness to say, look, some of these teachers were bad teachers. And I think we need to hear more of that. I think we need to get off this kind of, we can never say anything bad about teachers if they're not performing, if they're not doing their jobs.
9: Some of what she was talking about was just teachers not even showing up to school. I mean, there was certainly critique of their teaching styles in here, but I think teachers' unions is another big part of it.
10: Well, of course, and that goes way back. And I think the innovation that has come in the last couple of decades, it's a pretty remarkable thing. And I don't want to downplay it, that this is a new place we're at culturally, with an opportunity to disrupt the system and to introduce better and new ideas. I was at meetings, you know, where we were trying to figure out how do we kind of, you know, create space in this place where there's such a stranglehold by progressives and anti-Christian ideologies in education. And people were like, wouldn't it be great if we could, you know, have our tax dollars follow the kids and not just go directly. And people were like, yeah, that'd be great. But it honestly seemed like an impossibility to achieve. And here we are. A decade later, or 15 years after, you know, some of those initial conversations, it's been largely achieved in many states. And others are seeing that it's actually a good idea, not a bad idea, because it does two things. Number one is, not only is it increased choice and therefore competition, and that helps, but it actually puts the control back in the hands of parents. And what you're seeing between these two theories is theory that says, no, really, parents should make the hard decisions on behalf of their own kids. And that level of self-interest in their own kids will improve the system. Or you're having people say, no, kids really belong to the state and the state knows best and we need to keep the parents out of it. And when you put into the system actual strategies that reflect these two different beliefs, you get very, very different outcomes.
9: Well, John, that's all the time we have for our program this week. Thank you so much for listening to Breakpoint this week. From the Colson Center for Christian Worldview, I'm Maria Baer, alongside John Stone Street, reminding you that you can listen to the rest of our conversation at the Breakpoint podcast. And you can also send in your comments and questions by going to colsoncenter.org and clicking on Contact Us. We would love to hear from you. Thanks so much for listening. We'll see you all back here next time. God bless.
12: There is so much goodness and truth that comes from Psalms 23, and I want to take a moment and read it for you here today. My name is Wyatt. Thank you for tuning in. If we go to Psalms 23, it says this: "The Lord is my shepherd, I shall not want. He makes me lie down in green pastures. He leads me beside still waters. He restores my soul. He leads me in paths of righteousness for his name's sake. Even though I walk through the valley of the shadow of death, I will fear no evil, for you are with me. Your rod and your staff, they comfort me. You prepare a table before me in the presence of my enemies, and you anoint my head with oil. My cup overflows. Surely goodness and mercy shall follow me all the days of my life, and I shall dwell in the house of the Lord forever." Whatever you're enduring today, remember, the Lord is with you.
13: A Marriage Moment with Joe and Tara Buchanan.
14: Of course, it's not wrong to have superior knowledge, being smart, but then somewhere it's like, I understand it better than you. And it's not enough that I know it well or you know it well. It's like, I do this so much better than you. And I think that's where that verse comes in, 1 Corinthians 8:1. This knowledge puffs up, but love builds up. Anyone imagines that he knows something he does not yet know as he ought to know. It's like the danger that there is of knowledge puffing it up and how it affects our marriage. Let's know stuff. Let's be smart. Let's learn things. But when we know a lot, we get puffed and then we lose that love portion.
15: 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And that's a dangerous place, because I can tend to shut down then. If you're just going to be smarter than me, then I'll just let you be smarter than me.
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16: 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Even when the majority around him were negative, he wasn't. They said, "We can't." Caleb said, "Oh, we can." They all said, "We ought not." 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Caleb said, "There's no such word with God." Man, I love that guy, Caleb. I love his attitude. We need more like Caleb. Are you one of them?
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So every once in a while, we want to take a step back and we want to revisit some conversations that we've had in the past and do so in a way that is intentional. Today's conversations here on the Reconnect Revisited are going to be on the subject of human sexuality and brokenness. So while we could address the subject of human sexuality and never talk about brokenness, it wouldn't be very honest to do so because we all live in the reality of sexual identity brokenness, the brokenness of sexual relationships, broken marriages, on and on and on and on and on. So that's what we're going to talk honestly about here today on the Reconnect Revisited. You can't talk honestly about the Bible without talking about human sexuality. From the beginning, literally, big B beginning, from the beginning, we get the revelation of God's creation.

So if you ever look around and you say to yourself, this is just not the way it's supposed to be. This just can't be the way it's supposed to be. You're right. We literally live a long way from Eden, from the way God created it to be. But that doesn't mean we can willfully depart from what God intended. So because we know what is right, we have to take that into consideration. And we can wander in any direction from the creation reality. God made human beings as male and female, and then gave them a mandate that they would come together, the two would become one flesh, and thus multiply. They would have sex, and they would have children. We can wander around in any direction from there, but that's the starting point. That's God's design. And any honest conversation about what it means to be a man, or what it means to be a woman, what it means to be a sexual being, what it means to be in relationship with another person, conversations about conception, pregnancy, childbearing, the family, and everything beyond that first institution, if we're being honest, we have to take the creation account seriously, if we're going to take God seriously. So that's really what it's going to come down to. That is going to be the question that it comes down to. God's design and God's authority, or human desire and human autonomy. And let me just tell you, you can have literally any and every sexuality, gender, marriage, singleness, on and on and on conversation from right there. God's design and God's authority, or human desire and human autonomy. So, what's God's design? And what authority does the designer have over the person and the people he has made? That's the question of design and authority. So if we know God's design and we acknowledge that the one who designed it, the creator, does have authority over that which he has created, then how do we respond? This is the moral choice, freedom of the human will part of the conversation. And again, right there in the beginning, we see the human depravity bending away from God's design, bending away from God's revealed will towards something else. And anything that departs from God's goodness, anything that departs from God's beauty and truth, is sin. All of it, in any direction. It's off the mark. It's not aligned with God's pleasing and perfect will. It's out of bounds. It's foul. It's broken. It's unholy. It's unrighteous. Pick your descriptor. Pretty sure you get the point. So we don't like how that feels, do we? We don't like sin to be identified, and we certainly don't want to be identified as sinful. But here's the truth. I mean, nobody escapes that. Like, all have sinned and fall short of the glory of God. And those who have come to see sin for what it is, and then to see Christ for who he is, repent of sin, turn from what God has revealed as wicked, and live in righteousness for Jesus's namesake. We don't do so perfectly, but we do so with an ardent desire to please God, agreeing to cooperate moment by moment with the Holy Spirit of the living God, seeking him, seeking God's kingdom, experiencing the expulsive power of a new affection, as Chalmers once said. Loving God more than the desires of the flesh. Desiring God more than the desires of the flesh, including the sexual ones. And for those who are tempted to say that Christians have become feverishly fixated on sexual sin, somehow elevating it above and beyond all others, let me just say the opposite's actually true. The people in the world who are seeking Christ are interested in every other person falling in love with Jesus. Like, that's our interest. And we want every other

0: person to know the redemptive power of God's love in Jesus Christ, to walk in holiness, to walk in freedom, to flourish, to have the abundant life that Christ died to give us. That's actually what compels us. In this episode of the Reconnect Revisited, we're talking about sex. So let's start with what the Bible actually says about it. The Bible describes human sexuality as a gift from God, intended to be expressed within a lifelong one flesh union between a man and a woman. Now, the Bible doesn't feel the need to say a biological man and a biological woman, because that's the biblical reality, is biology. Now, you might call that a traditional view. You might call fidelity in marriage between one man and one woman, or chastity and singleness, you might call that a traditional view. Well, traditional or not, it's what God designed, and it's what God has revealed as good. So it's not just a traditional view or a conservative view. It's a God view. It's a gospel view. And it's the view that God gives us from creation to new creation throughout the scriptures. The Bible frames sexuality through the lens of creation, the lens of covenant, the human body as a sacred space. Sexuality is introduced as very good. It's a part of being human, male and female coming together, reflecting the image of God, Genesis 1:27. And then throughout the scriptures, even though there are people who depart from God's good design, which is why you see polygamy in the scriptures, or you see the use of a servant woman as a surrogate, just because sinful human beings chose to enter into arrangements, sexual and otherwise, that were outside of the revealed will of God, just because it's in the Bible, doesn't mean God affirms it. The consistent biblical ideal is a monogamous heterosexual union. This is seen in the one flesh command of Genesis. It's reaffirmed by Jesus in the New Testament in Matthew 19. Outside of this covenant of one flesh marriage, one man and one woman, the Bible classifies all kinds of sexual behaviors. Adultery, which is any sex outside of that one flesh union. Fornication, which is any sexual act with any other person other than the one person to whom you are wed. Same-sex acts, which would obviously fall into the other categories as well. Porneia, sexual immorality of all kinds. All of it falls short of God's design. It's not hard to find people talking about the various sexual sins as described in both the Old and the New Testaments. So I get that. And I also understand that there are people who will argue that the Bible can be interpreted to say something different than what it plainly says about sex from Genesis to Revelation. I get it. I get that there are people who say you can interpret the Bible to say something different than what it plainly says about human sexuality, gender, sex, marriage, singleness. But it all comes down to this question: God's design and God's authority, or the individual human being's desire and their autonomy? That's the question. Get to that question, and you can have a meaningful conversation with anyone about any of the scintillating, titillating topics of the day. I mean, ultimately, no matter who you're talking with and what you're talking about, you can ask the design versus desire question, God's design versus human desire, and you can ask the authority autonomy question, God's authority or your human autonomy. I'm trying to give you some tools today to equip you to enter into those thorny, difficult, controversial, divisive, conversations that happen in our families and in our places of work and certainly in the culture writ large. They even happen in our churches. Conversations about sex and sexuality and everything related to those topics. And so one of the questions that we frequently get is how do we raise kids in a culture that's so thoroughly saturated with sexual confusion, brokenness, people who say they're Christians but say the Bible doesn't say what it very plainly says? Lori Krieg is going to join us next, and we're going to talk about raising wise kids in a sexually broken world. 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
2: 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His love is forever, complete, and it never fails. 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
0: How are you raising your kids? How do you raise your kids with wisdom? How do you raise your kids with wisdom in a world as broken as this one? Lori Krieg is joining us. The book is Raising Wise Kids in a Sexually Broken World, a Gospel-Centered Approach. Lori, welcome to The Reconnect.
8: Hey, thanks so much for having me.
0: Absolutely. Do we really have to talk about this? I mean, do we really have to do this? Do we?
8: I know. I mean,
0: do we have to do it when they're young?
8: I know. We'd love to punt these conversations into eternity, wouldn't we? That we could just say, outsource them, or just be like, I'm just going to push snooze on that forever. But the facts of the matter are our kids are learning. And the first place they hear about something becomes what's called the anchoring bias, or the anchor, or the primary lens through which they compare everything else they hear about that subject. So who or what do we want to be the anchoring bias for our kids? Is it kids on the playground, the internet, or the gospel vision through you, their loving, trusted adult?
0: Wow, I'm not sure I knew about the anchoring bias until you told me about it. And I have thought about it as like the way that a hook gets set in the mind, and it's really hard to unhook the hook. Instead, we just hang things on the hook. We associate things with that hook. Is that kind of the same principle?
8: Yeah, it's really like why advertisers are like, this price was $19.99, but now it's $16.99. And it's like, it just sticks in your head. You're like, oh, that was that price, but I'm getting a good deal. But it's a tactic. But yes, the hook, the anchor, it really, we as parents need to be recognized like, okay, oh Lord, help me. We pray, we study, and then we wing it. And probably earlier than we think.
0: So first exposure is really, really important. And you're talking about our having conversations with our kids about sex as early as 7, certainly by 10. So
8: definitely.
0: Where do we start?
8: So the reason for those ages, because when I first heard those numbers, I was like, are you kidding me? That is so young. I am going to damage my kids. But what really helped me is thinking about puberty. And our kids' bodies are going to change whether we like it or not. They're going to go from a little girl or little boy body into a young woman or young man body. And puberty is happening younger than we, you know, than it was in years past. It's between ages 8, 9, 9, and 14, if you look at boys and girls. And my general rule of thumb is let's talk about things 6 months to at least a year before they experience them. So when it comes to talking about birds and the bees, we really need to be talking with our kids 6 months to a year before their body starts changing so that, yes, we can explain what's happening and why it's happening, that God has formed their bodies to be multiplicative, to bear fruit, if that's God's calling. But then, too, so that we don't just dump one conversation on them. We don't have one 100-minute conversation with them, but we have time and relationship to have 100 one-minute conversations with them to help them really understand what's going on in my body and why.
0: 100 one-minute conversations. That is sticky. That's going to stick with me. Give me an example of one of those 100 conversations.
8: So, I mean, I just said between 7 and 10, there is going to be a point where it's like maybe at least a 20-minute conversation where we explain specific intercourse. But let's say they're 5 years old. Mom, why? Like, I'm pregnant. Mom, how'd a baby get in your tummy? I'm not going to explain intercourse right then, but I am going to have a one-minute conversation. Well, buddy, God has a really special thing he does that he takes apart from a mom and apart from a dad, and he puts them together and he puts that inside the mommy's tummy and God makes a baby. Or if you don't like the idea of parts, some of my friends use the language of seeds. God takes a seed from a mom and a seed from a dad and he puts that together to make a baby and he puts that baby inside the mommy's tummy. Boom. One minute conversation of the 100.
0: Yeah, I've got a friend who likes to have that conversation while you're making something in the kitchen, especially something that in the oven is going to grow.
8: Yeah.
0: I'm just saying that like be. using what's available. I love the have 100 one-minute conversations. That is so very good. All right. We are talking with Lori Krieg. The book is Raising Wise Kids in a Sexually Broken World, a Gospel-Centered Approach. Lori, starting with the gospel, which is something you encourage us to do, requires actually knowing the gospel, not like a memorized track, but as like a lived experience. So how can maybe those of us who aren't currently parents of little kids, how can we come along parents to strengthen them in their own faith so that they're prepared to do this?
8: That's a great question. I think what you just said, starting with the gospel and helping just help parents understand what it is. And whenever I think of the word gospel, I think of the four acts of the Bible, the four acts of King Jesus. Creation, God created it good. The sin, the world got messed up because of sin, our choices. Third act, redemption. Jesus came to redeem. And fourth, he's going to recreate. It's all going to be made new. If that's in our minds, then when we see the evil in the world, don't just stare at the evil. Don't just stare at act two. Go backwards. What was God's created intent? We see the distortion, but it's distorting what? So as parents, we can stare at the fear. We can stare at act two. We can stare at the evil. Help us remember what it was distorted from. What is God's good intent for gender, for sex, for marriage? What's the good that distorted? And then don't let us forget King Jesus. Don't let us forget that Jesus is Redeemer. And act four, that Jesus is going to make things new. Where are we headed? So I think we parents can get sunk in fear. Please don't let us stay there. We really need help.
0: Yeah, that is so good. All right, we got to take a brief break. We're talking with Lori Krieg, author of Raising Wise Kids in a Sexually Broken World, where you're listening to The Reconnect.
9: Hi, I'm Suzy Larson, host of Suzy Larson Live. 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
13: Let's talk about the way we talk about sex and sexuality and ourselves as sexual beings. How do we talk with our kids? How early do we talk with our kids? We're talking with Lori Krieg about all of that, raising wise kids in a sexually broken world, a gospel-centered approach. Lori, let's talk about the way we talk about marriage and singleness. You say we need to pivot from saying things like, well, when you're married, to things like, if God calls you to marriage.
8: Yes. You know, I have found that so many of us parents, and I can be tempted in the same way, is we say that the purpose of our life is to glorify God and enjoy Him forever. But what we actually say more often and what we focus the trajectory of our children's lives is when you get married. That's the actual goal and purpose of our life. But what if God's called our kids to singleness? Do we even discern that? Like Paul says in 1 Corinthians 7 that it's better. What if to serve and advance God's kingdom? What if they don't find the one? What if they find the one and they're abusive? What if they've experienced same-sex attractions and they don't feel other-centered, attracted, not even toward one person? Is their life over? If the purpose of our lives is to get married and make babies and tithe and die, then if you don't get married, your life is over. But if the purpose of our lives is to glorify God and enjoy Him forever, and next. So that's our purpose. But our mission, according to Genesis 1:28 and Matthew 28, to be fruitful, multiply, and make disciples, if our mission is to, as I say to my little kids, push back the darkness and usher in the light. Or, more fancy theological term, to advance the kingdom of God until everyone everywhere is living in joyful submission to King Jesus. If our mission is to push back that darkness, usher in the light, then married people do it and single people do it. It's equally valuable. Marriage and singleness show the world a beautiful picture of eternity. They have unique ways they do that. But if God has called us to singleness, or if we don't get married, our life is not less than. It's still good, and we're still about the mission.
13: Well, and to be fruitful and multiply takes on a whole different meaning, because we're talking then about the fruit of the Spirit. We're talking then about the multiplication of disciples. That's exactly. Really, really helpful. Oh, I like that a lot. Yeah,
8: it has been transformative.
13: Maybe tell a story about that. How has it been transformative for you and for others?
8: So in my field, I help the church engage topics related to sex and sexuality. I've been doing that for 10 years. And to be honest with you, I am really tired of talking to people who have experienced same-sex attractions, or parents of kids who experience same-sex attractions. And they're like, well, I guess I can't get married. And they're so devastated. And I get there's some grief, but I want to look them in the eyes, and often I do. And if I have the relational equity, I just want to look them in the eyes and shake them and say, your life is still good. It's just as good. Just surrender your version of broken sexuality to Jesus and get back on mission. Your purpose is not to get married. Your purpose is to advance the kingdom of God and make disciples, and you will not be lonely. That's where people are afraid. They're like, oh, if I'm not married, then I'm going to be lonely. And I'm like, I talked to plenty of married people who are lonely. What solves the loneliness problem is not a spouse. It's the church. It's the kingdom of God. It's brothers and sisters living in non-sexual intimacy. It's union of the saints. It's John 17 union. So I think that's helped me, is I'm like, you guys, I think we've forgotten our first love. And our first love is Jesus and this beautiful mission that he has for us.
0: Lori, that's so powerful and profound and life-giving. There are so many people who their ongoing prayer, even into late adulthood, is for a spouse. It is not for God to fulfill his mission and purpose in and through their life, whatever that looks like. They don't pray to be like Paul, which is actually profoundly odd.
8: Right.
0: Paul is not represented as married. Jesus is not represented as married in the way that we think about it. Like, and so I do think this is really helpful, and this is very piercing at a countercultural level. This isn't just a conversation for our kids. This is a conversation for us as adults.
8: Oh, yes. Yes, Lord. That is my major prayer, is that God would use these conversations that scare the living daylights out of us and can make us panic. Like, That's a weapon of the enemy. It can make us panic or scream. And I'm like, okay, guys, guess what it can do? Is it actually, if we take the time to pause and look inward, it can actually make us think, okay, Lord, how are you using this very challenging season culturally to help us remember our first love? Wake us up, God. Shake us up and move us more than ever.
0: That's so good. As you might imagine, as you're listening right now, yes, there is express content in this book about same-sex relationships. There's express content in this book about gender identity and gender confusion and things happening in the culture today. It's also about starting with the gospel. And you can come alongside your kid and strengthen them so far as you have gone. And so I want to encourage you, if you're a parent or a grandparent, this is about you understanding these things before you can then teach them appropriately to your children. Raising wise kids in a sexually broken world means we become people of wisdom in a sexually broken world, and we understand our own sexual brokenness in the midst of the world. So there's all kinds of ways to have the sex talk, but you got to have the sex talk. And that starts with understanding sexuality and yourself and others as well. We're going to give you a minute here, Lori, to wipe the slate clean. What's the main thing or the main things you want everybody to know about raising wise kids in a sexually broken world?
8: I did not want to write this book because I've been in the sexuality conversation for 10 years. And I know it's fraught with a lot of controversy. And then And then I was like, wait, and now you're calling me into mommy world, which can also be fraught with controversy. But I got to be honest, is the reason I stepped forward is not because I love controversy, but God put such deep love for you, dear moms and dads and grandparents and caregivers of the next generation. He put that love in my heart. And he's like, hey, Lori, I know you don't like to fight people, but I know that this is a calling I put on your life to shine light in the darkness with ferocious love and courage. And so I'm like, okay, Lord, because I love God, and because he so loves you, he's not leaving us alone, dear friends. He's not leaving us alone to figure this out. He's given us the word. He's given us his clarity there. And by God's grace, I've had the joy and privilege to helping to contextualize his word for 2026 and beyond. So this is really a love gift from the Lord through me, a broken vessel to you, my fellow moms, dads, and caregivers of the next generation. He loves us.
0: For those of you who are listening, this is the same Lori Krieg that you remember from An Impossible Marriage. You can also find her
13: I'm trying to remember. Let's see. At the Center for Faith, Sexuality, and Gender, she and her husband, Matt, also co-host a podcast, The Hole in My Heart. The book we're talking about today, Raising Wise Kids in a Sexually Broken World. Lori, thank you so much for being with us today on The Reconnect.
8: It was a joy. Thanks for having me.
13: So I hope that conversation here on The Reconnect Revisited helps you in terms of raising wise kids in a sexually broken world. Transgenderism is a huge topic of conversation in the culture today and in our families, even though we might not be talking about it with one another in the church, but we need to. Kyla Gillespie joined us for a conversation about being transformed and the power of God as a person who has detransitioned. We'll hear that conversation again in just a moment here on The Reconnect Revisited.
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17: You are here, moving in our midst.
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16: 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Well, I think it means, at very least, that we pray. We pray, really, truly, believing it's God's Spirit we need.

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3: When you draw near to God, remember that as soon as you get close to God, He's going to start dealing with issues in your life. And so He says, hey, wash your hands as you come near to God. That's a sign of purity. You sinners, purify your hearts. He's going to start dealing with your actions, and He's going to start dealing with your heart. And He's going to start dealing with your mind. So He says it's going to lead you to grieve, which is a sign of repentance as we realize, God, there's areas in my life that you don't accept. And so it's going to lead you to grieve. And it says you will change your laughter to mourning and your joy to gloom. Why not forever? For a season as you are changing.
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7: My guess is if you are like most of us, you have someone in your life, someone in your family, the child of a neighbor, certainly a friend at church who has someone in their family who is either in the midst of a gender transition or is dealing with that in their family and in their life. And so it is such a privilege to have Kyla Gillespie here with us today. If you're not familiar with Kyla and her story, we're going to do a little brief of that today, but she has shared it so widely, not only on social media, but now in a book, Transformed, The Power of God's Word and God's People in One Woman's Journey Through Gender Confusion, Reassignment Surgery, and Detransitioning. Kyla, thank you for joining us on The Reconnect.
8: Hi, thank you so much for having me. It's an honor to be here with you.
7: So some people may know you as a professional hockey player, because we definitely have hockey fans listening right now. Other folks may not know your story at all. So, you know, in sort of that 30,000 level view, because we can't get into all the details because we just don't have time and want to encourage people to read the book. But can you kind of give us the, I know it's not even fair to ask it this way, but sort of the flyover version of your testimony?
8: Absolutely. So I grew up in a Christian home in Vancouver Island, which is about a 2-hour ferry ride from Vancouver, BC in Canada. And I was raised in a Christian home. At an early age, my family loved athletics, sports, and I happened to be gifted with that also. So as I was about 5 or 6, there was two particular moments that I'll share just really briefly, because they were in some little capacity an impact in my childhood. One was this one time my parents put me into figure skating instead of hockey, like my older brother and my male cousin were. And one fateful St. Patrick's Day, they pulled out this green itchy tutu and I was to put that on. And I remember looking around, I don't remember much of it, but just looking around and seeing all the boys in their nice green tuxedos with their bows and their ties. And I just somehow in my head, I thought, why can't I be like them? And then I begged my parents to play hockey. And eventually the same thing happened. My parents came to me one day while I was playing hockey at about 6 years old. And they said that the parents and the coaches have talked, and they've come to my parents and asked me to start changing in a different dressing room. And in some little capacity, that was a moment where I definitely thought for the first time, well, I'm not a boy. And so I move on towards that. Growing up in a Christian home, I went to youth group, and at the age of 14, just started to understand something really impactful is that my friends, my girlfriends in the youth group were actually attracted to the opposite sex. And they started to, you know, tell me that they were attracted to other guys in the youth group. But that just wasn't the case for me. I ended up being attracted to one of my friends at youth group, same sex, one of my girlfriends. And I remember just being so broken over it, so much shame and guilt. And I didn't know who I could tell. So instead of telling somebody safe, I just suppressed it. And my parents ended up getting a divorce in that year also at the age of 14. And this changed our entire family. As I, you know, started to play hockey at a higher level, I had to choose who I was going to live with, my mom or my dad, on weekdays or weekends. And I chose my mom on weekdays, and then I was at my dad's. But within a year, on weekends, sorry, and within a year, my bub got remarried to an unbeliever. And that just wasn't something I was used to in our family, being such a strict Christian family. And then about a year and a half later, my dad got remarried, and he married a woman from the church, and she had five kids. And so the whole dynamic of our family changed. My dad started to be really invested in this family, which I would think that that would be a good thing. However, my brother and I kind of were left on our own. It was difficult for my dad to communicate with us. And eventually, I remember at the age of 19, when I got scouted for the national program in Calgary, Alberta, the women's national program, calling my dad desperate, and he just said it was easier to start over with a new family. And he had been my biggest fan, and that was like heartbreaking for me. I had never picked up a drink before, and at the age of 19, away from home, playing hockey at the highest level for women's hockey, I took a drink. And if I knew anything about alcoholism, I blacked out, and I was really angry that night. I would have known that I was an alcoholic, but that would take 11 years for me to know. In that process, I came out as gay when I was 23, and also trans eventually in 2011. I ended up coming through a recovery home for my alcoholism, 11 years of really wrestling and fighting with these things. And I said to all my friends, I was going to transition fully, which is, you know, see the doctors, get on testosterone, have some surgeries. I changed my pronouns to he and him, and my name from Kyla to Bryson. I was born a biological female, but I wanted to transition into a man. And so I went through that process, but something crazy happened about five years into my transition, fully passed as male, was living this life, but I was more depressed, more anxious, and more broken than I had ever been. I thought that my transition would heal all the brokenness from the inside, but it left me so broken. And new people had taken over the ministry at God Rock, which was a ministry that I went to through the recovery homes. And we started to get to know each other. And from there, we built strong relationships where they opened up the Word of God. They had home groups. And I know this is going really fast, but we started to build that trust in our relationships, and they were vulnerable with me. But here I held this deep, dark secret inside, and I thought I could never tell anyone who was a Christian. But because of their relentless love for me and their constant connection with me, about almost 6 years into my transition, God met me in such a powerful way, and I ended up following Jesus, detransitioning. And, you know, it's been 9 years since I detransitioned. And there was lots of moments in that, you know, wrestling and detransition moment.
7: Mm-hmm. So we're talking with Kyla Gillespie, and if you're just joining us, she's the founder of Renewed and Transformed Ministries. Her testimony is chronicled in a headline piece in Christianity Today, but also in her brand new book, Transformed: The Power of God's Word and God's People in One Woman's Journey Through Gender Confusion, Reassignment Surgery, and Detransitioning. 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
7: If you're just tuning in, you are joining us on a day when we're privileged to be talking with Kyla Gillespie. She's the founder of Renewed and Transformed Ministries. She's a podcaster. She's an international speaker. She's an inspiration. She has an incredible testimony. Her book is Transformed, The Power of God's Word and God's People in One Woman's Journey Through Gender Confusion, Reassignment Surgery, and Detransitioning. Kyla, I think that the testimony in your testimony about the church, about one woman, you know, who just walks up to you in church, right? And then presses into your life in such a way that ultimately serves as a catalyst that God really uses to transform your life. Do you maybe want to give a shout out to, you know, to that one woman?
8: Yes, her name is Jessica, and she is one of my closest friends that I walk with now. We've built such deep relationship with one another, and I'm so grateful for her love, her encouragement, and her faith. She loves Jesus more than anything and the Word of God, and that transformed my life.
7: Mm-hmm. I love the way throughout your story and throughout your journey that you acknowledge that God is pursuing you. And then you help us to see the ways in which God is pursuing you through people. God still uses people. And that's a really incredible testimony. Let's talk a little bit about maybe some of the questions that people might ask most often. And maybe it would be, well, maybe you should tell me, what are the questions that people ask most often or asked most often?
8: Yeah, I get often asked, how can we love the Word of God and the truth and his design, and also love our loved ones, the people that we work with, coworkers, neighbors, everything, without compromising. That is a big one. And then how do we walk that out with people tangibly?
7: That's really good. Okay, so how do you answer those questions? Because those are really, really, I mean, those are the best questions we could possibly address. So those are great.
8: Right. The crazy thing about, loving without compromising the truth of God is that I usually use John 1:14 that says, "And the Word became flesh and dwelt among us. We have seen his glory, the glory of the one and only Son from the Father, full of grace and truth." And so first it starts with our intimate relationship with Jesus, that connection that we have through his people, through his word, through meditating on God's word and everything, and it overflows into this love. But how do we hold grace and truth equally? Now, we're not going to do it perfect because we're broken. However, Jesus did it perfectly while he was here and still does. And so as we have that intimate relationship with Jesus, it should propel us to love others like Jesus loves others. And so that should give us the grace and the mercy and the compassion that every single person is created in the image of God and has infinite value as an image bearer. And so we want to ask people their stories. We want to meet them where they're at. We want to engage in those, the brokenness, and always remembering where we came from. Once we were enemies of Christ, and then we were reconciled. And so our deep desire is to love someone so much that they come to know the truth. That's the most loving thing we could ever do, is tell someone the gospel so that they could know the beauty and the satisfaction that we find only in the one who created us.
7: Amen. Amen. I think I'm wondering, Kyla, when I think about people in my own life, most of them are parents of a young person who identifies as trans. I don't have any individuals in my life who are close to me who are living as a trans person, but I have several friends, couple friends, who have a child who is currently living as trans. Is this book for them?
8: Yeah. I mean, the whole thing behind the book is, one, God asked me to do it, so I said yes. Mm-hmm. But the compassion is for the person, one, who might be wrestling and struggling in these areas of gender confusion and sexuality and wrestling with God, maybe not even know God. This book is for them. It's also for the pastor and the grandma and the friend, mm-hmm. and, you know, the parents that are wondering exactly that. How do I love our neighbor? And through all these things. And so I think the best way to do that is pick up resources. There was barely any resources when I detransitioned in 2017. Mm-hmm. We can see, you know, pick up information and resources and, you know, radio stations that are having this conversation like you guys, and we can actually get more informed. I think that is our call, is to how do we, you know, learn from other people who have either went through this or have written, you know, from a different perspective on this conversation. And so, yes, it's definitely for a wide variety of people. It's also for that person that might be questioning their faith. And I hope it compels people to love Jesus more.
7: Fantastic. We're going to connect you directly with Kyla, kylagillespie.com. The book is Transformed: The Power of God's Word and God's People in One Woman's Journey Through Gender Confusion, Reassignment Surgery, and Detransitioning. I know you know someone who has a loved one who is struggling right now with this. I know you know a family, and I certainly know you know a church. And so let's get better informed. Let's become better equipped. Let's love well, and let's learn to love even better. Kyla, thank you so much for joining us today on The Reconnect. Is there anything that you want to say as we part company today to somebody right now who's listening, for whom, like, this is where they're living? They are in the midst of the kind of confusion, or I don't even call it a trap, that you found yourself in for so long.
8: Yeah, thank you for asking that question. It's just like, there is so much hope in Christ. You're never too far gone for him to reach you. I thought that after 6 years of living as a trans person, I thought that I could never go back. God would never accept me. And that's just a lie from the enemy. Also, we believe in our world and culture that if we want to be something, then we just do it, like, follow your heart and you'll be free. But that's the most ruthless lie there is, because true freedom you can find in Jesus and God, the one who created you intricately, and he knows you, and he has purposes and plans for you. And so that's true freedom, is when we're living within the boundaries of his design as male or female. I know it's tough, but go to God. He has wide shoulders. He can take our irresolution. He can take our cries to him, and he will listen.
7: No matter what the challenge that you're facing in terms of your conversations with your kids, and no matter what their age or stage of life, I hope that these conversations today on The Reconnect Revisited have more thoroughly equipped you for the conversations that you need to be having in the culture of the day. I love our time together. I hope that today you feel like it was time well spent. I'd encourage you to share this episode of the Reconnect Revisited with somebody else, maybe even your pastor. You can check it out as a podcast wherever you get your podcast. And we'd appreciate it if you'd also subscribe to the Reconnect with Carmen on YouTube. Bless you, my friend. In fact, the Lord bless you and keep you. The Lord make his face to shine upon you and be gracious unto you. The Lord lift up his countenance upon you and give you his peace. Have a great day, and God bless.

0: God didn't just say he loves you, he showed you. He sent his only son to die for us while we were still sinners, even when we didn't deserve it. His kind of love changes everything. It's a love that sacrifices, a love that never gives up. That's not ordinary love. That's the perfect love God has for you. 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
1: Judgment was coming. Judah had wandered far from God, and the consequences were real. But even in the middle of his discipline, God had not abandoned his people. Through Zephaniah came a remarkable promise. God himself would remain with them and even rejoice over them with singing. God so loved his people that even his correction was meant to draw them back to him. His love was deeper than their failure, and it still is today. 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
3: I spoke at this event called Heal Our Patriots, for the patriots that have served our country. And there was one man in particular. His name is Mike. They called him Big Mike because he's big. So he fought for our country and was wounded in battle and did things and saw things he could not unsee or forget. He was traumatized, had severe PTSD, tried to take his life on two occasions, one time putting a gun in his mouth, and another time his family found him preparing to take his life and they stopped him, "Please don't leave us, we love you." But he was so tormented by the things that he had done in war, the things he had seen in war. But Mike came into contact with Christians who loved him, and his life was changed, and he gave his life to Jesus Christ. And now not only is he a forgiven man, but now he's actually a chaplain ministering to others who have been traumatized in battle. They say, "Well, Greg, I've done some pretty horrible things. I don't know if God would forgive me." God loves you. God will forgive you. God will change you, but you must come to him. Come with your problems. Come with your addictions. Come with your sins. Come just as you are, as we sing. Just come.
2: 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Already know God? 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
4: 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But when we have, over and over again, as I interviewed people, the thing that got them through those storms, those rocky times, was the comfort of God's presence. And, you know, we see that again and again in Scripture. Joseph getting thrown into the cistern and then tossed into prison. And over again, you read in his story, the guy who had the worst betrayals, and God was with him.
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6: You have been through some really tough times. 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
8: Live from Grand Rapids, Michigan, you're listening to Open Line. So glad to be with you, friends. This is a special edition of Open Line with me, Michael Rydelnik. I'm Professor Emeritus of Jewish Studies and Bible at Moody Bible Institute. And what makes it special is this live audience that we have. They are the ones asking the questions today, so no phone calls. So glad to see them here and ask the questions that you've been thinking about. That's what I really appreciate. So often people tell me, you know, someone else called in or someone else spoke up, and they asked the very question that I was thinking about. And that's what we expect to happen today. We're really glad to be with them today. And I want to thank Trinity Baptist Church for allowing us to be here. And also Car Homes Realty is the name, the official name. They are our sponsor today for this live audience. We're really grateful for them. Also grateful for Chick-fil-A for providing lunches. How nice is that, right? How kind is that? We're really grateful for their sponsorship and for all these people who came out today. Really glad for that. I do want to mention a couple things. First of all, a book that I love that we are using as a resource this month. It is the Bible, A Book Like No Other. I actually wrote an endorsement on the inside of this book, and it starts with these words, I love this book. And it means not just the Bible, which I obviously love, but also this book by Mike Fabares is just a phenomenal book. It explains how we got the Bible and why we believe it is the Word of God. It is a great book to pass on to someone that doesn't yet believe in the Bible. And it's also a great book for anyone to read to strengthen. A lot of us would say, well, I believe the Bible is God's

0: 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And that's why Moody has so many streaming stations.
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2: Welcome back to Open Line. I'm Michael Ray Yelnick, and I'm here with a live audience in Grand Rapids. They're the ones asking the questions today. Appreciate them so much being here. The Bible that we're going to talk about right now, we were ask your questions about it. We're going to start right here.
3: My name is Sherry, and I'm from Wyoming, Michigan. And my question is, the Bible talks in the Millennium Kingdom, the Bible talks about Jesus being with the people. Will he be just in the temple, or will he be walking with the people? And then he also says, Jesus says, if you've seen me, you've seen the Father. But will we also see God during the Millennium Kingdom?
2: Okay. Well, first of all, I know he will reign from the temple. The temple on earth and the tabernacle is a small model of the true temple in heaven. We learn that from the book of Exodus and the book of Hebrews. How do I know that? Well, Moses, when he's brought to the top of mountain, the Lord shows him on Mount Sinai the true temple in heaven, and then he gives them the directions for building the tabernacle on earth. And so there's a true temple in heaven, that's God's throne room. And the earthly one will be patterned after that one. It's like the heavenly temple will come down to earth during the millennium. And that's where the Lord Jesus will reign from. I don't think he's going to reign from David's palace. He's going to reign from that. Now, does it mean he can't ever leave his throne? I've heard people even today. Today, the Lord Jesus, where is he? He's seated at the right hand of the Father, right? Mm-hmm. And then when Stephen is stoned, it says he saw the Lord standing. I mean, so why is he standing? He's supposed to be seated at the right hand of the Father. I think it's a general statement that he has completed his ministry, that he's not to die again. He's been raised forever. And that's what it means, that he's seated at the right hand. Does it mean he... Maybe he'll want to take a trip. I don't know. You know, George Washington became president and then traveled the 13 colonies. So maybe the Lord will take a visit to the coastlands, as Isaiah calls it. Maybe he'll go to Europe to straighten them out.
3: Take a walk with us.
2: He'll go to the garden. I don't know. But he will reign from Mount Zion, where the true temple will be on earth. That will be his throne room. The second question you had was about...
3: Jesus says, if you've seen me, you've seen the Father.
2: Yeah. I believe we will only see the Lord Jesus in the millennium. People, I think also in Scripture, it's really clear that God the Father is a spirit, right? That's what the Lord says to the Samaritan woman.
3: Yes.
2: And then, I mean, there are so many verses in 1 Timothy 1:7, God is called invisible. The Lord, no one has ever seen the Father except the Son.
3: Right.
2: Right?
3: Yep.
2: Paul writes in 1 Timothy 6, no one can see God. Well, he doesn't mean the Lord Jesus. He obviously means God the Father. I can give you so many verses that say that no one will ever see God the Father. That's not for now, but there are a lot of verses about that. And I have if you ever get the book, 50 Most Important Bible Questions, it's about, there's a question there, will we ever see God? The place where people think that we will see the Father is the verse that they use is Revelation. There's only one verse in the whole Bible that in the new creation, the new heavens, the new earth, the new creation, that we will see the Father. And, I'm seeing if I can find it here. It says that we will see him. And, here it is. It's Revelation 22:3. There will no longer be any curse. The throne of God and of the Lamb will be in the city, and his slaves will serve him. They will see his face, and his name will be on their foreheads. And so who will they see? They will see his face. They say, oh, we're going to see God, because it's the throne of God and of the Lamb. But that it only uses the word throne in singular. So what is, I think the best translation of that is the throne of God, even of the Lamb. So what's throne we will see? The throne of the Lamb, the throne of God, even of the Lamb. We're going to see the God, the Son, the Lamb, and they will see his face. The antecedent is the Lamb. Whose face will we see forever? God, the Son. We will always see. And now a lot of people get disappointed. I get nasty letters when I say that. I'm like, do you really think we're going to be disappointed looking at the Lord Jesus forever? I just can't imagine that. We're going to see God incarnate forever. We'll have fellowship with him. That won't be disappointing to people. So just that's my best understanding of that.
3: Thank you.
4: Mm-hmm. Hi, my name is Tom from Spring Lake. In Moses' time, Aaron and his descendants were appointed to be priests. Fast forward to Jesus' time, were the priests still descendants of Aaron? Or if not, who were they?
2: They were still descendants of Aaron. And the priesthood has been preserved. It's very interesting, I think, that the priesthood has been preserved, not just into the time of the Lord Jesus. I mean, and there were disputes as to who would be the priest, and because there were different people who had maybe claims to that line, but they were all descendants of Aaron, the Kohanim, the priests. And what is interesting is that after the temple was destroyed, Judaism really lost track of what tribe everyone was from, because mm-hmm. that's where the records were kept. And they kept track of two things, though. Father to son, it was passed on. Father to son, mm-hmm. and daughter too, but passed on from the father to the next generation. And you always knew whether you were a priest or a Levite or just one of the people of Israel, the layman.
4: Okay. Thank you.
2: And so today, Jewish people still, when we are called up to the Torah in the synagogue, your name is announced. There's first, it's called an aliyah. You ascend to the bima and you read from the Torah. The first person that's called up is a kohen, a priest. The second person called up is a Levi, a Levite. And the third is an Israelite, a person from the people of Israel. And that's why you had to know. And from generation to generation, that was passed on. So I know I'm a Levite, because my father was a Levite and his father was a Levite and so forth. So my name in Hebrew is Avram Moshe Ben Yitzchak, son of Isaac, Halevi. Abraham Moses is my Hebrew name.
4: I see.
2: Ben Yitzchak, son of Isaac, the Levite.
4: Okay, thank you.
2: So I know I'm a Levite. So.
5: Hey, Michael, it's good to meet you or see you in person.
2: I appreciate you
5: and your team very much. I listen every week.
2: Thank you.
5: My question is about Acts 20:27. Paul is speaking to the Ephesian elders, and he says in verse 27, "For I have not shunned to declare unto you all the counsel of God." And he talks about the gospel. He talks about the kingdom of God. What would the whole counsel of God embrace?
2: The whole counsel of God, huh?
5: Yeah.
2: I'm finding the verse here. I didn't shrink. Therefore, I testify to you this day that I am innocent of everyone's blood, for I did not shrink back from declaring to you the whole plan of God. This is how the HCSB reads. I think what he's saying is, I taught you everything that I can from Scripture. I didn't say, this is a passage that's a little hard to explain. I'm a little uncomfortable with it. I'm going to pass. Now, I was the interim speaker at my congregation many years ago, not just at a congregation I was part of, and they asked me as the interim to speak on 1 Timothy. That was what the actual elders asked me to speak on. And then there's a passage in there that they thought that women wouldn't like. And so the week before I was supposed to speak on that passage, they told me to skip it. And I was like, no. This very book tells us to, you know, Paul wrote to Timothy about the scriptures, and he said, preach the word in season, out of season. We preach the whole counsel here. We don't leave anything out. Hopefully, you will trust me that I will teach it in a way that explains it, is winsome enough that people will be accepting of it. Even if they disagree, they won't get angry. That's fine. But if you don't trust me to do that, then one of you do it, I said. But we're not skipping that paragraph. There's just not any way we're going to do it. We're going to teach the whole counsel of God. That's what it means. And so they got all nervous, and they said, okay, you can preach it. And but no handouts. I didn't know why no handouts. Why no handouts? They didn't want any evidence. You know, look what he said. Oh, no. But anyway, and then after I taught it, it was like, oh, that wasn't so bad. Well, that was actually pretty good. And it's like, but that's what it means. And there are, I think this is something that's really important. When we teach the word, there are things that will go counterculture. And people will say, you know what, maybe we should just skip that. Well, whether it's counterculture or not, we have to teach the whole word. It's one of the reasons why I really was always committed to teaching the Bible verse by verse. It's what's called expository speaking, preaching, because I wanted to teach the word. I went to a school where our motto was, Heruxon ton lox logon, preach the word in season, out of season, the whole thing. That's what we do. That's what Paul did. It's a great model, and it's what he told us to do as well. So,
5: yes, thank you.
2: Yeah.
6: So, I'm referring to Mark 8, 22 to 26. My name is Don, and I'm living in Grand Rapids. So the question is, Jesus healed a blind man, but in two steps. Mm-hmm. First, the man saw men as trees, and then he was fully healed in the second step, and he could see. Why did it take two steps, and what does this mean for us?
2: Well, sometimes Jesus heals in two steps, and sometimes he does it in one. That's really what it means. Maybe to help the man build his faith, to keep trusting, that could be it. It's not real clear. One of my favorite stories is the beginning of denominations. This guy meets someone who is healed instantly, you know, and then they ran a blind man that was healed instantly. This guy healed two steps, and then they run into the guy from John 9 who had to go wash in the pool, and they put mud on his eye. And he said, Jesus always heals with mud. No, he healed directly. No, he healed. And so you had the first denominations, the Muddites and the anti-Muddites. That's what I think it is. We'll be back in a moment. Stay with us.
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10: Hi, I'm Johnny Erickson Tata. You know, the Bible paints some pretty wonderful pictures of just how joyful we'll be when we're finally at home in heaven. Like in Malachi chapter 4, God says, quote, "But for you who fear my name, the Son of Righteousness will rise with healing in his wings, and you will go free, leaping with joy like calves led out to pasture." Can't you just picture that? I remember when we were raising little calves on the farm, and every spring when they were released from the pen into the pasture, those little guys would bounce around straight legs, so excited to be free. And just think, that'll be us one day. And if you happen to be disabled like me, Isaiah 35 paints an even bigger picture, where it says the lame will leap like deer. Hey, whether we'll leap for joy like a little calf or a happy deer, you can be sure of this, the joy will be never ending. Hallelujah.
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2: 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Welcome back to Open Line. So glad to be here with this live audience in Grand Rapids. And they're the ones asking the questions. And now I have someone else to help me answer the questions. Eva Rydelnik, my favorite Bible study partner, is here with me.
16: It's always fun to be live, isn't it?
2: Yep. I'm glad to be alive. That's true. Anyway, I'm glad Eva's here. People ask, do you really study together? We do. Every morning we get up, we read scriptures early in the morning. We don't read the same thing. We sit there at our kitchen table, hence kitchen table partners. We sit there, we drink coffee, we read the scriptures, and then we will say, hey, what does yours read about my passage? Or look what I've just found. And we spend time every morning reading the scriptures together.
16: And interrupting one another.
2: Yeah, that's it. We specialize in interrupting one another. That's what we do best. So anyway, Eva's here. I'm really glad she's here. We're going to go right here.
17: Michael, I'm Bruce from Grand Rapids. I had heard that the story of the man at the pool of Bethesda was not in the earliest texts. And if that's true, I'm wondering how we should take that story.
2: Well, actually, it is in the earliest texts. What's missing from the earliest texts is verses, part of verse 3 and verse 4. Here's the part. Because the pool of Bethesda was always considered a healing pool, and it was healing waters. And so many people would go there. But then apparently some monk in the Middle Ages didn't quite know why people were there. And so what they did, what he wrote in the margin or in the text or something, that, because it says, within these lay a large number of the sick, blind, lame, and paralyzed. And then he added, waiting for the moving of the water, because an angel would go down into the pool from time to time and stir up the water. Then the first one who got in after the water was stirred up, recovered from whatever ailment he had. That's the part that probably was not in the text. But the rest of it was. And I think we sometimes, because of that, we somehow miss the point of the story, because everyone wanted to get in the water. And apparently this paralytic, someone brought him there, you know, someone helped him get there, and he was using it as a place to beg for money. And so this is his living. And so what does the Lord say to him when he sees him? He says, one man who was there had been there for 38 years. It's like, this is my job. I'm almost ready to retire. And when Jesus saw him lying there and knew that he'd already been there a long time, he said to him, listen, do you want to get well? Do you really want to get well? Or are you just laying here for your job to make money? That's really what the Lord is saying. Do you want to get well? And the guy has excuses. Sir, I don't have a man to put me in the pool when the water is stirred up. It's normally not an angel necessarily, but the water would be stirred up. But while I'm coming, someone goes down ahead of me, and I never can get in. And I love what Jesus says. Get up. Pick up your mat and walk. Instantly, the man got well, picked up his mat, and started to walk. And you could just see his resentment. What am I going to do for a living now? And because of that, when, you know, it was the Sabbath, and some of the Jewish leaders come to complain about that Sabbath healing, I think that this guy, he says, well, it was, the man who made me well told me, pick up your mat. That's why I'm picking it up. And they said, but the man was cured, did not know who it was because Jesus had slipped away. Then Jesus finds him and he says, do not sin anymore so that something worse doesn't happen to you. In other words, you've got a bad attitude. And what does the guy do? The man went and reported to the Jewish leadership that it was Jesus who had made him well. So he was just a real pain. He is deliberately put here. This story is here as a contrast to the man in John 9, who I don't know who he was, but he was from God, because this much I know, I once was blind, but now I see. And he has this, though he had been born blind, the Lord says, now you really see. Not just see physically, but you see spiritually compared to the others who did not. So I think it's a deliberate contrast. He's sort of a pain, this guy, and he didn't want to necessarily be healed. That's because he lost his job. So he went and complained about it.
17: So, we saw the episode in The Chosen.
2: And oh, well, that's, I don't know.
17: They seem to do a really good job.
2: Yeah, well, anyway, the thing is, don't you think this is true with a lot of people today when the Lord wants to change our lives?
16: Yeah, they think it's a good idea, but then when they realize what maybe changes need to be made, they think, well, the old way was easier.
2: Yeah.
16: My old life was easier.
2: Yeah, so I think that when our lives are a mess, and they are, and the Lord says, I'm going to deal with this, we have to say, okay, this is really for my good, not to make my life harder. So, and you know, by the way,
16: I was going to say that, you know, to the question about what was in the text or not, I think that was just a small phrase that was not found in the earliest manuscripts. But the critics of the Bible want to say, well, that wasn't in the earliest manuscripts, so the whole Bible is suspect. I think no. I think a careful reading shows that the whole Bible is reliable.
2: Yeah.
17: Thank you.
2: Yeah. And one of the things I like is that it is that that disputed section is in this version, and it has a footnote saying that other manuscripts or omit the bracketed text. So you, it's there if you want to see it, but it lets us know that other manuscripts. And it's one of the things I like about the Holman CSB. It lets you know when they're big textual critical. That's what the big word for what was in the original text of the Bible. People often ask me, you know, why is it that some people take verses out of the Bible? Not taking verses out. What it was is in the Middle Ages, there were monks who were putting it in.
16: Hey, that's it. Tell them again about Mike Fabara's book.
2: Yeah, Mike Fabara's book. I want to talk about that. I mentioned it earlier, the book, the Bible, a book like no other. When people give a gift of any size to OpenLine, we'll send them that. The other thing, too.
16: It's a really great book. I really like it.
2: I really like the HCSB because of this and because of the way it puts this out there. And I did want to mention two books that the CSB has come out with, the CSB Spiral-Bound Note-Taking Bible. You can take notes right there. It's a spiral-bound. You open it. You can take notes on the side. You can go to CSBSpiralboundBibles.com. And their Teen Study Bible, which is the CSB Teen Study Bible, which is a question-and-answer format. It connects scripture directly to a teen's everyday life. 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But other Bibles as well have those textual markers that, you know, what's in the earliest manuscripts, what isn't. So,
18: Greg from Hudsonville, question. Since God is sovereign and already has a plan, what does the Bible mean when it says God relented or seemed to change his mind? Can prayers actually change God's mind, or are prayers also a part of his sovereign plan and changing his mind also a part of his sovereign plan?
2: Well, the first part of the question is, what does it mean when it says that God repented of something or he regretted something? Well, obviously, that's what I would call an anthropomorphism, which is
16: the same way God has a hand.
2: Yeah.
16: Or his arm is not too short. It's anthropomorphic to help us picture what's going
2: yeah.
16: on.
2: Yeah. So I don't think that, you know, there's a verse in Numbers 20-something. it says, God is not a man.
16: That he should change his mind.
2: That he should change his man. 23:19. God is not a man who lies or a son of man who changes his mind. So God knows what he's going to do. He knows the end from the beginning, everything. When it talks about regret or changing, that's an anthropomorphism because we can't comprehend a God who knows everything from start to finish.
18: So when Hezekiah, we prayed, asked.
2: I'm going to come to the second thing. Why pray if God is sovereign, if he knows what he's going to do? Well, he may have ordained our prayers to you know, this is what I'm going to do, and then I ordained prayer. Then there's another aspect is that God has ordained prayer, not just to make it seem like he's changing his mind, but to change us. Mm. That's something that's really important about prayer. But I want to say we should not complicate prayer with theology. and I think we do that sometimes. Well, why pray if God already knows what he's going to do? Well, because who told us to pray and not lose heart? And I think I'll just obey him about that. So Luke 18:1, he told this parable so that we would know to pray and not lose heart. And then I've been in circumstances, so has Eva. We've done this together. So desperate. The only thing we could do is cry out to God, and he's answered. I didn't spend that time when I was crying out to God. Now, God, I know you're sovereign, and I've prayed that you've ordained this prayer.
16: But maybe you haven't, but help me.
2: Yeah.
16: In the desperate moment, you just really cry out to God and trust him.
2: Yeah. I think that's really important for us to recognize. There is something mysterious about prayer, even to a sovereign God. In fact, it gives me greater confidence to pray to a sovereign God because he can do whatever he wants. And that's what we should remember. Instead of using sovereignty as an excuse not to pray, it should be the motivation to pray because he can do whatever he chooses. So,
18: good, thank you.
2: Yeah. We're going to take a break here. And when we come back, we're going to take more questions. Don't forget, there's the summit opposing the new Christian anti-Semitism coming up at Moody Bible Institute November 7th. I'd love to see that Torrey Gray Auditorium packed out. 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
21: 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"Who touched me?" Jesus asked. Peter said, "Master, the people are crowding and pressing against you." But Jesus said, "Someone touched me. I know that power has gone out from me." Then the woman came trembling and fell at his feet. She told why she had touched him and how she had been instantly healed. Then he said to her, "Daughter, your faith has healed you. 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
2: 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Click on that, and you'll be taken to a page where you can sign up for the I Found Shalom calendar. Welcome back to Open Line with this live audience here in Grand Rapids. I'm Michael Rydelnik. Eva Rydelnik is here with me, and we're going to go right back to questions.
23: Hi, I'm Ozzy from Grand Rapids.
2: Ozzy.
23: That's true, yes. In Romans.
2: Is your name really Ozzy?
23: It is a nickname. Last name is Osborne.
2: I see.
23: But I have had that nickname.
2: I thought maybe you were Oswald or something.
23: No. I've had that joke too. So, but I've been known as Ozzy since I was like 5 years old.
2: Wow.
23: So,
2: okay.
23: Anyways, in Romans, it states or refers that each person created has an innate knowledge of God. Does this relate to the soul each man has from God's breath in creating Adam?
2: No.
16: The bigger picture is that there's that verse in Ecclesiastes that God's put
2: eternity
16: in our hearts, that every person has a desire to know that there's something more than just the end of life,
2: yeah.
16: That there's something beyond that.
2: There's an eternality to our existence.
16: There's an eternality to our existence, which is why I think historically every religious, every group, every cultural group has some knowledge of God, although it may not be the God of the Bible. They have some form of God that they have came up with. And I think so. That's the draw for people to want to know the true and living God. So I think that's the part of the background of that.
2: So Ecclesiastes says that God has placed eternity in our hearts, that we have a sense of that, as Eva said. But the verse you're thinking of in Romans 1 isn't talking about that God placed something in us because we're made in the image of God. I think that's why we have eternity in our hearts. But in Romans 1, it says, what can be known about God is evident among them. He's talking about pagans.
16: Mm-hmm.
2: Because God has shown it to them. This is verse 20 now. For his invisible attributes, that is his eternal power and divine nature, have been clearly seen since the creation of the world, being understood through what he has made. That's general revelation. The creation. Look at Psalm 19.
16: The heavens declare the glory of God.
2: Yeah. Mm-hmm. That it reveals, the creation reveals who God is. And that is sufficient to give people a desire to seek God. Now, many of them, what did they do? Romans 1 tells us they worshiped the creation rather than the creator. But so they turned the sun into a god, or they made an idol that was the sun god or the moon god or something like that. They worshiped the creation rather than the creator. But there is sufficient knowledge there in the creation, sufficient to condemn, not enough to save. But if someone will respond with the eternity that's in their hearts, if they will respond to the creation, I believe that's when God sends the missionaries to bring the good news to them. When they start seeking, there's something more than this existence. There's a creator. I can see his creation. I'm not going to worship this creation. I'm going to seek this creator. Then the boats arrive. That's when it happens. And what was the book? Richardson?
16: Yeah, Eternity in Their Hearts was the name of the book.
2: That was it.
16: And a missions book.
2: Yeah, a missions book years ago, which shows that when the tribes that would hear the gospel would say that that's when someone in the tribe or some people began to seek to see where there is a true God. Based on the creation.
16: And it makes you think of the verse in Jeremiah 29, is it, you'll seek me and you'll know me if you seek me with all your heart. And there's a lot of excuses today in our culture. We don't think about the tribes in Pango Pango that say that, you know, there is no God, that everything just came from the ooze and the Big Bang and the slime. Yeah, but if you really think about it, well, where did the ooze and the slime and the Big Bang come from? If you really want to know the beginning of where all that came from, because nothing comes from nothing. Life doesn't come from non-life. It takes you back to wanting to know the true God. And I think that's...
2: To the one who has no beginning.
16: The one who has no beginning. I think that's what the Romans passage is talking about.
2: Yeah.
23: Okay. So, thank you.
2: Yep.
0: Shabbat Shalom.
16: Shabbat Shalom.
0: My name is Sarah. I'm from Canadian Lakes, Michigan.
2: And you know the Sameach, what we're celebrating?
0: Yeah. Sukkot.
16: Sukkot.
2: Feast of Tabernacles or booths. That's what Sukkot is.
0: Yeshua taught us that the second greatest commandment is to love our neighbors. We love ourselves. How do we love those who are difficult to like, much less love?
16: I'll just toss this out. I think God's our example. He loves us. We're pretty difficult to love.
2: Yeah.
16: That's just think about that.
2: Eva loves me. I'm really difficult to love.
16: Yeah, and Jesus said that if we only love those who are lovable, how different are we from the pagans?
2: Mm-hmm.
16: So this is stuff you already know.
2: But I think that here's the thing. First of all, it depends. The reason I married Eva is there are so many qualities I have that everyone hates, and Eva loves me for them. So I found the one woman in the world that will love me for being as obnoxious as I am. And I'm not joking about that. That's true. But secondly, there are people that are mean or even worse.
16: Yeah, and do intentionally cruel things to us.
2: And what the way to love them is to want what is best for them. It's not an emotional feeling. Want what is best for them and do whatever we can. And sometimes maybe the best thing for them would be to pray for their repentance. to pray for God to work in their life and show them this. And so, or maybe to face some consequences for their behavior so that they learn not to do it. So those are the things. If you love someone, you'll do whatever you can. And it may be only to pray for them. It doesn't mean you have to go to the movies.
16: Approve of them or.
2: Yeah. Loving someone means wanting what is best for them and doing all you can to achieve it. It doesn't mean having, you know, you're being best friends with them, BFFs, right? So, okay.
16: Yeah. Mm-hmm. Thank you.
2: Well, I can't believe it. Our 2 hours of Open Line are over. But you can always go back and listen online, or you can listen next week. Hopefully that you'll do that. I appreciate this live audience here in Grand Rapids, and so glad that they were here with us. Check out our website, openlineradio.org. It's got links to everything that we've talked about today. Anything you're looking for, you'll find it there. When we come back, we're not going to be back. Open Line is going... We're going to say goodbye to you. Thanks so much for being here with this great audience. Keep reading the Bible. We'll talk about it next week. Open Line with Dr. Michael Rydelnik is a production of Moody Radio.
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5: 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He'll share some insight about that today as we spend 2 minutes with Tony.
24: 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It's not available. But management opportunities are. So the question is, will you give up ownership in terms of God, become a manager, and find out what the owner wants in every sphere of everything under your sphere of influence? Give him permission to use all that he's given you to unleash the potential of all you are, all you have, and all over which you're responsible, and then watch what he does in your life, in your world, for your good, because you will now be giving him pleasure. We all have met people who don't know their place. So all this havoc you see, political havoc, racial havoc, social havoc, all this stuff, you see, it's God saying they don't know their place. But if God can get a group of people who know their place, who understand you are a manager, not an owner, and you give it up, you have positioned yourself for the God of the Bible to bless you. So in the words of football, how bad do you want it?
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25: Life is good. I'm so glad you're here. Rebecca Haney is my name. Faith Works Weekend is the name of the game. And we believe that we are here for just such a time as this. I know you've heard it, but I think we need to take new comfort and new strength from understanding that God does nothing by accident and that He has you and me here for just such a time as this. I say right in the middle of this crazy, chaotic Romans 1 type of world, He has us here, you here, and me here, so that we could shine like stars in the image of His Son and in the world that He so loves. And no matter what, when you look outside, when you look at the headlines, it can seem pretty dark. It can seem like, all right, Lord, is it now? I feel like the flood is, I see the waters gathering, and look, there's animals two by two. What's happening, Lord? I understand Genesis 6 so much more now. Oh, that's the world we're living in, and yet God has a plan, and you and I are part of it. It's amazing and mind-boggling, and we're going to talk about what that looks like to live like Christ, even in the middle of what looks like chaos and darkness around us. The darkness cannot overcome the light. The light has shone into the darkness, and you and I are part of that. So thanks for joining us for this little slice of eternity as we look at what it looks like to live like Christ in this day and age. And I am honored and blessed to have Brandon Showalter on our line today. And Brandon, it's been a while. It's great to have you back with us. Thanks for joining us.
26: Thank you. Good to be here.
25: Of course. Well, and you, I got to know you through your work at the Christian Post, and so people can connect with you there, and I highly recommend that you do. They can also follow you on your socials as well. You're always covering something that is very deep and important, and you're the kind of guy I'm just like, he has to have some kind of hobby in the background, because he's always covering like the deepest, most pressing issues that we face in humanity. So, Brandon, I'm so glad you have, number one, that you answer my call, and number two, do you have something that you do to like just be able to kick back and relax after all the hard stuff you cover?
26: Gym time.
25: Gym. Work out the stress. That's a good thing.
26: Yeah.
25: Well, I know you've been covering so much for it's been over a decade that I know you've been covering the gender craziness, the trans madness. And so we will get into that in the course of the hour. You do it in such a both an in-depth, like an unflinching and compassionate way. And so I really appreciate

0: extreme and so just outlandish. I never would have expected that we are here. I know we're on a slouch to Gomorrah, but I never would have expected that it's like we are here where so many people are actually justifying a mother who does not object to the classification of herself killing her own children. And so I think your recent column sheds some interesting light on this and on the reaction to it. Can we talk about why you wrote what you did?
1: Yeah. The Clancy case, I will say, you know, as you mentioned, I've spent years covering the issue of transgenderism, and you know, you want to talk about a disturbing area of focus. It doesn't get worse than cutting off the healthy body parts of minor children and allowing men into women's prisons and all of the ills and the horrors that that ideology unleashes. And it was not something that I signed up for on Career Day. Never could have imagined spending so much time spilling all the ink and all the bandwidth, you know, working out in the gym to get rid of the stress because of it. I mean, it's absolutely, it was a brutal, brutal topic. And so I've still got a watchful eye on those issues because they're still very much with us, even as the posture of the federal government is not in favor of that now. But the Clancy case was disturbing to me in a whole new way, because of the extreme reactions on both sides. And on one hand, of course, it's going to elicit strong feelings because three children are dead. They were strangled to death. I mean, so that's just upsetting by itself.
0: Of course.
1: But it did seem to converge on so many different fraying nerves and divisions that were already simmering in our society for a long time. And it was kind of a powder keg explosion. And as I saw all of the dynamics surrounding that, and I did commentate a little bit on X about it, but I just noticed that the rage was infernal. And I was taken aback by that because, yes, I know what it's like to be bold against wickedness, and you have to be. You know, when you're contending against doctors cutting off the body parts of children, I don't appreciate being tone policed or being told that I have to be polite or just that there's this real, I've noticed a trend within, I wrote about this recently too. There's this trend, I think, within evangelicalisms to always be winsome and polite and kind and deferential. And it's just like, have you reckoned with the reality of radical evil? And sometimes you need a street fighter. Like there's, it's useful to be salty. You're the salt of the earth. Boldness is a must. I mean, William Wilberforce fought the slave trade. Can we please be bold against something as evil as sterilizing and maiming a child, please?
0: Let's
1: be bold. I'm all for that.
0: Yeah. If that's not a reason to actually be bold and to use that, what the King James Version would call manly courage, that's not a reason to use the fortitude that God has placed within us with all of our voice, or as the kids say, with our whole chest, like, I don't know what else would we be waiting for to be bold about.
1: And you know, Jesus was not shy about what he thinks of people who harm children. And you know, millstones, hello. Let's have some perspective. And I appreciate the admonition to be winsome and kind and loving in all things and gracious. Those are all things that are necessary. There was no one more kind than Jesus. I get that. And he was bold. And so, like, doing both and being both, you know, can't find the perfect Aristotelian mean on all of that, but it's really important.
0: But that's what I do every day, Brandon. I wake up every day and I'm like, what's the perfect Aristotelian mean? And then my kids are yelling for Cheerios, and then it goes from there.
1: But the Clancy case was not that. And I was especially, I was surprised by my reaction to it. And as I was just pondering, and whenever I feel like something becomes a feeding frenzy and it's not just me boldly tweeting about the crimes of cutting off the breasts of young girls, you know, it's like if there's something that's really where it gets so personal and there's some complexity and there's some legal question that might be a little bit more complicated, and you just see these pylons and where people are being battered. I'm constantly triaging with the Holy Spirit about what and how I say things. Again, don't do the perfect Aristotelian mean. Don't do it perfectly. And as I watched some of this go on, I just had to take a step back, and I literally prayed. I said, Lord, I feel like I need to write about this. And I did write a column. And I just, what I said was that it's so unwise and wrong

0: to scapegoat women as a group, which I saw a lot of right-wing Christian men doing, and a lot of men, not just right-wing ones, but a lot of men. This really pitted the sexes, men against women, broadly against each other in a whole new way. But I wanted to be equivocal and fair on both sides too, and so was it disturbing that, you know, women were going on TikTok and accusing Patrick of killing the kids based on his zodiac sign and using their children as props in these kind of performative videos for content, clicks, and engagement? There were so many facets of it. Yeah. But then I saw, you know, women who were asking questions just be battered by men. I was not going to be a part of the frenzy. And so I just thought about what can I speak into this intelligently that will acknowledge the breadth of what's going on while truly being salt and light about it. And mm-hmm. So as I pondered that, I remembered a story that, if you read the column, maybe you'll put it in the show notes. You know, the point is, we didn't get here overnight. And I recalled a story that a victim's advocate told me, and by the way, I got this approved by an ethics board, so I can share this story, where a woman that I don't know her, but a woman I know shared a story of a woman she knows who confided in her about her husband, who was addicted to torture porn. Sorry to be so graphic, but I mean, and he was trying to make her reenact all of that filth in the bedroom. And when she went to her church for help, the elders suggested she wear sexier lingerie so that her husband would not have to use pornography.
1: Ugh.
0: And so, for some reason, as I'm watching all of the Clancy fallout happen, that story comes to me. And I'm thinking, now, what does this have to do with anything? Because this is entirely unrelated. This is not about the murder of those three kids or, you know, jury procedures in the state of Massachusetts and the, you know, the rules and all of the things that went on there. And it was just, I guess what I sort of felt like maybe this was the Holy Spirit bringing this anecdote to mind was that we didn't get here overnight. Because I am in no way defending what Lindsay Clancy did. And I am not a psychiatrist. I'm not an expert on postpartum depression. And I'm not defending any of the women who were, you know, engaged in these kinds of performative theatrics or doing all of the horrible things they were.
1: Yeah.
0: But I'm also not going to defend men who are just saying repeal the 19th and all of the ugliness that they were spewing at women who were asking questions and others who were just trying to figure it out. And it was just so complicated. And I did not want to participate in it, even as I'm a person of strong conviction too.
1: Yeah.
0: And so to be kind of the measured voice in the room amid a frenzy, that takes work these days. But I think that's what a lot of people, even if they don't say it, are really hungry for, because the algorithm won't feed you that on social media. I mean, vices are monetized on X and Facebook, and you can make a lot of money. And I am first and foremost a believer in Jesus Christ. And so I have to steward my conscience accordingly. And maybe I'm conscientious to a fault, but I wrote the column to sort of delineate and say, look, many things can be true at the same time. Scapegoating women as a whole for the actions of a few solves nothing. It might not be the most popular take, but if the church wants to do the harder thing, I mean, it's going to have to do the harder thing if it wants to address the kind of rot that exists both within marriages and within society, and blame the specific people, not whole groups, the more broad and identifiable the target, because it's just not helpful. So there are many layers to it, but I heard from individuals who were from across the spectrum who were very appreciative of the tone that I struck. Again, not because I'm interested in tone policing a real evil, but it's just so important if you're a follower of Jesus to discern what's going on and watch what you say and how you say it. And you may not always get it right. I haven't always, but I don't think the Lord is in scapegoating entire groups of people, nor is he in trying to give everybody a medical alibi for a horrific crime.
1: Right.
0: So it's this fine line but I think Christians are called to walk it, even though it's excruciatingly hard. Maybe we could talk about some of the dynamics this stirred up, because I did disagree with how the jurors handled this, going on media tours and all the identity politics stuff that came up. And there were so many facets that just irritated the already raw wounds in our culture. But
1: why don't we do this, please
0: be measured, Christians. This is resist the temptation to just feed the rage. That's what I would say.
1: Amen. Why don't we do this? We'll take a break. We can come right back here. We'll continue to analyze the case, hopefully in a more measured and discerning way, with Brandon Showalter. No one better to lead us on this journey. Come along, won't you? We'll be right back. My name is Rebecca. 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Stay tuned.
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0: so glad you're here. Faith Works Weekend is the name of the show. Rebecca Haney is my name. Our guest is Brandon Showalter. Check out his work at The Christian Post. He covers all manner of things, and usually it's like all the depth of evil that is wrong with society and how we as Christians can confront it in a biblical Christ-like way. You know, no biggie. We're talking about your recent column on Lindsay Clancy, and you said there's an awful lot to quibble about, especially with the way the jury is now seeking out. But there's one voice that disagreed, and now everyone is giving him just the you know, fourth degree about every single element of his life. I'd love to hear your continued thoughts on where we go from here.
1: You know, where we go from here is to intercede on our knees and call for divine intervention. And it sounds so trite and cliche, maybe, but I really believe that.
0: Not if we've been doing it.
1: I mean, it really is. I mean, I don't believe in. There's any use in mongering fear, but like we need to be sober and we need to discern the times. And I think this case has really rattled a lot of people at some deep visceral levels more than we maybe think. I mean, I felt it deeply, and I didn't even follow the case assiduously, but what I did see of the fallout disturbed me at a level that I was not prepared for. And I think it really has exposed a lot of things that have gone awry in our society. And it's, I don't want to monger fear, but yes, first to the question of the jury and the juror who was the lone holdout, whatever you think of him or how this was handled, I don't think any of us wants that to become the norm, where if whatever you thought of the verdict, even if you adamantly disagreed, for a juror to then be in hiding because of how, like, that's just, what kind of precedent does this set? And obviously there was this kind of battle of the sexes thing, white liberal women versus the black man, the whole identity politics thing that was just a palooza. But aside from, when I saw the one juror, especially, I believe Paula Devlin, doing these interviews, and she said what she did about, we knew this was going to be a big moment, we're going to create change or something, and it really gave the vibe that this was kind of some kind of activist cause. And what we have seen from the juror who said that they pretty much had their minds made up for the whole time, it's like, that's an alarming reality to think about juries being used in such fashion. And for those who are sympathetic to Lindsay and thought that they were correct, think about it this way. What if it was a group of mostly men and a men's rights activist said, we knew that this was going to, if you can use it for one cause, it could be used for another cause. Do we want to, do we want a jury to be used for an ideological cause of any kind? No, I think it's, you just have to be based on the evidence, and with insanity defenses, as was the case in this particular trial, there are nuances and complex, certain states have certain laws, and so there are different specifications for what you can and can't judge by, but you're still basing it on the evidence. You don't want your politics or your ideology to be the governing force inside of a jury room where you're given very strict rules about what you can and can't use. So that was very troubling. And yes, nobody should be persecuted for disagreeing or hounded, or the poor guy's family couldn't leave their house. The family didn't even know he was on the jury. I mean, so like they're going to get swept up into this. And so yes, but at the same time, this is one of the things where I think social media has truly dehumanized us, because it is the very fact that, I mean, people talk about those, the people outside the courtroom that were wearing pink and making hearts with their hands, that video footage got millions of views and it just stirred everybody up. Like that's the kinds of thing that can go viral now and whip the entire nation into a frenzy. And as disturbing as some of that was, because I find it to be very odd that if children are killed and your first instinct isn't to sympathize with them, that's really disturbing. And I thought about this, is that if it was a man who had killed his kids, would there be this outpouring of sympathy? I kind of doubt it. And if Lindsay Clancy had strangled three puppy dogs and not kids, would there be an outpouring of sympathy? I also kind of doubt it.
0: Yes.
1: And then as I thought more about it, as much as I find that empathy to be distorted, it probably, that sort of opened up another room that, for whatever reason, there are a lot of women in this society that, even though I think their empathy is misdirected, they have probably felt demeaned and unheard for a long time. Mm. And so these public displays of sympathy or empathy for someone who did something horrible really comes across as pretty terrible, and it is. It still doesn't solve anything. I mean, the rage, it doesn't solve anything. And so, I mean, maybe it's just kind of how I'm wired, just to think about how we approach a solution. And it does expose, some very troubling things. And so I guess the exposure of sort of what's sort of brewing in our psyches is useful knowledge, but the way in which people responded to this, I found, is so unproductive, unhelpful, and ultimately more damaging in the long run. One other note that I think I don't think can be lost, just to sort of touch on the psychological mm-hmm. aspect of this, and I mentioned this in my column as well, I couldn't help but notice, and I think there's almost something spiritual to it, that the Clancy trial, where we saw all of those people outside the courtroom dressed in pink, you know, voicing their sympathy for Lancy, happened, you know, just days after the governor of the same state of Massachusetts signed into law removing all remaining limits on abortion in the state up to the moment of birth. And then you saw women in pink clapping and smiling for that behind the governor. And so that's kind of a 1-2 punch. Like, yeah. If we don't realize that they were sort of psychologically there, there's something like a spirit of death and destruction and evil was sort of really present there. And I think that kind of spiritually that fed into some of this frenzy that we saw. Mm-hmm. But again, I don't think it's wise to, I mean, it's gruesome to see women applauding that, but you know, it takes two to tango too. You know, men are responsible for abortions as well. And so it's the idea yeah. that you're just going to blame one sex for that, even if they're the public face of it. It's not wise. It's not good. And it's, this is why we need to pray, because this is extreme evil. But that wasn't lost on me, that those two things happened back to back in the same state.
0: Yeah. I mean, a culture under judgment is the phrase that comes to mind. And it's all from that same, it flows down from the same fountainhead, where you have the dehumanization of a certain group of people, vulnerable people. In this case, it's hard to get more vulnerable than a preborn child or a newborn, a young child, and the subversion of God's design for that, which is that your mother is supposed to be your most both parents, but in particular, the mother is the most nurturing and compassionate. And God even uses that as a metaphor to describe how he longs to gather us together like a young mother and a newborn, that's how God seeks to care for us. So when that natural, when that God-given urge is turned on its head, it's subverted. Yeah. Like, that's what the devil does best, by the way, is he takes the most beautiful things that God has created and he twists them and perverts them. And then it sounds so strange to say, but before long, he will have you, the more that you listen to the lie and the more that you get trapped in the funhouse mirror version of reality where you say you can be in control and you can do what you want and you can create your own morality. And if people are in your way, well, then they're just, you know, we can do away with them. We can remove the problem, meaning remove the person. When you get to that point in life, like, the seared conscience stops being able to hear and stops being able to notice that illogic until you're in a state where you have women cheering over the death of their children, like at some sort of civil rights victory, and women cheering on now to that point, the murderer who did it with her own bare hands. And like, as bold as that, we have to speak boldly about that evil, but at the same time, Brandon, I really appreciate the compassion. I know we have to take a break, Ron, we'll get to it. we have to have that same compassion. And I'm kind of like you, so I stepped back and I was watching. I didn't want to react in a wrong way. I wanted to be Christ-like. I was hearing so much just fervor on every side. And so I sat back, and it wasn't until I was sitting in a doctor's office waiting room that I was able to compose my thoughts into something approaching a cogent article. And in my mind, it's all about the law and the gospel. And Lindsey Clancy can give us an opportunity to put both of those things both out on the table. According to the law, she is guilty. And there's no debate about that. She was not debating that. The law says she is guilty, and it is evil, and we need to call it out for that. And then we look at the cross. And Christ still forgives murderers to this day. He did it from the cross, and he does it to this day. And so we can call it out. And I've never murdered my child, but just in case anyone, you know, was curious, I don't stand guilty of that same crime. But in according to Jesus, if I hate someone in my heart, and if I look at someone with that kind of rage, and I see that kind of rage on social media, by the way, that we treat other people with that same level of hatred, Jesus says, same, same. He says, this is the same in the Father's eyes. That's where the murderous thoughts begin, in a heart of hate. So that's what we have to transform in ourselves, as well as looking out to what the law says. There is definitely an arena for the law that is a God-given vehicle for justice. And we need to be wholeheartedly in support of fair and just laws to deal with the crime in our society. There's no ifs, ands, or buts about that. But the gospel is also as true today as it was on a cross 2,000 years ago. And because we have the hope of resurrection in Jesus, if we have been forgiven from him, then we need to extend that same mercy, not to say that the wrong didn't happen or it doesn't matter or it's actually a good thing. No. It's a horrible, evil, awful thing. And yet Christ is the answer. If we repent, like that is essential also. We must repent. We must turn to him and trust in him, because it's his righteousness and not ours that can save. That's it alone. That's the only hope of mankind, for you, for me, for Lindsay Clancy. I felt taller for a second because I was up on a soapbox. Sorry about that, Brandon. Okay, Ron, we need to take a break. We'll come back here in just a minute, and we can continue on this if you like, Brandon, but I also like to turn to your area of intense study and coverage, which is the gender madness and kind of where we are on that and what the people of God can do to be a voice for the truth in a dark age. We'll get armored up some more when we return.
2: 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Hebrews 11 says faith is the substance of things hoped for. It's the evidence of things not seen.
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6: It's natural to try and fulfill our longings by looking to people and circumstances. Problem is, people and circumstances inevitably let us down. When things don't turn out the way we expected, we get disappointed. For years, I tended to look to people and circumstances to make me happy. And what a perfect setup that was for disappointment. It was so liberating to learn that the deepest longings of my heart could not be filled by any person or thing. Things burn and break. They get stolen or lost. People can move or change or die. But Psalm 16 tells us that fullness of joy is found in God's presence. God may not fulfill all our longings according to our timetable, but ultimately we will be fulfilled in knowing Him. Are you looking to anything or anyone other than God Himself to fill the deepest longings of your heart? With Seeking Him, I'm Nancy DeMoss Wagamuth.
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0: glad you're with us for this little slice of eternity. We're looking at what it looks like to live like Christ in this Romans 1 type of world. Brandon Showalter is our special guest. Hi, I'm Rebecca. If we're not friends, we're about to be. And Brandon covers the most intense, crazy things. And he does so, and he still has a smile on his face, which is what I appreciate about you, brother. I know that it's tough. I honestly, I can't even imagine. But you have spent over a decade covering some of the darkest stories in human history, for my money. And again, you're doing it from the perspective of we have to face the truth boldly. I know that. And you wrote a pretty landmark encapsulation of the last decade of your life, covering the gender dysphoria, gender confusion, and really the indoctrination that's happened in the next generation, but now it's been a couple of new generations that have come up under this craziness, and the way we've changed everything about our society from what God's very simple design to now confusion abounds, and the devastation that both physical and spiritual that has taken place as a result of that. The results are not good, I know that, but could you take us through why you wrote this encapsulation and what you've learned over the last decade?
1: Yeah, it's a piece from July 22nd, so several months ago now. I was, all things have their season. And I am still keeping a watchful eye on what's going on in that world. When you spend a decade in the trenches, you can't help. You're never going to get completely away from it. And so it's not as though I'm off the field per se. I'm still writing here and there. It's just a different season for me. I'm working on a different project these days. But it is... I think it's the bleeding edge of so much of the social chaos and the darkness in our society, of what we have seen with the madness of transgenderism that has been uncorked in the Western world across the last decade. I mean, it's been germinating for many decades before that, but the contagion and the medical industry behind chemically and surgically altering children, teenagers, and young adults to be something they can never be, that was a very recent phenomenon that was unheard of when I was growing up. And so the idea that you would cut a girl who is as young as 12 and a half her breasts off, that's actually a thing, and I can prove it. Like, that would have been and should have been the subject of a 60-minute investigative special 10 or 15 years ago, and now it has happened we're talking thousands of minors have been cut up. What should be a national scandal is now dismissively sort of wiped away as just necessary health care, or these kids will take their lives by suicide. So I wrote the comprehensive
0: rundown. Which is not true, by the way.
1: It's not true at all, by the way, yes. But I wanted to write just a thorough, I'm by no means the only journalist in these trenches, but there aren't very few of us. There aren't very many of us who have, done that hard scrabble, pick shovel work to sort of get information out in a murderously hard environment given the ideological capture of the major media. So I wanted to let people know what it was really like, and just here's some of the worst examples that we've seen. Only scratches the surface, only the tip of the iceberg of what this is all about. And it's not for those with a weak stomach, but I would still urge you to read it, because we have suffered deeply to confront this kind of diabolical wickedness. I mean, it doesn't get worse than child abuse, I think. I think that's, like I said a moment ago, Jesus has very strong words about those who put children in harm's way. But when you hear from the victims of people who've had their body parts cut off and they're sterile because of the chemical cocktail of drugs that doctors gave them, mm-hmm. sometimes defrauding our government to pay for it via Medicaid, and you hear from their parents and families, it's the most guttural, wrenching, horrific, multifaceted kind of suffering there is. As one mom put it to me, it's an exquisite form of torture. That's not overstating it. So families have been ripped to 1,000 little pieces across this country and the world. I've heard from people from many countries who've reached out to me as one of the few journalists who was willing to tackle this head on. But it touches every facet of life, Rebecca. And one of the most obnoxious things that I mentioned this in the piece that we're told is that this is just this is not happening. We're just met mm-hmm. with denials and pre-programmed talking points that are just so dismissive, or then they'll just say, well, it's minimized, it's not a big deal. It literally is redefining reality as we know it, and it touches every single sphere of society. There's not a single area of your life that this won't upend. And so it's bad enough that we're talking about thousands upon thousands upon thousands of children, teenagers, and young adults that have been permanently maimed and sterilized. I mean, that's a scandal all its own. The very fact that this is baked into all of our institutions and still is, even though there are federal government actions that have been meaningful. We've got three good Supreme Court rulings in the last year that have curtailed this in some good ways, and I celebrate every development along those lines. This kind of evil is so deep and powerful and profound. What I sometimes say, I didn't say this in the piece, but I'll say it here, is that I'm reminded of that passage in the Gospels where Jesus is ministering to the demonized boy and the disciples ask, you know, why couldn't we cast it out? And he said, this kind comes out only by prayer and fasting. Mm-hmm. Rebecca, I think that's what it's going to take to purge our institutions of this stuff. Like the solution, even with all of the good government action that we're seeing now to shut a lot of this down, this kind of spiritual wickedness will only come out by the prayers of the people and with fasting, because it's that profoundly wicked. But I wanted to give people a taste of what it's like. You learn when you see children being so sadistically abused and the harm that it causes, you learn in a whole new way what it means to suffer with people. The sufferings of Christ become, that's not just a nice Christian phrase. Yeah. It's, you know, you embody it and you live it. You pay a price. The cost is enormous. I'm not the same man I was when I started. I mean, it has been absolutely brutal. And it is extremely hard to, you know, continue to be bold and righteously angry about what doctors are doing to the most vulnerable, and it's so hard, but you have to keep your heart clean before the Lord too and continue to have compassion, because those people who are doing these awful things are under as much deception as anyone else. And my Bible tells me that we wrestle not against flesh and blood, but against powers, principalities, and spiritual wickedness in high places. And so I'm actually fighting for them too. I would welcome their repentance, even though there's part of me that thinks, you say Romans 1. I do think that these surgeons that are carving up children are probably given over to reprobate mind. I mean, I don't have any doubt about that in some ways. But the moment we start to hate those people is when we become a part of the very evil we're fighting, and I'm just going to refuse to do that. Yeah. But that's a hard thing to do, because the evil is grotesque, and you can't help but, you know, reckon with that when you face it on a daily basis, as I have.
0: Yeah, Brandon. Well, and I just want to say thank you for the coverage that you provide. I know that's not much, but we appreciate the cataloging of the stories. There's a nobility in understanding and being able to look at someone for who they are and hear everything they've been through and all of the traumatic events that have led them to that point, to be able to catalog even the deception they themselves might not understand yet, and to look at them and love them. And that is, I think, honestly, if we were to boil down the mission of Christ in this day and age, is to be able to look evil in the face and stand against and say, no further. No, mm-hmm. No, we're not going to do that. And yet allow the love of Christ to be our motivation. And that's, I think, we end up on two extremes of that binary. There are some of us that want to be so loving and compassionate that we're afraid to confront. And there are others of us that don't have that problem, but we do. We're willing to confront. But at the same time, it's hard to look at anything other than, you know, just the immense evil and allow that to just like drive us to the rage. But rage, even at evil, is not necessarily a holy thing. And so we have to be transformed into the image and mind of Christ, that even as he was going to the cross, forgave the murderers that were spitting on him and that were reviling him, and chose to lay down his life to forgive for the saving of their souls. Like, that is something that the human mind simply can't comprehend unless we're looking at Jesus. He's the one. And so we follow him. We've got to take one more break, and I'd love to come back and find out a little bit more of what you've learned, Brandon, and then kind of where we go from here, specifically as regards this big lie, which is the gender confusion and the chaos that is swirling in our children's heads, especially our children, and what we can do to protect our kids, to speak up for the truth, to speak up for the vulnerable, and to do so in love. If that is possible, I know Brandon can help us get there when we return here on Faith Works Weekend.
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0: We're in the home stretch, FaithWorks weekend. Rebecca Haney is my name, and Brandon Showalter is our special guest. Check out his work at The Christian Post. For those of you listening to the podcast, we'll put some easy links down below of the columns we're discussing, but all of his stuff is good. Also, follow him on socials. He's a great follow. He will teach you things. He will take you places you've never been before, Brandon. You're good at that. And he goes into all the darkest corners of humanity, honestly, and catalogs some of the most gruesome stories. And yes, you need to follow him, because he does it, not just so that you don't have to, but so that we can learn from where we should go from here, basically as the body of Christ, as ambassadors of Christ in this dark, lost, confused world that Jesus so loves. We are here. This is our mission. If we choose to accept it, this is here. It's why we're here. And Brandon, like we said, we've been covering some of the most heart-wrenching stories, some of the most gruesome realities of the chaos surrounding gender confusion, not just gender confusion, but also mutilation, the attempt to wipe out the very image of God that he stamped on our DNA. It says in Genesis 1:27 that God made us male and female, and God saw that it was very good. Like, that's part of our image. We are uniquely designed, as part of the uniqueness of that Christian worldview as well, foundationally, that each individual is sacredly valuable because of the Imago Dei. And that's true for men, for women, for rich, for poor, for young, for old, for no matter your skin color, your background, anything. We look at one another and we marvel at the image of God in you and in me. That is strangely unique across all of human history. That's what changed the world in the Judeo-Christian the framing for which we see things. And it is no accident that the devil is attacking that, and he's doing it with the smallest and most vulnerable among us. It's true for the preborn child. It's true for the disabled, that people look at them and dehumanize them. It's been true for racial minorities. It's true for now, for even the very maleness or femaleness from the way God made you, indelibly stamped in your DNA. Now the devil's looking at that and tempting people to say, that's wrong. I can remake myself in whatever way I feel best fits my feelings or will lead to my happiness. And that is that's a straight up lie from hell itself. And yet, I think there's a lot of Christians that are still on the sidelines. Like, they would consent and they would nod along to the things that we're saying. So they're on the ideological team. But at the same time, it kind of feels like it's become too much of a back burner issue. I think especially with a turning of the tide politically, a different election. And it seems like there's at least some common sense policies and some court rulings and things like that that we can be thankful for. But we still have situations like the horrible one, again, in Massachusetts. So something's going on up there, y'all, that there is a family that is suing. They're trying to take legal action to return their child who was kidnapped, straight up government kidnapped from them, because their girl expressed gender confusion. And then the school and the state worked together to remove this child from their parents because they didn't support a new and deceptive gender identity, one that is not true. And so this is a case of kidnapping because Christian I think their Catholic parents refused to allow their child to rearrange themselves, to mutilate themselves in the service of a lie, and the state came in and took away their child. That should be a wake-up call, if anything.
1: Yeah, you just cannot underestimate how deeply baked in this is enshrined in state entities, especially if it's in a more liberal state like Massachusetts. This is the new dogma of the day. This prevails in social services agencies. This is in our educational institutions. Everything has been warped and twisted, and it's not the only case of state-sponsored and sanctioned kidnapping. I've heard other horror stories, especially out on the West Coast, where the laws are such that even minor children can be taken and kept away from their parents within certain youth, like group homes and that kind of thing. I mean, it's the nightmare stories abound here. Mm-hmm. It will be interesting to see what kind of things happen with percolating Supreme Court cases that are coming up as they work their way through the courts. I mean, with parental rights and those kinds of issues. But I mean, it's very bleak and it's very dire, and it's this is a war on the family, and these parents have suffered in ways they never could have imagined or calculated. They don't recognize the country that they grew up in because it's not the same. And where if a state can actually remove your custody from your child and your child can wind up sterile, that's a totalitarian society. And that's not overstating it. That is a very grim, if you don't have sovereignty of your own family where you can't make medical decisions for. I mean, it's, this is the diabolical ideology. It's why we make such a big deal of it here at the Christian Post. It's obviously an affront to the gospel and our faith, but it's just like, if you care about what's good, I mean, you'd be surprised, Rebecca, how many non-Christian people who do not share my views on many things are banging on my door and have been in my inbox. You don't want to wind up in my inbox because a state agency has taken their children from them or has facilitated them getting drugs that have, I mean, it's, you know, the voice crying out in the wilderness. I mean, we have been heard. And so there are half the states have laws for minors now, but it really, I mean, I can't emphasize this enough. It's still baked into institutions. And a lot of the people that were very sort of gung-ho about it have just renamed things and they're hiding it. And I think they're hoping that political winds might change and then they can reinvigorate and, so gender clinics are being shut down. So I don't want to diminish any of the good things that have happened, but
0: right. The
1: broader ethos is still very much baked into institutions in certain areas of the country where children and families are still being harmed by it. And aside from that specific, you know, dimension, I mean, young children in schools are still being brainwashed to believe that you can pick your sex and there's 72 and counting genders. And so it's just like, even though there are good changes happening now, people should still be alert and still be aware that this has not gone away. And it's something that they're going to need to continue to fight. And we are going to keep a watchful eye on it here at the Christian Post because we see it for the severe issue that it is. And more importantly, I know that God sees and he loves the children. And so I believe that the steps that we are seeing that are good are of his doing, his hand, but it's, we still got to pray, still got to be aware, be alert, and not take your eye off the ball.
0: Well, just in these last couple minutes, Brandon, what are some of the best ways that just average Joe and Jill Christian out there, maybe they haven't, you know, taken up the badge of culture warrior or anything. They're just trying to live their lives and be good husbands, wives, moms, and dads out there. But they care about this. They care about the kids. So what can we do? Obviously, we're going to pray. We're going to pray very hard against evil in our own communities. But what else can we do practically?
1: Prayer is the most important thing you can do. But I think especially you need to ask the Holy Spirit what it is your part is to do and then do that. Take whatever action that you believe God is calling you to do other than praying. And I don't want to diminish the importance of prayer because there's power in prayer. There's power in the name of Jesus. But I think it has to be coupled with some kind of meaningful action. And so whatever that is for you, I don't know what it is for you. It might be different. It could be in the political sphere, could be in the social sphere, could be in your church too, but do something. And I can't tell you what that is. That's something that you're going to have to seek the Lord for. But, I said it earlier, it's the bleeding edge of the social chaos of our time. It's like, if you are a believer in the Lord Jesus Christ and it doesn't upset you that 12 and a half year old girls have had their breasts amputated and that families are being fractured, that rapists and murderers are being housed with women in prison, these are atrocities that would make Dr. Mengele blush. If that doesn't upset you, Christians, I really wonder if your conscience hasn't been seared or if you're just so dull, because these are crimes against humanity that are worthy of tribunals being convened, I think. So recognize that the hour is late, but lean into the Lord, pray your heart out, ask him what to do, and then just do that. That's the best I can do, because this is the worst evil that I've ever seen, and I know things at a granular level that I'll take to my grave. I don't want you to have to see what I've seen, but please do something, because I think it's the worst of the worst. It doesn't get worse than seeing children abused in this way. It's the most savage, sadistic, horrible thing I've ever seen. And I had you told me growing up that I would spend my 30s documenting all of that in detail, I would never have believed you.
0: Yeah. And I'm sorry for you for having to cover it. I'm so doubly sorry for every family that has gone through this, every individual that's living in the fallout of this. And if anybody isn't following, like Chloe Cole, for example, and some great, the brave detransitioners that are now coming out. And it's not just, her voice has been out there for some time. I have met her. And so I can wholeheartedly endorse her. And now there are dozens more that are saying, I was lied to. And, you know, who was there to speak up for me? And basically, you know, parents, psychologists or psychiatrists and the schools and the state all convened to support this lie under the guise of compassion. And now the kids themselves have grown up and realized this was all a lie. And I needed someone to speak the truth to me. And whose voice is going to be there? So they are raising their own voices in alarm. I think the least we can do is to support people telling those stories and to say, no more. No, I'm not going to allow my child or the children in our schools to be brainwashed in this way, that we're going to stand up and just speak the truth and love them. And I think ultimately just, you know, not an expert here, but just as a mom who cares about kids, to say, we need to show them love. Yes, sometimes love tells you, no, you will not do this crazy thing, because that's just not true. And we speak the truth no matter what. But the kids that are so confused are looking for all the big answers for all the big questions. Who am I? What is my purpose? Where do I find it? Am I some kind of mistake? What's going on? Does anybody really love me? Do I belong? Does anyone care? Do I matter? The answer to those things is yes. And the Christians can provide that, you know, with all of the breath in our body to say, yes, you matter. Yes, you are made in the image of God. No, you're not a mistake. We look at you. We see your value. We see your love. And ultimately, we find that identity in Christ. And he made you just as you are for his glory, and he loves you. And let us show you how much you are loved and how much you matter. So hopefully, if anyone listening to this, we can start there. We can start by praying for the massive evil that we're up against, but we can also pray for individuals that we know, for the kids in our household, for the kids in our neighborhood. Look at them and find ways to show them how much they matter. And then take the truth and the grace from there. Brandon, you do a great job of that with your writing. I mean, it is so tough what you have to do. It's a Herculean effort, really, to be able to cover all of this and still have a gracious smile on your face and still be able to look at people and love them, no matter how badly we mess things up. So I really appreciate how you follow Christ and the way that you're doing it, your faithfulness and your fortitude in the middle of all this. Keep it up, brother. We appreciate it.
1: Thank you, Becca. Good to be with you today.
0: Yeah, it's great to have you. Brandon Showalter, again, I'll link to his stuff, to the columns we discussed today, but also just in general, go follow all of his work at The Christian Post. We really appreciate it, and we appreciate you for listening. Yes, this is some hard stuff that we've covered today, but it is an armor-up conversation. That's just the reality of the world we're living in. God put us here, and he will give us strength for the battle that you face, that I face. They may look different, but no matter what, I think it begins in us. It begins in our hearts. We seek to follow after Christ, to follow God with everything in us, and then bring our kids along and shine that light to the neighborhood, to our local congregations, to our state, to our nation. It begins in your heart and in mine. So pray it up, and God will reveal the next steps for you to take. I'd love to hear what that looks like in your life. Send us a note, send us a comment. Also, we're on Substack along with the cool kids. Just look at FaithWorks1. That's the number one, FaithWorks1. 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
3: 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Paul reminds us that God loves a cheerful giver. 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
4: This is Treasurer Conlon. Acts chapter 9, verses 15 and 16. The Bible says in the book of Acts that God called Paul a chosen vessel and said, I will show him how many things he must suffer for my name's sake. Paul the apostle had spiritual authority. That's why we still read his words today and they still move our hearts. Paul could say to us, I can do all things through Christ who strengthens me, because he had learned to do all things through Christ who had strengthened him. Paul had chosen to take the pathway that leads to spiritual authority. No matter what he had to go through, no matter what it cost him, he followed God. There is no shortcut to spiritual authority. Stay faithful on the path that God has chosen for you and trust him to accomplish his very, very purpose through your life. Remember, my brother and my sister, talk to God about these things today. There's a measurable power waiting for you. It's time to pray.
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7: You have been through some really tough times. 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Why me? 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When they are troubled, we will be able to give them the same comfort God has given us. 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

Welcome to Suzy Larson Live. Always so honored to get to spend this time with you. In fact, I look forward to bringing you conversations every single day that hopefully inspire you in your faith walk, that deepen your understanding of God's Word, and that heightens your awareness of His very real presence in your life. Well, you know this, maybe you've even heard me say it before. We live in a culture today that's ready, shoot, and then aim. You know, we're quick to accuse, quick to cancel, slow to forgive. Yet it's the opposite of how Jesus tells us to live. And I've told this story on the show before, but it sets up today's topic perfectly. My guest today inspired me so deeply on the topic of grace and forgiveness. And you know those online sites, they're professing Christians, but they're gotcha sites, always trying to catch Christians in the act of, and I hope you hear me say, I'm not at all for like cover up of abuse. At all. But I'm saying gotcha sites, like catching other Christians having a bad day, an off day where they lose their temper or I don't know, they do something. Those things just grieve me to no end. And I don't know how or why, but this video showed up in my feed and it from one of those gotcha sites. And this preacher was preaching. It was a great sermon and he was full of passion and he was just delivering it. And then the next feed shows my guest today preaching that same exact sermon, yet his was the original. His was from earlier. This pastor, the first one in the video, had plagiarized my guest's message. And so this gotcha site was saying, just kind of, this guy was in her crosshairs and she was like, you know, whatever. She was saying her stuff about him. And it grieved me so deeply. And I had Joe B. Martin on the show plenty of times. And one day behind the scenes, or maybe I asked him even on the air, but I'm like, well, what's that like for you? And I couldn't believe how gracious and humble and wonderful. He had not one bit of angst about it. He just says, you know, he says, the gospel's being preached. Doesn't that sound like something Paul would say? It's like he has better things, more important things to do than get all worked up about someone else who's stealing his sermons and preaching. The gospel's being preached and God will sort it out. And the honest truth is when someone's stealing your work, they're not going to be able to blow that thing the way you do. They're not going to be able to, you know, deliver the way you do, but God will sort it out. I got to just tell you, that ministered to my heart more than you can ever know. And plagiarizing is wrong. And I hope you know me well enough to know that. But what I'm saying is, yes, it was not right for this pastor to steal his sermon. It grieved me deeply that this person needed to point it all out. But what blessed me so deeply was Joby's incredible, gracious, humble response. Just, he's like, I got bigger fish to fry. That's my paraphrase of what he said. I got other things to do. I don't need to worry about that. Gospel's being preached.

0: 2484. You had a good chance of winning that book. And you know what? Forgiveness is not just a topic for children. We need a revival of forgiveness in our day. So let me tell you about my guest. We'll get him on the show. Joby Martin's the founder and lead pastor of the Church of 1122 in Jacksonville, Florida. Since launching the church in 2012, he's led a movement for all people to discover and deepen a relationship with Jesus Christ. In addition to providing the Church of 1122 with vision and leadership, Pastor Joby's an author, national, international preacher, and teacher. He's been married to his wife, Gretchen, for over 20 years. They have a son, JP, and a daughter, Reagan. Pastor Joby, we sure love you. Welcome back to the show.
1: Oh, love you too. Thanks so much for having me back.
0: Yeah, looking forward to the conversation. And I'd love to know, because you couldn't do all that you do without some time in the secret place. And I'm wondering, as you've been spending time with the Lord, just in his word and listening for his voice, where are you sitting in scripture? What is he impressing upon your heart these days?
1: It's so interesting you use that language to ask the question about the secret place in his voice. We're just finishing up at our church a five-day, I guess old school, you would just call it a revival. I just don't want to presume upon the Lord. I don't know if you can schedule those, but every single year in the fall, we do a thing called Saturated, where we meet Wednesday through Sunday as a church. And I think a part of the problem with adult discipleship is adults quit going to camps. This is basically like student camp for adults. And I bring in a bunch of my friends to preach. This year, we had Robbie Gallaty and Jenny Allen and J.P. Pakluda and a friend of mine named Jason Shepherd out of Houston. And the whole thing kicked off with my friend Robbie Gallaty, pastors Long Hollow Church outside of Nashville. And the title of his sermon was Asleep in the Garden. And he's talking about when Jesus is in the Garden of Gethsemane and the boys keep falling asleep. And then an interesting connection that he made, because he tells Peter especially, he's like, hey, listen, man, stay awake that you might not be tempted. Then he took us to the courtyard where Peter denies Christ three times. And, you know, I'm sure you've been there. I've been to Caiaphas's courtyard, right, where Peter denies Christ and Jesus locks eyes with him and he begins to weep bitterly. And he says that the reason that Peter failed in the courtyard is because he fell asleep in the garden.
0: Wow.
1: And that prayerlessness often is the preamble to failure. And quite honestly, for most of the sermon, I'm feeling pretty good about it. I spend a lot of time in the woods. That's, in fact, the second we get done, I'm going to jump in my truck and go sit in a tree stand. And there's not much to do there, but just kind of hang out with the Lord in silence and read the word a little bit. And then Robbie shifts it a little bit. And he says, dads, we need you not to fall asleep in the garden. That the way that we're going to win the hearts of this next generation is not even, it's not going to be the classroom. It's not going to be the courtroom. It's not going to be the White House. It's going to be in the prayer closet. And so as I followed up with Robbie and I was talking about it, Robbie said a part of what he does is he just sits in solitude with the Lord for up to an hour a day. He does. He says that he tries to anchor himself in a verse, because as his mind begins to drift, he just wants to be anchored back to a verse to just say, all right, Lord, here I am. I just want to be with you. And so for the last several days, I've just kind of been looking for that anchor verse. And it's out of John chapter 10. You know, very famously, John 10:10, Jesus says, the thief comes only to steal, kill, and destroy, but I have come that you may have life and have it abundantly. But in that same text, he says this very simple phrase, my sheep hear my voice, and the voice of a stranger they will not follow. And so I've just been reflecting on that, because most of the time in my prayer time, I'm doing all the talking. And one of the things that Robbie pointed out was that I've just kind of felt like if I want to get my agenda into heaven, then I'll just pray and pray and pray and pray. But if I want to get heaven's agenda into me, maybe I need to just sit and listen. And so the past week, I've just been spending time with the Lord, and I just keep coming back to this verse, my sheep hear my voice, the voice of a stranger they will not follow. And I'm trying to identify the voices of the strangers that vie for my attention and my affection, and just tune those out so that I can hear the voice of the Good Shepherd.
0: Thank you, Lord. Wow, and just for what he did in your church and just the lineup that the Lord, you know, directed you to choose and

0: Tell me again, first of all, he said because Peter fell asleep in the garden, he failed.
1: In the courtyard when he denied.
0: In the courtyard. And then you also said something about prayerlessness. Do you remember what you said there? Just wanted to write it down and put it in my journal.
1: Well, the biggest thing that got me is when he said, he was talking about the hearts of our children, you know? And I don't know if it's my age. I've got about to be a 17-year-old and a 21-year-old, and we've got this growing student ministry here, and I see there is revival in our church. Mm-hmm. And a part of the reason I brought J.P. Pecluda and Jenny Allen on this week is because they've been like the tip of the spear on all these college baptisms you've been seeing.
0: Yeah,
1: that's them. They're on the front lines preaching the gospel and baptizing these college kids. And so I've got such a heart for this generation. And he said, if we want to win the hearts of this generation, it's not going to be in the White House or the courtroom or even the classroom. It's going to be in the prayer closet.
0: That's right.
1: And so it's just another challenge for me to spend more time with the Father. Because here's the thing. When we hear the voice of the Good Shepherd and do what he says, it always leads to life and life abundantly.
0: That's right.
1: And when we follow the voice of a stranger, the only result is he's going to steal, kill, and destroy.
0: Mm. Somebody got to text me an amen. Wow, when you follow the voice of the shepherd, the one your heart loves, the one who loves you, you'll see fruit in your life. You'll grow in the knowledge of God. You'll grow in the fruit, and others will notice it. Love, joy, peace, patience, kindness, gentleness, faithfulness, goodness, self-control. Those things will become more and more evident as you abide in the vine and you follow the voice of a stranger. And think about what Joby just said about the voices vying for your attention. Some of them are clearly the enemy, that inner critic, the one that's constantly accusing you, stealing from you. But some of those are just lesser voices that still are not the superior voice. You know what I'm saying? There may be lots of people vying for your attention, but they're taking your eyes off of the prize. I pray God would give you discernment about who to listen to, because you can only listen to one voice at a time. And listen for his voice, follow his lead, make a priority to make space in the secret place, and then do only what he says. You know, the hour that we're in requires it, in Jesus' name. Wow, that was so good. You know, I want to talk about your children's book, The Big Brave Choice. We're going to talk about forgiveness, but I want to circle back just for a moment to the story that I told at the beginning of the show. We've already talked about it, you and I, but I know that you don't arrive at such a grounded, gracious place overnight. So I imagine, Joby, you've had plenty to forgive to learn to become a good forgiver. You don't have to share anything you don't want to, but talk to me about your journey to be, because you're gritty, but you're humble and gracious as well. How'd you get there?
1: Oh, man. Probably, you know, work of the Spirit. One of the things in the particular event that you shared, I mean, at this point in my life, I see a bunch of my sermons being preached by other guys. And first and foremost, I'm just excited that people are preaching the gospel. And people that are critical of preachers, it's obvious they've never preached on a regular basis.
0: Exactly.
1: Because
0: right.
1: Sermons don't just write themselves, man. Mm. And I have begged and borrowed and taken from so many other people. I try to give credit every time I can, but sometimes I'm up there preaching and I'm like, I know I didn't come up with this on my own. I'm not sure who it is. I could tell you a handful of the people it probably is. You know, it's probably John Piper or Tim Keller or Matt Chandler, or, you know, the list is long of all the kind of preachers I'm listening to. And so I have just publicly over and over stated, anything that's mine, you can have it. So you can't steal what's given to you. And I, you know, I would highly encourage you to pray over it like crazy. Make sure that you're preaching to the people that God has given you to shepherd and make it your own. But if an outline of mine or an illustration of mine is helpful, then there's nothing new under the sun. It is yours. So you can't steal what is been freely given. Really, a part of writing a kid's book has to do with a bit of journey in forgiveness. And it is really understanding what Jesus teaches about forgiveness in Matthew chapter 18. It's one of the few places where Jesus gives us like a step-by-step on what the process of forgiveness is. He very famously in the beginning, it says, you know, Peter's like, all right, boss, how many times am I supposed to forgive people? Up to seven? And Peter thought he was being like, you know, super Jesus follower there. Because the Old Testament standard is eye for an eye or tooth for a tooth. And Jesus, it says not. Like in the Greek, it says 70 and 7. That would be the number of completion times the number of completion with a zero on it. That'd be like us saying a bazillion. That we should forgive just as much as we have been forgiven. And so Peter's counting that up going, well, gosh, that's a lot. And then Jesus gives the parable of the unmerciful servant. And obviously Jesus is the master teacher, but the brilliance here is that Jesus sets up forgiveness, not about feelings and not about forgive and forget, but he sets up a debt-debtor relationship. And when you go through the hard process of forgiveness, first you have to identify who has sinned against you. And then I think it's a really good idea to identify what they've taken from you, because that's what sin is. Like if I were to go and gossip about you, I have taken something from you. I have stolen trust. I have spread rumors and lies, and I have sinned against you. And it might hurt you. And so one of the problems is that Christians will try to just be like, well, it's not that big a deal. What are you talking about? Sin was such a big deal that God sent his only begotten son to be beaten, crucified, and all of his blood drained out on a cross to do something about it. This is a big deal.
0: Right.
1: Now, the question is, if you'll take the time to do the hard work of identifying who sinned against you and what they took from you, the language I use is this. Now, you have in your head, you have a debt ledger, and you get to decide what to do with the debt ledger. Now, the reality is that God has a debt ledger against you. And he washed the whole thing clean. He paid in full at the cross for the sin that you committed against him. Now, if you decide to hang on to that debt ledger, it's just going to ruin your life. That's what's going to happen. It's going to make you bitter. And what happens with unforgiveness is unforgiveness begins to ferment, and fermented things stink, and you get drunk on them. And that's what happens with unforgiveness. You get drunk on the emotion, and you become a bitter person. And that is what's going to happen. The other option, like in the parable, is that you can cancel the debt because your debt has been canceled.
0: Come on.
1: And forgiveness and reconciliation are not the same thing. Forgiveness is a command, a one-way command. Reconciliation takes a lot more things. There's got to be repentance, a lot of other things. So don't confuse those two things. And you don't forgive and forget. You forgive and remember that you canceled the debt. So many times at church, people come up to me and they say, Pastor, I think I forgave, but I still have these feelings. I'm like, feelings are fine. Feelings are just not your Lord. Mm-hmm. And surely what the enemy is going to try to do, this is why this is so powerful. The enemy is going to try to convince you that forgiveness on a horizontal level doesn't work. Because if he can get you to doubt forgiveness on a horizontal level, it'll make you question forgiveness on the vertical level, and you'll begin to doubt the forgiveness that God poured out for you through the blood of his son, Jesus Christ.
0: Wow.
1: And so that's why it matters. It is the foundation of the gospel.
0: That's right. That God
1: forgives,
0: and it's not an
1: through
0: option.
1: The blood of his Jesus. Yeah. Amen.
0: We got a break here. So, if you have trouble forgiving, you need some help in that. We've created a text campaign. If you text the word forgive to 877-933-2484. Friend, we'll send you 14 texts over the course of several weeks. 6 of them are audio with some of our live show guests. Some of them are verses and resources just to help you forgive, because, repentance, sin, forgiveness, those are topics that a lot of times Christians conveniently avoid, but they are the crux of our forgiveness or our bondage. They really are. If we look at these things and we face these things and we bring them before the Lord and do what Jesus says, it's the difference between captivity and freedom. Joby Martin's my guest today, and we're celebrating the release of his new children's book called The Big Brave Choice, Forgiving Like Jesus. Thanks to partnering with Tommy Nelson Books, we got 200 copies to give away, but you got to go about it a little different. You ready? You text the word brave to 877-933-2484. When we come back, we're going to talk a little bit more about what God has forgiven in us and how do you do the painful process of forgiving. And we'll talk a little bit about, we'll give you a little peek at the story in the book. Don't go away. We'll be back in a minute.
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0: Thanks so much for tuning in to Susie Larson Live, talking to one of our favorites, author, pastor, Joby Martin. And he's released a new children's book. And as I mentioned before, we don't typically cover children's books, but we cover Joby. Anything he wants to say, I want to hear. His book is The Big Brave Choice, Forgiving Like Jesus. And we'll dig into the story in just a little bit. We got 200 copies to give away today through Faith Radio, because Faith Radio is partnered up with Tommy Nelson Books. That's the children's line of Thomas Nelson. But it's a different process for entering to win. So you text the word BRAVE to 877-933-2484. I'm telling you, as you read the book with your child or grandchild, you'll be reminded yourself that forgiveness is not an option. And Joby, I've often thought about that moment when I see Jesus, that very first moment when I see the purity in his eyes and I see the power of his presence. I know my knees will buckle, but I feel like part of what's going to happen is I'm going to realize the depth of my sin in a way that I didn't before. You know, not that I'm coming under any kind of condemnation, but I just don't think we know how deep our own sin runs, how much pain we ourselves have caused, how much our forgiveness costs. I just feel like I'm going to have this fleeting moment to go, wow, you forgave me of so much more than I even realized. I love your thoughts on that.
1: Yeah, that is the mark of the maturing Christian. I mean, there's two things. One, John MacArthur, when he passed away, I just, you know, there was tons of clips of him going on everywhere. And one of the things he said that I just thought was kind of great and almost funny, he says, the longer you've walked with Christ, the better you know Christ, the more mature you are in Christ, two things happen. You sin less and you feel worse, which is so true. I mean, listen, I got radically saved as a teenager. And when I first got saved, I thought, if I can just say sober, celibate, and out of fights, I might be a saint. And at this point in my life, if I just have the wrong tone of voice towards my wife, I am convicted so deeply of my sin. There's a great book called The Cross-Centered Life, and it talks about that when you become a Christian, you don't move away from the cross. You just grow deeper and deeper into it. And the illustration that he gives is that two things simultaneously happen in our life. The depth of our understanding of our own depravity grows deeper and deeper and deeper and deeper. And then our understanding of the majesty of God, the holiness of God, the glory of God gets bigger and bigger and bigger. And the gap between those two things is ever expanding. And as it expands, the only thing that bridges it is that our understanding of the gospel just gets bigger and bigger and bigger in our life. So I agree wholeheartedly with what you're saying.
0: Wow, thank you, Lord. I mean, that's why I think, you know, when Jesus said to the disciples, don't marvel that the demons obey you, even though that's kind of a big deal, marvel that your name is written in the book of life. I feel like if we ever wander away from awe and wonder about our salvation, the fact that we literally have been snatched out of the jaws of hell, and no one can snatch us from God's hand, and our name is written in the book. I mean, he said, marvel. And to drift from that is to miss so much of what God has done and what he's even doing, wouldn't you say?
1: Yeah, which is really oftentimes the root of unforgiveness, is that we've taken our eyes off of the almighty, holy God, and we've put our eyes on ourselves. And I mean, James 4:1 says, what causes fights and quarrels among you? He says, doesn't it start with you, the passions that begin in you? And he goes on to say, it's because you didn't get what you wanted. That's why we get so mad at people, because we didn't get what we want. And it's obvious that if we fix our eyes on Jesus, the author and perfecter of our faith, and we're constantly reminded that the moment we put our faith in him, he forgave us of all of our sins and cleansed us of all unrighteousness, then it would seem silly that we would hold a debt against somebody else for a particular sin, because it pales in comparison to all the sin of all the believers whose sin has been paid for at the cross. That is the point of the parable of the unmerciful servant. There's one guy that gets forgiven of a debt that there's no way he could have paid in 20 lifetimes. And yet he refuses to forgive that same man that just received the forgiveness of so much, refuses to forgive the debt of a day laborer that owes him like a week's wages. And everybody watching is like, this just doesn't make sense. So I think when we don't forgive, I think heaven would look at us and be like, this just doesn't make sense. If you received the forgiveness of Christ, how in the world could you not offer that to somebody that has sinned against you.
0: And when it gets into your, when that gets baked in to your like spiritual DNA, where you're like, I subscribe to this, I believe this, I know this, I live in this conviction, you literally do travel lighter. What's so grievous is when you see folks who feel absolved from this forgiveness thing, and the bitterness, as you said, just eats away at them from the inside out. It deeply impacts, you know, how they show up in life and how Christ is translated through their lives, wouldn't you say?
1: Oh, 100%. It's also just, the thing is, I mean, part of the reason God says vengeance is mine is when we don't forgive, the craziest thing happens in our twisted minds. We think, all right, God, you need my help to punish this person. And somehow we begin to think that us not forgiving is going to be the right punishment against that person. And I don't know who said it first, but that's like eating the rat poison, expecting the rats to die. It only hurts you.
0: I got to read this from this dear listener. Thank you for this perspective on forgiveness. She says, my son died after a drunk driver collided with him last year. I'm still struggling to forgive, but if I think of what Joby just said, that you can't steal what's freely given, I know my son was freely given eternal life, and my worst day was his best day.
1: And my heart breaks for that person. Listen, and you are right to be sad, and you're right to be mad. And God has given us feelings to navigate this thing called life. See Ecclesiastes 3. It mentions all kind of feelings, man. And what I have found is people, if they don't allow themselves time to mourn when it's time to mourn, they won't be able to dance when it's time to dance. And I think about John chapter 11. Lazarus dies. They send for Jesus. He waits 4 days until Lazarus has been dead for 4 days. And then he shows up on the scene. Martha runs out. He says, where have you been? If you'd have been here, my brother wouldn't have died. He has a deep theological conversation with Martha about what it means to be the resurrection and the life. Then he goes to Mary. And every time we see Mary in the New Testament, the sister of Lazarus, she's sitting at the feet of Jesus. And Jesus doesn't explain anything. He just sits with her, and you get the shortest verse in the Bible, John 11:35. And Jesus wept. Even though Jesus knows in, I don't know, 30 minutes, 45 minutes, an hour, I don't know how long he took, that they're going to be partying because Lazarus came out of the grave. So this listener is right to feel the way she feels, no doubt about it. But the command to forgive is because that's how audacious the grace of God is. And you don't just let it go. That's not the right terminology. You're not going to get over it. There's no pain like kid pain. So to lose your kid becomes a, like you get over the flu. This is a chapter in the story of your life. But when you offer to cancel the debt, even if you can't talk to the person or ever see the person again, then what happens is you experience a level of freedom that you'll never experience as long as you hold on to it. And get ready, because all kinds of emotions on birthdays and anniversaries are going to come back. But just remember that Jesus is your Lord. Your feelings and your emotions are not your Lord. They make a decent gauge. They make a terrible guide in God.
0: Maybe you need to hear that today. And also what he said about, unless you fully mourn, you won't be able to joyfully dance when it's time, as Isaiah 61, to all who mourn, a time of favor has come. And there's a time of taking our mourning and turning it into dancing. So, dear one, we are praying for you. And I just bless your heart for wrestling through that incredible, incredible loss. When we come back, I'd love to talk about some of your favorite stories in Scripture that reflect forgiveness. We're also celebrating the release of Joby Martin's new children's book, The Big Brave Choice, Forgiving Like Jesus. And we'll dig into what the storyline, we're not going to give it all away, but we are giving away 200 copies over the next month till about October 11th, 200 copies. But the way that you enter to win is a little bit different. You text BRAVE to 877-933-2484. And if you need a little support in walking out the forgiveness journey, because it's not easy, and as he said, the feelings can be so painful at times, if you text the word forgive, not forgiven, just forgive, you'll receive a series of texts over the next couple of weeks that will help and encourage you. Don't go away. We'll be back in a minute.
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6: The law tells us what to do, but it doesn't give us the power to do it. So God promised a new covenant in which he would not only tell us what to do, but give us the power to move in that direction. I will put my spirit within you and cause you to walk in my statutes and be careful to obey my rules. See, God's law is like the track for the train. The track gives direction, but the train won't move forward unless there's power in the engine. But when you believe in Jesus, God will give you his Holy Spirit so that you can live a new life that is pleasing to him. The law tells you how God wants you to live. Jesus Christ makes that life possible.
5: Is there someone in your life who needs to know the God of the Bible and might be open to take a journey through the Bible with you? Invite them to openthebible.org.
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0: Thanks so much for tuning in to Suzy Larson Live. We're talking to one of our favorites today, author and pastor Joby Martin, celebrating the release of his new children's book. And it's all about forgiveness. It's called The Big Brave Choice, Forgiving Like Jesus. And we're so grateful to partner with Tommy Nelson Publishers. That's the kids version or the kids branch of Thomas Nelson to give away 200 copies over the next month. And boy, we'd sure love to get a copy into your hands. If you want in on the drawing, text the word brave to 877-933-2484. And we're going to get to the story in just a moment, but I don't want to give it all away. But it's a great read, and it'll be, even if you read it with your child or your grandchild, you'll be reminded yourself of the biblical reason to travel lightly and to forgive quickly. Tell me, Joby, do you have any favorite stories in Scripture that reflect forgiveness that you like to go back to?
1: Oh my gosh, I could talk for too long for this one. I'll give you three real quick. When Jesus meets the woman at the well, The thing that blows me away about this is he's talking to her about water and about living water, and then she asks the question, can I get some of this water? And if you were coaching Jesus on evangelism, right there you'd say, all right, Jesus, what you want to do now is close the deal. Ask her to bow her head and pray the prayer and raise her hand, do whatever, you know? And that's not what he does. He digs into the deepest, darkest places in her life and says, go get your husband. And because he wants to forgive it all. He wants to forgive it all. I love that. He knows exactly what he's getting when he came after us. Right. Another one is in John chapter 8, when the woman in the act of adultery, talk about gotcha ministries. Boy, there's one, right? How do you catch somebody in the act of adultery if you're not thinking in windows?
0: Right.
1: And they drag her before him. And by the way, where's the adulterer? Where's the dude? They just conveniently leave him out. And very famously, I mean, if you think about this, he says, whoever hasn't sinned, cast the first stone. And I imagine she is laying on the ground waiting to get smacked by the first rock. And instead, she gets smacked by the grace of God. She says, Who condemns you? She says, no one. He says, neither do I condemn you. And then he loves her to keep going and say, so go and sin no more. And then the one that's a little more kind of in the weeds here, when Paul writes, I mean, Paul obviously has a terrible past. So, I mean, the listeners of the show, including me, we're terrible sinners. But Paul was a terrorist, a religious terrorist. He's holding the coats for the men as they are stoning Stephen, the first martyr. He is systematically trying to wipe out followers of the way. That's pretty bad. He comes to Christ, and even as a Christian, when he's writing Romans in, 55 AD, all of Romans 7, he is tormented between the war between his flesh and his spirit. And he's like, what is wrong with me? The things I want to do, I can't do, and the things I don't want to do, these things I keep on doing. That's what he said. What a wretched man am I. And then he shifts to maybe the greatest chapter in the whole Bible, which is Romans 8. He doesn't ask, what must I do? He says, who is going to save this wretch? And then he says, praise Jesus. Therefore, now there is no condemnation for those who are in Christ Jesus. Now, if you go about 5 years later, when he writes the book of Philippians, at the very beginning of Philippians, he just simply says, and I write to you with a clear conscience.
0: Oh, interesting. Wow.
1: So,
0: wow.
1: The sanctifying work of the Spirit of God is at work in the Apostle Paul between the book of Romans and the book of Philippians, of him understanding that when Jesus says it is finished, paid in full, that he paid the entire bill, and that Paul was righteous because of the imputed righteousness of Christ. That gives me a lot of hope.
0: Thank you, Lord. You know, an obvious one is Joseph of the Old Testament, and I've brought up this point in the story multiple times, but I can't get over it. You think of, he immaturely, spoke out about his dreams, but I think who at his age wouldn't do that? But, betrayed by his brothers, falsely accused, he lands in prison for doing the right thing. But he had so much favor on his life, so clearly he wasn't soiled by bitterness, and really, the hand of favor was on him in such a way that the affairs went well, anything that was under his stewardship. But this little moment, Joby, that just jumped off the page at me is when he saw the cupbearer and the bread maker, and they're distressed. And he's like, in so many words, why the long face? And I'm like, wait, what? Who wouldn't have a long face? If he was completely self-obsessed, he wouldn't be concerned about the needs of others. In fact, he was so falsely accused. I mean, it was so unjust what happened, but he was in a position to minister to others in the middle of his injustice, to the point that he could notice someone else's distress. To me, that shows the condition of his heart. And then you jump ahead to 50:20, Genesis 50:20. You intended, he says to his brothers, to harm me. God intended it for good, for the saving of many lives. There's something about that story that to me is such a promise that nothing is wasted with God. And if you will do the hard work of forgiveness and see what God will do with that part of your story, you actually will come through it richer in him than you were going in. Wouldn't you say?
1: Oh, 100%. It kind of reminds me of Philippians 2:14 says, do everything without complaining or arguing. You look through the story of Joseph. That's my favorite one to go to in reference to Philippians 2:14. I can't find one verse when he complained. And he had so much to complain about. And the Bible will say things like, and Joseph found favor in the eyes of the prison guard. I don't know if I want favor in the eyes of the prison guard. I want favor in the eyes of my boss or, you know, whatever. And yet he never complained. He was faithful in every situation because the promise in Philippians 2:15, if we'll do everything without complaining and arguing, is that you might shine like stars in a crooked and depraved generation. You want to be radically different tomorrow in your classroom, in your office, wherever you are. If you are the kind of person that trusts the sovereignty of God over the situation that you're in, and you just decide, I'm not going to complain or argue about things, then it would be like they take a star out of the galaxy and put it by the water cooler, and it's you. You shine out in this crooked and depraved generation.
0: Wow. That's amazing. Wow. Another one I want to highlight is Job. When you think about all that he suffered and his friends came and said, basically, you know what your problem is, you know, when someone's assessing your suffering from their healthy place and they have no idea what they're talking about. And it was interesting that the Lord said, you know, they'd spoke wrongly of him. And he asked Job in his sick body to pray for his self-righteous friends in their healthy bodies. To me, that was kind of a moment that stuck out to me as well. But he had to be submitted to the higher ways of God to be able to do that. Yeah. Any others?
1: Well, part of the unforgiveness, here's part of the fallacy of it. The people that we withhold forgiveness from, they can't give us back what we want anyway.
0: Yeah.
1: Like this poor lady that wrote in that lost her son. The drunk driver can't go back to that night and get undrunk and bring her son back. And this is why if you put your hopes in your circumstances, what ends up happening is you end up hopeless. And the Bible says hope deferred makes the heart sick. But hope in Jesus brings healing. That's where the hope is. And forgiveness is the downstream effect of putting our hope in the finished work of Christ.
0: Wow. I'm going to break early because when we come back, we're going to talk a little bit about your story in The Big Brave Choice. And boyfriends, I pray that you've been inspired. And again, I want to remind you that we have these text campaigns for lots of different scenarios just to help nurture you in your faith and walk with you on your journey. If you've got loved ones far from God, and that's your area where you're having a difficult time forgiving, you can text the word heart to 877-933-2484. And that whole text series is about forgiving them, holding fast your identity while you wait, remembering to prioritize your time with the Lord. Maybe, just maybe, the offense is someone out there or close by, and forgiveness is the thing. Then you text the word forgive to 877-933-2484. And if you need a reminder of God's goodness, you can text the word good. We got lots of them, but those are a few. Don't go away. We'll be back in a minute.
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0: We are having a powerful show today. Great conversation with our good friend, Joe B. Martin. He's a pastor, best-selling author, celebrating the release of his new book, The Big Brave Choice, Forgiving Like Jesus. It's a children's book, and we don't typically cover children's books, but anything Joe B. writes, I want to talk about. We've been spending the whole show talking about forgiveness, even diving into some of our favorite stories from Scripture that reflect and model forgiveness. We're going to spend these last few minutes just talking a little bit about the story in itself. And just a reminder, we've partnered with the publisher to give away 200 copies of this incredible kids book over the next month. But the way that you enter to win is a little bit different. You text the word BRAVE to 877-933-2484. So as much as of the story that you want to give away, you decide, Joby, but give us a little synopsis of The Big Brave Choice.
1: Well, kind of the story behind the story is I partnered with one of our kids ministers here at 1122 named Lori Newell. She does a fabulous job. And I wanted to do a kid's book based on one of the chapters of one of my other books. I wanted to start with forgiveness because it is, one, it's a concept that kids can, you know, kind of get their heads around. It just points to the cross, just points to Jesus. And there's so much wonderful kids content out there. But as we, you know, years ago when we were raising our little kids, one of the things that Gretchen and I found is that the overwhelming majority of kids' books were just morality based for like morality's sake. You know, it was just like, be good and do good and don't lie and be happy and all the, and that's good. It's better than the opposite. But we just couldn't find very much that was just rooted in the person and work of Christ. And so this book's done really, really well. And so we'll probably do an entire series with all the same characters. And, but always pointing, like helping little children, helping parents disciple their kids in the why behind what we have been called to do. So the reason that we forgive is because Jesus has forgiven us. And so, you know, and especially as adults, it's often easy to see in kids, right? Like, so in the story of the book, there's a brother and a sister, and ultimately they hurt each other's feelings and they sin against one another. And then the grandpa in the story, who, by the way, the illustrator did such a good job, that is my dad. That's the pawpaw in the book is my dad with his hat and his flannel shirt and his mustache. And
0: that's amazing. And
1: he just walks them through Bible stories to help them understand what forgiveness is and why we forgive. And then the kids see it lived out in the lives of some other people on the playground and places like that. And they see the freedom of forgiveness in some other people. And then Papa roots it in the Scriptures, and so they decide to forgive one another. And because it is infectious. You know, Susie, I looked at my calendar today and saw that we were talking, and I just got excited because you shared some stuff last time I was on about just some of the pain and suffering that you have been through. And I'm going to be honest. If all I did is assess what I've, you know, the interactions that we have, I would think that you've never been through 1 ounce of pain in your whole life because of the way you conduct yourself. You're just one of the most winsome, full of joy, choose the positive, full of charity kind of human beings I've ever talked to. You are a living, breathing example of making the decision to hear the voice of the Good Shepherd and do what he says. And every time we obey him, we're taking steps of obedience towards the abundant life. And the abundant life is not a prize at the end of the road. It doesn't just mean one day you get to go to heaven. It's in the obedience of choosing Jesus's way that we live the abundant life right now. And so that's what this is. This is just a kid's book rooted in the gospel to help parents disciple their children. Not just what the Bible says, but how we live it out in our lives.
0: Yeah. So agree with you. Thank you, by the way. That's so kind. And you're right about so many children's books are be good for goodness sake. But to root it in Scripture, it was so, so good. And what I also appreciated was giving. These kids didn't want to. They didn't feel like forgiving. They were mad at each other. And how often do we not feel like it? Yet they kept bumping into people who did forgive, and it kind of opened and softened their hearts to the idea of forgiving each other. You know, it's like unforgiveness is contagious. Forgiveness forgiveness is contagious. Bitterness is contagious, and joy is contagious. So you accomplished all that in a kid's book. I appreciated it so much. I wonder if you could cast a vision for what might happen in the world if Christians took forgiveness and repentance more seriously.
1: I'll give you a personal example. I don't know if I've shared this publicly ever. I don't know what it is about you. It draws out the deep stuff in me. You're so safe, I feel like. I know everybody's listening, but whatever. So when I was in high school, my parents got a divorce, and it was brutal. I mean, it was just brutal. And as I've grown up, one of the things I realized, and part of the reason I never share this, and my Bible says to honor my mom and dad, and they're very honorable human beings, and they loved me and my brother so much. They just couldn't love each other very well, and they both had their faults in it and all of this. But with the very limited knowledge I had when I was in high school, they got a divorce, and my mom left, and my dad worked out of town, and I was mad. It hurt me bad. And I'm not saying they didn't sin. They did. And for years, I just harbored it. I mean, I would say all the right words, but I just harbored it. And it put a fracture in particularly my relationship with my mom for a long time. And she's a sweet, sweet lady. And I mean, now, you know, knowing a whole lot more details as an adult, I'm not throwing any shade on them, and I don't want to do that. But my son JP, who's about to turn 21 in November, he was about 4 months old, and my mom had come down to Florida to spend some time with me and Gretchen and help with the baby. And she's just sweet, and she kind of knows how to do everything. And remember when you were a brand new parent, man? I mean, my wife's awesome, but we had no idea what we were doing. And I was outside in my backyard feeding the dogs, and I opened the back door, and my little boy is laying on the chest of my mom, his grandma. Mm. Mm. And it was that moment where I just said, I canceled the debt.
0: Wow.
1: I canceled the debt. Because we can't go back in time to 30 years ago when I was in the ninth grade and undo it anyway. We can't. And yeah, there was pain, and there was all the things, and there was a mess. Sin makes a mess of everything. It sure does. But if Jesus does not hold my past against me, then who in the heck am I to try to hold that past against my mom? And something broke loose. I mean, I'm a grown man at this point, and she's a grandma. And something just broke loose in our relationship. And I thank God that I didn't miss out on the last two decades, and I'm really ashamed that I missed out on the previous couple of decades because I was harboring unforgiveness. And that's, you ask, what would change? Families would be completely different. Churches wouldn't split. Communities wouldn't divide over the silliest things. If our first step was a step, if our lead foot was forgiveness, then the church wouldn't divide over all of these secondary kinds of issues. And then, I mean, this is what Jesus prays in John 17, that the primary way that the world was going to know who Jesus is by our love for one another. And love forgives. 1 Corinthians 13 says, love keeps no record of wrong. And that word record is logizomai, from the word logos. That means we don't talk junk about people, that because Christ forgave us, we forgive one another. It would change the world.
0: I'm just speechless. I mean, it makes me think of how you opened the show with following the voice of the shepherd. And you said, when you follow his voice, he leads you into places and spaces of abundance. And he's giving you back what the enemy stole. But when we listen to the voice of the thief, he just does more stealing. And I don't even know what to say, but we are out of time. Joby, every time you come on, I feel like we have church. Thank you for stewarding your call so well. We sure love and appreciate you. Bless you, my dear brother, for this time today.
1: Thank you. You're the best. Thank you.
0: Wow. I'm just stunned by that story. Joby Martin is my guest today. I pray you found some powerful encouragement here. I sure did. You know, life's too short not to forgive, friend. Forgive. do it. And remember, Joby's book, The Big Brave Choice, Forgiving Like Jesus. We're giving 200 copies away. Text BRAVE to 877-933-2484. We sure love and appreciate you. We'll meet you back here next time.
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5: Have you seen this bumper sticker? It says, "Drive carefully. It's not only cars that can be recalled by their maker." While death isn't life's most popular subject, it's one we all must consider. Since the last time I checked, the percentage of people who die is right at 100%. So how do we prepare for something we know is coming without knowing when it will arrive? My suggestion is to consider the words of the only person to gain victory over death, Jesus Christ. He took the sting of death in order to give us eternal life. 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
7: 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I love his attitude. We need more like Caleb. Are you one of them?
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9: You have been through some really tough times. 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
16: 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Again, 866-424-4279. The very struggle that you're having right now in a relationship might be just what somebody else needs to hear. 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It's subtitled The Five Love Languages for Parents Raising Children with Disabilities. Again, find out more at buildingrelationships.us. And Gary, that is a growing segment of the population, families with children who have special needs. And there's more help now, I think, than there used to be. Do you agree?
17: Well, there is, Chris, and that's why I wrote this book as well, because Jolene Philo, my co-author, as you mentioned, has a special needs child, and she has worked in that field and had found the five love languages very, very helpful, but also knew something about the nuances of how to use the five love languages, you know, with special needs children. So if our listeners haven't heard of that book, I hope they'll get it, because it will be a great help to them in expressing love to their child with special needs.
16: We have it linked right there at the website, buildingrelationships.us. The title again, Sharing Love Abundantly in Special Needs Families. All right, I want to start with two in-law struggles, if we could, Gary. And be aware, next week, Dr. Kathy Cook is going to address resolving conflict between parents and adult children. So that's coming up in 1 week. But I want to hear your perspective on these. Here's the first question. I have a situation with my mother-in-law. My husband and I are having to keep her at a distance. We've had family meetings many times and told her where we stand and let her talk as well and tried to set boundaries, and she will not respect us. If she does, it only lasts for a month or so. Then she goes right back to the way it was. She shows up all the time with no text or call. She tries to mother our kids, and she tries to mother us and tell us what we should do. I have prayed, and the Lord has softened my heart. And then she goes right back to doing what she was doing, and my heart hardens again. So that's the situation, Gary. What do you say?
17: Well, I say, first of all, I identify with what she's saying, and I have empathy for her and her husband. Okay. I think sometimes mother-in-laws forget that they have an adult child who is married and perhaps has children, as in this case. And so they just keep on mothering. You know, they keep on mothering, keep on being a parent. I would say that, I've written a book on that, and Kathy Cook has written a book on that I think you might find helpful. But I do think, or that she might find helpful, you know, put it in her hands and say, I heard about this book, and okay. But I do think, really, I think your husband is in the best position.

0: there is, of course, we can't control her. I mean, we can make requests, and you've done some of that in the past, but we can't control her. And sometimes we have to adjust to the disposition and the character traits and the behavior traits of in-laws who just are not responsive. But I wouldn't give up. I think periodically, if the husband could have a conversation with his mother and just reiterate some of the things that you have said in the past, you know, who knows? Maybe along the way, she may soften herself. But again, we can influence another person. We cannot control the other person. But far better to have positive words along with whatever you are bringing up that you wish she wouldn't do, expressing some gratitude for some of the things that she has done. That kind of creates a more positive atmosphere before you deal with the thing that's really troubling you.
1: I see some hope in here because she says she'll do it for a few weeks or a month, mm-hmm. you know, so yeah. If you give words of affirmation, Mom, in the last month, you have done so well with that request that we made. And then, hey, I just wanted you to know how much we appreciate, you know, you put it, couch it in those terms, and maybe it'll click with her because it sounds like she, like yours truly, I get in my set ways and I just go back to doing what I do relationally, unless I have somebody help me see what I can't see. So I see a little bit of hope there. What about you?
0: Yeah, exactly right, Chris. And the fact that you affirm, over the last month, Mom, you've done really well with this. But you know, last week what happened? And so I'm just want to remind you, because I really appreciate what you've done. And I know that you can help us here a lot if you can continue to make those changes.
1: Yes. You mentioned the book by Dr. Cook, which is Resolve Conflict and Find Peace and Hope with Adult Children. We'll talk about that in a week. Your book about that topic is Your New Life with Your Adult Child. You can find out more about those at buildingrelationships.us. All right. So there's in-law question number one. Our first caller also has a struggle with her mother-in-law, and we pick up in the middle of her call. Here's the gist of her problem.
2: We had several run-ins, and I just wanted to get some feedback on how both of we have handled the situation. Recently, she wants my husband to purchase a house for her because she put herself in a financial situation, and now she needs a home. And again, we've had several issues in the past. She's a person that's very self-righteous and thinks she's better than others. And basically while we were discussing the financials and so on and so on, things got heated and I kind of aired out what I've been holding back for many years. And we're not technically talking right now. She says she's at peace and things need to be said, but I don't think it's over. And I do feel some guilt in how I felt. And how I express myself, I didn't want it to get to that point, but I'm looking for feedback.
0: Well, I think the first thing I would say is if you feel guilty about the way you responded to her, that is, you know, maybe harsh words or loud words or whatever, I think the first step is an apology. You know, it's just to say, I just need to share this with you. I lost my temper the other day when da-da-da-da-da-da-da, and that was wrong, and I want to ask you to forgive me for that. I think that'd be the first step on your side. In terms of buying a house for his mother that you all cannot afford, I think he's the one to communicate that to her and to say, not you, but he says to her, Mom, I really wish I could do that, but we are not in a position financially to buy you a house. Now, if she really desperately needs help and having a place to live, certainly as her son, he wants to do everything he can to help her. And if he has brothers and sisters, he should bring them into the situation. Say, here's Mom's situation, and we need to do something to try to help her. But you can't do something that you cannot afford to do. Again, I believe that what I said earlier is that the son or the daughter of the person is the one that's best equipped to communicate to them because they have a relationship, a lifelong relationship with them. So rather than you, like the daughter-in-law, trying to communicate to

0: or your concerns or your request or whatever. Far better to let the husband do that because it's his mother, and you're far more likely to have a positive response. I would, however, continue to work at having a positive relationship. But there's some people you cannot have a positive relationship with because whatever you do is always wrong, but it's always worth the effort. And as I said, I want to say it again, I think the place to start is with an apology, that you apologize to her and say, I overreacted and I lost my temper and I said some things I should not have said and I want to ask you to forgive me. That could be the first step in making the relationship better.
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6: Hi, I'm John Erickson Tata. You know, the Bible paints some pretty wonderful pictures of just how joyful we'll be when we're finally at home in heaven. Like in Malachi chapter 4, God says, quote, "But for you who fear my name, the Son of Righteousness will rise with healing in his wings, and you will go free, leaping with joy like calves led out to pasture." Can't you just picture that? I remember when we were raising little calves on the farm, and every spring when they were released from the pen into the pasture, those little guys would bounce around straight legs, so excited to be free. And just think, that'll be us one day. And if you happen to be disabled like me, Isaiah 35 paints an even bigger picture, where it says the lame will leap like deer. Hey, whether we'll leap for joy like a little calf or a happy deer, you can be sure of this, the joy will be never ending. Hallelujah.
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0: 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This is our Dear Gary broadcast for September. We'd love to hear your question at 866-424-GARY. Leave your message. Maybe you have a question about the upcoming holiday season and a strained relationship you have. 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We've received a lot of dating questions from younger listeners through the years, middle-aged listeners too. Here's one about octogenarian relationships.
1: Hello, Gary. I am 84 years old, and I am in a relationship with a 80-year-old, but I have difficulty enjoying conversations with him, even though he offers me many compliments, and he often says he loves me. He also is an atheist and regards anything, any religious, specifically ritual activity, as foolish and ridiculous and unscientific and stuff like that. And I love all of those things. I have a relationship with God, and I can't talk to him about it. This is becoming more and more stressful between the two of us. This deep disagreement and even quarrels is not helped by the fact that we enjoy touching, or that we offer each other compliments, or that he does many wonderful things for me and gives me gifts. Oh, although we both believe in serving other people and in loving other people, and he's really very good about that sort of thing, it's just that he wants to leave God out and he engages rituals. I don't see how that fits into any of the five love languages. The time we spend together is marred by the fact that I can't talk to him about the things that mean the most to me. What's the good of spending time together when we can't have a conversation? And I love conversations. I mean, the compliments and the gifts don't compensate for that. And it feels as if the touching is about the only thing we really have. What do I do now? I'm not going to speak to my clergyman. The clergyman will probably say I shouldn't be in a relationship with somebody who doesn't believe in any deity. I don't know what else to do next. Thank you. Bye.
2: Well, you have to feel for her pain, because at her age, she has found a person that she does have a lot of positive things about him, and they do some things together that she enjoys, and positive gifts and those kind of things. But she is dealing with the real issue. You know, the scriptures say, can two walk together if they're not agreed? And that doesn't mean we have to agree on everything, but we certainly have to agree on the most important thing for any of us, and that is our relationship with God. A life's meaning is not found in things, even in gifts. Life's meaning is found in our relationship with God. And it appears that our caller has a really close relationship with God, which is incredibly wonderful. That's what God wants to have with every one of his children. But if he is, not only is he not a Christian, but he's not even willing to talk about it, and he puts down people who believe there is a God, I think on the major issue in a relationship, you disagree. So I think there does come a point. If he's not open, for example, to going to church with you, he's not open to reading a Christian book on apologetics, which is, you know, defending the Christian faith, he's not willing to talk about it, then it's a closed door. And as hard as it might be, I think there is a place to say to him, I have enjoyed our relationship, but I have to be honest with you, I cannot go on, because we're walking to the beat of a different drummer. And I cannot continue a relationship with someone who is not even open to talking about our relationship with God, and who insists that there is no God. So it's just a matter of having a strong, hard relationship once you've made the decision. You have to make the decision. No one can make it for you. But I think in the light of what you've said, that's probably what it's going to come to. But you'll have to think your way through it and decide when to do that. But if he has been that strong, as I heard in your voice, of not even wanting to talk about it, you're not gonna have a healthy relationship. And there comes a place to recognize that.
0: And I think she is so articulate. And yeah. She's able to, you know, encapsulate what I just love how she put all the, you know, these things together. But then she said, I can't talk to my pastor, my clergyman, because I know what I'm going to hear. And she didn't want to hear it. She didn't want to hear, you know, and it's like, okay, I get that. This is the same thing that you would hear from a teenager. And I'm not putting either a teenager or an 80-year-old down. It's like, this is the same issue. A teenager who's dating somebody that is not really going to, not good for her, you know, or him.
2: Yeah.
0: And the parents try to say, yeah, but, and try to talk some sense. It's like, no, I don't want to hear that.
2: Yeah, right.
0: So I think you're right. I think she has to come to this on her own rather than having somebody tell her, right. You know, reveal it, don't you?
2: Yeah, absolutely, Chris. It's a decision she has to make. But she's already wrestling with it. She already has that sense that the deepest thing that I want to talk about, I can't even talk about with him. You know, this is my life. This is the heart of my life. And so, but yeah, she has to come to the decision to recognize that this she's not going to find satisfaction in this relationship unless he is open to start moving in a direction to discover that not only is there a God, but that God mm-hmm. loves him and wants to have a relationship with him. But apparently he is unopen to that option.
0: Well, can't they just be friends? I mean, is it possible to just say, okay, I don't want to date anymore. You know, I want to spend this time, but I still want to be friends with you. And let's have conversations about, you know, the weather or whatever. He's probably not going to like that, but you know, she can still stay in a relationship, just not a close one like she's talking about. What do you think of that?
2: Well, I think that's a possibility, you know, but I don't know what the nature of their relationship is. I don't know how many times they're seeing each other, or even I don't know. They may be living together for that matter. Mm-hmm. I don't know. It wasn't clear what she said, but you can be friends with non-Christians, but the depth of the relationship is limited because you can't talk about spiritual things.
0: That's Dr. Gary Chapman. This is our Dear Gary broadcast for September. So glad you're listening. If you have a question for Gary for a future broadcast, 866-424-GARY. Now, a love language question from a mom who wants to express a specific love language.
3: Hi, Gary. I have a question. I have an adult son. His primary love language is quality time. So I was just asking, like, what would be the best way to show quality time for adult son? Thank you for getting my call.
2: I think the answer would lie in what he is interested in life. If he is into sports, for example, but you know nothing about sports, then to begin to learn something about sports so you could talk about a topic that he has real interest in. I think if he invites you to go out for dinner, that would be a setting in which you could give quality time, or you could invite him to have dinner with you. Now, she didn't say whether he's married or whether he's not married. A single son would probably be very open to have dinner with his mother, especially if she's going to cook. But even going out to a restaurant would probably be good. Quality time means that you give the person your undivided attention for a period of time. And so it's finding a context in which you can give undivided attention. Now, if he is super, super busy, has a full-time job, has a family, marriage and has a family, obviously he has less time than she has if she's single and you know is free and not engaged in working and all that sort of thing. But that's the basic concept, is you want to find a place and time along the way on a somewhat regular basis in which you can give your undivided attention to him. If he's into walking, and you are able to walk, you might even want to walk with him once in a while, even if there's not a lot of conversation. At least you're with him doing something that he likes to do, and you're giving your undivided attention to it. If he has any other interest, I think you learning something about that interest and being willing to do something with him in that could be very helpful.
0: That's what I was thinking. Go to a football game. Does he like football? Does he like to watch some kind of sport? Is he, you know, into golf or whatever, to be able to watch something and watch something together? And that, for a lot of people, is that's not quality time. You can't spend quality time if you're watching a movie together. Well, that's not true. For some people, that's the very thing that they want, right?
2: Yeah, absolutely, Chris. And then, you know, you can have conversation before and after the event, whatever it is. And sometimes you can discuss the event. You know, if it's a game and something spectacular happened, you, the two of you can talk about it after it's over.
0: And if you do that, take a picture. I want to see it. Okay? All right. And this is where, you know, what you're going through right now, that mom and her adult son helped some other mom who's listening, or dad, because you had a question and you called us. 866-424-GARY. Leave your message. Or maybe there's something really positive that's going on in your relationships. You want to talk about it or tell Gary about it. 1-866-424-GARY. We have time for one more question before our break. And here's a question that we have never heard on this program. Here we go.
4: Hi, Gary. I hope you can help me out and give me an answer. And that is, back in 71, and that as a Marine veteran, there was a General Chapman, okay? And I was just wondering, very simply, if you're related to General Chapman. That was my question. And if you are, I would, you know, I'm going to give you my phone number. Please, you know, call me directly. That would be great. As a Marine, like I say, he was our general at the time. It was General Chapman. And once again, I wonder if you were related to him. And if he is, wow, you know, it's a long shot, but at the same time, I appreciate if you get back with me. Either way, you know, yes or no, this way I know where I stand. Thank you, sir. Have a great day.
2: Well, this question is very easy to answer, Chris. The answer is no. But I really appreciate the call, because this is something that's important to him. He was a Marine. And this was his general, and here he is, you know, years later, he still has a desire to wonder what's going on with General Chapman, where would he be, you know, and that sort of thing. And that's great. It's really great. But no, it was not, I'm not related to him. Now, I don't know if he left his phone number or not. If he did, I think somebody, me or somebody, needs to call him and tell him that, because he may not be listening today.
0: We'll do it. Well, and you know, here's the other thing that I hear in his voice is he really has an affinity for you and he likes you. And it's like, wouldn't it be great if General Chapman was related to Gary Chapman, you know, so, and that warm feeling. And we have to say to him and to others who have served, thank you for your service, right?
2: Absolutely. Absolutely. My father was in the military as well, not in the Marines, but he was in the military in the Second World War. So I have a great respect for all those who served in the military.
0: This is Building Relationships with Dr. Gary Chapman. 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Coming up, a wife needs advice about the way her husband is using money. 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
0: 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Marriage and money struggles are pretty common. But I'm interested to hear your advice to our next caller, Gary. Here's her question.
14: Oh, Gary, I have a question. I've been married to my husband for over 40 years. I've had jobs in the past. He's been the breadwinner. However, now he's claiming that all the money we have is his money. He has been taking money out of our accounts and putting them, I don't know where. He says he forgets where he puts the money. He started some CDs for our grandchildren, which is fine, but he didn't tell me about that. I don't know what to do. I don't know if I should open up my own account and start putting money in there, but see, that's what he's been doing, and I don't roll that way. So I feel like I really can't trust him, and I just need some help. Thank you.
2: Well, the big issue here, Chris, it seems to me, is a lack of trust, and I can understand that. A husband who is making decisions to put amounts of money somewhere, she has no idea where it is. He could be gambling if he's a gambler, you know, but that may not be true at all. He may be putting accounts, what she mentioned, in to setting up accounts for grandchildren. And that's, as she said, that's a good thing. But even there, marriage is, we're a team. I often say to couples when they're getting married, now you understand that when you get married, it's no longer my money and your money. It's our money. We are a covenant team. And that's why before you get married, if one of you owes $60,000 college debt, you need to share it with the other person. Don't tell them 2 years after you get married. Throughout the marriage relationship, there needs to be an openness about money. Now, typically, one of them is handling the payment of the bills and the balancing the checkbooks and that sort of thing. But they're just doing it for both of us. But each of us should have access to whatever we have and know, you know, what we have. So I hear her frustration, and my guess is he would never go to a counselor to talk about it. Yeah. It would be helpful if both of them could go to a counselor and say, we have a problem, and here's what we're dealing with, so that they could have an outside party speaking into that issue. Because realistically, the healthy thing is for him simply to let her know where he's putting the money and what he's doing and why he's doing it. And also, if she opposes that, she needs the freedom to share that. And if they disagree on it, then they need to hear each other's perspective and say, okay, now we see it differently. So how can we solve the problem? And you look for a solution that both of you can agree on. Of course, perhaps they don't have a history of solving conflicts. They have conflicts, but they just argue about it. And arguments never lead to a healthy resolution. So those are my thoughts. I feel for the lady, married 40 years, and he is handling the money and not letting her know what he's doing. That's not a healthy factor in a relationship.
15: This may be judgmental of me, but I don't believe when he says, I don't know where I put the money. I don't believe for a minute that he didn't know where he put it. This is so important to him, you know. So
2: if he doesn't remember, it's more serious than we think. Yeah, exactly. He doesn't. He's lost his brain.
15: Okay, so her idea of I don't roll that way. I could, and I really like her how she put that, because I could just take money and squirrel it away. You know, I could just do what he does, and it sounds like she didn't want to do that because she knows it's not the right way and it's not going to solve anything. Or I mean, it may solve some things, but it's not going to solve the trust issue. So outside of a third party, you know, if he won't go to a counselor, you know, is there somebody he respects that she could ask to come in and help them kind of solve that thing? I don't see an easy fix here either.
2: No, I agree with that, Chris. The fact that he said he doesn't remember where he put the money makes me think that he misplaced the money. He spent the money on something, or he gambled the money away, or whatever. You know, that's my guess. But yeah, that's a serious problem, really serious problem. And obviously, if it's not resolved, it's going to always be an issue, and it's going to get bigger. The older they get, it's going to get bigger.
15: You always say, if he won't go to counseling or she won't go to counseling, go by yourself. Is that apropos here?
2: Yeah, I think so. I think so, because she needs to be heard. She needs to have someone who listens to her and hears her perspective and has some empathy, because she's kind of alone now in this situation, is my guess. She hadn't told anybody, but she's deeply frustrated about it. So, yes, if he won't go to, and what she would do is say to him, I am struggling greatly about this, and I am going to see a counselor. And I would like for you to go with me and see if we can resolve this. But even if you don't, I'm going for counseling. Yes, that would be a first step, in my opinion.
15: Well, I've given you our phone number several times today. Very grateful for that call from the wife, because I guarantee you there's somebody listening who is going through a similar kind of situation. And you've helped kind of touch that nerve to say, okay, how can we move forward? So feel free to call with any struggle that you have. But our listener line's also for good news, for breakthroughs, for gratitude, like you're going to hear from our next caller.
16: Hi, my name is Joy, and I wanted to go on the radio to be thankful and tell everybody around Southwest Florida, or wherever they're listening to Moody Radio, that when I had cancer, their community came together. They got me an apartment. They got me everything I needed, from furniture to everything. They got me. I just wanted to be thankful and tell everybody that there are people that care. Thank you, and God bless.
2: You know, Chris, I think this call indicates how valuable it is to be a part of a community. If you live an isolated life and then you have a physical problem or a mental problem or any other kind of problem, there's nobody there to help you. But if you are a part of a community, chances are when you have a problem, some of those people are going to reach out and they're going to do everything they can to help you. So whether that community is a church, which to me is the logical and best thing, because Christian community is just absolutely incredibly wonderful, but it can also be, you know, a community that you live in and you reach out and make friends with neighbors and that sort of thing. But life was not meant to be live in isolation. And we live in community. We're going to find there's a lot of advantages to that, even if you're not having trouble. But when you do have a problem, then you really realize who your friends are.
15: I am grateful for the thankfulness in her call. And I wonder if there's anybody listening right now who has a strained relationship at work, because our next caller is talking about a breakthrough that she had.
17: Hi, Gary. I just wanted to state that I had problems with a boss when I was working in healthcare, and he and I would like two needles. To make a long story short, through a word of knowledge I received, they said that I was in the way. They told me somebody's having problems with their boss, and you're in the way. The Lord said he cannot work, so I said, that's me. The next day, I just kept quiet. Everything he said, I just bit my tongue, and I said, okay. And then one day, he came to me. He said, Rosa, do you have a Bible? And I said, do I have a Bible? Yes. So I gave him my Bible. He said, can I read this for a while? I said, yes. And so with that, you know, the Lord spoke to him, and there was no problems after. I can't say completely no, but I was able to work closely with him. And I since have retired, and I have not heard from him. But I'm sure that made a difference, because he called me a peacemaker. So I just thank God that I was able to share that with him, and also Christ, because he was Jewish also. Thank you. Bye-bye.
2: Well, Chris, a lot of people can identify with problems in the workplace because all of us are working with humans, and some humans have one kind of personality and some have another personality, and they respond differently in different situations. Many, many people have struggles with their boss because they're so different. And what I hear her saying is that she just really felt badly because he was hard to work for and hard to work with. And she just kind of gritted her teeth and stuck it out and just stopped complaining. Or maybe she was never complaining. I don't know, just carrying it all on the inside. But she kind of accepted it and just tried to be kind and do what needed to be done. And I don't know what motivated him to ask, do you have a Bible, unless he saw her reading a Bible, maybe at a break time. But the very fact that he would ask to borrow her Bible indicates that something's going on inside of him. And so, you know, he apparently started reading the Bible, and apparently he changed his behavior, because she said God spoke to him. That's her interpretation. God spoke to him. And now she said our relationship really got much better. So, you know, what we do or what we can do whenever we are having trouble with a boss, obviously responding in a positive way to them, if you know their love language, speaking their love language, for example, looking for one, if words is their language, look for one positive thing you can say about them and say to them, though there might be 10 things you don't like about them. But that's why I wrote that book, you know, The 5 Languages of Appreciation in the Workplace, because we're people, we're humans at work, and we need to feel appreciated by the people we work with. And that book has helped change the climate of a lot of work situations. I'm glad this worked out for her. She says she's now retired and she hasn't heard from him, which, you know, is not unusual in a work situation. But I'm glad she called because she's speaking for a lot of people out there who are hurting in their relationship with their boss, or sometimes it's just a fellow employee that they're struggling with. And always looking for something positive in people and expressing it is at least a step in the right direction.
15: Bingo. And I love that about this program, that there are things that come through in people's stories, and her story with her boss and the questions that we get and the struggles that you have inform all of us in the community, as we've used that word here. This is Building Relationships with Dr. Gary Chapman, online, buildingrelationships.us. Featured resource is Gary and Jolene Filo's book, Sharing Love Abundantly in Special Needs Families. Just go to buildingrelationships.us. Coming up, grandparents who feel left out. 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
19: The church in Corinth had a problem. They were divided, competing, arguing over who was right and who mattered most. So Paul pointed them towards something deeper than being right. Love. Patience, kindness, humility. A love that doesn't keep score. A love that keeps going. Because God so loved the world, he sent his son to show us what love looks like. The Corinthians needed that love to change them. And maybe you and the people around you need it too. 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
22: This is Treasurer Conlon. Acts chapter 9, verses 15 and 16. The Bible says in the book of Acts that God called Paul a chosen vessel and said, "I will show him how many things he must suffer for my name's sake." Paul the apostle had spiritual authority. That's why we still read his words today, and they still move our hearts. Paul could say to us, "I can do all things through Christ who strengthens me," because he had learned to do all things through Christ who had strengthened him. Paul had chosen to take the pathway that leads to spiritual authority. No matter what he had to go through, no matter what it cost him, he followed God. There is no shortcut to spiritual authority. Stay faithful on the path that God has chosen for you and trust him to accomplish his very, very purpose through your life. Remember, my brother and my sister, talk to God about these things today. There's a measurable power waiting for you. It's time to pray.
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15: This is Building Relationships with Dr. Gary Chapman. He's the author of the New York Times bestseller, The Five Love Languages. And our featured resource by Dr. Chapman and Jolene Filo is Sharing Love Abundantly in Special Needs Families. We have it linked right there, buildingrelationships.us. This is a really difficult situation, Gary, but one that seems all too common in today's world. Here's our next caller.
1: Hi, Gary. I have a question about how to approach this situation. My son and daughter-in-law and our 15-month-old granddaughter live about a mile and a half from us. Our son is in farming business with us. His wife works from home. I think we have a good relationship, although we don't get to see our granddaughter. I'm all about relationships. I'm a former teacher, and I have worked in early childhood, and I just really know the importance of grandparents in a child's life. Their number two child is on her way. I don't know if that will make a difference. We have invited them up to eat with us. We've offered to take our granddaughter so that they could go out for their anniversary. I have sent food, you know, casseroles and such to their home. You know, I text her and I get answers, you know, and they seem friendly and all. My son says I have not offended her, but that she's just a private person. I don't know what to do, if I should approach her, you know, just letting her know that I really miss spending time with my granddaughter. I lived very close to my grandma. There was an orchard between us on a farm, and, you know, I saw her every day. She had a huge impact in my life. She was a Christian, and I just really miss not having time with my granddaughter. I would like to know what your response would be and what you think I could do. Thank you. Bye-bye.
2: Well, I think every person listening who is a grandparent can empathize with this grandmother because when you have grandchildren, especially if they live near you, you want to have a relationship with them. You want to spend time with them. Now, in today's world, of course, many times our grandchildren live several hundred miles away, and even there, we can do FaceTime with them, depending on their age, and at least, you know, it is a substitute if you can't see them in person. I think, of course, and they work, the son works with them on a farm, so apparently she has a good contact with her son. He is the one, I think, to talk to, and she has talked to him, it seems like, because she's expressed something that he came back with the answer. She's just a private person. I would say either you or your husband, if he has a good relationship with your son, is maybe the husband to talk to your son and just say, you know, your mom and I would really like to see your child. We love her or love him, and we just like to spend some time with him. Can you help us work this out? Because the husband of the daughter-in-law is the one that's going to have to really do some negotiating with his wife. And I don't know why. I mean, if she doesn't want to spend time with you, why she would want to keep the kids away from me. And you might ask him, why do you think she wants to keep your grandchild away from us? Is there something bad about us that she doesn't want us to have contact with the grandchild? And he's heard his wife say something. He has some idea of why his wife is not open to you all spending time with the grandchild. But I think that's the route to go, is that your husband talks with his son about it in an open, honest way, not a belligerent way, and not a, you know, condemning him, but just trying to figure out what the dynamics are that's going on here. And it's worth the effort, because for you and for the grandchild, grandparents have a positive role in the lives of their grandchildren, if indeed the grandparents are positive people. So yeah, it's worth the effort.
15: Let me throw this in because we're coming up to the end of the program. But what I hear in her is a double wound. Not only do we not have access to our grandchild, and there's a new one coming along, but here's what happened in my own life. And here's the important thing that happened, formative thing that happened to me. And I want that for my grandchild, which is a, you know, wonderful thing. But there's a level of expectation there. There's a level of, this is how it was, and I want it to be this way here. And I'm not criticizing her for that. It's just how she grew up. So you have to deal with those expectations too, right?
2: Yeah, that's true, Chris. And her expectations may be more than the parent, maybe both of them, than they feel. But you're right. We're greatly influenced by our own childhood. And she wants to have the kind of relationship with her granddaughter that she had with her grandmother. And nothing wrong with expectations. But sometimes our expectations are unrealistic. And I don't know what would be unrealistic about this point, but something's going on there if they're not allowing her to see the grandchild.
15: Yeah. Well, before we conclude, let me give you our number one more time. If you haven't heard it enough today, if you want to ask a question of Dr. Chapman or just tell a story from your life, maybe there's been some kind of relational victory that you've seen, you can make a comment about some call you've heard here today at 866-424-GARY. Leave your question or comment right there, 1-866-424-4279. We would love to hear from you. And don't forget to check out our featured resource, the book by Dr. Chapman and Jolene Filo, Sharing Love Abundantly in Special Needs Families, the 5 love languages for parents raising children with disabilities. Again, you'll find it at the website buildingrelationships.us.
2: And coming up next week, if your adult child has cut you out of their life, don't miss our conversation with Dr. Kathy Cook.
15: This might be the encouragement you need about resolving conflict with that adult child. You'll hear that in 1 week. Big thank you to our production team, Steve Wick and Janice Backing. 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
5: You have been through some really tough times. There were moments you didn't think you were going to make it, and you questioned God. Why me? But He got you through. God is our merciful Father and the source of all comfort. He comforts us in our troubles so that we can comfort others. When they are troubled, we will be able to give them the same comfort God has given us. Growing your faith with 2 Corinthians 1, verses 3 and 4.
8: 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One of the things I added this year, Bill, is please send me the Holy Spirit so I get the gift of the Spirit of love, joy, peace, patience, kindness, goodness, gentleness, faithfulness, self-control. And I can tell by looking at your eyes that you're thinking I need to pray harder on that maybe four times a day. Yeah. And you're right.
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10: 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I thought this interview was so good, I wanted you to hear it again. So enjoy.
11: And start the song.
12: Oh, don't you know, it's the Bill Arnold Show. It's Bill.

0: to the Bill Arnold Show. I am the Bill Arnold part of that short sentence. Hey, Wyatt, I don't know. Are we resurrecting an older segment today, or are we starting something brand new, or a combination of both?
1: Well, I think it's a combination of both. Let's put it this way. The last time you did something similar to this, I wasn't even your producer.
0: That's true.
1: So maybe that answers the question.
0: So this is a brand new experience for you, isn't it?
1: It is, and I'm very much looking forward to it.
0: Yeah, well, as am I. We have so much fun every week doing Guy Talk. And we've been doing that for 4 or 5 years. How many do you think?
1: I think it goes back even further than that.
0: Yeah. And then last spring at the fundraiser, I threw out the question, how would you like us to bring Gal Talk back? Or a title similar to that. It's very undecided is what we're going to call this.
1: The title's in progress.
0: Yeah.
1: But what we do know is we have something along the lines of Gal Talk starting today.
0: Yes, we do.
1: So here we go.
0: I think I used to call it the Beautiful and Amazing Queens of the Roundtable.
1: Mm.
0: But then I think we shortened it, and now we don't know what we're going to do. But we're going to, I think, for a working title today, just call it Gal Talk. And we've got our own Carmen LaBerge with us, and so glad that she is going to join us. And Angie Ward is with us as well. So, ladies, welcome.
2: Thank you so much. Good to be here.
0: Yeah. Well,
3: so fun.
0: Yeah. Angie, I think you and Carmen get a chance to chat, but you're new to me. And although I'm not new to you, let's hear a little bit about your background, because I'm real curious about your teaching and leading, and you've got a very momentous day on top of all of this.
3: Yes. Yep. So I am coming to you from my office at Denver Seminary, where I've been serving as director of the Doctor of Ministry program. So it's a academic program for pastors and ministry leaders. But I'm surrounded by empty bookshelves because today is my last day in this role. So I'm going to be moving on. But a long history, my husband and I in ministry, including the Twin Cities for 5 years, right out of seminary many years ago, which is where I actually first found Bill at a National Youth Workers Convention.
0: Wow.
3: So I've been familiar with you for a long time, even though this is new to you.
0: Uh-huh. It's all new to me. Now I'm nervous.
3: Yeah, exactly. Yeah, right.
0: I mean, Carmen makes me nervous enough, but now you. So this is going to be interesting.
2: Well, and Angie and I are friends, like in real life.
0: That's awesome.
3: We are.
0: Mm-hmm. Yeah. Mm-hmm.
3: Yeah, we got connected, Carmen. Oh, because I was published a couple of books and I was on your show.
2: I think that's how it started. And then we were at an event together in Nashville where we discovered that we both have an interest in bridging the gap for where Christians serve inside the church, but Christ also outside of maybe institutional church settings. And so, I think that, and then I just liked you a lot.
3: Oh, and now we're Facebook official. Like we've been Facebook official for a little while.
2: Well, and now we constitute Gal Talk on the Bill Arnold Show.
0: I know.
3: Isn't
2: we're
3: going to
2: need new business cards.
0: I agree. And I could lose control of this segment very easily, just so you know.
3: That's right.
0: So, Angie, tell me what's next for you. If you're wrapping up your career at Denver Seminary and today is your last day and this is your last activity in your office. Wow.
3: It is.
0: Tell me what's next.
3: I know. It's very full circle. Next is after about a month kind of a break, I'm going to be starting as the inaugural U.S. director of a ministry called Refugee Oasis, which was started in Europe and is just growing very quickly, headquartered here in the U.S. And so I'll be helping to kind of mobilize everyday Christians in local churches to share the love and gospel of Jesus through basic language classes and simple gospel events. So that was my good job at memorizing our mission too, but I'm really excited about that. So

0: we dive into controversial conversations and do it in a way that is invitational and sensible.
1: Mm-hmm. Yeah, so
2: first.
1: Important. Great.
2: Yeah. So I actually have like a little formula related to this, Bill. And first of all, I just have to recognize that God got there long before I did. So whatever the conversation is, whatever the concern is that this person has, you know, God got there long before I did. So test the spirits, see whether or not like this is a divine appointment that God has set, or this is some kind of distraction of the enemy to derail your day. Like I do test that, what's going on here. And then if I'm supposed to, like, you know, stand right there, get ready to speak, but listen first. I always want to recognize that I'm dealing with a person, not an issue. So I resist making the person the issue or making the issue personal. It's another way to think about that. And then trust the Holy Spirit to care more about this person and what's of concern to them right now than I am ever going to. Like, God is so much more interested in this soul in front of me than, you know, whatever it is that might feel controversial in the moment. And part of that is remembering who I am, like seeing myself as a person of peace, a minister of God's reconciling love, a speaker of truth and love. I mean, I'm not holding back, but I am always holding hope. And so remembering who I am, that I'm an ambassador of the King and the kingdom, and I have one job, and that is to represent Christ and to do so in ways that he would recognize as, you know, as himself. So I think those are some of my, the touch points when I am entering into any kind of conversation that I know is sensitive, and I want to do so in a way that is, sensible.
0: That is so solid. What a great answer, Carmen. Thank you for that.
2: I'm trying to earn my seat on a show called Gal Talk.
0: you've just won it. Way to go. How about you, Angie?
1: Yeah, great. I mean, first of all, yes, what she said, but I think I would also add to that that, you know, I think we often view hard conversations as some, like, life, we shouldn't need them if things are going well or going right. And really, conversations, hard conversations, tough topics, conflict, that type of thing. That's just a part of being human. It's a part of being in relationship with one another and being in community with one another. And there are opportunities for our own growth and formation, not just mentally about whatever the topic is, to think about different things, but learning how to be in community and in relationship through those things is actually an essential part of discipleship and a part of our growth. So it's not kind of a side cognitive kind of thing. It's, I think, essential to our own formation and discipleship and learning to be more like Jesus is to get practice through those things. So it's not something to be to feared or avoided. It's actually necessary and good.
0: Wow. Another superb answer. I think we're off to a blazing good start. Wouldn't you say, Wyatt?
3: I agree, and I do think Angie has earned her seat as well. Oh, so there you go.
0: Absolutely. Oh, all right. Oof. All right, you ready for question number two? I've got more.
2: Sure.
0: Yeah. Okay, good.
2: Yeah. Angie gets to go first this time.
0: Okay, we have a lot more time to fill, just so I have more questions. All right, here's the trend, and I've been seeing this on the show the last 6 months in particular, and it's absolutely heartbreaking, and that is this trend where families are just being torn apart and adult children are choosing to go no contact with their parents. Mm-hmm. And I don't know what that's from. I don't know if they just had some parenting issue or unresolved conflict. But what would you say about the culture that is now saying my individual fulfillment is more important than my family obligations?
1: What would I say? First, I would say, you know, I think I feel very sad when I see that. And I'm a parent of two young adults. And so, I've talked with them and see other families going through similar types of things. And it seems to be often more of the default or that's an okay thing. And I think that's, and in one sense, there was maybe a necessary correction or adjustment to sometimes people who are in, abusive situations or relationships, and there was a need from some distance. But now I do feel like it has gone maybe

0: not maybe, too much in the other direction. And I think it's a product of what we just talked about, like sometimes not even being able to have hard conversations. And if this is hard, or I disagree with someone, we're not committed to working it out. We just can, in some sense, just exit. And there are legitimate times where you have to do that for your own emotional well-being. And I speak as someone who's a survivor of complex trauma throughout childhood and teen years. And so, I mean, I've very much dealt with this and senses of like loyalty and guilt and obligation and what's the Christian thing to do. And it was a lot of wrestling. And I think it'd be helpful if we can learn to wrestle more with these types of things. And what are the underlying values that make someone say, well, this is okay, or this is a good thing, or this is a necessary thing? Because sometimes it can be all those things, and other times it could be an inappropriate response. And so being willing to have those conversations and go that, like, not every hard is to be avoided. And sometimes, again, those are opportunities for our own discipleship and formation and living and growing. But I also just have compassion because there are hard and sensitive waters to be in. And so there's almost always more nuanced than, just one side against the other. How can we think redemptively about these things and engage redemptively in these types of conversations? And as a parent, or a family member or a friend, what does it mean to love the other person well? And that goes both ways. And sometimes loving them well means that you there tends to be some separation. Other times loving them well is your own submission and obedience to continued relationship, even when it's really hard. But unless you have the conversation, you can't even begin to think about the options. It's just a default, nope, done, don't close door. And to me, that's what makes it sad, where there's a door closed to redemptive opportunity.
1: Wow, excellent, excellent. That was great, Angie. Thank you for that.
0: Yeah.
2: So good. I think that I would want to explore, so whoever's coming with the concern, so let's say it's the parent in this case, coming with the concern that their child, let's say it's a daughter, she's just cut her mom out of her life. And the mom is confused about that. And she wants her relationship with her daughter back. And that's the way it's framed. And I've given this child everything, and I deserve to be treated better than this. They do not share a worldview. They do not share actively a faith. And I guess I want to say to that mom, why are we having this conversation, just the two of us? Like, where's her dad? Because so many of these conversations, like, there is some of this that is learned for some people. This is learned behavior. Like, what is family? What is parenting? What is abuse? The definition of that's kind of radically changed for emerging generations. I think they now define it in such broad terms sometimes that it's hard to find a person who would say that they grew up without any form whatsoever of any kind of abuse. And that diminishes the kind of experience that, as Angie has just expressed, she has had. And so I think that there are all kinds of, take a deep breath and let's define some terms. And what does it mean to honor your father and your mother? What does it mean to let the dead bury their own dead? Like, I think there are some stories in scripture that we could look at and we could say, wow, that sure does look like generational family estrangement. And yet for the people engaged, it's about one of them obediently following the call of God in a direction and to a place that the family's not going.
1: Good point.
2: I mean, I just think that I think it's so complex, and I think every situation is unique. I guess maybe that's what I would say.
1: Yeah. Well done. Mm-hmm. All right. We're going to take our first break. You're listening to, I think the working title is Gal Talk. Would you say that way?
3: That's what we're going with for now. Today, anyway.
1: Today.
3: Yeah.
1: Because you've heard a guy talk, and that's Thursdays, and this is Gal Talk. So let me know a question or comment you have for Dr. Angie Ward or Carmen LaBerge. We are ready to take your questions. 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

0: We're back with Dr. Angie Ward and Carmen LaBerge. It's our first installment of Gal Talk. And I hope you have a question that you want to send in, because I'd love to see what your question is and get it on the show live and in person. What is it? Text it over to 877-933-2484. My next question has to do with trying to understand the difference between my conscience and the Holy Spirit. Now, does the Holy Spirit guide us in our conscience, or only by the confirming word of God?
1: Carmen, you want to go first or me?
2: You could go first.
1: Okay. I think God uses conscience when it is formed. Well, I think we all have some innate senses of right and wrong. In fact, I've heard missionaries talk about cultures where they didn't have the Ten Commandments laid in written form, they didn't have written scripture, and they had this sense of, there's certain things you just don't do. You don't kill other people. There's certain, and they actually lined up with the Ten Commandments. And so there is some sort of innate sense of right and wrong. I think it gets marred by and clouded by sin. But I think our conscience can be also more formed to be along the lines of Christ beyond that natural kind of thing by spending time in the Word. And so, and time, sitting with Jesus and listening and learning to be like him, think like him, smell like him, you know. And so spending that time in the truths of God's Word, seeing the examples that are there, the principles and the direct teachings, that then I think helps shape our conscience. And so we talk about, and I've seen people whose consciences are blunted because they have so many of their other inputs that have kind of dulled their conscience to the rightness or wrongness of things. And that can happen to anybody. And so you go, you see people say, man, they were so strong, so solid, in their faith or their sense of right and wrong, so it gets influenced by things. So I think there is an innate sense of morality that the seed has been planted in us, but then we can also do things that either shape that and strengthen that or blunt that according to the teachings in God's Word. That's my best understanding of it. Okay. I'm not an ethicist, so I'm going to give a little disclaimer there, but that's my thoughts.
0: Yeah, Angie, tell me about the process you went through to be leaving Denver Seminary to move on to something else. Was it something in your spirit? Was it a confirmation by the community of people that you know and love? How did that happen?
2: Yeah, was your conscience your guide, or does it feel like something you discerned by the Spirit? Maybe that would be a way of, backing into the conversation.
1: I think the Spirit works through our conscience. In one sense, I certainly didn't open the Bible and say it said leave Denver Seminary kind of thing. But the principles that that I take from Scripture are principles of like gifting and stewardship and calling. And Carmen knows this because I talked on her show about it. But I actually wrote a book about calling for women leaders. That was my first book, and so that's, I actually lived out the things that I wrote about going, what is this thing called calling? How do we hear from the Lord? How do we tune our ear, as I call it, our internal, to the voice of the Spirit? And so with Denver Seminary, I had a very clear sense that we have a leadership transition. We have a new president. So there was a sense about 18 months ago that I needed to, part of my role here was to be a stable presence during a season of transition. And also I have a sense of calling and gifting as a leader and a particular type of leader. And so like in March, I started feeling, I just call it a stirring. And my husband and I have had this several times. He's a pastor. We've been in ministry for a long time, vocational ministry. And we just feel like there's an unsettledness. And I would say that when it's something of the Lord or the Holy Spirit, it's always accompanied by great peace, even if there's uncertainty or a hard associated with it. And so for this, at first, I say I went kind of the stages of grief because I love Denver Seminary. I have a 32-year history with the place, and I'm an alum. I've been on staff for, faculty 6.5 years, love my students. And so I was like, I felt like the Lord was saying it's gonna be time to let go. First, I felt a stirring, and then going. Then when I went, okay, Lord, what is this about? And I started praying, and like again, going, being in God's Word. But it's not like I went just for again, flip to a page for this kind of thing. You know, I didn't use it as like a fortune telling thing, but it's like, okay, what are the principles in here? Am I being, you know, and sometimes there's a range of faithful options. And so I felt like Lord was saying, your ministry is, your time is run here. It's time to hand off to the next person. And so I left, I actually decided to leave without knowing I was going to Refugee Oasis. And so, and a lot of times in my life and my husband, we talk about, we have to let go of one trapeze before the other one appears, which not our favorite part about following the Lord, but that, but sometimes for us, he, to use Old Testament, you know, the Israelites, the pillar of cloud or fire will move. And we just move with what the Spirit's directing at that. So it was a process of also talking with other wise counsel who know me, and I'm and saying like, is there, do you sense any dissatisfaction or leaving for the wrong reasons, or what do you think? And so it was a combination of principles of like stewardship and gifts and calling, being in constant relationship with in conversation with the Lord, wise counsel, and also just going like, hey, the timing feels like this is the right thing. So it. There's a lot of nuance to it. Maybe that was more than you were wanting, but that's how it worked for me in this situation, which has mirrored how the Lord has moved us in other seasons of our life. So was it conscience necessarily? Like, not for this thing, but there's other times where I go, I can't do that because that would be, I don't know if his conscience is more right or wrong, more of an ethics thing or morality. I don't know. These are raising good questions for me as well.
0: Well, it's a superb answer. I've really enjoyed just listening to you process. So you probably have gone through your share of Denver snowstorms as well, haven't you?
1: Yeah, but we have the bill. We lived in Minnesota. So like we actually get 300 days of sunshine a year in Denver. Most people don't realize.
0: Yeah,
1: we actually get more sun than San Diego. And so people say, oh, this was cold. I'm like, when we lived in Minnesota, it was the second coldest, second snowiest winter on record. It's been since been surpassed because of course. But and we're not leaving Denver City. My husband works at Denver Seminary. He's a pastor. I'm connected with our local church. So,
0: okay.
1: So we're leaving. I'm changing relationship to this place and people that I love, but the relationship's not ending.
0: Gotcha. Right. Okay, good.
1: Right. Yeah.
2: All right. I have some conscience, Holy Spirit thoughts.
0: Good.
1: Please.
2: So I think that when people say, oh, I let my conscience be my guide. That mm-hmm. only works if that person is possessed of the Holy Spirit. Like it works for your conscience to be your guide if you are a Holy Spirit possessed person, if you're cooperating with the Holy Spirit moment by moment, if you're allowing the Holy Spirit to bring every thought captive, guiding your thoughts and actions. Otherwise, I'm not sure that allowing your conscience to be your guide, particularly if it's captured by the culture, if the norms of the culture are contrary to what we know, you know, is best by God's design. You know, so I think that that would be part of the conversation when a person is asking a question about conscience and or Holy Spirit. Am I talking with a person who intimately knows the Holy Spirit and is given over to his presence and his power? I do think, I mean, I absolutely would agree with Angie that the conscience is described in scripture as this innate ability that everybody is born with, a capacity to see or to sense right and wrong. Romans 2:15 is what I would maybe pull forward into the conversation there. And I do agree with Angie that your conscience is shaped by something and someone. And so by your culture, by your upbringing, by your family, by what you're taught, by whether or not you're exposed to God's word, by what kind of Christian community you grew up in, if you grow up in one. I think about the testimony I recently heard from a woman on YouTube. You know, she grew up in the Westboro Baptist Church, and so she was raised to believe one particular set of things about how you treat people who, let's say, are expressing their sexuality in a way that's contrary to what scripture says is best. She has since learned that that was not loving. Like they may have been proclaiming truth, but they were not doing so in love, nor in the spirit of love or in the spirit of God towards those other image bearers of God. And so I just think that people do grow. They grow up in every way into Christ if they are desiring to do that. But I think there's a relationship there between your conscience and the Holy Spirit, but not every human conscience is Holy Spirit guided.
0: Excellent.
1: That's great. Can I ask another question? Can I ask a follow-up? Is that allowed?
0: Yeah, as long as you're not asking me. You can ask Carmen all day long.
1: That's right. Yeah, I have a Carmen question. Where does scripture fit in that piece of the formation? Because that we started talking a little bit about that. So like, how does scripture play a part in that with the Holy Spirit and your conscience?
2: Yeah, I think it's essential. I think it's critical. I think that that's how we learn over the course of time. You know, as we grow up, as our minds are less conformed to the world and become transformed by the renewing of our minds, I might point to those passages. I do think that your conscience has to be reformed, transformed, because I do think that we live in a culture that is just sin saturated.
0: Yes.
2: And so we are led to believe that things that are not right are at least not wrong. And scriptures really, I think, helps us clarify that.
0: Well, I learned in ninth grade Latin that that conscience, con means with, and science means knowledge. So what is your knowledge? Because if you are responding from your conscience, I want to say, tell me what your knowledge is. Because there's some people that have no problem having an abortion because their conscience says, fine, that's good with me. It's just a glob of cells. It's not a human. So it's important to know what what your knowledge is, what your basis is.
1: Yeah, that's great.
0: All right. I think there's great questions coming in, but I want to, I think, take a break right now just because that'll give us a chance to get the text line going. Again, let me know what questions you have for Gal Talk. It's 877-933-2484. And we'll be right back in just a couple of minutes with Angie and Carmen. Be right back.
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8: This is Hope with God. I'm Andrew Palau. In the Bible, Deborah was a powerful woman appointed by God. She was appointed to be a leader and a judge over Israel. She faced dangerous enemies and uncertain times, yet she stood strong. Why? Because she trusted God. Through her courage, her voice, through her obedience, God brought hope and victory to his people. God often calls ordinary people to do extraordinary things. Your voice, your life, it matters. And the same God who gave Deborah courage wants to meet with you today and give you courage. He wants to walk with you through it all and guide your life and show you that he does care. Do you want to get to know him and discover his plans for your life? You can begin this way. Say, God, I want to know you. Reveal yourself to me. Show me your love and guide me in the right path, and I will follow you and serve you. Amen. Always remember, there is hope with God.
9: 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I believe very simply that sanity is doing God's will and insanity is doing my will.
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0: Welcome back to the show. It's Gal Talk today. We're trying to resurrect a segment I did a long time ago. And We're so glad to have Carmen LaBerge and Dr. Angie Ward with us. And I have to say, so far, I'm loving this. And you guys are awesome. And we're getting some great questions coming in. Michelle just said, let's see, she said, I usually get in my car to drive, and I heard something about gals of the round table. It caught me off guard, and I started laughing. That was awesome. It would be cool to hear the gals, but I enjoy the guys too. So there you go. All right. So Savannah's
2: Aaron, Aaron said on the text line, what's this, gal talk? First time hearing this. Well, Aaron, that's because it's our first time doing it. So there you go.
0: Yeah.
2: You haven't missed anything.
0: Yeah. So Savannah's got an interesting question about a thesis she's working on. And the whole idea is that addictions, food, drugs, alcohol, porn, eating disorders, really what the enemy wants to do is keep us craving dopamine to have quick, fast answers, energy, and just keep us overstimulated. So we're always entertained, but never satisfied. What are your thoughts on that topic?
1: Carmen, I'll let you go for it this time.
2: Okay, I'll go first. I think the enemy has nothing new to work with. And so I would definitely, if I were writing a thesis on this topic, I would look back and I would say, what is it about us that is responding to that dopamine? And in what cases do we do that? And how does the enemy know us so well to know what will make that like spike in such a way? And then I think becoming addicted to that feeling does not actually surprise me. I think, you know, I think in the same way that if you've experienced real, genuine worship, you crave it. When you have been in the presence of God, when you have had an experience in prayer that is real and genuine, you crave it. Like, you want more of that. I think that what the enemy knows is it is possible to strike that same place in the human heart and mind, like literally to give us a shot of dopamine in a lot of different ways. And so I think we see the multiplication of ways in which the enemy has found to allow us to feast on many things other than the presence of God, the peace of Christ, the joy of being in his presence. He's replaced real worship with all kinds of lesser things, and we have become satiated with junk food. Because we have forgotten, or maybe we've never even tasted and seen what the reality of the real food is.
0: Well done.
1: Yeah. Like Carmen said, I think there's devil will use whatever he can. And so, in some cultures, say in Africa, like very spiritual, like there's a lot of demonic, more explicit, blatant spiritual stuff. And people who live there and serve there, you know, other countries and continents will say, boy, you sense a dark spiritual presence, or there's witchcraft, that kind of thing. I don't think we're any less affected by saying it just looks different. And so whatever the serpent with Eve in the garden was like, you know, basically coming in and whispering, and it's always stuff that's like appeals to our comfort or our desire for more or these tendencies. And it can be twisting healthy tendencies or putting them in a wrong direction. But like they're no less spiritual to the person who gave that text message question. They're no less spiritual and no less the work of Satan. They just may appear more socially acceptable sometimes. And so I agree. Right now it's like we're in a distraction kind of culture and economy, and we're never satisfied, and so there is like this, we're seeking dopamine because that will be a distraction that the devil can use to keep us from being rooted and grounded and filling ourselves with other things. And to Carmen said, you start doing junk food all the time, and that's what you become accustomed to and you crave it. You fill your body with other things. We're formed by and shaped by the things that we are how we're spending our time and where we're putting those things. And so I think this is the latest sinful malady. You know, I think that's a maladaptive way of meeting the needs within us.
0: Great job, Angie. Mm-hmm. Yeah, that was really good. Okay, Carmen, anything else or should we move on?
2: We have a great question on the text line about dreams.
0: I did see that.
2: Mm-hmm.
0: I will read it.
2: I'm happy to take it on.
0: Yeah, let me read it. Explain why some deceased individuals appear in my dreams, irrespective of their religious beliefs, while others don't. Does this imply that my dreams originate from God or malevolent spirits? Could you please provide insights from the Bible on this matter? Mm. Of course, the first verse that pops into my head is 1 John 4:1. Do not believe every spirit, but test the spirits to see whether they are from God.
2: 100%. That's absolutely where I would have gone as well. You have to test the spirit. There, you need to have some discernment. And I also, you know, I think it's fair to recognize that sometimes your dreams are. It's just your subconscious working through something. And then I think that there are times, we certainly see it in scripture, when God appears in dreams to people to accomplish things. I think we do dream about people in our lives who had a profound impact on us, positive or negative. And so maybe you just test that. Maybe it's just your memory working. Maybe you're processing your grief. Maybe there were words left unsaid, lingering feelings, like there's unresolved things happening there in your life. Check the timing on that. Sometimes, you know, anniversaries or significant dates in your life, you know, like, right, just leading your subconscious, like your grief process is still working itself out. But I also, you know, I just recognize that, you know, certainly throughout scripture, thinking about Joseph and, you know, in Matthew 1 or Daniel in Daniel 7, like, God uses dreams for sure. But when that happens, it's not that there are people who were previously alive appearing. That's not what's happening. The only place in the Bible where I can like think of that is Jesus on on the mountain of transfiguration when he recognizes those guys. He recognizes Moses for who he is. He recognizes Abraham for who he is. And that is on purpose and for a purpose. And so, yeah, I don't know if that's helpful, but that's, I mean, the dead are dead. And so if you really do believe you are communing with the dead, then that is clearly contrary to scripture. I mean, there's no question about it. But if you're having dreams where people from your past who are now dead and gone are appearing, you know, test the spirit there in terms of what's going on.
0: I appreciate that, Carmen. And the distinction that I have in my head is that, you know, dreaming about someone who has died is not the same thing as trying to have some kind of communication or contact with that person.
2: That's right. That's exactly right.
0: Which we would all say is against scripture.
1: Yeah.
0: But there seems
2: Which is also why you should say no when Facebook Meta offers to turn your pictures into tarot cards.
0: What? I haven't heard about that.
2: Yeah. So clearly you're not on the social.
0: I'm not.
2: Because let me just tell you that right now in the middle of your screen, if you have Facebook or you have Instagram, it's making this offer literally in the middle of your screen. It's choosing a photograph that you have uploaded. So it might have been a picture that you used as a profile picture. It might just be a picture from somewhere on your Facebook or Instagram feed. And it is offering to turn it into a tarot card. And I would just like to say that not all of my friends resisted that.
0: Oh, wow.
2: So I have seen myself as a mythical figure. And this is not to play around with. I think that's what we should say out loud. Like, don't mess around with this stuff.
0: So let's bring up the point, because I quoted 1 John 4:1, do not believe every spirit, but test the spirits to see whether they are from God. And Andrew said, how do you test the spirits?
2: That's a good question. You want to take that, Andy?
1: Yeah, well, I think it goes back to what we were talking about a little bit earlier, which just is about conscience and the Holy Spirit and scripture and the things that are becoming, like, what are the plumb lines that you've kind of installed in your life to point you toward truth or to measure whether something is aligned with truth and therefore with the Lord. And so how do you test the spirits? One, I would say, I mean, for me, a practical one, like if there's fear or terror with it, to me, that's generally not of the Lord, because this is perfect love casts out all fear. And so if there's a terror with it, that's not good. If it's something that's trying to direct you against, a spirit is trying to direct you against something that's known truth from scripture, or, you know, a morality code, then I think that's not of the Lord either. I mean, so I think you test the spirits by having a good foundational, I don't know what the word is I'm looking for exactly, but framework is what come to mind right now, so that you have something that you can test it against. It's not just like, do I think this is right or wrong? It's like, what are the standards by which you are going to test, you know, whether these things are right or true? And I think God's word is that. I think it's and God's word, and then and prayer, and developing those things that when you know. I always tell people, tune your ear to the voice of the Holy Spirit, which is also tuned by Scripture. And so if you don't have the right tuning fork, you're not going to have a good measurement instrument. So I think you test it against a true measurement, and you have to develop that true measurement in your heart and your mind and your spirit, so that you know, where it says in the Bible, know what the will of God is, that which is true and pure and good and holy, you know, and so it's about developing the right standard to even have the testing.
2: Mm-hmm. Yeah, mine is like a little, I would say it's a 4-point test. First, the spirit living within me, if it is like in active revolt, then I know that what's being offered up is like contrary to the spirit in me. So I know the spirit in me. And so I would say that's like the physical one, but I do think that's the one that you have to get really attuned to over the course of a lifetime. So I think there are some easy tests, Andrew, as you're listening. One, every spirit that is from God confesses that Jesus Christ is who he says he is. And so, you know, that's the first test. It's like the Jesus test. And any message or messenger that denies Jesus or distorts his identity is reflecting a spirit that is anti-Christ. I'm not saying it's the anti-Christ, but it's a spirit that is contrary to or anti to Christ. The second test is the fruit test. You've heard me talk about before, like, you know, being a fruit inspector and having people inspect your fruit, like, right? So this is a fruit test. The Spirit of God produces fruit that is godly: love, joy, peace, patience, kindness, goodness, faithfulness, gentleness, self-control. That's what Angie is talking about when she is talking about, you know, is it good? That which is demonic or that which is false produces fear, confusion, division, pride, manipulation, sin, bad fruit, nasty fruit. And then finally, I would say, how does it and where does it align with God's word? And that's where, you know, we're talking about a plumb line or a tuning fork. We're talking about that which is straight and measurable. So does it line up? Does it align completely with the teachings of the Bible? And does it point people to Jesus? That's it. Uh-huh. Like that's the alignment with God test.
0: Well done. We're going to take a little break. Be right back with a little more Gal Talk. We've got Dr. Angie Ward and Carmen LaBerge as my guest today. And if you have a question for them, let me know what it is. The text line is 877-933-2484. We'll be right back.
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0: Wyatt, I think the reviews are already in. Galcom is a huge hit.
1: Yeah, and the show's not even over yet, so that says a lot.
0: Look at my ratings meter.
1: Yeah,
0: it's skyrocketing right now.
1: Is that all you care about, Bill? I mean, come on.
0: Frankly, yes.
1: Well, okay, that's understandable, I guess. It is, though, and we are having a lively hour. It's been a lot of fun.
0: Yeah, we've got Dr. Angie Ward and Carmen LaBerge with us, and if you have a question, you still have time to text it over, 877-933-2484. So how would you define a miracle? And have you witnessed one?
1: Ooh, good question.
2: Do you want me to go first?
1: Yeah, if you got a good answer, if you got something ready, go.
2: Well, so I would define a miracle as anything that is beyond our ability to explain or measure by what we think of as scientific or like quantifiable. Like there's no human explanation for it. There's no medical explanation for it. Clearly, this happened by divine influence. And so then your second, you know, have I witnessed one? So I have been present on at least two occasions that I can think of when a miracle has occurred. I have experienced at least one in my own life. And my dad survived a farming accident when he was a child that could only be described as a miracle. So which one of those do you want me to tell you about?
0: I think the dad story would be very interesting.
2: Okay, so my dad grew up in Indiana on a working farm, not in Fowler, which would be the town of our namesake, but in Brook. And his dad was, they didn't own their own farm. They worked the farm for someone else. And so they were putting corn up in a big silo. So the combine is run, the conveyor belt thing that runs up there. I'm not going to get any technical words right here. Forgive me, all the farmers out there. But there's a conveyor belt and the corn goes up there into the top and it drops in and it loads, you know, from the bottom to the top. And I don't know why you send a kid up there to be sure that all the corn, you know, goes off the end of the conveyor belt. In. I don't know why that's a kid job, but it was at that time. And my dad fell in. And like a ton of corn went up that conveyor belt and in there before, like, you know, before my grandpa got the whole thing shut down. And so,
1: wow.
2: I mean, you can't survive that. And so one of the other kids ran to the house. Grandma went and got a neighbor. I mean, you know, this is long enough ago now that, you know, it's not like there were cell phones. So neighbors came with axes and my grandfather actually ended up having to be taken to the hospital because he exhausted himself swinging an axe at the bottom of that silo to break it open for the corn to come out.
0: Oh, my.
2: So they got around the silo and they were just beating it. And my dad eventually tumbled out. And the depressions in his skin all over his body were like an inch deep. It had been pressing in so hard on him. How did he survive? When he tumbled in there, there was a little pocket of air in his jacket. Like he just tumbled in exactly right so that he was, you know, like somersaulted. And he said he just concentrated the entire time on the fact that there was a piece of gum in his pocket. And if he could just get to that piece of gum, like you could wait this out. I mean, he said, I'd never doubted that they were going to get me out. I could hear my dad. So anyway, I wouldn't be here if my dad hadn't survived that miracle as a child.
1: Wow. That's amazing.
2: But that's only God. Yeah, There's not enough air in there. So.
1: Yeah. Yeah. I think it's miraculous that he was given that gift of that faith where he wasn't even like, he's like, I knew they were going to get me.
0: That's crazy.
2: Oh yeah. He knew his dad was going to get him out. Yeah. He's like, I didn't have any doubt. I knew my dad was going to get me out.
1: Yeah. Yeah. So for the Lord to give a little, you know, a kid, that level of confidence and faith, to me, that's a miracle too. And man, I love that. I'm so grateful for you, Carmen. And I think I've been thinking more about, you know, you talk about people being walking miracles or everyday miracles, like, and I used to hear it in terms of like physical healing or sparing or those types of natural disaster type things. But I've also been seeing it and learning to appreciate the miraculous in, like, for example, relational restoration. So going back to the first topic we talked about, a parents and child reconciled, or a marriage healed, or those types of things. And to me, where it's like the Lord has intervened by changing hearts and minds that were hardened. To me, that's another way of seeing miracles today.
0: I think that's such a powerful illustration, both of you. I mean, one was physical and one is relational. And when I do see restored relationships and people who seem to be beyond repair and they continue their marriage and family, it is truly remarkable when they give God the glory. Mm. All right, ladies.
2: I've thought of another one. We're going to have to circle back around to miracles again.
0: We will.
2: If we get to do another gal talk, because now I've thought of another one since you guys said it that way.
0: Well,
2: since you framed it that way.
0: Carmen, write it down so you don't forget it, all right?
2: Okay, I'm writing it down.
0: Yeah. And thank you, both of you, so much for spending time today. And I can only think, Angie, you got so much on your plate as you're walking out for the last time today. So God bless you on the plans ahead.
1: Thank you so much. It's been an honor to do this.
0: You bet. 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
3: 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Hi, I'm Chuck Swindoll. Caleb had what I've often called an attitude of fortitude, an attitude of gratitude, an attitude of faith. Even when the majority around him were negative, he wasn't. They said, "We can't." Caleb said, "Oh, we can." They all said, "We ought not." 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They said, "It's impossible." Caleb said, "There's no such word with God." Man, I love that guy, Caleb. I love his attitude. We need more like Caleb. Are you one of them?
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5: Have you seen this bumper sticker? It says, "Drive carefully. It's not only cars that can be recalled by their maker." While death isn't life's most popular subject, it's one we all must consider. Since the last time I checked, the percentage of people who die is right at 100%. So how do we prepare for something we know is coming without knowing when it will arrive? 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
7: 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Why me? 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When they are troubled, we will be able to give them the same comfort God has given us. 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
9: What can God do with a surrendered heart? According to the lives of Hannah, Anna, and the woman at the well, literally anything. He can open a barren womb. He can radically bless a woman's faithfulness. And he can save the one girl everyone thought was unsavable and use her testimony to draw others too. When a woman says, "Yes, Lord," God does miraculous and merciful work. That's what we're going to see today. I hope that by the end of our time together, you'll feel a fresh desire to surrender your story to the Lord. He is always, always working for His glory and your joy. I'm your host, Dana Gresh, and you're listening to Revive Our Hearts Weekend. This episode's going to be a little bit different than usual. That's because we'll be spending lots of time with my dear friend, Nancy DeMoss Wolgemuth. She's done some really great teaching on women of the Bible who said, "Yes, Lord," and lived lives surrendered to Him. And that's the teaching we're going to dive in together today. Have you ever had an unfulfilled desire that ached so deeply, all you could do was cry before the Lord? If so, you've got a friend in Hannah from the book of Samuel. For years, she longed for a baby boy, but she was barren. Instead of carrying a child in her arms, she carried the weight of hateful taunts from Peninnah, her husband's second wife. Now, to be clear, we believe Hannah's husband was outside of God's will in having two wives. Scripture teaches covenant faithfulness and monogamy. Undoubtedly, that was part of where Hannah's pain came from. And she was probably confused and wondered, "Why, God? Why? Why would you give Peninnah children and not me? Am I less worthy?" These questions, they drove her to the temple where she prayed honestly before the Lord, surrendering the desires of her heart. We'll pick up that part of Hannah's story, 1 Samuel 1, 10 to 11. Here's Nancy DeMoss Wolgemuth.
10: Hannah was deeply distressed. She was in bitterness of soul, and she prayed to the Lord and wept bitterly. And she vowed a vow and said, "O Lord of hosts, if you will indeed look on the affliction of your servant and remember me and not forget your servant, but will give to your servant a son, then I will give him to the Lord all the days of his life, and no razor shall touch his head." First, let's look at her prayer. Now, through the years of waiting and unfulfilled longing and praying and provocation from this rival wife, Hannah had come to know God in a way that she probably would never have known Him otherwise. Don't forget that. Through your suffering, through your adversity, through that person who provokes you year after year, you can come to know God in a way that you might not otherwise ever come to know Him. She had come to be burdened about the things that burdened his heart, and we're going to see that in her vow. But let's look at her prayer. First of all, she says, "O Lord of hosts." She acknowledges God for who He is, and she uses a name for God that is the Lord of hosts. That name in the Hebrew language is Jehovah Sabaoth. Jehovah Sabaoth, the Lord of hosts. Now, if you'll back up to verse 3, you'll see another reference to the Lord of hosts. It says, Elkanah, her husband, used to go up year by year from his city to worship and to sacrifice. To whom? To the Lord of hosts at Shiloh. That reference to the Lord of hosts, Jehovah Sabaoth, in verse 3, and then again now in verse 11, those are the first references in the Bible to the Lord of hosts. The first time we see the name Jehovah Sabaoth, God had revealed Himself to this couple in a way that others had not known the Lord. Because each name of God tells us something about the character and the heart and the ways of God. The Lord of hosts, this is the name that speaks of His universal sovereign command over all. The hosts are the armies of Israel. Those armies were few and they were ill-equipped compared to those of their enemies, but God was their leader. And through God, the armies of Israel could be victorious. He was the Lord of hosts. But the host could also speak of the heavenly hosts, the sun, the moon, the stars. God is the Lord of those heavenly hosts. And God is the Lord of the angelic hosts, the holy angels, and the fallen angels, and Satan himself. All the hosts of earth and heaven and hell, God is the Lord of all those hosts. He is their commander. He is their ruler. He is the commander in chief. And so Hannah prays to the Lord of hosts.

about her affliction. He had closed her womb. He's the Lord of hosts. She went to the one who could do something about her problem. She acknowledges God for who he is, the sovereign Lord and commander of all the hosts. And then she acknowledges herself for who she is. She does not exalt herself. She exalts God, and she sees herself in her proper place. What does she call herself? I am your servant. You are the Lord of hosts. I am your servant. Ladies, that's the proper posture for prayer. It's the proper posture for all of life. You are the Lord of hosts. I bow before you as your servant. And then notice that she doesn't demand in her prayer. Now, my guess is she had been through some of those kinds of conversations with the Lord previously. And we've had some of those kinds of conversations, but you don't come as a servant to the Lord of hosts and make a demand. He's God. You don't tell him what to do. What does she do? She appeals. She pleads. She knows that he is God and she is not. She said, Lord of hosts, if you will indeed look on the affliction of your servant, remember me and not forget your servant. She pleads with God. She appeals to him. She's in earnest about this, but she recognizes who he is and who she is. And then notice that her petition is specific. Lord, if you will please give to your servant a son. She's specific. She tells God the desire of her heart. A son. I think about that song that says, oh, what needless pain we bear, all because we do not carry everything to the Lord in prayer. We whine about it. We groan about it. We moan about it. We complain about it. We tell everybody else about it. The screensaver on my laptop says, pray about it. I want to work on it. I want to change it. I want to fix it. I want to call somebody about it. But my computer reminds me, pray about it. Tell God your requests. Be specific. Remember, he's God. It's his choice as to what he does about your request, but tell him your request. She's specific. She realizes that children are a gift from God, as is every good and perfect gift. So she goes to the one who dispenses gifts. She goes to the one who is able to fulfill her heart's desire. That means he's able to fulfill your request. But that means it's also his choice as to whether and when he fulfills your request. Have you come to him in submission, surrender, and worship, and reverence as the Lord of hosts and said, Lord, I am your servant. I plead with you. I appeal to you. Would you grant the desire of my heart and then tell him what that desire is and leave it there?

0: Amen. That's Nancy DeMoss Wolgemuth encouraging us to bring it all to the Lord in prayer. We'll hear more from Nancy in a moment, but first I want to ask you, what desire is weighing heavy on your heart today? Is it the desire for a husband, a baby, a job, or some other provision? Maybe it's the salvation of a family member or healing for someone you love. Whatever the case, Hannah's story gives you permission to bring that desire to the Lord of hosts honestly. You can cry if you need to. You can tell him how you really feel. Psalm 62:8 says, "Trust in him at all times, you people. Pour out your hearts before him." Well, we've just heard about Hannah with an H, and next up, we're talking about Anna. A-N-N-A. You know, it's kind of fitting that these women's names are similar, because the themes of their stories are too. Both were deeply longing for a child, just in unique ways. Nancy's back to tell us about Anna, and she begins by continuing in this theme of longing and waiting on the Lord.
1: I think of some women I know who have waited for years for God to bring them a mate, and wanting so to be a wife and a mom, and who have waited and waited. Maybe you've waited to own a home or to have a different kind of home. Maybe it's something that you really wanted along the line of the salvation of a loved one, somebody that you prayed for. You've longed for God to touch their life. Maybe it's the restoration of a broken marriage, yours or a relative or a friend, maybe a son or daughter who's been far from God, or a grandchild, and you've longed.

0: longed and waited for God to do it. And people around you, people who knew you well, knew that you were waiting, knew that you were longing, knew that this was a desire in your heart. How do they know? Because if it's a deep desire in your heart, it's something you talk about. Now, it may not be something you can talk about to everyone, depending on what it is, but chances are if you've had this deep down longing for a long period of time, an unfulfilled desire, you've probably shared it with others. And you might have asked them to pray. And from time to time, they would say, how's it going? As I email my friend periodically, he's waiting for an adoptive child. Any news yet on an adoption? So it becomes a subject of conversation. And then, maybe in some of these situations, the day came when God answered your prayer. God fulfilled your longing. What you'd been praying for, what you'd been waiting for, it happened. You got pregnant after years of infertility. The adoption came through. God brought a husband into your life. That just happened to a friend of mine who's been waiting for years, and God just brought out of the blue, so it seems, providentially, a godly man into her life, and she is just ecstatic. Maybe the Lord provided the home you'd been waiting for, or the Lord saved that loved one, or brought that child back to himself. What happened next? You said, praise the Lord. You got on the phone. You called your mother. You called your best friend. You called your small group. Guess what God did? You told them the incredible news. You sent out an email. You couldn't wait to share the good news with the people who had been waiting and praying along with you. Well, that's exactly what we see that happens to Anna, who we've been looking at in the Gospel of Luke chapter 2. Let me read again the verses that relate to her, and then we want to look at the last verse about her life. Luke 2 verse 36, and there was a prophetess, Anna, the son of Phanuel of the tribe of Asher. She was advanced in years, having lived with her husband 7 years from when she was a virgin, and then as a widow for 84 years. She did not depart from the temple, worshiping with fasting and prayer night and day. And we've said a lot about the character of this woman, the heart of this woman, the focus, the preoccupation of this woman. And then verse 38, coming up at that very hour. Now, if you've not been with us, let me just reset where we are. We're in the temple. Mary and Joseph have brought the newborn child, Jesus, to dedicate him, present him to the Lord. Simeon has come up and has recognized that this is the long-awaited consolation of Israel. He has sung or prayed, spoken a psalm of praise, a hymn of praise. He's spoken words of prophecy about what will happen with this child's life. And then Anna comes up, led by the Spirit of God at that very moment. She sees the same thing that Simeon's eyes have been opened to see, Christ. And we've said earlier in this series, the Holy Spirit is the one who had to show them that this was Christ. This baby, I don't believe, looked any different than any other baby. And coming up at that very hour, what did she do? She began to give thanks to God and to speak of him, to speak of Christ, to all who were waiting, as she had been all these years, to all who were waiting for the redemption of Jerusalem. The redemption of Jerusalem was here. The Redeemer was here. So what does Anna do when she sees Christ? What is her response? Well, we see a vertical response and we see a horizontal response. The vertical response came first, and that's a response of worship. Worship. She began to give thanks to God. Gratitude. That word to give thanks is a long compound Greek word that I can't pronounce that means to acknowledge fully, to celebrate fully in praise with thanksgiving. It's a celebrative term. She began to give thanks to God. It was just the natural, irrepressible expression of a heart that had been waiting and longing, just as if you were waiting all those years to have a child or to have a husband or to see someone that you love come to Christ. And when it happens, nobody has to say, okay, now, thank God. They don't have to script it for you. It comes out. And when Anna saw physically, visibly there, this child who was the fulfillment to all her hopes and dreams and fasting and prayer, the things she'd been focused on and longing for all these years. What could she do except give thanks to God? She'd been praying. She'd been asking God. That's what Paul says in Philippians. Tell God your requests and don't forget to thank him for his answers. She'd been asking God, and now she says, Lord, you have been faithful to do that which I've asked you to do. Thank you. Thank you. Thank you.
1: Anna's deepest longing was to see the Messiah, Jesus, with her own eyes. She waited steadfastly, and God granted this desire of her heart. Now, I imagine Anna's life as a prophetess was characterized by steadfastness, a thread of yes, Lords, that sustained her all the way to the first coming of Christ. May our lives resemble hers. May we say yes, Lord, until Christ comes again or calls us home. Well, the last woman of the Bible we're looking at today isn't named, but you might know her as the woman at the well. Here's Nancy once again.
0: Now, Jesus introduces this concept of a different kind of water. He's asked her for water to drink. That's physical water, natural water from that well. And now he's saying, I have a kind of water I want to give you. If you'll ask me for it, I'll give it to you as a gift. It's living water. Now, as the story unfolds here, we're going to see that this woman is kind of confused because she doesn't understand immediately the difference between this physical water at the well and the living water that Jesus is offering to her. So she says in verse 11, Sir, you have nothing to draw with, and the well is deep. Where can you get this living water? Are you greater than our father Jacob, who gave us the well and drank from it himself, as did also his sons and his flocks and his herds? She's still thinking very literally. And by the way, the one she was talking to is greater than Jacob. She had that right, but she didn't know how right she was. Jesus answered verse 13, and notice now the comparison between the two kinds of water. Everyone who drinks this water at this well will be thirsty again. The proof of that was that here was the woman back at the well, thirsty again, needing more water. That was obvious. But verse 14, whoever drinks the water I give him will never thirst. It will satisfy him forever. Indeed, the water I give him, this living water, will become in him a spring of water, welling up. That word is leaping up to eternal life. Now, what's the comparison here between the two different kinds of water? Well, Jesus is saying the water that the world offers you, this natural water, will give you temporary relief. But you'll have to keep coming back for more because it won't last. And so the things that this world offers to satisfy the thirst of our hearts are only temporary. Yes, they satisfy for a moment, but we have to keep going back to get more. Jesus is saying, I'm giving you a kind of water that will give you permanent release. Permanent freedom, permanent blessing and joy. The water of the world, the things the world offers, they don't last. But Jesus says, if you drink this water, you will never thirst again. You will have eternal life. It's a water, he says, that I give to you. Three times in this passage, he says, the Father gives this, I give this. We have to receive it from Christ. There is no other source. Now, this woman was physically thirsty. That's why she came to the well in the first place. But Jesus wants this woman to see that she has a deeper thirst, that her greatest need is not her physical thirst, that it's a deeper level of thirst. As we go into this passage over the next few days, we're going to see that this woman was emotionally thirsty. And she had looked to the world to provide solutions, to provide water to quench her emotional thirst. But the world's solutions had not lasted. We're going to see that she was also spiritually thirsty. There was a spiritual thirst deep within her that nothing in this world, not even religion, had been able to satisfy. Now, the woman doesn't understand all this yet. She just knows that here's an incredible offer. She's thinking, wow, I wouldn't have to come to this well again. I wouldn't have to keep doing all this hard work. And we're going to see that this woman was a woman who was socially rejected. I won't have to come out in this public place again if I get this living water. So it's no surprise when she says in verse 15 to Jesus, Sir, give me this water so that I won't get thirsty and have to keep coming here to draw water. Now, wouldn't you think that Jesus' very next statement, he's told this woman, you ought to ask, I have this incredible water to give you, and now she says, I want it. Wouldn't you think that his next statement would be, here it is, you can have it? But you notice Jesus doesn't give her the water right away. I think that's because she wasn't ready to receive it yet. She had to go a little further in her relationship with him and in her understanding of herself before she would be ready to receive that water. And so we see in verse 16 that Jesus probes further. Rather than saying, here's the water, he says to her, go call your husband and come back. Jesus has gone to one of the most painful parts of this woman's life. You see, Jesus wanted her to not run from her problems, not to avoid them, but to run head on into those problems, to face the truth about her life, and to allow her problems to cause her to become a true worshiper of God. He wasn't just wanting to satisfy her. God is looking for worshipers. He's looking for people who say, no matter what the needs in my life, no matter how hungry, no matter how thirsty I am, I worship you, O God, as my only source of life and supply. This was an issue of worship. It was an issue of surrender. She was going to have to meet God if she wanted this living water. She was going to have to come in truth. And if you and I are ever going to have living water, the water that truly and lastingly and deeply satisfies, we're going to have to be willing to let Him come into every single part of our lives. Not only the part that everyone else can see and that we're open to talk with others about, but the parts of our lives that are hidden and secret, the parts of our past that we're ashamed of, that we don't want anybody to know about. Jesus is saying, you want living water? Let's bring your life out into the open. Let's take a look at the truth about where you've been and what you've done and who you are. And he says, if you want living water, that's a step we're going to have to take.
1: The woman at the well said, yes, Lord, to living water. And we're invited to do the same. You know, sometimes surrender really is this simple. It's saying, here I am, Lord, search me and know me. Take all that is dead in me and revive me. Be living water to me. Fill me increasingly with yourself. Maybe take some time this weekend to pray something like that, and then just sit with the Lord for a moment. Open your Bible. Let Him refresh your soul. Then show up to worship with your local church and let Him fill you there too. We'd also love to get our latest Women of the Bible study into your hands. 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We'll look to Him together next weekend. 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I'm Dana Gresh. 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
1: If you want to know more about God, the one who loves you, that created this universe, you simply have to look at the life of Jesus. My name is Wyatt. You're listening to Faith Radio. This is something that dawned on me the other day as I was reading through Hebrews chapter 1, verse 3. It says this about Jesus: He is the radiance of the glory of God and the exact imprint of his nature, and he upholds the universe by the word of his power. It's pretty remarkable when you think about that. If you want to know more about God, his nature, look at Jesus, his mercy, his grace, how he taught, how he lived his life. Jesus is, in fact, one of three aspects of the Trinity, right? He is God. Jesus existed before everything around us existed, and he still exists today, too. Just dawned on me. I thought it was interesting. Hopefully that encourages you and gives you a new perspective on God and how much he loves you and cares about you. Again, that's Hebrews 1:3. If you're interested in learning more about that, go read the Gospels as well and know that God cares about you. And we know that to be true because of the life of Jesus.
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4: Jesus had much that he wanted to tell the Samaritan woman. He told her to bring her husband to him. Of course, Jesus knew she had no husband. He also knew she had been married 5 times, and the man she was currently living with was not her husband. The woman figured out he must be a prophet, so she asked him a question. Our fathers worshipped on this mountain, but you say that in Jerusalem is the place where people ought to worship. He told her, neither is where you worship the Father. You worship the Father you do not know. We worship what we know, for salvation is from the Jews. But the hour has come, and is now here, when the true worshipers will worship the Father in spirit and truth. For the Father is seeking such people to worship him. God is spirit, and those who worship him must worship in spirit and truth. Though this woman was a Samaritan and not a Jew, she knew about the promised Messiah called Christ. She knew that when he came, he would tell them all things. Jesus let her know that he was that promised Messiah. The woman hurried into town. She told everyone there about the man she met who knew all about her. She asked if he might be the Christ. The townspeople followed her to the well to find out for themselves. As a result, many Samaritans believed in him and were saved because of the Samaritan woman's testimony. I'm Sharon Wilharm, host of All God's Women and author of The Amazing Crab Alley Revival, a Southern historical story about Victorian church ladies. 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
7: When you come out the door on Saturday and you're going to your date night, you're going to be given an envelope. 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
8: Mm-hmm.
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0: from my double knee replacement surgery, which I was crazy to do both knees. I'm just telling you.
1: I'm glad you did it. It's done. Now we're going to be good. But I think it's great that our guests get to hear Cheryl Shoemake this week as their host. And she's going to have Jennifer Abbott.
0: Jennifer Abbott, one of our favorites.
1: We love Jennifer.
0: She leads the Family Life Weekend Remember speaker team. And today you get to hear the heart and the mission and the vision of Family Life's Weekend Remember marriage getaways, which literally happen all over the country, basically year round, and literally change marriages. So you're going to enjoy today.
2: So Jonathan and I have been spending a great deal of time as we are nearing retirement age, talking about how we want our money to work for us, talking about passive investments that we can make in order to have the continue the lifestyle that we have without much impact when our income decreases, right? We have not done as much talking about how we should be investing in our marriage today for what it will look like in the future when we are retired, you know, because your marriage goes through seasons, much like your money ebbs and flows, so does your marriage. And you need to be investing in it at all times for the outcome that God has for you. So we are going to be talking today to someone who is familiar to the Family Life family, but may not be familiar to Family Life Today listeners. We're going to be talking to Jennifer Abbott about what weekend to remember, but specifically why your marriage is worth investing in. Jennifer, welcome to Family Life Today.
3: Oh, thanks, Cheryl. It's a pleasure and an honor to be here with you today. We've already had a lot of good laughs and I'm excited to continue on.
2: So Jennifer, tell us a little bit about yourself. Like, how long have you been married? What's the makeup of your family? And what's your role here at Family Life?
3: Okay, I'm married to my husband, Dwayne, and we both work here at Family Life. And we have five beautiful adult children. Now, as far as my role, Cheryl, I gotta tell you, I have the absolute best job ever. Okay. I get to watch God change marriages and lives. Mm-hmm. And what, if you want to know what my title is, it's the Weekend to Remember Speaker Team Manager. So I have the privilege of managing our 50 speakers who speak at our Weekend to Remember events. I get to watch God change marriages and lives and legacies forward. And I every day I pinch myself that I get to do this and that I get to be here with you today. Yeah. What a privilege.
2: What a privilege. Well, what's one of the most remarkable stories that you can remember about God changing a marriage?
3: It's a great question, Cheryl. But I want to share this story about a girlfriend of mine. And she is in this beautiful blended family. Mm-hmm. And she married her husband and inherited three beautiful children. Mm-hmm. I was praying and then I felt the moment was right. I'm going to invite her and her husband to a Weekend to Remember marriage getaway. Mm-hmm. So I did, and I set them all up to go. Now, she was texting me throughout the whole weekend, and she was texting me first night, rocky. You know what they did? They persevered. Then tonight she said, I have hope in my marriage. Mm. Then Saturday they continued on in the journey and they went on their date night. And then by the end of Sunday, she's texting me, said, this is a miraculous transformation. I cannot even believe how God has intentionally met us in the season we're in right now and transformed our marriage. This is just one story, Cheryl. And I get to hear these every single day. And it never ceases to amaze me of what our amazing God can do.
2: Yeah. So Jonathan and I, as I said before, like we do a lot of investing financially and what have you. We don't always take time to invest in our marriage, not out of malice or, but really just out of distraction, or we're just doing life. As a matter of fact, we have developed a language in our marriage when we feel like we're drifting away from one another. Mm-hmm. Again, not because of a rift or anything like that, just life. We will say, I miss you.
3: Yes.
2: And that's our cue to each other that we need to turn our attention towards each other in a very intentional way. So talk to us about what makes a Weekend to Remember a necessary tool for marriage. Talk to us about like marital drift and what that looks like and how that can creep in unintentionally and unaware.
3: we invest our time and energy, a lot of things. We invest mm-hmm. our time and energy managing our stock portfolios mm-hmm. or like you're planning for retirement. But what are we doing to invest in one of the most important human relationships on earth, mm-hmm. our marriage? Mm-hmm. So this is where I think it matters, because marriage matters and it's worth it. Now, the drift. No marriage is static. We're either intentionally heading towards God and oneness mm-hmm. or we're drifting towards isolation. I think about when we first moved here to Florida. Now, I love going to the beach. You mm-hmm. like going to the beach, Cheryl? It's so fun.
2: I like the ocean.
3: Okay,
2: the ocean. I don't like the sand.
3: Okay. So, okay. Sand is messy, but I love it all. Yeah. I love outdoors, you know. So we go to
2: again,
3: the beach.
2: Michigan girl, sorry.
3: Yeah, so there you go. Sand is messy. There's, you know, baby powder gets the sand off. But yeah. okay. we started going to the beach when we first got here. I would be out there swimming and boogie boarding with my kids. Even though they're older, we would go out into the ocean and swim for hours. Mm-hmm. And then my husband would be sitting there by our umbrella, mm-hmm. catching the rays, getting a tan. He's got a great tan. And we'd be swimming for hours. And then at one moment, I looked up and I tried to find my husband and I couldn't see him. Mm-hmm. So we walked out of the water. And we started walking down the beach and we were probably a half a mile from my husband. Mm. We could see him because of the color of the umbrella. We knew what it is.
2: Yes.
3: This is just like it is in our marriage. So there's a natural drift. See, mm-hmm. if we're not doing something intentionally going together towards God and oneness, we're naturally going to drift. So this is the weekend to remember. It's a moment where you can put a stake in the ground and say, I'm going to halt our drift and move towards you intentionally and towards God. And it's just, this is why to me, it's so powerful. And it's something that we can continually do over and over again in different seasons in our life, because we're all always in a different season in our life.
2: What causes drift, or how do I know that I have drifted away?
3: All couples are facing drift, right? We're going to work. We get busy. We have chores. We have kids. We're taking them to dance, to ballet, to sports. All these things are vying for our time. And maybe it's interrupting any intentional time we're spending with our spouse. So maybe it's just we're talking about all these logistics or a to-do list or a calendar, but we're really not sitting down talking about the heart and the things matter. The weekend to remember is designed for a couple to intentionally spend time together, to get away from the busyness of life mm-hmm. and talk about things they may never have time to talk about. Mm-hmm. And then we have these gifted speakers who are going to talk about, here are some things like we just talked about, mm-hmm. challenges that every single couple faces. All couples are facing these challenges. Mm-hmm. Then they're going to learn these time-tested tools mm-hmm. to strengthen their marriage. And then we're going to give them special moments mm-hmm. to work on these things throughout the weekend and after the weekend. When my husband and I first got married, we never fought.
2: Really? Well,
3: before we got married.
2: Oh, okay.
3: Before we
2: okay.
3: got married. Let me recap. We dated on and off mm-hmm. for 2 years. Mm-hmm. Never fought. Not one fight. Mm-hmm. We get married, we start experiencing conflict.
2: Sure.
3: And we are both believers. And we're thinking to ourselves, what is wrong with us? Mm-hmm. We are broken. Mm-hmm. We did not know what to do. No one had told us that every single marriage has conflict. This is a mm-hmm. normal part of life. Mm-hmm. But what are we going to do with conflict? Because when it's handled correctly, can lead us towards oneness.
2: Absolutely.
3: So mm-hmm. when we first got married, we experienced a lot of conflict. And honestly, my husband moved out for a little bit. Mm-hmm. And I don't think we were going to make it. Mm-hmm. But God intervened and he rescued our marriage and he brought some people into our life to help us. And then in 2007, we had some friends invite us to a weekend to remember marriage getaway. Mm-hmm. And we went to this getaway and both of us sitting here in the sessions and thinking, this is amazing. Why have we never heard this before? Mm-hmm. We could have used this when we first got married. Now, we are both believers. We are trusting the God But you can know all the things, but knowing and doing something, those are two different things, Cheryl. Mm-hmm. We knew all this stuff on our head, but we didn't know how to do it. Another story that I could share is a gal I was working with, and she said, I just feel like we're roommates.
1: Mm-hmm.
3: Like we're sharing the same space.
1: Mm-hmm.
3: We're not getting to the heart level in the intimacy.
1: Mm-hmm.
3: It's another thing that can come up and cause the drift towards isolation, busyness.
1: Mm-hmm.
3: It's another thing can cause the drift towards isolation. And all these are moments, if we let God in, he can do it. You know, and I think of marriage more like a marathon mm-hmm. instead of a 100-yard dash, right? The 100-yard dash, start to finish really fast.
1: Mm-hmm.
3: But marriage is like a marathon, which is 26.2 miles, right?
1: Mm-hmm.
3: So we have a marathon. What do you need for a marathon? You need to have your nutrition. You need to have your water. You need to have your rest stops,
1: mm-hmm.
3: people encouraging and cheering mm-hmm. you along the way. You need to have your goos,
1: mm-hmm.
3: nice pair of running shoes, all the things. What are all these things? Tools in your tool belt
1: mm-hmm.
3: to help you finish the race. Why? Because marriage is hard sometimes, isn't it? And it's okay to say, this is hard or things are hard, but it's worth it to persevere towards the finish line, right? Because we're all running this race.
0: Hey, Dave Wilson here to talk about the Love Like You Mean It marriage cruise that you got to be on with Ann and I. It's epic. It's life changing. It's marriage changing. And it's a lot of fun in the sun. It's on a boat and we work on marriages. So, hey, it sells out and you don't want to miss it. So here's how you can get in. 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Promo code Family Life. We will see you on the boat.
2: We tell our girls now, we have a daughter who was married in, as of this taping, about 8 months ago, a daughter who is getting married in a couple of months. And we do a lot of conversation, talking with them about, you know, marriage. And we, before they were married, one of the things that we would say to them often is, listen, you can fall in love with anybody. You really can, but you cannot build a life with everyone. So you want to pray and choose wisely. Choose the friend that you can build a life with, that you can have conflict with, that you may have a disruption of intimacy with or what have you, but you know that this isn't the end of the relationship.
3: Right.
2: This is an invitation from God to look to him, look to his word, look to what tools he's provided, look to one another, and say, okay, this is how we're going to begin to move back towards each other.
3: Exactly.
2: And I think what that does is it infuses our relationships with hope.
3: That's right.
2: Right? That we're in this season and this chapter is not the whole book.
3: Exactly.
2: This is a chapter that we are living right now and we can recalibrate. We can, uh-huh. we can come back to where to God's intention for our marriage. And here are some opportunities to do that.
3: Exactly.
2: I will say this, Jonathan and I, for the first, we have been married now for 18 years, and the first 16 years of our marriage, we spent pouring into every other marriage
3: yep.
2: that we could think of. We, every time we went to a marriage
3: yep.
2: conference, every time we went to a marriage retreat, we were speaking, we were coaching,
3: yep.
2: we were doing something at that conference. Well, 2 years ago, another one of your colleagues, Annetta Whitney.
3: Uh-huh. Hi, Annetta.
2: she gave us a weekend to remember for
3: okay.
2: Detroit.
3: Okay.
2: And it was the first time in all of that time that we had been married that we got to sit and just receive. And again, we weren't in a bad place at all. I don't think we've ever been in a bad place. We've certainly had disagreements and things like that, but we weren't in a bad place. But we were in a place where, you know, it's some things were routine because we were in the middle of life. We
3: right.
2: had a lot going on. And we decided we were going to take that weekend and we were going to act like tourists in our former city. We were going to go downtown and we were going to get the hotel.
3: Yay,
2: and
3: good for you.
2: We were going to do all of the activities and really just kind of pour into each other. And that was such a phenomenal time for us, again, because we had spent so much time pouring
3: yes.
2: into others. We finally took the opportunity to get poured into as well.
3: Right.
2: That was one of my favorite memories from A Weekend to
3: okay.
2: Remember. remember that because that's the only memory that I have, but I so appreciated that that tool was available to us. What's some of your personal favorite memories from Weekend to Remember?
3: My personal favorite memories. I really feel like session two, it's let's talk. Basically, communication. Mm-hmm. What are your natural communication styles? Some people are just like, we're going to go like this. We're going to land the plane. And other people, you know, we're going to go along and we're going to tell a story and we're going to totally enjoy the ride.
2: Can I interject a question right there?
3: Yes.
2: Okay. If I'm coming from a difficult space with my spouse and I'm walking into a weekend to remember and you guys are telling me we want you to be transparent and vulnerable, I am probably not going to be receptive to that positioning, right?
3: Yes. So I totally understand.
2: So what is happening in the space that allows people to feel safe enough again to be vulnerable?
3: First of all, you came to this event. You're in the right place. Mm-hmm. God has you here for this time. And what we like to say is draw a circle around yourself or a hula hoop. Mm-hmm. And the person that you're going to work on is the person inside the circle or the hula hoop. At moments, we can sometimes have a tendency, right, to nudge our spouse or think, is he hearing this? Mm-hmm. I want him to work on this. Mm-hmm. This is for him. So this is when we're going to stay in our hula hoop and we're going to let God work and listen because we're listening them to deliver God's biblical blueprints and giving us moments throughout the weekend, mm-hmm. non-threatening moments mm-hmm. throughout the weekend to apply what we've learned. And this is a moment where we could say, okay, Lord, work on me and in my life and transform me. So if we say, okay, Lord, let me take up my cross daily and follow you. Let me do that and work on me. Help me to surrender. And this is my prayer every day. You know, mm-hmm. I get up in the morning and I say, Lord, help me to surrender to you and transform me so that I can love my family and my husband and you mm-hmm. to a watching world, mm-hmm. looking not only to my own interests, but also to the interests of others. And these are the things that the Weekend to Remember is doing and giving you moments to say, okay, Lord, steer me back and put my eyes first on you so I can see my husband. You know, first of all, I got to believe that God gave my husband to me as the companion for me, really. Mm-hmm. I got to believe and receive him as my spouse.
2: What is the one thing that you would like each couple to know? Oh, yeah. There's a couple out there that's saying, Jennifer, I am excited about Weekend to Remember. I am ready to go. What is the one thing that you would want them to know before registering for an event in their area?
3: Okay. First of all, we already talked about this a little bit, but mm-hmm. I'm going to reiterate it. Mm-hmm. Work on you. Draw your hula hoop. Mm-hmm. Draw your circle around yourself. Let God work on your spouse. You work on you. Go in, I would say, with a surrendered heart, saying, Lord, make me your own and transform me. Mm-hmm. And I think with the Weekend to Remember, there's a little bit of a stigma. Mm-hmm. People think you're going to a marriage event. You must have a problem in your marriage. Mm-hmm. And this could not be further from the truth. It is not a large group counseling session with 1,000 people and everybody sharing. Nobody's calling you up to the microphone and asking you to share your private, intimate struggles. No one's going to call on you. And I think people come into the Weekend to Remember with a little bit of fear because they don't know what to expect. Mm-hmm. And this is why we're talking about it. Every marriage is worth it. Now, the second one is a fun one. It's logistics. Saturday evening is date night. Mm-hmm. Let's say you're in an event with 500 or 1,000 other people. You probably want to make date night reservations at a restaurant of your choice or mm-hmm. plan accordingly ahead of time. So the schedule is on the website. You can go to weekendtoremember.com. You can see the itinerary, but I would recommend kind of planning a little bit ahead and making dinner reservations now. If you're not a planner and you didn't, it's okay. Mm-hmm. But I do recommend that. Mm-hmm. So that's so fun. Okay, I do want to share one more thing here about Saturday night. Saturday night, we have this really great thing that mm-hmm. happens. Maybe you remember what it is. Mm-hmm. When you come out the door on Saturday and you're going to your date night, you're going to be given an envelope. And that envelope's going to have questions for you to talk about on your date night. So it kind of takes the pressure off for your date night, no matter what happens. And then there's an opportunity for you to write a love letter to your spouse. Mm-hmm. Now, so I took out my original books from when Dwayne and I first attended an event, mm-hmm. and I brought it. I read it last night and I cried. Mm-hmm. And this is a cherished memory for me of what he wrote to me, yeah. and how much he loves me. And we give you the opportunity to do this for one another. And you may be thinking to yourself, I'm not really liking my husband right now. And I don't want to write a love letter to him. That's okay. We have a draft with questions to help you and guide you. But I will say that people say this is one of their most favorite experiences, the whole event, because this is a cherished memory that they can look back on. Just mm-hmm. like you see, I'm tearing up.
1: Yes.
3: Because
1: yes,
3: I was absolutely. Reading what he wrote, and it was so long ago, but it's so meaningful to me that he took the time to write that to me. Yeah. And then you read it out loud to one another. So it's so sweet. So that's on Saturday night. And then Sunday is really sweet because we have an opportunity for the men to get real with the men. Mm-hmm. And then after the men, we have time for the ladies to get real with the ladies. Mm-hmm. And to me, this it's just a powerful time to affirm you who you are as you follow God. And then we all come back together for the last session about making your dream a reality yeah. and being a mirror. See, I'm crying already because I'm just crying because, you know, it's so tender reading that letter. It really just is, and it's a cherished memory for everyone.
2: Yeah, I will also add that for couples out there who are leading a blended family, that there is a blended family session as well.
3: Yes, there is.
2: So there is some consideration for you, and you need to know that that's made available, which I think that's a level of thoughtfulness that is greatly appreciated as that demographic is kind of growing.
3: It is.
2: Jennifer, if I wanted to attend A Weekend to Remember, how would I do that? What do I do?
3: Okay. First of all, I do want to say that no marriage is static. Mm-hmm. We're either drifting towards isolation or we're moving towards oneness. So if you're thinking to yourself, oh, I don't know if I really want to attend this thing, I would say, do it. Go to weekendtoremember.com. Okay. Just go there.
2: Great. Just go to weekendtoremember.com.
3: So great. And I'm so excited. You know, just go register and take a chance because marriage is hard, but it's worth it.
1: I feel proud that we spoke at the Weekend to Remember Marriage Getaways for 36 years. Like, it's a great conference. It's a great investment in your marriage. It brings the gospel, it brings biblical truth about marriage to every single couple. And I feel like it has saved our marriage.
0: Oh, it saved our marriage, and we've seen it save thousands. Mm-hmm. And maybe you listen to today and you're like, man, we need to go to one of these.
1: Yeah.
0: Or maybe take some other couples to go to one as well. Here's what you do. Just go to weekendremember.com. 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
4: 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You want the people that you love to know the love of God, and you share your faith. And sometimes they seem interested. 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Text the word FAITH to 41224. It's going to give you some resources designed for somebody who is curious about Jesus. 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
9: Hi, I'm Susie Larson, host of Susie Larson Live. 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
10: Hi, I'm Johnny Erickson Tata. You know, the Bible paints some pretty wonderful pictures of just how joyful we'll be when we're finally at home in heaven. Like in Malachi chapter 4, God says, quote, "But for you who fear my name, the Son of Righteousness will rise with healing in his wings, and you will go free, leaping with joy like calves led out to pasture." Can't you just picture that? I remember when we were raising little calves on the farm, and every spring when they were released from the pen into the pasture, those little guys would bounce around straight legs, so excited to be free. And just think, that'll be us one day. And if you happen to be disabled like me, Isaiah 35 paints an even bigger picture, where it says the lame will leap like deer. Hey, whether we'll leap for joy like a little calf or a happy deer, you can be sure of this, the joy will be never ending. Hallelujah.
11: So there are storms that we don't see coming. And I think the only way we get through that is with prayer and with inviting God's presence into the mix.
7: This is Focus on the Family Minute with Jody Berndt.
11: Because there's not an easy answer. You can't say, why did he cheat? Why did our child have to die? Why did we have 3 years of separation and hatred? We don't have easy answers for that. But when we have, over and over again, as I interviewed people, the thing that got them through those storms, those rocky times, was the comfort of God's presence. And you know, we see that again and again in scripture. Joseph getting thrown into the cistern and then tossed into prison. And over again, you read in his story, the guy who had the worst betrayals, and God was with him.
7: Hear more from Jody at familyminute.org.
12: You have been through some really tough times. 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Why me? 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He comforts us in our troubles so that we can comfort others. When they are troubled, we will be able to give them the same comfort God has given us. 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
15: I made a choice. I will never tell anyone about this, but I didn't feel like there was an option. By the end of those years, I hated who I had become. What I know now is that secrets will take us into dark places. And when you go there, Satan will give you every tool that you need to keep you there.
16: Right.
15: And I stayed there for nearly 7 years.
17: Are you ready to talk to me? My name is Deborah Falada, and I'm a licensed professional counselor, national speaker, and author. The purpose of this podcast is to have on-air, authentic counseling style sessions where we talk about how people are really doing and give my guests and callers an opportunity to talk to me as a licensed professional counselor. Each of these episodes is meant to show you that we are all on the journey of healing mentally, emotionally, spiritually, and relationally together. None of us are immune to the challenges and struggles of life, but we don't have to walk this path alone. I'm so proud and honored to be having these conversations with men and women who are courageously paving the way for open and honest conversations about their personal journey of healing. So if you're ready, let's talk. Today, I'm thrilled to be having a conversation with Anne Byler. Some of you might not be familiar with her name, but I'm sure you're familiar with Auntie Anne's pretzels. I was just telling her they're my kids' favorite pretzels on earth, and not just my kids. I am right there with them. And it's just incredible because, you know, the brand is so well known, but I think the story behind the brand is what needs to be well known, because it's a story of what God has done and what God continues to do. And I actually don't know too much about the story, so this feels really authentic, because we're about to dive in to an on-air session with Anne Byler. It's so good to have you today.
16: Well, thank you so much, Deborah, for the invite, and I'm honored to be on your podcast, and I look forward to the conversation and prayers for all the listeners that today they'll be encouraged in some way.
17: Yes, amen to that. And, you know, I was just saying that God heals us so that we can help to help show others the map to healing, help them navigate their own journey of healing. And so I don't know much about your story, but, you know, let's begin with you telling us about a time in your life where things were not okay, where you were not doing well, the moment when you needed God's healing and breakthrough. Like, where did that begin for you?
16: Well, you know, my story, like everyone's story, has a beginning, and we're not at the end yet. And the beginning of my story is very, very simple. I grew up in Lancaster County, where you live in the city of Lancaster, I understand, and grew up on a farm, Amish farm. My parents, mom and dad, loved me. They taught us all about faith, family, hard work, loving each other, peace in the home, and all those things. And during that time, I went to church every single Sunday at Weavertown Amish Mennonite Church, right there close to where you live somewhere.
17: Yeah.
16: And went to church without fail, you know, a typical, I would say, Christian Amish Mennonite. It was Old Order Amish. Then my parents went to the Amish Mennonite church. And so, which is very common today. Every Sunday you go to church no matter. And so in that environment, and we were also taught every Sunday in some way, you know, to love God and please God and please your parents, and the Ten Commandments were, you know, what you follow. And nobody really told me this, but as I look back on my life, Deborah, I realized that my theology was formed at a very, very young age. And my theology was very simple. And it was, life is good, God is harsh. Meaning, if I do everything just right and I obey all of the Ten Commandments, that God would be very pleased with me and he would bless me. I realize now that is really not the truth. And after over seven decades of real life's experiences for me, I know that life is hard and God is good. No matter what happens to me now, I know that he is good. And that's such a solid foundation to stand on. I mean, even Jesus said, in this world, you're going to have problems. You will have tribulations. There's stuff that's going to happen. But he also said, I overcame it all. And you can too, in my own words there. But so I got married at a young age. And as every Amish girl still to this day, you marry young. And I always ask God for a really good man. And I had no idea when I found Jonas Byler how good he was. He grew up in the Amish culture as well and left the Old Order Amish when he was 16. And we met at our youth group at a birthday party. So at the age of

0: about, you know, about church, about school, things like that, but never thought about a career or what are my dreams and aspirations. My dream, secret dream, was that I would find a really good man that loved God and that eventually we would have our own family. That was my dream. And I met Jonas Beiler, and he is one really good man. Soon after we got married, we had we're married about 4 years, I guess, before we had our first daughter, and we had two girls.
1: Were you both still in the Amish community at that time, or had you both left the Amish community at that time?
0: At that time, we got married in the Mennonite church, which is a step up from the Amish Mennonite.
1: Yeah.
0: And then at age about 3 years into our marriage, we actually started going to, we actually built a church on my dad's farm, a huge church. And back in 1971, it was the same year that we had our daughter, our first daughter, and it was a charismatic church of all churches.
1: Wow.
0: But what happened was, Deborah, Jonas and I both got just hungry. I asked Jesus into my heart at a very young age, and I knew I was on my way to heaven. But there was this longing and this hunger to really just know Jesus in a way that is not all about religion. And I couldn't put it to words then, but Holy Spirit within us just made, we both just got so hungry for the Word of God. And it was during that time that we really, we became youth pastors and had a couple hundred young people and in our youth group, and life was so good and we were so happy and everything was, I just knew, Deborah, that I was a really good girl. I mean, I wanted to be a good girl. I wanted to be a good wife and I wanted to be a good mom. And I knew, I think I knew that Jesus was really pleased with me. I'm doing it all right. And you know, it's really hard to understand, but you know, when troubles and tribulations and trials and sorrow and trauma and tragedy and pain, when all of that happens at one time, my theology didn't work for me anymore.
1: Right.
0: Like, life is good, God is harsh. So it all happened when our youngest daughter, Angela Joy, and she was 19 months old, and we lived on my mom and dad's farm. They lived in the farmhouse. We lived in a double wide trailer at that time. And there was, my dad was, would make stone siding, and my sister would drive the Bobcat, the loader, and she would load and unload sand for him. And that particular morning, she would always look around to make sure the girls weren't there. And she was always very careful. And that morning, she looked around to see if anyone was there. Nobody was around. So she packed up her tractor. And when she went to pull it forward, she saw Angela's body. She had accidentally run over Angie, and she was killed instantly.
1: Oh,
0: well, so that morning, and that accident changed everything for me and for my sister, for my husband, of course, and our four-year-old daughter. Our oldest daughter at that time was four. I knew enough about Jesus and heaven and where Angie was gone. I knew that as she made her ascent into heaven, and in an instant, I knew that she was in the arms of Jesus, no doubt about it. And that was a little bit of comfort for me, you know. But at the same moment, I began my slow and gradual descent into a world of spiritual confusion and emotional pain. I knew nothing about either one of those.
1: 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When trauma ruptures our life, when trauma cracks our heart open, many Christians don't know what to do with that. And then I think there's a couple things going on in your story. Number one, you've got the Christian culture, which

0: you know, the theology and sometimes the misinformed theology. And then layered on top of that, I also believe the Amish Mennonite culture isn't very in touch with their feelings, in tune with their feelings and expressing them and seeing them as a signal from God. And so the tendency is, I don't know what to do with this. So you stuff it, you numb it, until eventually you implode. And you were saying, like, here I have this theology that needs to be tweaked. And then the trauma comes in, and then I have all of these feelings. I don't even know how to express what I'm feeling, what to do with these feelings. There's no outlet for all of those things. And when the pressure builds and builds and builds underneath the surface of our life, and we don't deal with it in healthy ways, it eventually comes to the surface just like a volcano. We experience an emotional explosion at our weakest point, whatever that might be. For some people, that becomes major depression and anxiety. For others, that's addiction. For others, it's toxic relationships. But at some point, all of the pressure just bursts into our life if it's not dealt with, whether or not we're Christians.
1: And the pain does not automatically like go away and float out in outer space somewhere and it's gone.
0: Right.
1: You know, it's all lodged in our body.
0: Yeah.
1: And I think one of the part of my theology was that, you know, when you accept Christ, you become a new creature, all things become new. And, you know, and often forget about your past, don't talk about it. And all those things that as I began this journey of deep sadness and disconnection from Jonas, although we continued life as though nothing had ever happened, like we continue going to church, we continue to be youth pastors. I sang with my sisters and as a trio, and we continued life and we went on with life. But inside, you know, it's really not, it's not dying. That's the greatest tragedy is not dying, but it's what's dies inside of us while we live. And as I continued to move on, I tried to move on, but my pain and my grief and my questions and my theology and my faith in God was, I always believed in God, but I didn't understand, because the only relief that I had, and which is what we all do, and that is I prayed. And I truly believed, Deborah, that if I prayed long enough and hard enough, that God would take the pain away and he would make me feel all better again and we could go back to living life like we lived before. Well, when you experience trauma and tragedy, life will never be the same. It can be good again. Yeah. Obviously, here I am. It can be good again, but it will never be the same again. And so I think that the death of Angie, missing her, longing for her, wanting to hold her, just the instantly, in 1 second, Angie at 19 months old, she needed me for everything. And I just felt like part of me was gone. I began to die inside. And Jonas and I, there may have been and we had, before Angie's death, we had been very close and had a wonderful marriage, and everything was fine. Life was good. But during this period, when you asked when was the darkest time of your life or what happened, so I'm telling you what happened and how that then played out. You know, when something like that happens, you can't like shake it off and say, oh, right, I'm going to keep moving on. It's impossible, right, just to keep moving on. And you may physically continue to move on, but inside your struggles are real, and you can find yourself, you know, doubting even your faith and wondering, where are you, God? And those very kind of simple little things that we kind of go to. I heard a quote, a lady said to me the other day, you know, God is not religious. That's the problem. He is the creator. What is he? If he's not religious, what is he? He's love. He's light. He's truth. He's the creator of every single one of us. He gives us breath in our life. He's all that. But then here we come along in our religious mindset. You know, it's not, I don't mean it's terrible, it's all bad, but it really, you know, religion can kill us. I mean, it's really can just make us feel like we have to be pleasing. We always have to do all these things, you know, to please God and performance. Anyway, I'm getting off track there a little bit. But so as time went on, a couple of months into our grief, so my pastor came to me at that time. And again, we're in this church that we had helped build. And we had a pastor from out of state come in, and two or three months after Angie was killed, he asked me to come to his office and talk to him. And I was like ecstatic that somebody actually noticed that I'm sad and, oh, somebody wants to talk to me. And I didn't think I had the vocabulary, but I went and went to talk to a pastor. And before I left his office, he took advantage of me physically. Now, I don't know anything about abuse. I don't know anything about committing adultery. I don't know about keeping secrets. I'm pretty naive about those kind of things. And so when that happened to me, he, of course, told me never, I couldn't tell anyone, because if I tell anyone, they would not believe me, but they would believe him. It was kind of a threat. And I didn't know what to do with that. I didn't know how to talk about Angie's death, but this was a whole other level of, oh, how do I say anything?
0: Yeah.
1: So in that moment, my voice was, I want to say, stolen, and I was silenced. I didn't understand that then, but that's what happened. And so for the next, I made a choice that day when I left his office. I'll never forget it. I know exactly what I was wearing. I know where I was standing. I can remember it as clear as a bell. I made a choice. I will never tell anyone about this. It was the very first secret that I ever kept from my husband. And, but I didn't feel like there was an option. And so I left that day, and I didn't know that that one secret, that one choice that I made would keep me in the world of sexual abuse for nearly 7 long dark years.
0: Wow.
1: It was my secret. I never told anyone. By the end of those years, I hated who I had become. I knew for sure I was unlovable. I was unforgivable, and I was unchangeable. I'm stuck. And the thing that seemed, this is how, I mean, Satan, that's where he lives, in the dark world. And when he takes you there, or when you make a choice, I didn't choose to go there, but what I know now is that secrets will take us into dark places.
0: Yeah.
1: And when you go there, Satan will give you every tool that you need to keep you there.
0: Right.
1: And I stayed there for nearly 7 years.
0: When you say stayed there, why do you think you had such a mindset of powerlessness? Even from a young age, or through this 7-year process, like, where do you think it began, that feeling of there's nothing I can do? I just have to put up with this. Almost like what we call the victim mentality. Like, there's
1: Absolutely.
0: Nothing I can do about this. This is the hand that's been dealt, and I just have to do my best to deal with it, rather mm-hmm. than the power and authority of, I'm going to do something different. Where do you think that powerlessness started to take root in your life? Do you feel like it came from your childhood? Do you feel like it came from your theology beliefs about who you are, what you had to offer the world? Or where do you think that might have began?
1: I think it was a combination, you know, of my theology and how my parents were loving and kind, and they, you know, all of those things were good. And I just feel like my theology got me in trouble, because I was very, anybody that knew me before, I often tell my, I've told my husband, as I used to lament a lot, I don't anymore, but I told my husband, you know, I wish my daughters would know who I really am, who I was before all this happened. So, I mean, I was very confident. My dad always said, you can do whatever you want and set your mind to it, and you can do anything you want. So I wasn't, my parents taught us well in those ways. And so going from being confident to feeling like it's easier to commit suicide, to take my life, it seemed easier than for me to tell anyone about my secret. And that's not just in the Amish and the Mennonite community. I travel around and do as well. And I hear stories all the time. It's a human condition. And I feel like when it comes to silencing us, you know, who was I going to tell that would understand me? You know, at that point, I really felt like there was nobody that would ever listen. I didn't know how I could confess anything like that. Yeah. It was too bad. And then in the church, even today, we're not encouraged to tell our stories or or go to the altar and confess to somebody. How, I mean, if I'm doing something wrong, I don't want to tell anyone. But if someone's done me wrong, oh, okay, I can tell anyone and ask for prayer for that. I felt like I was to blame. I made a choice. I know now it was not my fault that I was abused, but that secret that I kept was my choice. And so I feel like if there's anything that I want to express or want to encourage people with today, is that secrets never give you life.
0: Yeah.
1: And I stayed in that lifestyle. I weighed 90 pounds. I was dying on the inside. Life was over for me. By 34, I knew there was nothing left to live for. And that's coming from a confident, faith-filled, loving Jesus. I loved him more than anything. And I guess maybe that's why the devastation was so hard for me. I don't know. I don't have all the answers. But I just couldn't believe that this is what happened to us. Angie was killed first, and then I got abused by a pastor. I just couldn't believe that happened. And I couldn't believe, Deborah, that every single day I would weep by my bedside and ask Jesus, please deliver me. Because I believed that if I pray, that he would help me and he would get me away, and I would ask him to deliver me from this evil. As the Lord's Prayer tells us to, nothing happened.
0: Yeah.
1: Until the day Holy Spirit compelled me to get off. And this is the good news. No matter where you're at in life, Holy Spirit is always inside of you, convincing, encouraging you. There is a better way, but I didn't know what that better way was. I honestly didn't know what to do. And Satan had made me believe that if I do tell Jonas, my husband, that he would divorce me, I still wanted to be a wife. I still wanted to be family. That's all I ever wanted. And so in all of those years, Holy Spirit compelled me one morning and said to me, Ann, stop crying. Get up off your knees and go tell. It's kind of like the story where Jesus went to the pool of Bethesda and said to the man that had been laying there for 38 years, Jesus asked him the question, do you want to be well?
0: I know, doesn't it sound obvious? But it's not as obvious as it sounds.
1: And you know, exactly. And can't Jesus just pick me up and make everything okay? You know, but there was even a condition with that. Jesus said, okay, so then you want to get well. Well, then pick up your mat.
0: Yeah, you got to do something.
1: And go. You got to do something
0: really
1: different.
0: What it comes down to is ownership. And
1: Absolutely.
0: Even what you're talking about, the abuse cycle that you were stuck in, you know, there was a part of it that there's something that kind of kept you stuck in it.
2: 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They'll dive deeper into Ann's journey of confession and how she took the next steps in healing from her years of hurt.
0: If you want to go deeper with getting healthy and making healthy relationships, go do a deep dive. 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I'm Deborah Faleta, and it was so great being together again today. And I can't wait to talk with you next week. See you then.
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7: This is Treasure Conlon. Acts chapter 9, verses 15 and 16. The Bible says in the book of Acts that God called Paul a chosen vessel and said, I will show him how many things he must suffer for my name's sake. Paul the apostle had spiritual authority. That's why we still read his words today and they still move our hearts. Paul could say to us, I can do all things through Christ who strengthens me, because he had learned to do all things through Christ who had strengthened him. Paul had chosen to take the pathway that leads to spiritual authority. No matter what he had to go through, no matter what it cost him, he followed God. There is no shortcut to spiritual authority. Stay faithful on the path that God has chosen for you and trust Him to accomplish His very, very purpose through your life. Remember, my brother and my sister, talk to God about these things today. There's a measurable power waiting for you. It's time to pray.
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11: 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Always great to be here.
10: 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Medicare, of course, has several different parts, A, B, C, and D. So share with us what each one covers.
11: So part A, let's consider that hospital coverage, things like inpatient stays, skilled nursing, hospice. Some people will tell you it's free. I would say, Rob, that it's a delayed benefit. You've paid into Medicare your entire life.
12: Yeah.
11: You're now just deriving that benefit, but it is premium free. So you're not going to pay out of pocket for that coverage as long as you or your spouse logged at least 40 work credits to qualify. Now, part B, consider that doctors, things associated with a specific doctor, doctor visits, lab work, outpatient surgery. Those are standard premiums that apply to part B, but those premiums can increase for high income retirees. So if your income is over a certain threshold, you may pay a higher premium for that part B than someone else in a lower income bracket. Now I'm going to skip part C for a second and talk about part D. Part D is prescription drug coverage. If you have Medicare parts A and B, then you would have to get a separate part D plan. It's a standalone plan in addition to parts A and B. Or if you get a Medicare Advantage plan, which we'll talk about here in a second, then that may be covered inside the Medicare Advantage. So the Part D you may not have to purchase if you have a Part C, which is a Medicare Advantage. Medicare Advantage is a private all-in-one plan. It will bundle Parts A and B, and oftentimes, as I just said, will include a Part D prescription drug plan. Yes. Sometimes you'll see Advantage plans include things like dental and vision coverage as well. Now, if you enroll in Parts A and B in what's called Original Medicare, those plans have gaps in their coverage, things like copays and deductibles. Well, you can actually buy a plan that fills in those gaps. It's called a Medicare supplement or a Medigap plan. There's 10 different private supplemental plans that fill in varying degrees of gaps of Original Medicare.
12: Yeah, that was really helpful. And by the way, you can go back and listen to this broadcast again if you didn't get all of that, because I know there's a lot of pieces there. Now, Eddie, timing can be one of the most confusing parts of Medicare. So when should someone enroll to avoid penalties?
11: There's multiple enrollment periods depending on your situation, Rob. So the initial enrollment period is probably what most people are familiar with. That's a 7-month window basically wedged around your 65th birthday. So it starts 3 months before and includes the birthday month and 3 months after turning 65. So that's the IEP or the initial enrollment period. If you are still working or your spouse is still working and you're covered under that plan, there is something called a special enrollment period. As long as you have active, credible employer coverage at a company with 20 or more employees, you can delay parts A and B with no penalty. After your employer coverage ends, you have up to 8 months to enroll in Medicare without a penalty. And if you miss both of those windows, then the general enrollment period is January 1st through March 31st of every year. However, it's important to understand that if you enroll during that period, the coverage will not kick in until July 1st of that year. So there will be a gap in coverage. And because of that gap, you may be subject to late enrollment penalties that could last your entire lifetime.
12: Yeah, and just 30 seconds before the break, I want to double down on something you said related to the special enrollment period. You do have an option to continue with your employer's plan in certain cases and delay Medicare without penalties, right?
11: That is correct, yes.
12: Okay, excellent. We'll continue to unpack all of this straight ahead with Eddie Holland of Blue Trust. We'll talk about Irma. 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We'll talk about HSAs, married couples, and a whole lot more just around the corner. 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
10: 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Eddie, before the break, we were talking about how Medicare works alongside coverage from a current employer, and we said in companies with 20 or more workers, the group plan pays first and you can postpone Part B to avoid its premium. What about an employer who has less than 20 employees?
11: So Rob, in that situation, Medicare would pay first. So a person may not benefit from skipping Part B or not enrolling in Part B because it could leave gaps. So 20 or more employees, the group plan pays first. You can postpone the Part B to avoid the premiums. Working for an employer with fewer than 20 employees, you probably want to go ahead and enroll in Parts A and B. Now, before the break, we talked about Part A being a zero premium plan. A lot of people will grab that while leaning on the group plan for everything else. But it's important to understand that if you're still contributing to a health savings account, you do not want to enroll in Part A, even though it's a premium-free plan. Yeah. Enrolling in Part A precludes you from being able to participate in a health savings account. And then in addition, if you're remaining on an employer-provided plan, you'll want to make sure with your HR department that the plan's drug coverage counts as credible so that if you delay enrolling in Medicare past age 65, including Part D, then you're not going to be subject to a late enrollment penalty as long as you have credible coverage. You'll want to confirm with HR that that drug plan is considered credible.
10: Yeah, that's really helpful. Now, premiums can be confusing here, Eddie, especially when income-based surcharges come into play. So would you take a moment and define IRMA and then talk about how it affects what someone pays?
11: This is probably one of the most discussed topics when we help clients navigate Medicare, Rob. It's probably one of the more misunderstood as well. So IRMA is an acronym. It stands for Income-Related Monthly Adjustment Amount. Parts B and D have a base premium. IRMA is simply a surcharge added to the base premium if a person's modified adjusted gross income is above certain thresholds. In 2026, that threshold is $109,000 of modified adjusted gross income for singles, and it's $218,000 for married filing joint taxpayers. So if your income is higher than either of those thresholds, depending on your filing status, you're going to pay a higher premium for the same level of coverage for Part B and Part D. Now, your income is going to be based on your most recent tax return on file, which most often is from 2 years ago. So in 2026, your premium is based on your 2024 tax return, whatever your modified adjusted gross income is, because at the beginning of 2026, January of 2026, the most recent return on file was the 2024 return. You had not filed your 2025 yet. So that's what Medicare bases that IRMA on. Now, here's where this surcharge potentially may not apply. If your income changes due to what's called a life-changing event, think things like retirement, marriage, widowhood, you could potentially file an appeal. It's called an SSA-44, an SSA-44 form. You're simply notifying Medicare, my income is lower because of one of those qualifying events. I'm asking for you to waive the IRMA surcharge because going forward, my income is going to be below the thresholds. Let me mention one other thing, Rob, while I have a minute.
10: Sure.
11: I know some of your listeners are interested in Roth conversions. Roth conversions could potentially impact IRMA, and here's how. Let's assume someone has retired at age 63. They want to fill up the Roth conversion bucket as much as they can in lower income tax brackets. Well, if they start doing that at 63 and 64, when they apply for Medicare at 65, their IRMA is going to be based on those income years. So because they did Roth conversions, they could potentially have a higher income threshold, be subject to IRMA surcharges. So it's just very important to understand how Roth conversions could impact IRMA.
10: Yeah, that's really helpful. Now, we talked about health savings accounts a moment ago. I want to come back to that. Some listeners may still be contributing to an HSA. So what changes once they enroll in Medicare?
11: if the listener is enrolling in Medicare at age 65, they really need to stop their HSA contributions the month before Part A starts. Part A actually starts the first day of your birthday month, not the birthday itself. So if you turn 65 on the 25th of a month, you actually have coverage the first day of that month. So you would want to stop your HSA contributions the month prior to the month that you start Medicare. If you are over the age of 65, Part A has a retroactive application up to 6 months prior. So you would want to stop funding the HSA up to 6 months prior to enrolling in Medicare. So what that means is, let's say that we have someone who's 67, they're still working, they're applying for Medicare. They would have needed to stop their HSA contribution at age 66 and 6 months. If you are 65 and 3 months and you are contributing to an HSA and you're planning to enroll in Medicare, the retroactive look back is only 3 months. So it will never go past 65, but it will go up to 6 months, but no further past 65. So it's important to understand that retroactive look back. Another important aspect, I know you've had me on your program before talking about Social Security, Rob. So you knew I couldn't be a guest without bringing Social Security back in some way.
12: Exactly.
11: So if you're drawing Social Security benefits, you're automatically enrolled in Medicare Part A and cannot opt out. You can opt out of Part B, but you cannot opt out of Part A. So what does that mean? If you're contributing to an HSA and you're planning to enroll in Social Security, just keep in mind that you're going to automatically be enrolled in Part A once your Social Security application is accepted. And another important aspect on HSAs to keep in mind is the money already inside the HSA stays tax favored and can pay future Medicare premiums or other qualified costs, but it cannot pay those Medigap premiums that we talked about earlier in the program.
12: Yeah, that's really helpful. Let's talk about married couples for a second. When one spouse becomes eligible for Medicare before the other, Eddie, what coverage options does the younger spouse have?
11: If the older spouse keeps working, Rob, the employer plan may still cover both spouses. Some employer plans cover the younger spouse even when the older spouse retires. So it's what they call a retiree benefit. So the listeners will need to check with HR to determine the options. Another option is COBRA. COBRA can be applied and stretched up to 36 months for the younger spouse. But for those that aren't aware of COBRA, it can be pricey and it's not considered credible coverage for parts A and B. What does that mean? You would not want to consider COBRA past age 65 because you would be subject to some late enrollment penalties if you stayed on COBRA and not enrolled in Medicare when you first became eligible. Another option is that you can have a marketplace plan. You can go to healthcare.gov. That plan can bridge the gap, and that plan may come with subsidies. So it may be a more cost-effective way to get coverage if the employer plan of the older spouse who retired doesn't cover a younger spouse. And it's always important, get a financial planning plug in here real quickly, to budget for a few years of potentially higher premiums until that spouse number two hits 65.
12: Yeah, boy, that's great information. And let me throw out one other option there, and that is our friends at Christian Healthcare Ministries. This is the Christian alternative to health insurance. They are the longest serving biblical solution to satisfy your medical costs, and that could be a great option as well. 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
11: Always a pleasure, Rob.
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12: Great to have you with us today on Faith and Finance. 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Out to Texas, Ramon, how can I help you?
17: Yes, I had a question about a car. I have a car loan and a house payment. And I was thinking of getting some kind of loan to consolidate both of those and just have one payment.
12: Yes. Yeah, what type of loans would you be consolidating?
17: Auto loan.
12: Okay.
17: And a mortgage loan.
12: Okay. So let's talk about each of those. So what is that auto loan? How much do you owe and what is the interest rate?
17: I owe $11,380 and it's okay. At 5.7, I think.
12: Okay. And what is your current mortgage?
17: That one, it's at $13,900, and that's at 4.7.
12: Okay,
17: got it. 4.3, I think it is.
12: 4.3. And what would you be looking at in terms of a new loan that would roll these two together? How much would you be borrowing, and at what interest rate?
17: Well, just to pay those two off, those two amounts off.
12: Yeah, so are you looking at getting a home equity line of credit, or what is it you would get to roll these together?
17: Well, I don't know which is the best loan or which direction to go or which is the best way to do that.
12: Okay. So you're just considering this at this point. You really haven't looked into it.
17: Yes, sir. Yes,
12: okay. Sir. Yeah, I would be very cautious about consolidating for a couple of reasons. Number one is, you know, any new mortgage you have is going to be certainly higher than that 4.3 and probably still higher even than the 5.7. Because, you know, even if you go get a home equity line of credit, which is, you know, usually going to be the most cost effective, you know, rates right now are still in the sixes. And so you would be talking about rolling these two together and increasing the interest rate. So that's number one. Number two is a lot of times, you know, whereas a car loan might be a 5-year payback, a lot of times, you know, folks will go into 10, 15 years or longer with a home equity line of credit. Sometimes they're just paying interest only and don't even pay the principal. The third reason is that I wouldn't encourage you to do this is that that car loan is secured by the car. So if something happened in your financial life unexpectedly, you lost a job or income and you could no longer make the payment, you certainly don't want a repossession, voluntary or otherwise, but at least the collateral damage is limited to the car and any kind of judgment if the car is not worth what you owe on it, but you're not losing your home. And, you know, if you roll this all into a new loan that's secured by the house, now something comes up and you're not able to make the payment and now your home is at risk. So I think for those reasons, I would, you know, avoid this. I'm generally speaking, not a fan of consolidation loans just because they tend to take the pressure off. You get less focused on paying them back as quickly. And especially if you're going to actually go up rather than down on the interest, I just don't think this makes sense for you. But any thoughts on that, Ramon, or anything I'm missing here?
17: No, you shed light on that subject. I mean, I just didn't know. Thank you for your advice, sir. I really appreciate that.
12: Absolutely, Ramon. It was a good question, and I understand why you're considering it, but I would pass. I think the key for you, just like all of us, is to really go back to that spending plan, look for opportunities where you can cut back where possible, and just, you know, really focus on, you know, if you pay them the scheduled payment on the mortgage and the car, we got to do that at a minimum. But if you have the ability, assuming you have an emergency fund, and you are on track in saving for retirement, any surplus, you know, I would look at prepaying that car to try to get that one paid off as quick as you can because that's the highest interest rate. But I wouldn't touch those loans. Hey, thanks for calling, sir. Lord bless you. Call anytime. Let's go to Tennessee. Hi, Mary. How can I help?
18: Yes, I had received a letter in the mail that was saying that my student loans were put on some kind of permanent disability that I had applied for but I never applied for that. So I'm not sure what to do or how do I address that. If it's a scam letter or if it's legit.
12: Yeah. So tell me more about that. It said you use the words permanent disability. That's not something you would typically hear related to a student loan. So is it more of like a deferment, or what else can you share from the letter you received?
18: It was saying that it would like, they would have to evaluate it for like the next 3 years, but that it was like some destination. And it said something affiliated with a teacher too, but I'm not a teacher, so that wouldn't apply to me either. So it's kind of weird.
12: Okay. Yeah. And so, you know, typically, I mean, that kind of term would have to do with, you know, whether there was, you know, you're unable to have substantial gainful activity because of a medical condition where, you know, your benefit might be discharged. I mean, that would be often what's there, but it doesn't sound like your situation. So I would say it's either an error or it's something that, you know, is fraudulent or some sort of spam of some kind. You know, it's not saying that it was put in a what's called a TPD, a total and permanent disability discharge. Was that, did you see that language in there?
18: Yeah, it was that. And it was also saying about a teacher, which I'm not a teacher, so it's kind of weird. But my provider had been Navient, and this is Nelnet, in case they switched to Nelnet. I'm not even sure what Nelnet is.
12: Okay.
18: I had never heard of it before.
12: Yeah. What I would do is contact the TPD servicer. So that's Nelnet. And there's a phone number that I could give you. It's probably on the letter as well. And you'll want to call them and just, you know, report the error, because you know, this, if you're not disabled or you didn't apply for this, you know, there's been an error, and you'll want to reach out to them to talk about it. Do you want me to provide you with that number, or was it already on there for Nelnet?
18: That'd be great.
12: Yeah, it's 888-303-7818. I'll say that again. It's 888-303-7818. And that's Nelnet, and that's a legitimate servicer that handles these TPD discharges. And you're just going to want to call them and say, listen, I'm not disabled. I didn't apply for this. Can you tell me more? I think there's been an error here, and they can walk you through where you go from here.
18: Yeah, I had a lot of times when they merge these files all together and transfer providers, things like that can happen.
12: Yeah, it's possible. It also, there could be some, you know, fraudulent activity going on here, and that's why you're going to want to, I think at the same time, I'd pull a copy of your credit report just to make sure, you know, this error hasn't impacted your credit score. I'd document your communication. You know, you're going to want to request that they reinstate your loans to the previous status so you don't lose any benefits or repayment progress that you've made, and then just monitor your accounts. But calling them and getting this back on track is probably the best next step.
18: I've frozen all those, so those shouldn't be impacted, should they?
12: They shouldn't, no. I mean, you're going to want to make sure there's not any negative information being reported to them. A freeze really is more about protecting you against somebody opening an account fraudulently in your name. That should stop them in their tracks. But I just want you to be sure, and this is just a good best practice anyway, that there's not inaccurate information being reported to your report. Just go to annualcreditreport.com and you can pull all three bureau reports. Hope that helps, Mary. Thanks for your call today. I'm sure you'll get this straightened out, but I would get Nelnet on the phone. God bless you. Big thanks to my team today, Devin, Robert, and Taylor. We'll see you next time. Bye-bye.
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0: Did you know that Jesus is passionately praying for you right now? This is Susie Larson with another Grow and Go moment, helping you to discover and enjoy what God wants to do in and through you. In the book of Acts chapter 2, verse 24, we read this, "But God released him from the horrors of death and raised him back to life, for death could not keep him in its grip." Oh, I love that. When Jesus surrendered himself to die for our sins, death grabbed him in its clutches. The devil thought he'd won, but death could not hold him in its grip. And since Jesus destroyed the devil's claim on us, death and destruction will not have the final say in our lives. Consider Peter. Before Jesus' resurrection, he was impetuous, inconsistent. He even denied knowing Jesus. After the resurrection, Peter became bold as a lion, consistent in faith, powerful in speech. He spoke with such authority that when people heard him, they were cut right to the heart. Whatever your weaknesses, insecurities, or inconsistencies have been and maybe been an reproach to you even, know this, the reality of Christ's resurrection is amazingly great news for you. Since death could not hold Jesus down, nothing can hold you down. You now have a high priest sitting at the right hand of the Father, constantly interceding for you. Can you picture it? He intervenes on your behalf. He makes a way where there is no way. So what's holding you back today? What mountain stands in your way? What obstacle is slowing you down? Well, guess what? It's no match for the resurrection power in Christ that he has made available to you. Maybe ask the Lord, "How are you interceding for me right now? I want to know how you're praying so I can stand in agreement with you." This is Susie Larson with another Grow and Go moment. For more resources, go to growandgotoday.com.
1: You have been through some really tough times. There were moments you didn't think you were going to make it, and you questioned God. Why me? But he got you through. 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He comforts us in our troubles so that we can comfort others. When they are troubled, we will be able to give them the same comfort God has given us. 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
24: 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We're going to talk about kids. Not only about raising a responsible adult, but how do you do that when you have a powerful son or daughter and you need to parent up and power down? 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So, are you ready? 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
25: 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Again, that's 1-888-888-1717. 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
24: All right. Thank you much, Kurt. Welcome to our center today as we talk about kids. And this takes us right back to the roots of the ministry, you know, for many, many years, Parent Talk. was what we were and did, focusing on kids only, and realized that that extends into the family relationships and so on. And we also became very apparent over the years that if we weren't intentional in raising our family, weren't intentional in our faith, especially in this day and age, we were going to lose a generation. That's why intentional living is really the core of what we do. Because this is what I believe. I've written this, and I believe it, and I've seen it. Whoever's most intentional with your kids is going to win. Either the streets of your town, the internet, their social contacts is going to win, or what you as a family value is going to win. And so it comes down to being intentional. That's why we believe in this, and that's why we're teaching, especially today, talking about how to parent up and power down. A couple things we know about misbehavior. I wrote in the book Raising Responsible Adults and in the study guide that all misbehavior of children doesn't come out of the blue. There's a purpose behind it. And now, of course, we're sinful people. Even little kids are sinful. We're born sinful. So we know at the core, our sin nature can certainly drive our misbehavior. But there's a couple of things, three basic things that I've seen over the years working with parents and with kids that really drive misbehavior. And we're going to get into some of those today and talk about them. But we'd like to hear from you with your comments or your stories. And if you would like to share on our comment line, give us a call at 888-888-1717 and press number 2, all right? Mary Jo's on the line in Arizona. Hi, Mary Jo.
3: Hi, Dr. Carlson. This is Mary Joy, actually.
24: Mary Joy, I'm sorry.
3: That's okay.
24: I love that name. Thank you for your call.
3: Thank you.
24: What's your comment or question?
3: Well, my tip that I've learned over the years that has worked quite well for me and my son, who is 10, he has ADHD, is to give him an expectation. I actually set an alarm on my phone when we are about to, for example, leave out the door for school or some sort of activity. Brushing teeth at night, there's an alarm that goes off 10 minutes prior to having to leave.
24: That's good.
3: And then it goes off another 5 minutes later. And then he gets a verbal warning after that saying, okay, it's time to go. And if he doesn't, you know, if he's not already done that thing, ready to go, instead of counting up like one, two, I count down. Because you can count up forever, but you can only count down to zero. So I start at 3 and I go 3, 2, and usually by the time I get done saying 3, he's up and doing whatever he needs to do. Because he knows that there's going to be a consequence later.
24: Sure. See, what you're doing though, Mary Joy, that's important for parents to hear, is that you have a plan of action.
3: Mm-hmm.
24: You're consistent in following through with that plan of action. You're respectful of your son. I mean, how many of us want to get someone walk into your room or to your office and say, I need this right now or do this right now? I mean, we respect other people enough to say, can I get that this afternoon or can we get it in 10 minutes? And there's nothing wrong with a parent. In fact, it's appropriate to say, you know, just a reminder, we're 10 minutes out, we're 5 minutes out. And that allows the child to start to learn to take more responsibility. You're not raising your voice, you're not yelling. And when you get to zero, because that's going to happen, then you follow through. And my guess is you're pretty consistent with this process.
3: Yeah, and usually the consequence is, you know, at bedtime, for example, we're going to lose our book time. We're not going to read tonight if you don't do that. Or no bedtime snack after dinner.
24: Yeah.
3: Or, you know, whatever the consequence may be. But he knows what they will be before that event anyway.
24: Yeah, and it's a very natural or logical consequence. If you fool around and mess around and don't get stuff done, and then bedtime comes and you miss your snack, well, that's part of life. That's just the way it is. You don't get your homework done, you know, later in life, then you miss the opportunity to be on your social network and with your friends. In other words, parents, use the things that are important to the child as a part of the training process. And I think Mary Joy is reminding us of that. So if dessert time is important or free time or play time or as they get older, car time, having a car, why would you take a 16-year-old kid who's disrespectful of you, disrespectful of curfews or language or whatever, and then hand them the keys to a car? perfectly normal, logical. That's a consequence to say, hey, if you're treating me with this kind of disrespect, and you don't have to do this waving your finger in their face either, by the way. It's just simply, listen, we have a home where we're respectful of each other, and we love each other. But, part of it is the privilege of driving a car. And once we start seeing that behavior in the home,

0: appreciate you taking time to call us today.
1: Thank you. God bless you and everything that you do for everyone.
0: All right. Well, thank you for taking the time to call. All right. We have Sheila on the line. I think she's made a call from Iowa.
2: Hi, my name is Sheila, and I'd like to share something for the parents who are always yelling at the kids to get their work done and reminding them and yelling. I raised three children, and I used a simple solution to give the responsibility back to the children. Every day, either for after school or during the summer, I made a list for each one of my kids, and there was no talking or yelling. They did what was on their list, and if they dawdled around too long, eventually I caught on to that, and then there was a time limit. If their chores weren't done, then the consequences came, which maybe they had to go to bed early or maybe not TV or something, but it didn't happen very often. And even if it was the same chores that they did every day, just writing it down, it saved a lot of yelling and hollering. It is such an easy solution. My daughter uses it now with her young son, and it just makes for a much more peaceful family life. It is just a simple solution, and it really worked for me.
0: That's good. You know, it reminds me of that little verse in Ecclesiastes chapter 9, I think it is. And it's not a parenting verse, but it certainly should be. The quiet words of the wise are more to be heeded than the shouts of a ruler of fools. And I think that could be a parenting verse, because what we do, we as parents, come on now, parents, those of you who are yelling, we've done programs on yelling. You know how ineffective that is, and you know you hate it when you do it. You probably learned it from your mom or dad, and you carry it. You know parenting is not a volume thing. It's a content thing. And what we lack in content and follow-through, we try to make up in volume. And one of the most powerful things is to lower your voice. In fact, people pay attention to you when you lower your voice. Right now, you're turning up your radio dial. Right? And that's true with parenting as well. When we become so predictable as parents, I know every time I do this, mom yells. I mean, look at her. This is fantastic, the power I have over my mom. And the less predictable we are, the quieter we are. And sometimes we just wait. We wait for a moment, a teachable moment, as they say, where there's going to be a reality check. And in that moment, could be, oh no, you know, hey, listen, you didn't get your homework done. We talked about that, and you agreed that you'd do the homework before you went out with your friends or whatever, and you didn't get them done. I'm sorry. I wish you could go out, but not tonight. You know, it's just a choice you made by not getting your homework done. In other words, again, keeping the ball in the court of the child. We're talking about how to parent up and power down today. Love to have you share your comments on our storyline at 888-888-1717. All right, Joanne called, and she has a question for us. Joanne?
3: My question is, we have a powerful teenager and a powerful dad in the house, and with that combination, my question is, as a submissive wife, how do I support and help in the home without, you know, jumping in and making my husband feel as though I'm taking over when he and the teenager are getting to that escalating point where all the peacock feathers are ruffled and puffed up.
0: And you want me to answer this in 2 minutes, right? You know what? Here's what I hear. I hear, Joanne, that you're a wife and a mom, and you find yourself getting sucked in between your husband and your son. Like, you feel at some point you got to jump in.
3: I feel that sometimes it gets out of hand, and it's getting too loud and too escalated to where it's kind of like that back and forth, who can be louder.
0: Yeah, I that's what I hear. And what I'd recommend, Joanne, is listen, I think you need to have a new definition of submissive, right? The Bible talks about submissiveness in marriage, obviously, but that's not weakness. I mean, you think about it. If a person's willing to say, hey, I'm going to, in this, my role is to submit to the leadership and be a part of it, that's a powerful position. And I'll tell you what, being submissive when you've got a powerful, and I hear it, you talk about a powerful husband who escalates the battle with a powerful teenager, and it's getting louder and louder, and you're starting to be concerned about where this could go. My encouragement to you is to get your husband behind closed doors, because the only person that can change a relationship

0: relationship is the person with the power. The kid is not the one that's going to change a relationship in the home. It's got to be the parent. The parent's the position of power. This is true in business. It's true in ministry. It's true in our government. It's people with power that can change things. And so, and I mean power in a positive way there. But where am I going? Listen, Joanne, you got to get your husband behind closed doors and you got to say, honey, I love you, but I got to tell you the truth. If you continue on the course you're headed right now, we're going to have a real problem on our hands. And I don't like it. It bothers me. And I'm asking you to change how you parent our son. I love you and I want the best for you and for him. But this is what I'm seeing and I'm concerned about it. And I think you listen to him and talk to him in a strong way. Submissiveness does not mean weakness or being a doormat. And for a marriage to be successful, we've got to balance each other. Families are often like a teeter-totter. And I've seen this often. You'll get one member of the family that's on one end that's very powerful, and then you'll get a spouse on the other end that might be weaker in terms of making decisions. And God's intention is for us to balance each other. And I'll tell you, I've learned over the years, after many years of marriage, smart men learned when to submit to their wives. What does the Bible say in Ephesians 5:21? Be mutually submissive one to another out of obedience to Christ. That's the verse just before, I think it's 21 or 23. It's just before, though, it goes into husbands, love your wives, and so on. In other words, God's design is, yes, we have an order in our family, and that order requires us to have roles and responsibilities just like you have in a business. But I'll tell you what, I've learned, even though I'm the leader sitting around the table, smart leaders listen to the people around the table, right? Because there are people around the table. In fact, we had a really important meeting just about an hour ago on some ministry matter, and the people around the table are smarter than I am on that topic. They're quicker, they're more informed, and they've got better insight. So as a leader, my job is to listen, to analyze, and then eventually make a decision. So in a family, in a marriage setting, your husband would be a wise person if he would listen to you. So I went all the way around the barn, Joanne, to bring it back to the fact that you need to sit down with your husband and just honestly share with him what you're concerned about. Because at the end of the day, you can't fix it. It's something he has to do to change. All right. You got time for another call? All right. Where did you want to send me? All right. Let's go to Joyce, who is standing by.
1: All my children are raised, but I was wondering how my children would raise their children. And I happened to be at my daughter's house one day, and she has a 2-year-old, and she asked him to do something, and he turned around and said no, and I was sitting on the couch, and I was wondering how they would interact, and she turned around and she said, you do not say no to your mother, go to timeout. And this little boy did a turn around, ran across the room, put his head in the corner, and just whimpered. And she said, 1 minute, and she put the timer on, and he stayed there, and when the little timer went off, he ran to her and said, I'm sorry, and they hugged and kissed. And she said, you do not say no to your mother. And I stood there. I had to turn away and laugh to myself because I thought, oh, my gosh, that's so cool. This kid, I mean, just turned 2, and when he uses a loud voice, I just put my finger over my mouth and say, use your indoor voice. And then he says the same thing to me, but he whispers and then he giggles. So he's extremely intelligent, but that's because they've trained him since birth.
0: Wow. And let me add, Joyce, that's good. Let me add, too, though, you've got kids that are born with certain personalities. And some kids are just, they come out of the womb and they're just wired. You can see it. I look at our grandchildren, and when they were just little tiny babies, I would, after years of experience, I'd look in their eyes and say, I can already tell what direction this one's going. And you kind of see it, don't you? You kind of see it, the direction that kids are taking early on. That's why when the Bible says in Proverbs, train up a child in the way he should go, that unique bent of each child, and when he's old, he won't depart from it. It might have two meanings. You think in one part, well, if you train them right, when they're older, they'll stay that way. The other way of looking at it is when you train them, once that tree limb gets firmly established, that's sort of set for the future. And that's why you find out what's unique about children. You sound like this particular grandchild is a tender-hearted kind of one, coming running to mom and wanting to hug. You got others that when you do that aren't going to do that. And those, then you have to have a different game plan with those. So anyway, that's good. Thank you, Joyce, for taking time to share that call with us.
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0: Here's a question from a parent. I yell too much, Randy, at my children. How can I stop? I'm Dr. Randy Carlson with an Intentional Living Minute. And the scripture says in Proverbs 3, "For whom the Lord loves, he corrects." So correction is a part of the process of being an intentional parent. Because God is our parent, corrects us, doesn't he? The goal, as we talk about here at Intentional Living, is to raise a responsible adult. In fact, we have a whole study on that topic. So parent up and power down. Kids feed off of your power. If you want to be an intentional parent, do it consistently, lovingly, with less words and less power. Be clear on your expectations and be consistent. And be prepared. In fact, I would encourage you to practice in advance your parenting technique and then follow through. That's intentional living.
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3: Hi, Dr. Randy. This is Heather from Iowa, and I am living intentionally by not yelling so much at my family. I was realizing over several months how my family was basically out of control, and my husband was trying to crawl into a hole, and I kept praying and asking what it was that maybe I was doing. So I am not going to yell at my family anymore, and I'm going to approach everything as calm as possible. And if I can't, I need to even think about it before. So that is what I am doing to be intentional.
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4: 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My name is Dawn from the Michigan area, and I was able to

0: My husband and I have been married 20 years, and we are just trying to stay intentional. It's really good to know that we have a resource such as yours to help us through these years. Thank you, and God bless you.
1: Well, we're glad to do it. Thank you for taking time to be a part of the ministry. We have friends all over the country and around the world who are catching the vision for their own lives and for their own family on the need for living intentionally. You know, it used to be many, many, many years ago, maybe in your parents' or grandparents' age, when they were raising kids, the influences on the children were less. Maybe a couple channels on television and the neighbor friends and the church, and that was about it. Today, the influences on children come from everywhere. We have wires coming into our house on cable that bring influence into our home that we never thought of or imagined 20 years ago. We have things that come through the air in our social world and online world that we could not even imagine. And so your children and grandchildren are being influenced in ways that we could not even imagine years ago. And that's why, as we really settled on having a ministry of helping people live intentionally today, is because we believe, and we've seen, that those who live intentionally have a much greater chance of winning at the things that matter than those who don't. Let's face it, if you're unintentional long enough, you know where that leads, in your health, your finances, your marriage, whatever. And there's no guarantee just because you choose to be intentional, have a goal, and pray and seek God, that everything is, quote, going to be what you think it's going to be, but it's in God's perfect outcome. We know it's in His hands. But I will tell you this, I think that there are times God says, oh, I don't know, maybe He doesn't use the word, but He's thinking, this is the time to be intentional in me. We serve an intentional God. God is intentional. When it says, in the beginning, God created the heavens and the earth, He did that intentionally. It also says in Genesis that we are therefore made in His image, and if God is intentional, therefore we should be as well. And I think it's a great example for us when it comes to parenting and into marriage and family and the things that matter, that we choose to be intentional in how we live. Now I'm preaching, right?
2: Hi, Dr. Randy. I have found that the way to handle not yelling is to have a plan of how you're going to react when things don't go your way or when your children don't respond in the way that you want them to. Have a plan, be proactive. And what I found myself doing is saying, okay, if my son does this, this is how I'm going to react. And if my son does that, then great, this is what my plan was. And I'm ready to respond in the right way. Again, have a plan of how you're going to react when your son or your daughter doesn't react the way you want them to. Practice it out, kind of role play with your spouse, and then this way you won't yell. You'll be ready and you're going to react in a godly way.
1: Amen to that. You know, what you've discovered is one of the basic premises, principles, and teachings of intentional living. We call it the if-then. If this happens, then this is how I'm going to respond. You know, the power in this is that you are prepared in advance, so you're not caught off guard. You're not overreacting or underreacting when it comes to parenting. And by the way, this isn't just in parenting. You could do this in terms of your finance. If I find myself in a situation where I'm being asked to buy something or whatever, I'm going to intentionally then react in this way. It could be you're going to think about it, pray about it, get more information, or maybe you've advanced, you've already made that decision. But whatever it is, the idea of an if-then approach to your life when it comes to the issues and decisions is a very powerful thing. Wow, thank you for sharing that story. There is an undeniable link between our view of money, our view of God, and going to heaven. I don't think that we can deny the fact that the scripture is very clear that there's something about money that reveals what's really going on in our hearts. You know, I've said over the years, show me your check registry, how you spend your money, or your credit card statement, and it sort of starts to reveal your view of money. How we use money is really an indication of what goes on in our hearts. I think this says it pretty well, that there are some people so poor that the only thing they have is money. Boy, is that true. That's an excerpt from God's Intention for Money, God's View of Money, God's View of Money for your life and for mine. It's a beautiful thing. Around the world, there are different cultures and there are different resources and people are in different situations. And we must admit here in this country, we've been so enormously blessed. And one of the great gifts that we can give back to God is to see that we are stewards and not owners. And by the way, when we treat our money as though it's a stewardship responsibility, there's a lot of pressure that gets off of our back. And it allows us to really turn to the source of all of this, and that's our relationship with God, our Father. 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Thank you for standing with us. And thank you for being a part of Intentional Living. Well, we got to wrap it up for Stephen, Jennifer, and the rest of the team. I'm Dr. Randy. 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
8: Hey crew, I'm so glad you're tuning in. This is The Conversation and we are now at episode 248. And right now, if you are looking to find peace in your life, if you're struggling to have much peace,

0: each week. I do these conversations for you, the listeners. And in these next 28 minutes, my hope is if you're trying to figure out how to make a difference with your life, or you're walking through an unpretty part of being human, I want you to know that you are not alone. 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Now, for today's conversation, I am joined by my friend, Joel Mutamale, someone who I absolutely love. Just to tell you a little bit about Joel, Joel works closely with Lisa Turkhurst at Proverbs 31. He's a part of the preaching team at Transformation Church. Joel also has a PhD in theology. The guy is brilliant. Today, though, if you are looking to find peace, Joel tells us that peace is found in humility. Humility is often the missing part to finding security, strength, and God's peace. I'm so excited for you to hear this conversation. On that note, as always, sit back, relax, and enjoy.
1: I've got this deep conviction that a theology that is unlivable is unhelpful, you know?
0: Yes.
1: Like, and I'm like kind of worried that it can be easy to slip into an unlivable theology. We're presenting things in scripture that sound great, 30,000 feet in the air. But when we're like forced to really live this thing out, it's like, is it great? Is it livable? Is this actually what Jesus wants for us? Because there's this tension point between the ideal and the real. And so it's like, okay, the ideal is we want a peaceful life. We want rest. We want release from fear and anxiety and angst. And then the reality is we're fearful. Like, when is the next thing going to happen that's going to blindside us? When is the next thing that's going to happen that's going to take the rug out from underneath our feet and we feel like we're falling? And we don't never actually know when we're going to hit the bottom. But the longer we feel like we're falling, the deeper we know that we are falling and the harder we know that impact is about to hit. Well, you know what I'm saying?
0: Yeah.
1: So all of this stuff is happening in my life. I'm watching the world in general kind of start to implode, self-implode, through political stuff, through health, illness, vaccine, virus, like all this kind of things that are happening with COVID. I'm watching the church, the bride of Jesus, that is trying to figure out like, how do we live as an outpost of the kingdom of heaven in a world that is not our own, in a land that's not our own, and still be the light of Jesus? You know, like, how do we do this when, like, brothers and sisters in Christ are having conflict and not, like, figuring out how to make this work? And then I kind of was, like, doing some self-retrospection, and I found it fascinating that the people in my life, from my family, my grandparents, some of the professors in Bible College Seminary, my PhD work, that were the most notable in my life, ministry leaders that were able to like just exude peace. Like, when you know this feeling, you walk into a room with somebody and you're anxious, but that person is so restful and peaceful that it's almost like that thing is projected onto you.
0: Yes.
1: And you're like, oh man, this feels good. Like, I want that.
0: I want that.
1: And it was that. Yeah. And it's that feeling that I was like, okay, what is that feeling? Because it's like, it's one thing to experience it and you know that it's good, but then it's like, it's maddening to not be able to figure out like, what is that thing that I'm feeling? And again, fascinating trajectory. If you were to do a history lesson of the lives of each of these individual people, what you would find is at some point in time, they thought they had it all in control, all the power, all the strength, all the stability, and they realized that it's all an illusion.
0: Ooh.
1: And they had some moment that was truly a breaking moment in their life. And I think of the story of Jacob wrestling with Yahweh. In the text, at the very end of that story, it says that he, after this whole thing, this whole ordeal, he walks away with a limp for the rest of his life. And it's like, if I'm Jacob and I'm like, I just wrestled with Yahweh and I'm still alive, I'd be like, hey, Yahweh, before you leave, you mind touching the hip that you dislocated? Because I live in the ancient world. I got to walk everywhere, even riding on horses. This is going to be painful for the rest of my life. And I think this detail, the fact that Jacob walked with a limp, is not evidence of God's displeasure in Jacob's life, but it's actually a holy humility moment that is embedded into the life of Jacob that we have recorded now thousands of years later, so that we can be reminded the same thing that I think Jacob is reminded as he limped along, that he met with God, that he had the presence of God, that God blessed him in that moment. And so that limp isn't something we should despise. It's actually the very place that we can turn to and be reminded of the great power and the presence of God. And that walking with the limp is the exact thing that I found in all of these people. They had some moment where they had to meet with God, and it was in the moment of weakness and accepting their limits. And they have a limp now that they walk with, but that limp actually keeps them rooted in the peace of God, because that is what, you know, is going to give us the release for anxiety and fear. And then as I'm studying all this, I'm like, wait a minute, there's a word. There's actually a very specific word that describes this posture, this lens by which we view the world rightly. And that word is a word that our world today absolutely despises. And yet... isn't this the kingdom of God? And yet, it's the very thing that Jesus himself invites us to in Matthew 11, 28 and 29. It's his way of humility. And that's really how I kind of entered into this. I was like, wait a minute, this ancient virtue of humility, like, it's important. It's vital. Oh, Jesus embodies it in the incarnation. You know, like, wait a minute, what is humanity's natural state? Their natural state is a place of vulnerability and humility before God in Genesis 1 and 2.
2: Whoa.
1: So when you and I lose humility, we actually, in fact, are losing part of our God-given humanity. But if we regain humility, if we retrieve it, that's actually the byproduct of actually retrieving, regaining, restoring our true humanity that God always intended for us, which is what the Edenic life was always supposed to look like.

0: If you look at like the different people that you've kind of recognized in your life, is there a specific way that you can grab humility like from that? Like share that. That's really fascinating to me. Cause for me, it's like they've walked through battles. And so I can walk through a battle because they have, and they've learned this insight, humility. That's fascinating to me. Share more about that.
1: Yeah. So, you've probably heard the famous, statement, you know, humility isn't thinking less of ourselves. It's thinking of ourselves less often, which is historically, it's kind of attributed to C.S. Lewis. And I kind of joke about this, Adam. I'm like, listen, it's never wise to disagree with C.S. Lewis, right? Like that's typically just a bad idea.
2: Bad idea.
1: And so I'm not going to disagree with Lewis, but what I did find is that we have to expand our view of humility. And I actually define humility as a three-part movement. Humility is first and foremost, it doesn't start with ourselves. The first part of humility starts with an awareness of God.
0: Ooh, that's good.
1: Like if I know who God is, well, hold up. That actually orients my entire life. If our cameras and our stuff was all blurry, the audio was all crackle. Like think back in the day with like dial-up internet, AOL, when they would do like, you know, like all that kind of stuff. And you're like, just when like no sound, nothing clear is coming through. Like imagine if we just lived our life like that. Well, that is our life without humility. What is humility? Humility actually, first and foremost, it centers on God so that we can see in high definition. We can actually see clearly. Okay. Then the second movement is if we can see God clearly, then we can see ourselves clearly, right?
0: Yeah.
1: And then the third movement is if I know who God is, and now I know who I am made in the likeness and image of God, which gives me innate worth and dignity and value that comes not because of what I've achieved, because of who God is and what he's given and granted to me, his image, that means I'm now equipped to rightly relate to other people. Oof. It's this three-part movement that's so powerful. So when I look at each of those individuals and I go, okay, what is the evidence of humility? I'm like, wait, man, they really know who God is. Like they are so captivated by who God is that, and then this is like what humility is. It's a protection, a prevention, and a preservation. And so they're like, oh, I know who God is. And so humility is a protection that refuses to let me think too low of myself. Because if I think too low of myself, I'm going to let everybody walk all over me.
0: Yeah.
1: But like you're a daughter and son of God. Like that is the language in the Old Testament, in Genesis 2:15 and 16, the two Hebrew words, shelem and demut, likeness and image, were used in the ancient Near Eastern world almost exclusively for children of royalty. Woof. Like this is powerful.
0: Woof.
1: Adam and Eve's original status is children of the King Most High, and they're living in his royal garden, Eden. Right? What have they done? Nothing. What have they received? Everything. Powerful. Okay, cool. So you can walk with just a little bit of swagger, not because of you, but because who your dad is, right? Like that's kind of cool. I like that idea.
2: I do too.
1: But okay, so that's the protection that humility gives us, but it's also a prevention. Because if we lose sight of who God is, we will over elevate who we are. We will over-exaggerate our identity and our value and our worth. And so humility is a protection because it refuses to let us think too high of ourselves. The technical term for this is it maintains the creator-creation distinction that God is still king.
0: Yeah.
1: And I am not, right? So it's a protection. It won't let you think too high of yourself because if you think too high of yourself, inevitably you and I, we will be the ones who walk all over other people. And then humility is finally a preservation. It preserves us in the life of Jesus. And people might be listening right now and they feel like life is so unsafe, that situations are unsafe. And you're just like, gosh, I just don't like that unsafety thing is so terrifying. Well, y'all, the safest place for any of us to ever be is to be in the faithful hands of Jesus. Mm. And humility keeps us in that place preserved in the life of Christ. This is why Paul throughout the New Testament is consistently like, yo, put on the clothing of humility to the church in Corinth and Ephesus and Galatia. Like he's just like, he's put on humility, follow the humble way of Jesus. It's Philippians 2:8-9. Like this is so important. And so when I look at all these people, I'm like, man, they really know who God is. And so they were able to rightly understand themselves and that equipped them to relate to other people because here I am on the receiving end of the humble life. And it has drawn me in. Like I long for it, good. But I never even knew it, you know?
0: That's so good. So practically speaking, how do we pursue peace? And maybe you'd say it's not pursuing peace, it's pursuing humility.

0: So I serve as director of theology and research at Proverbs 31 Ministries. Some of you are like, well, Proverbs 31, that's a whole thing about a chapter in Proverbs about women, right? And you're a dude. Like, how does that work? We're rolling on 9 years and it just works.
1: It just works.
0: Yeah. So to the gals that are listening, you'll probably be able to relate to this, but a lot of like a common thing that you'll notice at Proverbs when you walk into the offices is checklists. Like, and the gals joke about it themselves. They're like, we're checklist gals, you know? And so like, if you're a checklist gal or you're a checklist guy, that's awesome, right? And you know what the benefit is of that checklist? Instant gratification. Like as soon as you have a task and then you check it off, it feels great to move on to the next thing. But I think we've gotten into a bad habit of viewing humility as a checklist that we move on from. Humility is not a checklist that we move on from. Humility is, in fact, the very soil of the Christian life that we are to live from. And like any soil, we have to cultivate it.
1: Yeah.
0: We've got to go back to it. And so there are a couple just very practical things that I would say about like, how do we pursue it? Like, this is important. I think sometimes we are longing for peace, but what we're really saying is we want the final destination. But in order to get to the destination, we've got to be committed to the process through. So the most important preposition throughout the Bible, in my opinion, is the preposition through. It was necessary for Israel to go through the Red Sea because they meet the power of Yahweh. It was necessary for the Israelites to go through the wilderness because they meet the provision of God. It was necessary for Jesus to go through Samaria. Why? He meets a Samaritan woman, half Jew, half Gentile. He becomes the first evangelist, recorded evangelist who's a woman in the Gospels. It was necessary for Jesus to go through the cross. Why? So you and I can experience the power and the provision, the protection of Christ himself. So we live in a society that doesn't want to go through, though. Yeah. We want instant gratification.
1: Yes.
0: We want what we want, when we want it, how we want it. And typically the when is now, as fast as possible. We thought Prime one day or like overnight shipping was great. And then they released Prime same day shipping. Like, this is next level, right? And yet the Christian life is slow growth. There's nothing immediate or instant about the Christian life that is meaningful. Mm. It is slow growth. And slow growth is so connected to soil because good soil cultivates good fruit. Compromised soil, it produces compromised fruit. And so like, how do we cultivate these things? How do we like practically live it out? I'm going to say some things that are simple, but they're far from being simplistic.
1: Yeah, that's good. Like
0: here's one of the things that we ought to do. You and I were not meant to live a life in isolation. Nobody was. And if you live a life in isolation, you will live a life in an echo chamber that is only concerned with the me, myself. I call it the unholy trinity of me, myself, and I. And in that place, pride is going to grow. And what pride does is it promises clarity, but it just delivers chaos and confusion. Right?
1: Yeah.
0: And so what we need, like Paul's favorite phrase in the New Testament is one another. It's a Greek word, allon. It's a reciprocal pronoun. And he's constantly like, hey, sanctification, one another, living the life of Jesus, one another, have everything in common, one another. Like it's one another is everywhere. So what does that imply? It means in order to practically live the humble life, we need to have mirrors in front of us that are going to be honest about who we are and how we're reacting and treating life with. Like have some close friends. If you're married, your spouse should be that person. Your children, man, I've got 4 kids. My kids are means of sanctification every day. Oh, like it's just constant. It's just like it's impossible, right? Like the other day I was speaking at an event. I'm in Denver and I brought my oldest son with me and I get up and I thought I crushed it, right? And I get off and I'm sitting down. And I look over at my son and I'm expecting him, Adam, to be like, Dad, that was like Michael Jordan shooting the game-winning fadeaway, right? That's what's in my heart. And he looked at me, bro, and he goes, I've heard you do better, Dad. That was okay. I'm like, what? But I'll tell you what, man. It was a humility moment for me of like, man, my son is always going to be honest with me. Like, he is not too impressed with me. I'm just dad when I come off. Like, and I'm dad on that stage. I'm dad on. That is one of the best things for me when I'm traveling is to just be reminded that I'm just dad. First and foremost. And so like having people in your life, they're going to speak truth to you and over you. And then this next one is kind of very, very practical, like humility. How do we cultivate humility in our lives. We have to regain right awareness of ourselves. The gift of humility is that it actually regains our self-awareness. Nobody wants to be blindsided. And so if we gain self-awareness, very hard for us to get blindsided. So here's what you can do right now. As soon as this podcast is done, if it's night or day, doesn't matter. You can, if it's raining, doesn't matter. It rained all day yesterday. I did this yesterday with my kids, in fact. Take off your shoes. Take off your socks. Go stand in the green grass. Go look up into the skies. Observe what is there. And then remind yourself of this one simple truth. None of this required you. You have nothing to do with the stars staying in their orbit, with the gravitational forces keeping all the, like, you have nothing to do with any, like, who, John chapter 1, in the beginning was the Word was God, the Word was with God. Through Him, all things were made. Without Him, nothing was made that has been made. In Him was life, and that life was the light of man. Like, this moment of humility, of just, like, even we're getting drenched in the rains, like, man, like, we need this rain for creation to continue to grow.
1: Yeah.
0: And I had nothing to do. Like, I couldn't force the rain dial to come on. This is all Jesus. Jesus is the one who does it. Y'all, if that doesn't create a deep sense of humility in you, then I'm not quite sure what will. And so we have to kind of practice these routines. I think humor and humility are actually closely intertwined and connected.

0: there's a dial here that is a difference between, in humility, just being able to laugh at the weakness of humanity and be like, you know, this is hilarious. Like, I just screwed up. Like, this, it's funny. But then there's a secret thing in my heart left unattended that I call this hidden pride, that can dial up a level where it's actually a place of humiliation, and it becomes self-degrading, where I'm now identifying myself based off of what I did or what I can't do. And now I'm in a place where I'm going to try to cover it all up. I won't ever tell the story. I won't ever talk about it. I'll make some excuse for it, you know? And that's the dangerous place that corrupts the soil of humility. And so exercising humor. Now, not a humor that's self-degrading, that like we have to be careful about that, but a type of genuine human humor, you know? Like, yeah. We do funny things. Man, laugh at them. Laugh at it, you know? Invite it. Invite it in. Enjoy the frailty of our humanity. And then just be reminded, like, wow, humor is actually a gateway, a gift for us to exercise humility, because we're being reminded that we are human and that God is not, you know? And that is a good thing. Yeah.
1: And again, humility is the gateway to peace, is what you're saying.
0: Yeah.
1: Yeah. Because on those practical things, it's like, okay, that helps with humility. But if I'm looking for peace, it's like, no, actually those are the steps towards peace indirectly. Is that what you're saying?
0: Absolutely. Absolutely. Like, think about this. When you're laughing, like genuinely laughing, are you experiencing peace?
1: Yeah.
0: Absolutely.
1: Yeah.
0: Right? When you're sitting out and you're like sitting on the beach and you're like, the sun is hitting your face and you're just finally relaxed. And in that moment, you're fully aware that God is holding all these things together. Like, is that peace? Absolutely. Right? Even this, in your hardest, most painful situations, this is the power that biblical humility that only Jesus can provide. When you're walking through something that you never asked for, but now you're left holding the weight of that responsibility, and you look over to your side, this is Acts 17, 26 and 28, this is Psalm 46, and you just come to this eternal realization, the Lord of hosts is with us. The God of Jacob is our stronghold. That's Psalm 46. It's like, that's peace. That's peace in the presence of my pain. That's peace in the presence of the chaos and the conflict. That's peace that can only be granted to me by the one who holds everything together. You know, that's kind of what Psalm 46 is getting at. And so, yeah, like we long for peace. And it's kind of like we want the gifts, but we don't want to honor the giver of the gifts.
1: Good.
0: Like, we want peace. We don't want to exercise the virtue of humility.
1: Yeah.
0: That gets us to that place of peace, you know? So
1: that's so good. Last question I have, like, Joel, I think you have a PhD. You're on Lisa's team. You're on the teaching team at Transformation. You got a book out that you're sharing. It feels like the recipe, and we kind of hinted at this earlier, for the opposite of humility. Is there something right now, just at the place you're at right now today, that you're learning about humility and how to fight against pride and all of that?
0: Yeah, man. I would say being okay with myself, like who I actually am.
1: Ugh.
0: And you know, comparison, it's such a massive trap. And it's so easy. It is so easy, especially from a book standpoint or from a speaking and an author standpoint. Like, it is just so easy to just look around and be like, and so, you know, I have a whole chapter in the book about hidden pride. The danger of hidden pride is that it happens in the isolation of the echo chamber of the human heart. And so the only way to illuminate hidden pride is actually through the power of the Holy Spirit that is going to bring light to it. You know? And so I would say the thing that God is just continually reminding me is that my goodness is not dependent on what I do. It has always and will always forever be dependent on the cross of Jesus that has granted his goodness to me. That my value and worth is not connected to my achievements, nor is my worth connected to my failures. It is simply connected to the fact that I'm made in the image of God, you know, and that cannot be revoked. That can't be broke. That can't be taken away. And so I wrote this in my journal the other day, and I was processing through kind of like just comparison and jealousy. And I wrote this, I said, passive jealousy. It's not this overt jealousy. It's just this like little thing that's in your heart that happens in a flip second and moves on. That's the stuff I'm more concerned about, because that stuff unattended becomes like overt, right?
2: Yeah.
0: So passive jealousy is wanting something someone else had and believing what they got was actually meant for me.
1: Oh, crap.
0: Right. Humility is God's grace to remind ourselves of our worth and celebrate the success of our sisters and brothers without envy and with pure joy. That's what I long for. And that's the thing that God's working in me right now.

0: Well, to close today, a huge shout out and thanks to Joel. Joel, I love and appreciate you so much. 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
2: Isaiah saw plenty of darkness. 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God so loved the world that he was already writing a story that would lead to Jesus. 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
8: Because it's really hard to enjoy your life when you're trying to control everything and everyone in your life.
9: Won't be joyful.
8: It will not be joyful. And so the choice is, it's not that we're going to get it right all the time, but the choice is to get it right now, while there is still time, to instead of dreading your life, start enjoying your life and start surrendering to God that which is outside of your control.
7: Well, that's Lisa Turkhurst, and she joins us today on Focus on the Family with Jim Daly, and I'm John Fuller.
9: You know, John, most of us probably wouldn't describe ourselves as controlling. So often, controlling people don't know they're controlling.
7: That's true.
9: And there's so many different environments when we talk about controlling. There's work. I mean, I've said, you know, when you're in this position, I'm responsible to the donors and the board. There's a certain amount of control I need to exert to make sure the ministry's moving in the right place and not feel bad about that. You know, this is a direction or a change of course that we need to make, so let's make it. And people say, well, that's very controlling. But you need that. So there are healthy examples of control. Then we get into marriage, and again, that can be unhealthy. You know, if one of the spouses is overly controlling, out of fear perhaps. The good news is we're going to talk about this topic today with our guest in such a powerful and positive way for us to recognize those temptations for control, what drives it, the fear in us and other things, and then what do we do to move to a more biblical, godly perspective.
10: Yeah, yeah, because so much of life can't be controlled, right? Well, Lisa Turkhurst is always popular when we have her here in the studio, and you're about to hear why. As the president and chief visionary officer of Proverbs 31 Ministries, she's encouraged literally millions of women to strengthen their faith and their relationships. She's written a number of books, and one that we're talking about today is called Making Peace with What I Can't Control. Find relief from the exhaustion of overthinking, trying to fix others, and wanting to figure it all out. And you can learn more about Lisa and this book at our website.
9: That is so good. What a great title.
8: Thank you, Lisa.
9: Welcome in.
8: Thank you so much. I'm so honored once again to be with you guys.
9: At Proverbs 31 Ministries, you're talking to so many women. What in this category of control are you hearing from them where they're struggling?
8: I think people, first of all, there's a big section of people that wouldn't necessarily, like you said before, Jim, they're not necessarily saying I'm a control freak or I have control issues. And yet they're walking around so exhausted from trying to manage everything that they are responsible to manage, but then also stepping over that line, managing other people, situations that they feel they want a certain outcome. All of it's so very understandable. And I would say the vast majority of people, the root of their control is not power, it's fear. Mm-hmm. And I think when we start to really peel back the layers, we have to understand and take a look at there's a paper thin line between being a responsible person, which is really good, to being a controlling person. And so we have to examine where is that line and how can we address the fear that often drives these controlling tendencies that whether we know it or not, must be dealt with.
9: And we are going to get into that, thankfully, because I think you're right. Over ground zero when you talk about fear manifesting itself in control, because we want to control the environment we're in. But before we get there, this idea of control can be masked as something good. You know, that you care about others.
8: That's right. You want
9: to help them get to a better place. And those are all noble things to be about.
8: Exactly.
9: Talk about that you saw in yourself, this justification for control, that I'm just trying to help them be better.
8: Yeah. Well, and not just I saw in myself, I still see it in myself.
9: All of us have some of this, especially as Christians.
8: Yeah. You know, when I went through in my first marriage, just complete betrayal and devastation, I didn't realize that I was working overtime to try to manage another person. Mm-hmm. I truly felt like I was trying to save my marriage. I was trying to save my family. I was trying to save this man that I had been with so long. I didn't understand. I just didn't have the language or the context that what I was actually doing was hindering him from hitting rock bottom and realizing that he had a savior, but it wasn't me. And sometimes I think in a desperate attempt to save another person, what we don't realize is we're actually stepping in front of the very consequences that could actually help them. It's only understandable that we do everything that we can to try to talk them into making different choices, to try to prevent, you know, certain outcomes. And, you know, it's also very understandable. So if you're in that place, you know, before we even start talking about what needs to be done, I just want to say, I get it. And here's another big category, parents of adult children. You know,
9: teens too.
8: Teens too. It's like, you know, we see things so clearly because for me, I'm bringing 57-year-old wisdom into a scenario where there's 20 and 30 year olds making decisions. My kids are great kids, but also there are certain things that I'm like, oh, no, don't do that. Don't do this. And it's not because I want to control them. It's because I want to help them, but help taken too far can really get us in trouble.
9: And I think the challenge is knowing where that line is, like you said. It's so hard to give advice. You know, I'm thinking of the scripture where the Lord, they're out on the sea and the storm is going and he's sleeping. And the disciples are like, man, come on, this is dangerous. This is life-threatening. And then he calms the storm. But it's mentioned in scripture that they kind of woke him up. It's that kind of thing. Some people, let's say spouses, may look at that and say, you're disconnected from reality, man. You should be a controlling in this situation. Like the Lord should have known to wake up and calm the storm in that setting. But with a teen child who's having struggles or an adult child, there's a certain amount of wisdom and control you want to apply. But in the end, you got to let them be the Lord's, right?
8: Mm-hmm.
9: That sounds hard and calloused.
8: It is very, very challenging. But here's that paper-thin line.

0: Controlling is I'm going to manage everything that is within my ability to manage. And I'm also going to manage everything that is really outside of my ability to manage, because regarding the outcome, I'm only willing to accept the outcome that I think is best.
1: Yeah. There's so many behaviors that the Lord warns us about, fear being one of them. Fear not. Don't live in that state of fear. One of the things for unhealthy control, in my opinion, as I've observed it, is when it starts from fear rather than from a healthy place. Fear almost, when it rises, the only tool in a mom's tool chest, a dad's tool chest, a husband, a wife, whatever the application, is you reach for control to increase control to lower your fear.
0: Exactly.
1: And it doesn't really help.
0: Well, and here's the tricky thing about it. Sometimes it does, in a temporary sense. Sometimes our controlling efforts really do start to steer things in a direction that we want them to go. But it's all temporary, because ultimately we cannot control how another person thinks, the narrative that another person believes, or what a person does, or what they even say. So ultimately we can't control that. So even if it seems like it works for a little bit, our controlling efforts, it will eventually fall apart and leave us more anxious than we were before. Control is really fear disguised as a strength. So think about that for a second. Control is really fear described as a strength. And I think sometimes we think there's nothing we can do about fear. It just hits us. And we know the verses, you know, the go-to verse, of course, you know, God did not give us a spirit of fear. But I think it's important that we understand fear can actually be broken into four distinct components that will give us a little bit more understanding of what we can do, practically speaking, about fear. The first component of fear, you can't do anything about. That's the alert or the alarm. So that's when you become aware of something and you become alert or alarmed. This is something that's stirring up fear inside of me. That's going to hit you, and you really cannot control that at all. Then the second two components of fear, that's where we can do some work. So one of them is memory. Instantaneously, when we feel that alert or alarm, our brain is going to go back very quickly. It happens just like this. Go back to another time, a memory that we felt the same feeling. And then it's going to interpret what we are experiencing based on the memories that we have. Then the next component is perception. Based on what's happened before, you know, and certainly if we've had previous trauma, trauma is not just what happens to us. It's the story we tell ourselves because of what happened. That's perception. So memory and perception, that's where work can happen. That's where we can really make progress with our fear. And the fourth component is either our reaction or our response. We want to get to response, not always just feeling paralyzed because we feel a fear and then we react, right? Now, obviously, in the moment that I feel this feeling of fear, I'm not going to go, okay, let me break it down now. What's a previous memory? What's a perception? That's not the time to do it. The time to do it is when we don't feel threatened.
1: Yeah.
0: And we can really examine. So this situation is constantly stirring up this fear inside of me. So now let me go back. Where do I have other memories where maybe a worst case scenario did happen? And what is the story, the perception that I'm telling myself because of what happened? We can do work there in a time where we're not threatened. And if we do some work, then our chances increase to have a better response on the end. So in that moment, we more quickly tell ourselves a better story about what reality is. Sometimes when you've been through worst case scenario after worst case scenario, you start convincing yourself, and in that moment of fear saying, oh, this is absolutely going to be worst case scenario, when in reality, it probably won't be. It won't be best. It won't be worse. It'll hit somewhere in the middle. So that perception work, the story that we've been telling ourselves, is really important.
1: It's so critical, because that controlling attitude, especially in parenting, can really bring damage to the relationship.
0: That's right. And, you know, we talked a little bit about the role that fear is playing in all of this, and the two components, memory and perception. So this is where we can really take a step back. I encourage people to get a journal and start writing healthier perceptions in our journal. Like, when I feel this, You know, it's not always this. And then put in some Bible verses and like Nehemiah

0: says, take counsel with yourself and then certainly bring it all to the Lord in prayer and bring in scriptures too. 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
3: 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A man takes responsibility. I saw you again and again pull that out of them in the times that there was a crisis in their life or a problem or we had to correct them in some area.
4: In the moment that you're coming to the knowledge that you did it wrong, it doesn't matter why you did it wrong. Those questions can come later and explanations can come later. And I don't think there's anything wrong with that. But if it's an excuse to say, it's okay that I acted this way because of this. No, no, no, no. We're not going to live there. That's not what we're going to do. We honestly did not want our kids to be able to lean on an excuse. No, we're going to be accountable and we're going to hold each other accountable and we're going to be responsible for the decisions that we make.
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1: Thanks for listening to Focus on the Family. Let's resume now with the balance of today's programming. Yeah, and Lisa, this is something generally in the culture that we're seeing anyway. I mean, bubble-wrapped kids, you know, wearing bike helmets because they might fall from their bike. I fell from my bike. I survived. So there is something in the Christian community where we think Jesus is the answer for this. Mm-hmm. And you have a story of Judas in the scripture that really highlights the difference between saying, I want Jesus to take care of this, and then I really want Jesus to take care of this.
0: Exactly. Well, the story of Judas, you know, we have certain perceptions of Judas where, you know, he was the one that betrayed Jesus, sold him out for money, and then, of course, we know what played out after that. And so, oftentimes, I would see the story of Judas and think, oh yeah, I know that. So, I didn't ever dig deep or do any personal reflection of what part of Judas's mistake do I see my own self making? Like, how can I learn something more specific from him? And when you boil it all down to it, you know, take away the greed. That may have been a large part of it. But what I really want to focus on is Judas saw an outcome that he was very determined. Judas wanted Jesus to rise up and become an earthly king to overthrow the Romans and make the Roman oppression go away. That is good. That's not a bad desire. Oftentimes, the outcomes that we want, they're good. They're not bad desires. The problem is that Judas decided to do it his way, and he was only willing to accept an outcome that he thought was best, and he didn't pause and think that God could be doing something different and better. Different doesn't always mean bad. Different just means different. What Jesus's plan was, he was going to rise up. He was going to become a king, but he wasn't just after saving the people of the day. He was after eternal salvation. God's plan was so much bigger than what Judas could even fathom. And the most tragic part of Judas's story is in the end, he tried to undo what he did. He took the money back and said, you know, like, take the money back. And he realized he couldn't undo what he did. And then, of course, it wound up taking him right to his death.
5: You know, there is such a big application for us there in terms of God's plans for our lives, for those around us, our kids, etc. I mean, and it's hard to say, Lord, I truly give this all over to you, which was Judas's mistake. You're absolutely right. But we do that in so many different ways that we are saying, I love you. I don't trust you, Lord. That's what we're really saying.
0: Yeah.
5: And man, God has to say, okay, child, just give me some time. You'll see why my plans are better and bigger. You know, so many testimonies of alcoholics, addictions of all kinds, that end up in a godly place where the person is saved. Not everybody has that experience. But you sit there and go, the valleys that I had to go through, I'm so grateful for. Mm-hmm. Because that's what ultimately brought me to the Lord.
0: Absolutely. And,
5: but that is hard. It's hard for a parent to say, okay, Lord, have your way with my child.
0: Yeah.
5: Because I'm going to trust that you're going to bring him to you.
0: But in the end, you know, we have to remember when we release a loved one, when we release a child into trusting the Lord, you know, we're releasing them to the Lord. We're not releasing them to a cliff to fall over. We need to mentally have this picture. We are releasing them into the arms of God, and that's the safest place for any person to be. Now, will we always get the outcome that we want? Absolutely not. But regardless, we can't control the outcome anyways. Mm. So why not take that step and release them into the arms of the Lord and let the Lord carry what was never yours to carry?
5: Yeah. And also in that respect, it's not saying don't be engaged. You know,
0: absolutely.
5: Sometimes as Christians, we live on these switches, you know.
0: Yeah.
5: Lord, he's all yours.
0: Yeah,
5: and I'm not going to talk to him
0: again.
5: We don't
0: want to live in extremes like that, right? We want to be responsible.
5: Right.
0: For example, like the riding the bike thing. It is responsible to tell our kids to put their helmet on. It is responsible to give them a safe path to bike. It is responsible to, you know, let our kids get outside and have some fresh air and all of that. But can we ultimately control that no accident will ever happen? No, we can't.
5: Yeah.
0: And so we can do all that we are responsible to do. And then once we've done that, we have to rest and trust in the Lord. That doesn't mean disengage. Stay engaged. Just don't be controlling.
5: Yeah. You know, this idea of helper and fixer. I think Jean and I represent this. She is a helper. I'm a fixer. And we can get into trouble with that. And you have a similar story that we helped a friend with a car loan. And it didn't go well.
0: Right.
5: But what was your story, your experience with that?
0: Yeah, so, you know, I'm a very tender-hearted person, and compassion taken too far, I've learned in therapy, is codependency. I need you to be okay so I can feel okay, so how can I make you okay? Because I want to feel okay, okay?
5: I think I followed that.
0: Yeah. And so, you know, sometimes my compassion will run ahead, and, you know, if I have something, example, if I have the money to go help another person, I sometimes feel compelled to do it. And I know this about myself, so I have to watch it. Because what can often happen is if we try to step in and rescue that person, if I want to give them money as a gift, and it's not irresponsible for me to do that, then give it as a gift. But I would really caution you about giving money to someone who has already proven themselves irresponsible with money. Because when you do that, what's going to eventually happen if you expect them to pay you back, it's going to go bad really quickly. If they've already proven themselves not responsible with money, they're not going to suddenly, because now you give them more money, it's not going to suddenly make them responsible with money. And that's kind of the trap I got in. And the situation started off, it felt so good in the moment. Like, I'm helping this person, you know, co-sign this loan. It's going to be great. It felt awesome. I felt like a hero. But then when it came time to expecting them to be responsible again, when they'd already proven over and over and over to not be responsible, my expectations for them to suddenly manage this well, of course, they weren't met. I became part of their problem, that I was always chasing them down for money, which really was not the case.
5: Yeah.
0: Now, again, am I saying never loan money to people? That's not what I'm saying. I'm saying don't enable somebody who's already proven that they're going to be irresponsible. Don't go into it thinking you're going to be the savior. They have a savior, but it's not you.
5: Yeah. Mm-hmm. But it is so hard to pull back for their best interests.
0: Yes.
5: Because you want to feel good about yourself,
0: yes.
5: Right?
0: And the thing is, can you do, like, here's what I encourage people. Okay, you want to help and you want to take the risk? Totally your choice. The control police, they're not going to come swarming in on you and give you a big hand slap. Nope, you know. But do you have to take it to an extreme of solving the big problem? Or could you come in and solve part of the problem out of your compassion, out of your love for them? You know, do you have to give them all the money? Or could you come in and offer them a gift of relief that's a temporary, you know, solution, not to the big problem, but to something more immediate,
5: yeah,
0: today? And so I'm not saying draw hard lines here. I'm not saying to, you know, be suddenly like anti-people. I'm saying be wise about what it is really costing you. Be aware of the emotional wear and tear.
5: You talk about flipping the script, and I think this might be in day one here. We're going to come back next time, if you're willing.
0: Absolutely.
5: And talk more about this topic. But you talk about flipping the script, replacing thoughts like, I can't believe this. Like, I can't believe that couple would not manage this auto loan the way they need to, right? Mm-hmm. And you can, again, you can generate a lot of emotion about what they're not doing to perform to your expectation, which is a form of control. But talk about flipping the script. Give us some of those examples of what we're saying in our head that tends to float in the control person's mind.
0: Absolutely. Yeah. So often, and I'm not going to put this on anyone else, I'll put it on me. Often what I would say is, I can't believe they're doing this. And that shocks my system, almost sending me into fight, flight, freeze mode, right? Or I'll go, I would never do this to someone. Again, shocking my system, putting me in this place of extreme anxiety and almost disbelief that this is happening. So instead, I've learned to go, okay, this is very consistent with other behaviors that they've demonstrated before. I really shouldn't be surprised. Or this is hard. I can acknowledge that it's hard, but I don't have to let this derail me and my emotions the rest of the day. I can accept this because, you know what? Again, very consistent with the behaviors they've been demonstrating for a long time. It's not that that second script fixes the problem, but what it really does is help me stay in touch with reality. This person has demonstrated this behavior before. They're continuing to demonstrate it. And remember, mental health is a commitment to reality at all costs. We want to stay in reality and so that we can really deal with the issue.
5: Lisa, this has been incredible. And we're just kind of getting there, you know, the scratching of the surface. I want to come back next time and continue the discussion if you're willing.
0: Sure thing.
5: And let me turn to the listener. We all face circumstances we can't control. And then what do we do with that? Especially when it involves the people we love and care about the most. Typically, we tend to control those people the most, not the friend or the stranger at a distance. And Focus on the Family is here with great input from wonderful guests like Lisa and all the content from her and other people. Just think of us as your resource center in that regard. We will help you with that and hopefully give you biblical wisdom, practical guidance, and hope in Christ fundamentally. If you're struggling and need some guidance, get a hold of us. We have caring Christian counselors. You can start there. They'll call you back and spend time with you. We have a referral network. If you need more time with a counselor, we'll find somebody in your area that you can go and talk with. We also have those trusted resources, articles, programs, videos, counseling support, and much, much more. The idea is don't create an excuse that you can't find help. Help is here for you. Just call us. And if you can make a monthly pledge of any amount, we'll send you Lisa's book as our way of saying thank you for being part of the ministry and helping other people. We had one woman who wrote in, Connie. She said, 10 years ago, I learned I was carrying a stillborn child. I turned to Focus on the Family, and you helped me through one of the most difficult times of my life. Now, a friend I'll be mentoring was diagnosed with cancer. I knew exactly where to turn for resources and support. God has used this ministry in my life again and again, and I'm so grateful you've always been there when I needed you. There's the evidence. Wow. And that's such a powerful story. So get in touch with us. Help us to help others like Connie to find their source in Christ. And if you can't make a monthly pledge, we'll send you a copy of Lisa's book for a one-time gift as well. Man, I hope you'll do it today.
1: 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I'm John Fuller, inviting you back as we continue this really important conversation with Lisa Turkhurst and once again help you and your family thrive in Christ. 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
0: When we release a loved one, when we release a child into trusting the Lord, you know, we're releasing them to the Lord. We're not releasing them to a cliff to fall over. We need to mentally have this picture. We are releasing them into the arms of God, and that's the safest place for any person to be. Now, will we always get the outcome that we want? Absolutely not. But regardless, we can't control the outcome anyways.
1: That's insight from Lisa Turkhurst, who's our guest today again on Focus on the Family with Jim Daly. And we're glad you've joined us. I'm John Fuller.
5: You know, John, it's great to have Lisa back. Every time it's just like wisdom, wisdom, wisdom. And she's lived, you know, a life of observation, I would say. You know, last time we talked about fear and control, and we're going to continue that discussion today. It was so good and has application for each and every person, because in this life, in our sinful nature, fear, which the Lord does not want us to live in, leads to unhealthy control issues. And I would say, you know, many of the marital problems that we see here at Focus on the Family that we help at Hope Restored, our marriage intensive, much of it is rooted in this area of fear and control. And I'm so grateful she's written the book that we can talk about today. And I just want to get on with it.
1: Yeah, yeah. And that book is called Making Peace with What I Can't Control. Find relief from the exhaustion of overthinking, trying to fix others, and wanting to figure it all out.
5: Hey, hang on, John. The phones are ringing off the hook.
1: Don't miss out on your opportunity.
5: Come on.
1: Contact us today if you want to get a copy of the book. And by the way, download the broadcast app that we have so you don't have any fear about missing out on what Lisa shared last time.
5: We covered a lot of material last time, but we're going to roll into continuing to get to this issue of fear and control and all that. Let's go back and kind of talk about the common fears that often lead to control, because we didn't get to that list. And I'll read them again, and I want you to highlight a couple. But fear of rejection, abandonment, or not being loved. So these are the things a lot of times in our childhood that we experience that set up our attitudes and our emotional response.
0: And even our perceptions of present day things we're going to face. We will pull from these previous feelings, and they may go all the way back to unhealed things in our childhood or even experiences that we had throughout our adulthood. But boy, rejection's a big one.
5: And abandonment. I mean, that can, in a marriage, that can be some, the other spouse is working late and you catastrophize that into, what are they doing? They're not wanting to spend time with me. And they're actually working on a project that the boss said, could you get this done by the time you leave tonight? So some of that is like that, right? And because of those wounds as a child, you're making it as something it's not.
0: Yeah, I think one of the greatest fears that we have as humans is emotional suffering. And certainly the fear of loss ties right into that as well. I tell a story in the book about one of my dearest friends. Her name is Leah. She has worked side by side with me on every book project that I've done for, it seems like, eons, truly. But because we're so close and we're working together all the time, we process a lot of life. I tell a story about Leah losing her father to brain cancer. And he went from being this vibrant, healthy, strong man to finding out he had a brain tumor. And then the decline and deterioration, it was shocking. It definitely impacted her, and the grief was enormous. So Leah had one son by the time her father passed, and then she since had another daughter. And she came to me and she said, I think there's this area of controlling that has been really troublesome to my marriage. And that is that I always want to make every choice for my kids to make sure that they are healthy. And, you know, I've watched my father deteriorate and I don't want that in my children. And so it's caused some tension between her and her husband. So we were processing this and I asked her a very important question. I said, Leah, are you trying to keep your kids healthy or are you trying to prevent cancer? Because trying to keep your kids healthy, that is a responsible thing to do. Trying to prevent cancer is impossible. You can do all that you can do to set your children's health up for success, but ultimately you cannot control whether or not they ever get, you know, a diagnosis of cancer. And I think that helped open her brain to that fine line between being responsible, feed your kids healthy food, do what you need to do to keep them healthy, but not be so controlling where you take it into hyperdrive trying to prevent cancer, because at the end of the day, that's not going to be possible.
5: Yeah, and that's a good example of how to deal in a healthy way with something that could be unhealthy. Mm-hmm. What was her first response, if you can recall? I mean, was she defensive or?
0: No, she wasn't, because I asked her a very important question at first. Are you open to a thought? And anytime we're going to share something that could step on somebody's toes, you just ask, you know, are you open to a thought? And she said, yes, I am. And so I asked her that profound question, you know, are you trying to keep your kids healthy? Are you trying to prevent cancer? And it really, really impacted on a very practical level, the way that she's now interacting with her family. It was life-changing to her. It's not a perfect science, of course. Does she sometimes still step into, you know, trying to prevent cancer? Of course she does. But because she's aware of it, it has drastically improved the environment of her home. And I think that's the secret. It's not to do this right all the time, but it's to get it right while there is still time to provide a healthier environment for us and our loved ones.
5: Yeah, that is so good. In that regard, you were up in the Alpine, I think, one of those Alpine slide rides. We have plenty of them here in Colorado, actually. Come visit them. But it's what they do in the summertime, and you get into this metal, I don't know what you'd call it, car.
1: Yeah, kind of a roller coaster car.
5: Yeah, and you ride down the ski slopes, and you do it at a fast pace. But you learned something in that, kind of that little lesson of how to surrender.
0: That's right. And it was a painful lesson, truly. So my friend Joy really wanted to ride the mountain coaster. I was very timid. And I thought, I don't want to ride the mountain coaster. I've never wanted to ride a mountain coaster. I don't have that on my bingo card. And I'm looking at the mountain coaster and I'm like, I'm not even sure this thing is 100% safe. So I would prefer not. I can find other things to do to have a lot of fun. I don't need that. But she was like, come on, you can do it with me. You can do it with me. And then she finally said, we'll ride on it together. I said, okay. So we get up. And you know, have you ever been in a situation where things are unfolding, but it takes your brain a minute to catch up before all of a sudden you realize it's kind of too late? My brain didn't catch up on time. That's what happened. They strapped Joy in her seat, ushered me to the front of the car. Basically, I am sitting on the front of the car. They put a seatbelt across me and then the thing goes. And I realize I'm in a terrible position. I was trying to control. And instead, now I have put myself in the worst position possible. I am strapped to the front of this. The thing starts going. The operator looks at Joy and says, do not hit the brake unless there's an object in front of you. And Joy and I are both rule followers. And so she never hit the brake. And we went so fast because
5: velocity.
0: The weight of two of us on the car made us go even faster. And never hitting the brake, we screamed so loud. We had friends on the other side of the mountain and they could hear us and identify that it was Joy and Lisa screaming. And at first, I was screaming like for my life. Like, help me, like I was so unwell. But about three quarters of the way into the ride, I thought, all that's doing is wearing my voice out. Like, nobody's coming to save us. No, there is, until we get through this, we cannot get off this, we cannot get around this, we cannot get above this, we've got to get through this. And I stopped screaming. And I just kind of surrendered to the process and we did get through it. Yeah. You know, one of the most powerful prepositions in all of the Bible, as my friend Dr. Joel Munimali says, is the word through. We have to sometimes just go through. The children of Israel had to go through the wilderness. Jesus had to go through the cross. Sometimes we are going to be in situations where there is absolutely nothing we can do. We are strapped to the front of a situation that is going to barrel through what is going to barrel through, and we have to get through it. But in the process of getting through it, if we white knuckle it, resist it, scream at the top of our lungs, we can certainly make that the way we get through it. Yeah. Or we can realize, ultimately, I don't have control. Ultimately, I've got to surrender this. And what I would say is surrender it to the Lord. And the roller coaster eventually came to a stop. Unstrapped myself, got off, and I declared, I'll never do that again. So, you know, but in the middle of it, there was nothing I could do to control. And I thought, this is what it feels like. This is what it feels like to have absolutely no control. And guess what? I survived.
5: And we pay money to do that. That's
0: I did
5: crazy.
0: Pay money. That's a very important thing. I think Joy actually paid money for it, too.
5: You know, what's interesting with that? Think of life circumstances, whatever they might be, and the operator whispering that, the Lord whispering to us, don't use the brake. Wow. Mm. Whatever you do, don't use the brake. Mm-hmm. I've got you. Mm-hmm. That's a challenge. Yeah.
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5: Lisa, I'm thinking of a book that Focus published with Dr. Ken Wilgus. The title is hilarious. It's Feeding the Mouth That Bites You, How to Emancipate Teenagers into Adulthood. And it kind of fits with this. But he explained to me, and I'm going to paraphrase, so Ken, if I'm doing this inappropriately, let me know. But he said a lot of his therapy time as a counselor is spent helping parents more so understand the moment they're in, because they tend to linger in that control, like you said, the healthy control of raising a young child, but they still have those attributes in the teen years. And he said, that's the biggest mistake a parent is making. You know, you let your later teen decide if they're going to go to church. Really? Ken, are you serious? Because you know the answer is most likely going to be maybe not. But he's saying let them fail at home rather than go off to college or whatever they're going to do and totally get untethered to good habits, good biblical characteristics, etc. Mm-hmm. But you got to be strong enough, courageous enough to let them fail. Mm-hmm. And it's better that they fail in your home. That's kind of the genesis. But he said most of the therapy is undoing a parent's thought and helping a child be able to express themselves, which is kind of what you're saying.
0: Yeah, and let me fully acknowledge that I know how hard this is. And it sounds good when we're recording a broadcast.
5: Right.
0: Practical everyday living. Sometimes we're going to do this right and sometimes we're going to get it wrong. The secret is to recognize when we've gotten it wrong, when we've stepped over and tried to not only manage ourselves, but manage their life as well, is to catch it quickly. yeah. and to go and acknowledge like, yeah. hey, I have stepped over into control mode and, you know, I love you. I want the best for you. It's not an excuse, but that is the truth. And guess what? Now I'm ready to say the script to you.
5: Yeah.
0: Okay.
5: So good.
0: Your choice. Okay. Yeah. You see, I think we crossed the line again from being responsible to being controlling the minute that I don't stop at just sharing my wisdom, but I expect someone else's choices to line up with my desires.
5: That's it. That's the difference. And that's exactly what he's getting at. And that's where you end up in trouble. So let's make sure we understand what's mine and what's yours. Whoever that other person is, your spouse, your child, your friend, how do you know what's genuinely yours to own and what is theirs to own?
0: So if I can't own it, I can't control it. So here's the thing. Like, I tell a story in the book about a loved one that had been struggling with addictions. And certainly in the world of addictions, control is a really big factor at play. So my loved one had been struggling with addictions, and I had gotten so in tune with their struggle that one night I woke up and it was like 2 o'clock in the morning, and I sat straight up in bed gasping. And I'm like, they're in trouble. They're doing something they're not supposed to be doing. Now, we didn't live in the same household, but it was someone I cared a lot about. And so we had Find My on our phone. And so I checked their location. And sure enough, 2 a.m., they're driving around. And I thought, there's no reason to be driving around at 2 a.m. And I literally got in my car. And I want you to hear where I'm crossing the line now. I got in my car and I drove to find them. They went through an all-night drive-through. I went to that drive-thru, I was able to catch up to them, and I pulled my car beside theirs, told them to pull over. They refused. I parked my car. I went and I put my body, I stood my body in front of their vehicle and said, you cannot drive until you pull over and take a breathalyzer test. And it had become such an overwhelming situation that I carried a breathalyzer test in my glove compartment. And so I eventually got them to pull over. And eventually they took the breathalyzer test. And eventually I talked them into letting me drive them home. But I will tell you, after I dropped them off, I drove home. I walked up my sidewalk at 3 a.m. And I thought, what am I doing? This is not sustainable. This is not sustainable. And in the end, this isn't helping. Is that an extremely painful realization? Yes. But what I was doing was I was not only doing my part, I was doing their part. And I felt like it was my duty to prevent bad things from happening. And so I became a rescuer to the nth degree. And in the end, did all of my rescuing efforts ever cause them to turn around? No. I rescued and rescued and rescued and rescued, but it's kind of like pulling a loved one off a train track. If they're continuing to crawl back up on that train track and the train is barreling closer and closer and closer, every single time when you climb back on the train track and you pull them off and you pull them off and you pull them off, eventually you're going to crawl up on the train track chasing them once again, and the train's going to run over you both.
5: Yeah. I mean, and it's, you know, I know a story where someone did engage their adult child, young adult, 20-something, and they did that exact thing. And it actually, the outcome was a more positive outcome, that was an action that arrested the child's behavior and they got help. And so it is, you know, you never know. But I, just like you're looking at those things, but you've got to know your motivation, and only you can know your motivation.
0: Like, that's
5: how
0: right.
5: far can I do this? How long can I do this? And, you know, that is such a personal thing, but the warning is what we're wanting parents to
0: Absolutely.
5: Hear or friends to hear.
0: And look, you can be a support, you can be the parent, you can be their greatest prayer warrior, you can put resources in front of them so that they can try to get the help they need, but at the end of the day, they have to make that choice.
5: That is so true, especially for addictions.
0: Lisa,
5: let me ask you, you have a great story about giving a very precious treasure to a stranger on an airplane, somebody named Ron. Describe what happened, and then what happened over the years.
0: So I got on an airplane one day, and this was 25 years ago. And I was very tired. So I prayed a selfish prayer. Lord, let me be the only one on my row because I'm so tired. I've been speaking
5: like that prayer
0: at a retreat all weekend. And I was all talked out. And then right before the plane doors closed, they let one last person on the airplane. It was a man named Ron. I came to know his name because he came to sit right beside me. And I was like, oh.
5: And he wanted to talk.
0: Well, I wasn't sure at first. So I decided I'm going to pull out my Bible. So either that will make him not talk to me, or if we do talk, I'm going to steer the conversation to something that I want to talk about, and that's the Lord. So he sat down, and at first he didn't say anything, and then he leaned over as we got into the flight, and he goes, so you're just going to like sit there and read the Bible? And I looked at him and I said, yes, I think the Bible's very interesting. What do you know about the Bible? And he's kind of fumbled with his answer a bit, letting me know he knew some facts about God, but he didn't have a personal relationship with the Lord. And then he started asking me questions about the Bible. And so first they were kind of easy. I was able to answer them. And then I started lifting up emergency prayers to the Lord, like, help me find these answers, Lord, you know, and I'm going all over the Bible and reading him different scriptures. And in the middle of all of that, the Lord said to me, just really pressed on my heart, Lisa, give this man your Bible. And so while I'm still witnessing to this man, I start having an argument with God. I'm like, God, this is my Bible. This is my tear-stained, highlighted, written in. My kids have drawn pictures in this. This is my Bible. But that is a good suggestion. I'll go home. I'll buy him a Bible. I'll highlight some verses, package it up, get his address, send it to him. Go, God. And I continue to talk to Ron. But the Lord was just crystal clear, putting it on my heart, give this man your Bible. So eventually I closed my Bible. I put the Bible on Ron's lap and I said, I think you're supposed to have my Bible. And he looked at me very shocked and he said, why would you give what is obviously a treasured possession to a complete stranger? Why would you do that? I said, well, I have to be honest. I don't really want you to have my Bible.
5: That was good.
0: But something that I've learned is in the midst of all of eternity, sometimes God pauses in the midst of all of this to touch the heart of one person. And Ron, I believe God's paused for you today. And so he took the Bible. He told me he would read it. And then the plane landed. We exchanged business cards. He took the Bible and got off the plane. And I remember thinking, oh, Lord, can I chase him down to make sure he doesn't throw it away in the nearest airport trash can? And the Lord was crystal clear. Like, no, anything you release into my hands, and this is what I felt like the Lord was saying, anything you release to me will never truly be gone. Wow. And I remember just kind of feeling that in my heart, hearing it from the Lord. And then a couple weeks later, I get a call from Ron. I was at my office. He called and he said, you are never going to believe what's happened to me. I went home and I took a week off from work to read that Bible. I acted like, yeah, of course, that's what we all do. But inside, I'm like, what?
5: Whoa.
0: And I never heard from Ron again. And then fast forward 24 years later, I was on tour in San Antonio, a little city outside of San Antonio, and three women came and found one of my assistants and said, is there any way we could meet Lisa? Because we want to tell her the rest of the story if she remembers the Bible that she gave away on that plane. Of course, I remembered. And so we brought them backstage, and it was Ron's sister, a good family friend, and Ron's daughter.
5: Yeah.
0: And they shared with me the rest of the story, that Ron wound up giving his heart to the Lord. And he wound up leading his entire family to Christ. And then the daughter pulled out the Bible and she'd brought it with her, the Bible that I thought I'd never see again. And she pulled it out and she said, you know, a few years ago, my dad passed away very suddenly. And the greatest treasure he left me was your Bible that you'd given him. And she opened it up. And I could see my handwriting all throughout the Bible. I could see Ron's handwriting from all those years, all throughout the Bible. And then when Ron passed away, I could then see his daughter's handwriting all through the Bible. And you know, that Bible story, it revisited my life at a time where I was really struggling. God, are you here? God, do you hear my prayers? Are you in control? And you know, God didn't have to do that. He didn't have to bring that Bible back 24 years later. Now, of course, I told the daughter she has to keep the Bible. But just the fact that I held it again and I heard the rest of the story, only God could do that.
5: Yeah.
0: And it reminded me so powerfully, God really is in control. God really does care about us. God really is working behind the scenes in ways that we will never, ever know all the details of. And most importantly, it truly, truly is a fact that whatever we release into the hands of God is never truly gone. It is safe to surrender that which is outside of our control to the Lord and let the Lord do what only He can do. We need to do our part, and then we have to leave the rest to God. We need to stop carrying weight that was never ours, that was never meant for us to carry.
5: Yeah, wow.
0: Because it's really hard to enjoy your life when you're trying to control everything and everyone in your life.
5: Won't be joyful.
0: It will not be joyful. And so the choice is, it's not that we're going to get it right all the time, but the choice is to get it right now, while there is still time, to, instead of dreading your life, start enjoying your life.
5: Yeah.
0: And start surrendering to God that which is outside of your control.
5: Lisa, so good. So good. Thank you for being with us. This was powerful. And I hope for the listeners that this is striking a chord for you. If you're living there and you're trying to do the right thing for everybody, it may be time to assess that and look at obedience rather than living in fear and control. Lisa, again, thanks for being with us.
0: You're so welcome.
5: And if that's where you're at, get in touch with us. We have so much help for you here at Focus on the Family. 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And we have a wealth of trusted resources to come alongside you, offering biblical wisdom and practical help for your marriage, your parenting, and whatever challenges your family may be facing. Just reach out to us. One of those great resources is Lisa's terrific book, Making Peace with What I Can't Control, Find Relief from the Exhaustion of Overthinking, Trying to Fix Others, and Wanting to Figure It All Out. I mean, that title really sums it up. If fear, worry, overthinking, or trying to manage the choices of others has left you exhausted, this resource will help you. It'll help you recognize what's yours to carry and find the courage to release the rest to God. And when you make a pledge today, a gift of any amount, we'll send you a copy of Lisa's book, Making Peace with What I Can't Control, as our way of saying thank you for being part of the ministry and helping others too.
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13: Have you seen this bumper sticker? It says, "Drive carefully. It's not only cars that can be recalled by their maker." While death isn't life's most popular subject, it's one we all must consider. Since the last time I checked, the percentage of people who die is right at 100%. So how do we prepare for something we know is coming without knowing when it will arrive? My suggestion is to consider the words of the only person to gain victory over death, Jesus Christ. He took the sting of death in order to give us eternal life. 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
15: You have been through some really tough times. 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
22: I'm Jim Burns. Most of us parents understand that it is, well, our responsibility to provide children with positive, value-centered sex education. But too many of us do not take the time to give our kids any sort of instruction in the area of dating. I think now more than ever before, it is absolutely crucial for our children to understand the ways they can honor the Lord in their dating relationships. And that's why we'll be discussing this most important topic on today's edition of Homeward. Jeremy and Jerusha Clark are with me here in studio. They're the authors of a great book on the subject called I Gave Dating a Chance. It's a book written for kids. During the next half hour, we'll be talking about teaching your kids the basics of dating. So stay with us today on Homeward. 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I'm Roger Marsh, and if you want to be in the know now, you can subscribe to Azusa Pacific on Twitter to receive updates on the latest APU news and events. 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Remember, Dr. Jim Burns tweets as well, and all those tweets show up on Facebook. 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During the next half hour, part one of Dr. Jim Burns' conversation with Jeremy and Jerusha Clark on teaching your kids the basics of dating. And we should remind you that this program is intended for parents and not for children. If you have young children with you, turn off the radio and go online to homeward.com. Welcome to Homeward. I'm Jim Burns. Today, two very special guests, Jeremy Clark and Jerusha Clark, husband and wife, who have worked with kids for years and years and years. They've written a great book called I Gave Dating a Chance. And today we're going to talk about teaching your kids the basics of dating, a very important subject, and actually sometimes a controversial subject. We're not going to be too controversial, but it's very important. A lot of times we let others teach our kids about dating and relationships and sexuality, when in reality, the job is the job of the parents and even some grandparents who might be listening as well. Jeremy Clark is on staff at a great church called Emmanuel.